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0: The Luminous Mysteries of the Holy Rosary with Mother Angelica and the nuns of Our Lady of the Angels Monastery.
1: In the name of the Father, and of the Son, and of the Holy Spirit.
2: Amen.
1: I believe in God, the Father Almighty, creator of heaven and earth, and in Jesus Christ, his only Son, our Lord, who was conceived by the Holy Spirit, born of the Virgin Mary, suffered under Pontius Pilate, was crucified, died, and was buried. He descended into hell. The third day he rose again from the dead. He ascended into heaven and sits at the right hand of God, the Father Almighty, from whence he shall come to judge the living and the dead.

0: Our Father, who art in heaven, hallowed be thy name. Thy kingdom come, thy will be done on earth as it is in heaven.
1: Give us

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0: First luminous mystery, the baptism of Christ in the Jordan.
1: When Jesus stood in the Jordan to be baptized by John, the Spirit hovered over him. He was anointed by the Spirit as Redeemer and Savior.
0: Our Father, who art in heaven, hallowed be thy name, thy kingdom come, thy will be done on earth as it is in heaven.
2: Give us this day our daily bread, and forgive us our trespasses, as we forgive those who trespass against us. And lead us not into temptation, but deliver us from evil. Amen.
0: Hail Mary, full of grace, the Lord is with thee. Blessed art thou amongst the women, and blessed is the fruit of thy womb, Jesus.
2: Holy Mary, Mother of God, pray for us sinners now and at the hour of our death. Amen.
0: Hail Mary, full of grace, the Lord is with thee. Blessed art thou amongst women, and blessed is the fruit of thy womb, Jesus.

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1: Holy Mary, Mother of God, pray for us sinners now and at the hour of our death. Amen.
0: Hail Mary, full of grace, the Lord is with thee. Blessed art thou amongst women, and blessed is the fruit of thy womb, Jesus.

0: Blessed art thou amongst women, and blessed is the fruit of thy womb, Jesus.
1: Holy Mary, Mother of God, pray for us sinners now and at the hour of our death. Amen.
0: Hail Mary, full of grace, the Lord is with thee. Blessed art thou amongst women, and blessed is the fruit of thy womb, Jesus.
1: Holy Mary, Mother of God, pray for us sinners now and at the hour of our death. Amen.
0: Hail Mary, full of grace, the Lord is with thee.

0: Grace, the Lord is with thee. Blessed art thou amongst women, and blessed is the fruit of thy womb, Jesus.
1: Holy Mary, Mother of God, pray for us sinners now and at the hour of our death. Amen.
0: Hail Mary, full of grace, the Lord is with thee. Blessed art thou among women, and blessed is the fruit of thy womb, Jesus.
1: Holy Mary, Mother of God, pray for us sinners now and at the hour of our death. Amen.
0: Glory be to the Father, and to the Son, and to the Holy Spirit.
1: As it was in the beginning, is now, and ever shall be, world without end. Amen.
0: O my Jesus,
1: forgive us our sins, save us from the fires of hell, and lead all souls to heaven, especially those who most need thy mercy.
0: The second luminous mystery, the wedding feast at Cana.
2: At the wedding feast of Cana, Jesus began his public life by changing water into wine, and he ended it by changing bread and wine into his body and blood.
0: Our Father, who art in heaven, hallowed be thy name. Thy kingdom come, thy will be done on earth as it is in heaven.
1: Give us this day our daily bread.

0: Mary, full of grace, the Lord is with thee. Blessed art thou among women, and blessed is the fruit of thy womb, Jesus.
1: Holy Mary, Mother of God, pray for us sinners now and at the hour of our death. Amen.
0: Hail Mary, full of grace, the Lord is with thee. Blessed art thou amongst women, and blessed is the fruit of thy womb, Jesus.
1: Holy Mary, Mother of God, pray for us sinners now and at the hour of our death. Amen.
0: Hail Mary, full of grace, the Lord is with thee. Blessed art thou among women, and blessed is the fruit of thy womb, Jesus.
1: Holy Mary, Mother of God, pray for us sinners now and at the hour of our death. Amen.
0: Hail Mary, full of grace, the Lord is with thee. Blessed art thou amongst women, and blessed is the fruit of thy womb, Jesus.
1: Holy Mary, Mother of God, pray for us sinners now and at the hour of our death. Amen.
0: Hail Mary, full of grace, the Lord is with thee. Blessed art thou among women, and blessed is the fruit of thy womb, Jesus.
1: Holy Mary, Mother of God, pray for us sinners now and at the hour of our death. Amen.
0: Hail Mary, full of grace, the Lord is with thee. Blessed art thou amongst women, and blessed is the fruit of thy womb, Jesus.

0: fruit of thy womb, Jesus.
1: Holy Mary, Mother of God, pray for us sinners now and at the hour of our death. Amen.
0: Hail Mary, full of grace, the Lord is with thee. Blessed art thou amongst women, and blessed is the fruit of thy womb, Jesus. Hail Mary, full of grace, the Lord is with thee. Blessed art thou among women, and blessed is the fruit of thy womb, Jesus.
1: Holy Mary, Mother of God, pray for us sinners now and at the hour of our death. Amen.
0: Hail Mary, full of grace, the Lord is with thee. Blessed art thou among women, and blessed is the fruit of thy womb, Jesus.
1: Holy Mary, Mother of God, pray for us sinners, now and at the hour of our death. Amen.
0: Glory be to the Father, and to the Son, and to the Holy Spirit.
1: As it was in the beginning, is now, and ever shall be, world without end. Amen.
0: O my Jesus,
1: forgive us our sins, save us from the fires of hell, and lead all souls to heaven, especially those
0: who most need
1: mercy.
0: The third luminous mystery, the announcement of the kingdom.
2: Infinite holiness made himself available and approachable to sinful creatures. The touch of his hand sent healing power through their bodies, exalted their souls, and made them seek only the kingdom.
0: Our Father, who art in heaven, hallowed be thy name, thy kingdom come, thy will be done on earth as it is in heaven.
1: Give us this day our daily bread, and forgive us our trespasses, as we forgive those who trespass against us. And lead us not into temptation, but deliver us from evil. Amen.
0: Hail Mary, full of grace, the Lord is with thee. Blessed art thou among women, and blessed is the fruit of thy womb, Jesus.
1: Holy Mary, Mother of God, pray for us sinners now and at the hour of our death. Amen.
0: Hail Mary, full of grace, the Lord is with thee. Blessed art thou among women, and blessed

0: Blessed is the fruit of thy womb, Jesus.
1: Holy Mary, Mother of God, pray for us sinners now and at the hour of our death. Amen.
0: Hail Mary, full of grace, the Lord is with thee. Blessed art thou among women, and blessed is the fruit of thy womb, Jesus.
1: Holy Mary, Mother of God, pray for us sinners now and at the hour of our death. Amen.
0: Hail Mary, full of grace, the Lord is with thee. Blessed art thou among women, and blessed is the fruit of thy womb, Jesus.
1: Holy Mary, Mother of God, pray for us sinners now and at the hour of our death. Amen.
0: Hail Mary, full of grace, the Lord is with thee. Blessed art thou amongst women, and blessed is the fruit of thy womb, Jesus.
1: Holy Mary, Mother of God, pray for us sinners now and at the hour of our death. Amen.
0: Hail Mary, full of grace, the Lord is with thee. Blessed art thou amongst women, and blessed is the fruit of thy womb, Jesus.
1: Holy Mary, Mother of God, pray for us sinners now and at the hour of our death. Amen.
0: Hail Mary, full of grace, the Lord is with thee. Blessed art thou amongst women, and blessed is the fruit of thy womb, Jesus.
1: Holy Mary, Mother of God, pray for us sinners now and at the hour of our death. Amen.
0: Hail Mary, full of grace, the Lord is with thee. Blessed art thou among women, and blessed is the fruit of thy womb, Jesus.

0: Jesus.
1: Holy Mary, Mother of God, pray for us sinners now and at the hour of our death. Amen.
0: Hail Mary, full of grace, the Lord is with thee. Blessed art thou amongst women, and blessed is the fruit of thy womb, Jesus.
1: Holy Mary, Mother of God, pray for us sinners now and at the hour of our death. Amen.
0: Glory be to the Father, and to the Son, and to the Holy Spirit.
1: As it was in the beginning, is now, and ever shall be, world without end. Amen.
0: O my Jesus,
1: forgive us our sins, save us from the fires of hell, and lead all souls to heaven, especially those who most need thy mercy.
0: The fourth luminous mystery, the Transfiguration.
2: The Holy Spirit gives us power to be transformed into Jesus, so that one day the Father will look at each soul and say, "This is my Son, this is my image."
0: Our Father, who art in heaven, hallowed be thy name. Thy kingdom come, thy will be done on earth as it is in heaven.
1: Give us this day our daily bread, and forgive us our trespasses, as we forgive those who trespass against us. And lead us not into temptation, but deliver us from evil. Amen.
0: Hail Mary, full of grace, the Lord is with thee. Blessed art thou among women, and blessed is the fruit of thy womb, Jesus.
1: Holy Mary, Mother of God, pray for us sinners now and at the hour of our death. Amen.
0: Hail Mary, full of grace, the Lord is with thee. Blessed art thou amongst women, and blessed is the fruit of thy womb, Jesus.
1: Holy Mary, Mother of God, pray for us sinners now and at the hour of our death. Amen.
0: Hail Mary, full of grace, the Lord is with thee. Blessed art thou amongst women, and blessed is the fruit of thy womb, Jesus.
1: Holy Mary, Mother of God, pray for us sinners now and at the hour of our death. Amen.
0: Hail Mary, full of grace, the Lord is with thee. Blessed art thou among women, and blessed is the fruit of thy womb, Jesus.

0: truth of thy womb, Jesus.
1: Holy Mary, Mother of God, pray for us sinners now and at the hour of our death. Amen.
0: Hail Mary, full of grace, the Lord is with thee. Blessed art thou among women, and blessed is the fruit of thy womb,

0: Blessed is the fruit of thy womb, Jesus.
1: Holy Mary, Mother of God, pray for us sinners now and at the hour of our death. Amen.
0: Hail Mary, full of grace, the Lord is with thee. Blessed art thou amongst women, and blessed is the fruit of thy womb, Jesus.
1: Holy Mary, Mother of God, pray for us sinners now and at the hour of our death. Amen.
0: Glory be to the Father, and to the Son, and to the Holy Spirit.
1: As it was in the beginning, is now, and ever shall be, world without end. Amen.
0: Oh, my Jesus,
1: forgive us our sins, save us from the fires of hell, and lead all souls to heaven, especially those who most need thy mercy.
0: The fifth luminous mystery, the institution of the Eucharist.
2: We see your face at the Last Supper, Lord Jesus, as you looked up to heaven to the Father who sent you and gave him thanks and praise. Your word changes what was created into the uncreated, the finite into the infinite.
0: Our Father, who art in heaven, hallowed be thy name. Thy kingdom come, thy will be done, on earth as it is in heaven.
1: Give us this day our daily bread, and forgive us our trespasses, as we forgive those who trespass against us. And lead us not into temptation, but deliver us from evil. Amen.
0: Hail Mary, full of grace, the Lord is with thee. Blessed art thou among women, and blessed is the fruit of thy womb, Jesus.

0: amongst women, and blessed is the fruit of thy womb, Jesus.
1: Holy Mary, Mother of God, pray for us sinners now and at the hour of our death. Amen.
0: Hail Mary, full of grace, the Lord is with thee. Blessed art thou among women, and blessed is the fruit of thy womb, Jesus.
1: Holy Mary, Mother of God, pray for us sinners now and at the hour of our death. Amen.
0: Hail Mary, full of grace, the Lord is with thee. Blessed art thou among women, and blessed is the fruit of thy womb, Jesus.

0: Lord is with thee. Blessed art thou amongst the women, and blessed is the fruit of thy womb, Jesus.
1: Holy Mary, Mother of God, pray for us sinners now and at the hour of our death. Amen.
0: Hail Mary, full of grace, the Lord is with thee. Blessed art thou amongst women, and blessed is the fruit of thy womb, Jesus.

0: Lord is with thee. 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
1: Holy Mary, Mother of God, pray for us sinners now and at the hour of our death. Amen.
0: Hail Mary, full of grace, the Lord is with thee. Blessed art thou amongst women, and blessed is the fruit of thy womb, Jesus.
1: Holy Mary, Mother of God, pray for us sinners now and at the hour of our death. Amen.
0: Hail Mary, full of grace, the Lord is with thee. 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
1: As it was in the beginning, is now, and ever shall be, world without end. Amen.
0: O my Jesus,
1: forgive us our sins, save us from the fires of hell, and lead all souls to heaven, especially those who most need thy mercy.
0: Hail, Holy Queen.

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1: Amen.
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1: A new video from a group called Satanic Planet shows a woman performing the Satanic Temple's abortion ritual inside of a Hobby Lobby bathroom. The video shows the woman taking an abortion pill while reciting the Satanic Temple affirmations, then mocking Christian beliefs and displaying Hobby Lobby's own Christian imagery in flames. Abortion is human sacrifice, and the Satanic Temple is making that clear. Hobby Lobby is a famously Christian

0: and company, which is no doubt why the Satanists targeted their store in this disgusting display. The national debate surrounding abortion is rife with spiritual warfare. If the abortion industry isn't stopped, we'll see more innocent children killed in such barbaric and satanic ways.
1: 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That's Life Defender to 41444.
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9: And welcome to another edition of Mother Angelica Answering the Call. I'm Doug Katz with my co-host, Father Joseph Mary Wolfe, where we feature the viewer phone calls that Mother took and responded to over the years in our popular Tuesday night program, running from the 1980s through the 1990s right up to 2000. Welcome, Father Joseph. Great to be with you again.
10: Hello again, Doug.
9: And our topics for today, we've got a couple of interesting ones. First up is plenary indulgences. There's a question, believe it or not, people always have on that. Family squabbles, that's pretty typical. Penance, a lot of people have questions there. Also something interesting, the power of the scapular. But first up, we're dealing with the concept of grace and plenary indulgences. Mm-hmm. How are they related, Father?
10: Yes, and Mother talks first of all about actual graces, which are graces God gives us in the moment when we need them, and also about sanctifying grace. So this is a habitual grace that we have when we're living in a state of grace. And you remember Bishop Dermot Malloy and how he would come here and
9: absolutely
10: he would sing his beautiful little songs about Martin, the Martin de Porres. And he talked one time about a bumper sticker that he had seen down in Peru, where he was a missionary, and it said, "Smile if you're in a state of grace." And he said, you know, that's really true, that if we're living in a state of grace, then we're being changed, we're being transformed. We really can smile right, because there's this new life working within us.
9: Right. It's interesting. I know Mother on a line here says, talking about grace, you may want to sock somebody, but you don't. That's grace.
10: That's right. That's a gift. Probably something she felt maybe when she was talking to you, Doug.
9: Probably. I think she probably took the swing anyway. I've got the bruises to prove it.
10: Yeah.
9: And also, she also talks about plenary indulgences, and she uses an interesting analogy here. She said, we have to understand that the church is like a bank, a big spiritual bank. Mm-hmm. And we really have the ability to withdraw from it, right?
10: Yeah, and I like that analogy, too, that's often given. A little boy playing baseball, he hits the ball through a window, and the window's broken. So he asks for forgiveness, and he's forgiven, but he's got to fix the window. Well, Mother's saying here, well, the church is going to fill in and pay for that window. And that's what a plenary indulgence is that the debt that is owed, the wound that is still there, is going to be healed and remedied from the treasury of the church, which is the graces available to us because of the merits of Jesus Christ, His Blessed Mother, and the saints.
9: And it's interesting, too, because Mother responds so well

0: considering many times this is used as a negative concept for the church, right?
1: Right. That, of course, that was a thing of controversy, and yet we should see these things as great gifts. You know, sometimes people will look too at the Sunday obligation to attend Mass. Oh, an obligation. Well, we should see it as a gift. We need strength to get through life, to persevere in virtue and holiness. And how often I see that as a priest, the difference of people when they come into Mass and when they leave Mass, there's like new life that's invigorating them.
0: Absolutely. Grace and also plenary indulgences. Let's see what Mother had to say.
2: We have another call. Hello?
3: Good evening, Mother.
2: Good evening. What's your question?
3: Mother, I have actually two questions. Mm-hmm. The first one is, I know about sanctifying grace, but I'd like to know what other graces there are. And also, what is the difference between a plenary and a partial indulgence?
2: Well, we have two kinds of grace. Actual grace is what I get moment by moment. What does that mean? That means two things. Number one, I have the power given to me by God in this moment to overcome myself, to be better, to change my ways, to stop drinking. That's a power. You know, when the woman touched our Lord's garment, she said, I know if I touch his garment, I shall be healed. And she was. But what happened? Jesus said power went out of him. Oh, wow. Grace, see? Grace left him, touched this woman, and she was healed. Something comes up and you want to blow your cool. At that moment, the grace is there to be gentle. You may want to sock somebody, but you don't. That's grace. It's a power of God in you, and it is a part of God in you. Grace is not a thing. Grace is a presence, the presence of Jesus. We call that actual grace. Now, if I stay away from mortal sin, then I'm in a state of sanctifying grace, which means now, even though I'm weak or imperfect, and I must confess my venial sins often, I am in a state now of possessing the Father, Son, and Holy Spirit all day, all night. What a grace, huh? What a gift. Grace means gift. So you have the gift of overcoming yourself no matter what happens. If you do it and you keep the commandments and you're trying to be holy, you're in a state of sanctifying. What makes you holy? Every opportunity we get to be like Jesus makes me holy. See? Now, what's a plenary indulgence? We have to understand that the church is like a bank. A big spiritual bank. It doesn't have money in it. It has opportunities, it has grace, it has indulgences, which means some of the pain and suffering that I might have in purgatory is gone out of the gratuity of the heart of Jesus. But it's not totally gone, even for myself. But a plenary indulgence means that I have repented of my sins, number one, and I am sorry for offending God, not because I will have to be punished for it, not because I'm afraid of God, not because I don't want to go to hell, and not because of any other reason, except I offended God. He is my Father. I would take any punishment. I acknowledge I have sinned, but I'm so sorry because I offended my Father. That is a greater need for us than just only to be repentant. We must always be repentant. We must go to confession. But you see, if I loved God so much that I would be willing to suffer anything, And my suffering is not the pain of having to make up for my faults and sins, but the pain I afflicted, I offended such a loving Father. That's what would bother me. If I had to do that, that's called plenary indulgence. Why? It means I love God with a pure love. You go straight to heaven on one of those. Think about it while I blow my nose. I had somebody write to me not too long ago and say, Mother, I love it when you blow your nose. So I don't know. I hope you enjoy this one.
0: And next up, we have a question from somebody dealing with a family squabble, something I would think Father Joseph, Mother Angelica probably knew quite a bit about.
1: Yes, and really good practical advice that we'll make an attempt to be reconciled, and one of two things is going to happen. Either they're going to say, get out of my life, or that's wonderful, I wanted to do the same thing. But be at peace with either one. One of them is going to happen, but be ready to accept anything and be at peace.
0: Yeah, I think what my takeaway from listening to Mother's response in this program and in others is the idea that, you know, our Lord is asking us to take the first step. He's asking us to reach out, to offer, you know, kind of that peaceful gesture, she says, mm-hmm. maybe send him a letter or call him, but also the idea that if he doesn't respond right away, well, you've tried.
1: That's right. So we should be at peace because we made the attempt, and it's up to them now to respond or not. But we can be at peace that we've done what we could.
0: And she also talks about, in the story, about greed and how money is such a block.
1: Yeah, and you know, there is a movie, too, that I like that the Friars, think moves a little bit too slow. It's about an Iowa man who actually, he had been estranged from his brother for 10 years. They were both dying. He drives a lawnmower across Iowa to be reconciled.
0: Right.
1: It's a true story.
0: Absolutely.
1: And when they got together, it was a wonderful reconciliation. So that's what we should do, take that first step.
0: Absolutely. It's worth the risk. Family squabble.
2: We have another call. Hello?
4: Mother?
2: Hey.
4: How are you tonight?
2: Where are you from, dear?
4: I'm from Brooklyn, New York.
2: Uh-huh.
4: God bless you. I enjoy your show. For the brief time I began to see it, I love it very much.
2: Thank you.
4: You're welcome, Mother. Mother, here's my question. I'm mm-hmm. the youngest of four children.
2: Mm-hmm.
4: I'm not a kid. I'm 44, but I still am a kid at heart.
2: Yeah.
4: But the question I have is that I haven't spoken to my brother in about 15 years.
2: Mm-hmm.
4: It was kind of a family breakup when my father had passed away. He had a big business. Not to sound like the righteous one, because we all have sin, but I'm kind of the kind of guy who's discovered Christ at a very young age. Well, for the right reason, I guess, I've always forgiven very easily, and I forgive in a second.
2: Yeah.
4: Anybody and anything, just about. But with my family, the problem with my brother is that money got in the way. And if I may say this, which is a little harsh, but it's a reality in this world that we're living in that I've learned, is that the evil one, who's in each one of us, and it's just a matter of who we decide to rule with or to go with, constantly, which is an everyday battle for all people, he basically is, the greed had overwhelmed him with money. So we haven't really spoken, and I wanted to make the first move to contact him, maybe to send him a letter or call him.
2: Does he live near you?
4: No, he lives not far away, about an hour, I would say.
2: And he has a lot of money, is that what you're saying?
4: Yeah. Well, that was the thing. The split was really over the money. Greed grabbed him. And
2: yeah.
4: He felt I was kind of a threat because it was a business altogether. I just went off on my own and did my own thing.
2: Yeah.
4: And, you know, we have families 15 years later. We both have our own worlds. But I can't see leaving this world without making the attempt to lay the sword down.
2: Yeah, what I would do is write him a real nice letter. And just say, you know, we haven't spoken all this time. And I just don't think it's good for us. I don't think it's pleasing to the Lord. And I just want you to know that I would like to forgive and forget, and I pray that you also forgive and forget. And I just wonder if you could come over and see us sometime, or maybe me and the family could come over and see you. It's been so many years. No. After that, you're right with God, that you made that attempt. Now, wonder if he doesn't answer at all. Well, that's okay. It's okay for you. It's not okay for him. If he writes and tells you, hey, get out of my life, Well, then pray and say a prayer for him right away. Say, "Dear Jesus, I tried, but he's not ready." But see, that it's okay. You wouldn't want it to be okay, but you should be at peace after that. Just be at peace. And if he says, "Hey, I've been waiting for a letter. I thought of it myself, but I didn't have the guts." Now that could be wonderful. Go like nothing happened. See? Give each other a big hug and bring your family there and have a good time. One of these things for sure is going to happen. Be ready to accept anything. If it's negative, say, "Jesus, forgive him," and you're okay with God.
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0: And thank you so much for staying with us. Mother Angelica answering the call continues. I'm Doug Kecht with Father Joseph Mary Wolfe, our chaplain here at EWTN. Next up from Mother is a question not only about penance, but one that comes from a child. Father, have you heard these before?
1: Yes, and they're going to get a lot of laughs out of this segment. It's just a mother has a great sense of humor and reality, too, of how a child would be tempted to steal a couple of cookies and then to tell a lie about that as well. And yet she's also encouraging parents to have their children have a sense of sin. Maybe give them a little bit of a penance when something has gone wrong or they've made a bad choice when they've sinned. And to have a little penance. You know, I saw a T-shirt the other day from a visitor from Ohio, and it said, "Holiness is not for wimps." And, that
0: right.
1: And it said, "Mother Angelica." And so Mother says something similar here, too.
0: Right. Well, that's the thing, too, and I thought it was really interesting and funny, as you say, one of our lines in here is about, you know, if you did something, don't deny it and then compound the sin, so to speak, she says, you know, don't deny it. Don't blame the dog, kind of a thing. You know, which is typical of us kids. You know, how did this happen? Oh, I don't know. You know,
1: that's right.
0: Well, you're the only one here. I don't know. But yeah, that idea you just mentioned for so many of us is to understand there are repercussions. Even though you're forgiven, it doesn't mean there's not the effect of the act. And to some degree, if there's no reparation and there's no, in a sense, price to be paid, it's easy to not get the lesson.
1: Mm-hmm. Yeah, and back then she's talking about the reality that the environment we live in is not really going to be conducive to children's virtues, and that's even more so true today. And so children do need to be trained and guided in what is sin, what is virtue, and to pursue virtue.
0: Right, and I think it's an important message for parents to realize that just because the rest of the world is crazy doesn't mean it lets you off the hook with teaching your children the rights and wrongs of our faith. Let's see what Mother had to say to this young child about penance.
2: We have another call. Hello?
8: Hi.
2: Hey.
8: I'm sorry, I'm a little nervous, but, well, what shouldn't you do after penance, and what should you do?
2: Are you asking about my sins or what I do after them?
8: What I do after them.
2: Okay, are you saying you committed a sin or you did something not nice and you did your penance?
8: Not yet.
2: Oh. Now we're getting to the bottom of everything. Okay, I'll give you an example. Your mother said, "I bake cookies for tomorrow's lunch. Don't take one." And she puts a cover on them. And so you look around, and there's nobody around, and you look out the door, and your mother's way across the street talking to a neighbor. So you run in that kitchen, and you take the jar, the cap off, and you take two cookies, and you stuff them in your mouth. And you eat and cheat and eat and chew and chew and chew. You go like this, get it down as fast as possible, take some water, bingo, there your mother comes in the door. And she walks up to you and she smells cookies. Did you have a cookie? Huh? Did you have a cookie? What'd you say, Mom? You know what I said. She lifts up the jar and there's two big cookies missing. She says, okay. You took two cookies. Okay, I took two cookies. Now, what happens to you? If you're a good son or daughter, you should say, I'm sorry, Mom. Give me a penance. I didn't mean it. I didn't mean to hurt you. I didn't mean to be disobedient. That's what you should do. Now, the thing you should not do is to deny it. Wasn't me. Was the dog. He climbed up the cupboard. He opened the door. He took off the lid, and he ate two cookies. Is that what you're telling me? Yeah, Mom, that happened. I saw it myself. Now you not only stole two cookies, you lied. Oh, that's not too good, huh? Yeah, see, there's two things you can do after you do something that's wrong. Well, you shouldn't. Now you really hurt your mother because she knows you're lying. So that's what you shouldn't do. If you do, and you got caught, be honest and truthful. I did it. I'm sorry. Okay. You can't go out tonight or tomorrow night. That's okay. I deserve it. Oh, wouldn't that be nice? If you not only accepted the fact you deserve the penance you got. That's what you should do. And then, here comes the hard part. No more cookie swiping. That's the last time you're going to do that. Because now you know your mother is offended. Not for the cookies, she's going to give you all you want tomorrow. But because you lied, or she's very happy over the fact that you told her the truth and you weren't afraid of the penance. See? I think some of you parents need to give your young children a little penance, like go and say a Hail Mary before the statue of Our Lady and tell her you're sorry. You see, sometimes our children have no concept of sin. They don't even believe it exists. And in today's world, they do some pretty heavy stuff they shouldn't do. And don't think, oh, my child's only in the third, fourth grade. You watch them there. Some are on drugs already. And you're naive. So you don't live in the world we used to live in. Not be suspicious, no, but you must be prudent and careful. And that's a penance for you parents. You can no longer relax and think your children are safe. They're not. They're not. And sometimes the things they're taught in school, they shouldn't be taught. They say, well, I can't do anything about it. You're just chicken, that's all. You can do something about it. You're a parent. The Holy Father told all parents, it's your responsibility to teach your children. I don't want to get in trouble. Well, you're going to get in more trouble if you don't. This world is no place for Catholic chickens. You got enough grace. One Eucharist is enough to give you grace enough to fight the good fight, define and defend the faith, and protect your children. That's what your obligation is. And if not, and if you don't take it in your hands, you're going to be sorry. And then you'll strike your breath, Lee, what'd I do? It's what you didn't do. That's not what you did, it's what you didn't do.
0: And closing things out on this program, we have a question about the scapular and the power of the scapular. We don't hear about scapulars as much as we used to, do we, Father?
1: We don't, and I'm not going to give a spoiler here of this story at the beginning. It's quite a remarkable story that's told about the scapular by the caller. And it really is this beautiful devotion. And we think of Our Lady of Fatima, the last apparition. She appeared as Our Lady of Mount Carmel holding the scapular. And so it's an encouragement from Our Lady to wear this and that it will indeed be a sign of protection, but also actually bring us protection and her assistance in our particular needs.
0: Right, and also she makes the point, I think, that it's not superstition and it's not scrupulosity, which is a lot of times what the claims can be against it.
1: Yes, and there should always be, and I've enrolled many people in the scapular. Pilgrims that come here, they'll often ask to be enrolled in the scapular, and their scapular is blessed, that there is to be accompanying daily a Marian prayer. So you're wearing this, but you also are trying to live out your devotion to Our Lady,
0: right,
1: and invoking her help and wearing this as part of the habit.
0: Right. It's really an outward sign of your inner transformation, and it's a reminder to keep on the straight and narrow. The power of the scapular. Let's listen.
2: We have another call. Hello?
7: Yes, Mother.
2: Where are you from?
7: I'm from Kansas City.
2: And what is your question?
7: Actually, I have a story and a question. In August of this year, my brother went into a coma, and on the day, the feast of Our Lady of Mount Carmel, we put a brown scapular on him. When he woke up, the first thing he said was he saw a black figure and that the Blessed Mother had snatched him and he was to turn his life around. It's been 33 years. My brother finally went to confession and to communion.
2: Wow.
7: And I just wonder why our kids aren't being given this blessed gift from the Blessed Mother, the scapular.
2: Yeah.
7: It's hardly known.
2: Well, honey, I think the scapular went the way of all things, like so many devotions, that which is one of the most unfortunate things that ever happened. It's not a scrupulosity. It's not a superstition. It's something Our Lady's asked for. The scapular is just a tiny little cloth that's been blessed special, and we wear it. Why? It's a protection, and Our Lady has put a lot of graces and gifts along with that, and I don't know why. One day I think if that warning ever comes, there won't be enough scapulars in this world. I think you're already going to have to be scared to death again to get them. Now this rosary doesn't seem like much, really made out of glass. But you know what Our Lady said about this rosary? Every rosary. That the whole world would change if everybody said it. Now, what is it? Tell me, what is this rosary that it should change the world? The whole world. Well, I don't know. It's the life of Jesus, I know. It's a mini scripture. And I pray it every day. I don't need to have to know why or how it's going to work. If my mother said, say it, I'm going to say it. Isn't that simple? Well, you have to know why. But see, our Lord and our Lady put such, your brother got a grace, a big grace. And I'm glad you said it because a lot of people don't know the power of the scapular.
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1: This is Father Matthew. The month of September is dedicated to Our Lady of Sorrows. Let us pray. Hail Mary, full of grace, the Lord is with thee. Blessed art thou among women, and blessed is the fruit of thy womb, Jesus. Holy Mary, Mother of God, pray for us sinners, now and at the hour of our death. Amen.
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0: Welcome to the Catholic Sphere. Each week we have a different host and a different focus as we tackle topics important to Catholics around the globe. I'm your host this week, Father Joseph Mary. Today we'll be talking about the Eucharistic Revival, which is underway in the United States. We will be discussing the hopes and goals of this revival, and we'll be talking with two families who have experienced remarkable blessings in the Holy Eucharist. Bishop Andrew Cousins is the chairman of the USCCB Committee on Evangelization and Catechesis and is leading the Eucharistic Revival in the United States. Antonio and Sonsoles de Santiago are a married couple joining us from Spain, who were featured in a recent film on Adoration of the Blessed Sacrament entitled Alive, Who is There? And Robert Rodriguez is the father of a family living near EWTN who'll be speaking about the many graces Mass and Adoration have brought to his family. So Bishop Cousins, tell us about the National Eucharistic Revival.
1: Well, thank you so much, Father Joseph Mary. And the National Eucharistic Revival is an inspirational project from the United States Conference of Catholic Bishops. And it's really a movement that the bishops are trying to form across this country that is a three-year revival that we hope will affect the Catholic Church in the United States at every level. So this first year, which we began on the Feast of Corpus Christi, June 19th of this last year, where we had Eucharistic processions around the country, this year is really focused on engaging leaders, those people whom we know, love, and understand the gift of the Eucharist. And we want to equip and motivate them to be able to share their faith in the Eucharist. And then the second year, the revival will be focused on parishes and really inviting those people who know and love the Eucharist to share that faith with people in parishes around the country. We have seen, even in our own study, that there are many people in our parishes who don't fully understand the gift of the Eucharist, and we want to help them to come to that deep Eucharistic faith. And then the end of the second year will culminate with the first National Eucharistic Congress that we've had in this country in almost 50 years. And this will be an event that affects the whole country. We expect 80 to 100,000 people to come to Indianapolis, July 17 to 21, 2024. And this will be an event that really becomes a missionary sending, because we hope in that third year of the revival, 24-25, to be able to help people reach out even to those people in their neighborhoods and those people who are beyond the borders of our churches who don't yet fully understand the gift of Christ in the Eucharist, and to invite them to come to understand. And really, the goal is that the Church herself would live a more Eucharistic life, and that the people would become missionaries, as we really need to do in today's day and age.
0: In such a meaningful way in which people can really grow in that personal relationship with the Lord by encountering Him in the Blessed Sacrament. I know in your own life, that was something very important to you, even as a young man serving the Mass. Is that right?
1: Yeah, it's really true. I started serving Mass in first grade, and I still remember my parish priest teaching me how to serve Mass, and specifically genuflecting before the tabernacle, and really having a sense of Jesus' presence there and wanting to be close to His presence serving Mass. And of course, that was the seed of my own vocation to the priesthood. And this is the beauty of the Eucharist, is that it actually affects people at every age, in every generation, and it's never too late to encounter the living Jesus present in the Blessed Sacrament. And once people have that encounter, it transforms them and it changes them, as we've seen in so many different ways.
0: Now, Antonio and Sonsoles, you've been involved in this documentary, really, about the four different stories of people, single people and yourselves, a married couple, with this film, Alive, Who Is There? Tell us about this film.
2: You want to start?
3: You will do it better.
2: So, I mean, this film was an idea. To be honest, we were approached by Don José Pedro Manglano. He's the founder of Hakuna. He mentioned to us one day, you know, I'm thinking in doing this this movie. I mean, we thought it was more a kind of internal use documentary to talk about the Eucharistic and to talk about experience of four different

0: We were kind of a Catholic couple. In Spanish, we say decaffeinated Catholic. I think you in English say coffee shop Christians. I mean, we were going to mass, but we kind of had like not very deep life, Christian life.
1: We had a formal Christian life, we'd say.
0: And then, we end up going to a different retreats, and in those retreats, we both have our own personal encounter with God, and then we took it from there.
2: So, what has been the response to this film? Have people come to see it? I know it showed here in the United States a couple of times.
1: We have been amazing because people go to the movie and not knowing what they're gonna encounter. But when they finish the movie, the funny thing or the interesting thing is that the reaction of everybody is just to go to a mass, to a church, or to an adoration. Because the sensation of everybody is that God is alive.
0: The movie is extraordinarily well done. It is clear who the protagonist is. It's very clear along the movie. You see four different stories that have one thing in common, which is the host, and how the host it changed lives, and how God is really alive in there.
2: You know, one of our brothers, Brother Bernard, he has a saying that the televised mass that we have on EWTN is people's one of their favorite programs because Jesus is the host. And this film really brings that across too, how Jesus really is the protagonist. Now, how can people access this film? How could they possibly view it?
1: For a period, it's gonna be difficult unless you can get together like 100 people and connect the producer, and they will send the movie. Otherwise, it's a matter of time, and it will be possible to rent it through a platform. But they
2: Okay.
1: still is not sure what kind of if it would be Netflix or I don't know which one. But it's gonna be well known, and I'm sure everybody will be thrilled to see it again because it's really incredible what this movie is doing.
0: It's still in the commercial route, put it this way.
1: Yeah.
0: And but I think it's kind of getting to the end of it. And probably in Spain, what we heard is by November or so, it would be available online.
2: That would be wonderful. And right now, they can go to the website and you can get a group together and you could rent it in that way too. So that's one way. Now, Robert, let's talk about your family. Your family has always been around EWTN. You and your girls, and many of our viewers will recognize your daughters when we have a little clip of them later, as being at the televised mass almost daily with your wife, Jennifer. You knew Mother Angelica. And how did the nuns and the friars influence your own Eucharistic devotion and that of your family?
3: Well, Father, I had my family and I have had the privilege to be part of the EWTN family, because that's what Mother called us, that's what we are. And I had the grace to work alongside Mother Angelica and the friars, the Poor Clares. And the one thing that kind of stood out to myself and my daughters and my wife is that nothing happens at EWTN, nothing at all, unless it comes from and is centered upon Jesus and the Eucharist. That's where it starts and that's where it ends. You know, a lot of times I would see Mother, I had the privilege of being part of the live shows with her on Wednesdays and Tuesdays, working in the pilgrimage department as well. And after the shows, she would come and talk to Jesus, you know, come to the chapel and say good night, you know, and thank him. So it started with the Mass and it ended with Jesus. So as a family, we grew in that formation of really truly loving our Lord alive, really truly present. He's there. And just the formation that we got. And what stood out to me was we didn't learn all this theology. It was basic friendship with Jesus. And that's what it was so beautiful to us. because it was a simple way to

0: adore, converse, talk to, and at times even gripe to our Lord. But he's there. And that's what Mother Angelica, the friars, and the poor Clares have taught us as a family.
1: Yes, and I think, of course, that's always been the heart of EWTN, Adoration of the Blessed Sacrament. We have it 365 days a year here. And it is a way, I know when I came here as an engineer, I grew in my own Eucharistic devotion because of a community devoted to that very practice of Eucharistic devotion. Now, Bishop Cousins, why do you think this revival is needed? I know we, of course, had the COVID time when many people couldn't even go to Mass. I think many now have come to appreciate maybe more the gift of the Eucharist, but there are those too who haven't returned. Talk about why this revival is so needed today.
2: Yeah, the impetus for the revival actually came out of the Pew study that happened in the fall of 2019, which there's some questions about how accurate that study was, but it seemed to say that perhaps 60 or even 70% of Catholics didn't express a Catholic belief in the Eucharist and didn't fully understand the real presence of Jesus in the Eucharist. And that, if that's true, even if it's only partially true, it's a real crisis for the Catholic Church, because the Eucharist is everything to us. It's the source and summit of our lives. And so it was really the bishops at that time who got together and decided that they might want to do something about it. Bishop Robert Barron at that time was the chair of the Committee on Evangelization and Catechesis, and he proposed this Eucharistic revival even as I was elected chair-elect of that same committee. And we were talking about it even before COVID, if you can believe that, in January and February of 2020. And then the COVID crisis hit, and we weren't even able to meet as bishops because of the COVID crisis until November of 2020. And by that time, the bishops really believed that this initiative was essential for us to do. And so we spent time building it because we wanted it to be an initiative that would affect every level of the church, and we wanted to involve many partners. Mm-hmm. And so I listened to lots of different partners. EWTN was a part of that process of discernment and advising us how we could do something that would actually affect the whole country. And we built this three-year revival, and the bishops approved it last November. It was a beautiful thing, actually, when we finally put it for a vote before the bishops. Over 90% of the bishops were in favor of doing not only the National Eucharistic Revival, but also the National Eucharistic Congress. And so to see that kind of unity that the Holy Spirit has brought about in our bishops, that they really believe this is an important movement for our times, is so important. And I think that's a response to what people experience as the crisis of faith that many people in our day experience.
1: Now we're going to look at a little bit of the clip that you have on your website, eucharisticrevival.org. And there's a beautiful video. We're just going to watch the first portion of that, which really brings home the reason for this National Eucharistic Revival. So let's look at that now.
3: On our life's journey, as we seek purpose and connection, we are called. Called to place our faith and trust in something greater than our own understanding. We are called by someone who already loves us and offers himself to us. Jesus Christ. His body, given daily. His blood, poured out for us.
1: That video never ceases to move me every time that I see it, and I encourage you to go to eucharisticrevival.org to see the entire video, as well as the many resources that the bishops have put together there to help us to grow in our devotion to the Eucharist. Now, Antonio and Sansolas, talk about this event where a father in Mexico rents a theater for the showing of the Alive film.
4: Yeah, this was very moving. So this is, you have this family where a daughter goes and see the movie, and then she liked it so much that decided to bring her mom. And then the mom got very moved by the movie, and then he decided to bring her husband. So the husband ended up being so touched that he decided to rent the movie every week and give it as a gift to different churches. So essentially he rents 150 seats so that people can actually go and see and enjoy the movie.
1: So we're going to take a little look at that film as well, just a little 35-second clip of the Alive film, which begins with Antonio.
5: Yo no sabía dónde estaba yendo, yo no sabía que me iba a encontrar ahí.
6: De repente se apagó la luz y se hizo un silencio sepulcral.
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9: Me sentí amado infinitamente.
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7: Y me puse a llorar.
9: Ese Dios que ya había intuido años atrás realmente existía. Era un Dios vivo.
6: Es sorprendente.
1: So there we saw some of the people that this documentary is about and how their encounter of the Lord and the Eucharist really changed them. Now tell us about your remarkable story too, the pregnancy that you had and the fear that was engendered in you by the doctors and so on. Tell us that story.
10: Well, I was 48 years old and Antonio 52. And what I thought it was that my procreative life was finishing was not that. God had another plans, and I was pregnant. I couldn't believe it, and I didn't expect it, and I didn't want it, to be honest. And suddenly, the doctor told us, it's not only that you are pregnant, it's that your baby is gonna die probably as during the pregnancy or just after you get get birth, because it's incompatible with life. You have a syndrome of Edwards, that's the name, Edwards syndrome, boy, well, a girl, sorry, and she's not gonna live. And I say, how can you know? God knows it, you don't know it. And something changed in our mind, and that fear that we had, or that, not fear, we were not happy with the story that we are pregnant, it changed completely, and now we wanted to be pregnant, and we wanted to be parents, and we wanted that life stay with us. And as soon we asked the Lord to help us to hold that cross, everything changed, and it was amazing. Everything.
4: So what happened really to us is, so the day we learned that Lud was coming with Edwards syndrome, and we were explained that we should abort because the baby was incompatible with life, and we decided not to do it. Then what happened is immediately we went back home. And we essentially lay down in bed to cry. We could not stop crying.
10: That's right.
4: And then my wife wrote to a group, a WhatsApp group, saying, we need you to pray for us, because we had the following day the first confession of our third daughter.
10: Four.
4: And then people started to pray. And then immediately we started to feel how the weight of that cross was being lifted, and somebody started to take the cross for us. Obviously, it's obvious who took the cross from us. And then the minute we decided and we said to the Lord, Lord, you send us that. You know why? We cannot understand, but we accepted from that day on. All kind of sorrow, all kind of pain disappear.
10: Yeah.
1: Now, was adoration a part of how you encountered the Lord and the consolation of His presence?
10: Well, actually, the first event was not in an adoration, but we are members of a group called Hakuna, and every Thursdays we go to an adoration. That's part of the heart of the movement, the adorations. And it happened that every Thursday before the adoration, we had our medical check. And it's when they were gonna tell us all the bad things that was gonna happen, because they always were willing to tell us the bad things. Never the hope, never the good stuff, always bad things. But just after that

0: medical appointment we had at our adoration, and it was
1: Yes.
0: fantastic. So
1: Put you on the right
0: Antonio
1: path.
0: used, yeah, Antonio used to tell God, oh, and today the doctor told us that she has this problem or that problem or whatever.
2: Oh, look at today, he gave us good news because what he thought was something, it ended up being something else and it's not as bad. Anyway, so that was the dialogue with the father, no?
0: And my dialogue was, hey, father, you send me this very tough stuff, so you better take care of it. Otherwise, I cannot on my own.
1: So it becomes really a personal relationship with the Lord, doesn't it? With your frustrations, your being upset sometimes, but also you're putting your trust in the Lord.
2: If I may, one of the things that I think is very important, we have, both of us, our personal encounter with God kind of months before this pregnancy, this unexpected pregnancy. So kind of we think God was preparing us so that we were able to understand that this was not a curse, this is actually a gift. It's a gift that when you give it to Him, you will understand eventually why this is the right thing for us, why this is a good thing for us. Now we actually understand it, and we understand that our daughter is a real gift.
0: The beauty of this was too, that as soon you open your heart to God, you don't realize it, but people does. Mm. So we have people around us that even converted from being atheists to believe deeply good believers. Yes, because they were surprised about our attitude to this problem, if you want to call it.
1: Yes, what a beautiful, what a beautiful witness. Now, Robert, you have your own story, and of course, I was there recently visiting with your family and talking with your beautiful wife, Jennifer, and your daughters, Colette and Therese. Yes. Tell us a little bit about this video. We're going to talk about the miracle that you too experienced when Colette was an unborn child in Jennifer's womb.
3: Well, it's really a story of not only mercy, the mercy of God, but the power of the Eucharist, the power of the Mass. That's what I would just sum it up. Just that the power of the reality that God really cares about us. He's there among the weeds. He's there among the darkness at times that we don't understand. And He's there. He cares for us. And Colette is a testimony of the power of the holy sacrifice of the Mass, of adoration, and the power of prayer.
1: Let's go ahead and take a look at that video that I took of your family recently.
4: When we were first pregnant with Colette, of course, we were working as EWTN missionaries, and we were very excited to be here. When we found out that Colette had pulmonary sequestration, it became serious, and we were told that she would most likely be born and that she'd have to be baptized as soon as she came out of the womb. So my husband was being prepared to be the one to do that during labor. And so every day we would just come to Mass and we would be praying to Jesus in the Eucharist before Mass started. We would do the liturgy of the hours. Then we would go to Mass. Then we would work at EWTN in the afternoons because the friars offered it. We were able to attend liturgy of the hours with the Eucharist exposed. And we would just bring it all to Jesus again. And He would many times comfort us in the liturgy of the hours and in His presence, strong presence being there of to just carry on. And slowly she was starting to be healed as we would return to Kirkland and a clinic and let them keep checking the baby. They would keep saying that it was getting better and better until she was totally healed.
5: She was definitely healed through the power of the Eucharist and the Mass. Mm. But the beauty of it is, you know, Mother Angelica, whom we as a family love dearly, she's like our mother, you know, taught us and always talked about EWTN family, Franciscan Missionaries of the Eternal Word, the Poor Clares. We had all the employees. We had the awesome family, extended family, TV family.

0: family praying. So everybody was praying for Colette. And that shows the power of when mother says EWTN is family, we're family.
1: Well, I can honestly say from the bottom of my heart that not only do I thank everyone for praying for me who did, but especially our Lord in the Eucharist for being so merciful.
2: What a beautiful story, beautiful story. So we've come to the end of our program. Here we have about 2 minutes left, and I was wondering, Bishop Cousins, what would you like to conclude this program with, exhortation to the viewers who will see this program?
3: You know, I would just say that the Eucharistic revival begins in our own hearts when we, like these people, bring our needs and our desires and our love to Jesus in the Eucharist. And the more that we grow in that devotion and love, the more we're going to be able to be witnesses of that to the world that are so desperately needed. And so please do take advantage of our website, eucharisticrevival.org. There's lots of resources to learn there. You can sign up for our weekly newsletter. You can be informed and inspired regularly as we're a part of this now 3-year Eucharistic revival.
2: Awesome. Thank you so much. And thank you all for being a part of this program. We're going to have another program too that's going to air perhaps a month after this one. But thank you so much for being a part of this show. And thank you too, our viewers, for joining us today. I hope that this program has inspired you. And, you know, Pope Paul VI said that modern man looks more to witnesses than to teachers. And if he listens to teachers, it's because he's witnesses. So I hope that you are edified today by the witness of these couples, as well as your Bishop Cousins, his own faith. And to learn more about this great gift of the Eucharist that we have during this time of the Eucharistic revival. And may Almighty God bless you and keep you. Let his face shine upon you and be gracious to you. May the Lord give you his peace, the Father and the Son and the Holy Spirit.

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2: Mother Angelica, answering the call.
3: We have another call. Hello?
4: Hello.
3: Oh, well, where are you from?
4: I'm from Massachusetts.
3: How are you? How old are you?
4: I'm 7 years old.
3: And what is your question?
4: Well, I don't really have a question, but I just wanted to tell you this. When I grow up, I want to be a nun like you.
3: Thank you.
4: And I love you. Thank you.
3: Is that it?
4: Yeah.
3: Well, sweetheart, I thank you for that. The nicest compliment I've ever had. Just keep close to Jesus. You see, at this point, this child has light. She has light. She wants to give herself to God. That's light, huh? And that light comes from God. It comes right from God, and we can't smother it. With the world, with the flesh, with sin, we can't smother it. You know, keep that in your mind, sweetheart. Just say, Jesus, show me the way. I will pray for you every day.
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6: 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And we know that if we carry our cross with him, he will lead us to the resurrection.
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0: He is the founding member of the Franciscan Friars of the Renewal, a teacher, retreat leader, and spiritual director. 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
9: 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Today's hour is from the Fathers of Mercy Parish Mission Series, Trusting in God. This is talk number 2, The Prayer of the Humble. 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
10: We continue the theme of trusting in God. Last night I spoke to you about confidence in God's plan and how God's plan includes everything in our life from the moment of our conception and even leading up to it all the way to the moment of our death and hopefully entrance into everlasting life. God has a plan for you, and what a wonderful plan it is. And it includes everything that happens to you, your blessings and your crosses, your joys and your sorrows, everything. And because God includes all of these things, who are we to argue with God? God knows what He's doing. He is the eternal designer. He knows infinitely more what is good for us than we know for ourselves. So let us trust, place all our trust in God's plan for us. Now, in order to have trust in God's plan, we need to have a very special virtue. It's a very important virtue, an essential ingredient for our eternal salvation. And this virtue is called humility. Because if we're too full of our selfish pride, we don't allow God to work. We are not supple in His hands. We do not allow God to lead us. If we're too full of pride, then we're too full of self. When we empty ourselves of selfish pride, then God can do wonderful things. If you have a cup of oil, you can't pour water in it. First, you have to empty the glass of oil, wipe it out, clean it, and then you pour pure, refreshing water in the glass. So we talk about humility tonight. And what do the humble do? The humble always talk to God. The humble always go out of themselves to speak to the one who made them. The humble pray. They give themselves to God and they pray. This will be our theme.

0: tonight. Before I continue, I would like to read a passage from a letter of St. Paul to the Philippians to you. Your life in Christ makes you strong, and his love comforts you. You have fellowship with the Spirit, and you have kindness and compassion for one another. I urge you then to make me completely happy by having the same thoughts, sharing the same love, and being one in soul and mind. Don't do anything from selfish ambition or from a cheap desire to boast, but be humble towards one another, always considering others better than yourselves. And look out for one another's interests, not just for your own. The attitude you should have is the one that Christ Jesus had. He always had the nature of God, but he did not think that by force he should try to become equal with God. Instead of this, of his own free will, he gave up all he had and took the nature of a servant. He became like man and appeared in human likeness. He was humble and walked the path of obedience all the way to death, his death on the cross. The word of the Lord. Have in you the same attitude that is also in Christ Jesus, who, though he was in the form of God, did not regard equality with God something to be grasped. Now, as we started with Jesus yesterday, so we start with Jesus today. I said yesterday that as God in the human flesh suffered, so we follow God in the flesh, and we take up our cross and follow him. As Christ the head, so Christ the members. And so I say it again. In regards to humility, as Christ the head, so Christ the members. Have you ever thought about how wonderful the mystery of the incarnation is? The incarnation means God in the flesh. God in the flesh. Christ, who was God, knew that many would not accept him as God. He still had patience with them. As I told you yesterday, he took on our human flesh so humbly, and he became visible to us for the first time as an infant, born in poverty. And he walked the walk. He suffered in our flesh, and he died in our flesh, so that you and I could have everlasting life.
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0: Jesus Christ said to the people of Israel, "Before Abraham was, I am." He proclaimed his divinity. There's no question about it. Christ is the God-man. But he allowed himself to be treated as mere man because he loved others and was patient with them. Humility. If anyone has rights, it's God.

0: God did not have to take on human flesh for our salvation. The truth is, he was not even bound to save us. But in humility and out of love for you and me, he took on human flesh, humbled himself, allowed himself to be ridiculed, allowed himself to be argued with. St. Paul writes to the Philippians, rather he emptied himself, taking the form of a slave, coming in human likeness, and found human in appearance, he humbled himself, becoming obedient to the point of death, even death on a cross. What greatness, what humility and gentleness. If God can be humble, can you and I not be humble? If Christ was God, was so humble, how can we mere creatures, how can we not seek to be humble? And so the question then is, what is humility? What is being humble? Well, I believe St. Thérèse Lisieux or another saint said that humility is truth. Humility is the truth about us. So if we see ourselves as God sees us, then we're humble. Not how other people see us, not how we want to see ourselves. No, if we see ourselves the way God sees us, then we're humble. So what is true about us? What is the truth? Number one, we're not God. There's no way we could be. We are creatures, finite creatures, and one day we will die. We're not God. The Blessed Trinity is God, the Father, the Son, and the Holy Spirit. And God, by necessity, exists. There is no way that God could cease to exist. Jesus is right when he says, I am. God is pure being. God is perfection. God is love. God is goodness. God is justice. God is mercy. Anything that is good only because God made it good. So God is the supreme being. And he is the creator. We are creatures. That enough is a first step to humility. How often we act like we're in control of everything. And we're not God. What else is true about us? What's true about me? What's true about you? Well, if God created me out of nothing, and my being depend on God, then the very next breath that I take depends on God. I am eternally dependent upon God, not the other way around. God can choose to need me, but he does not depend on me for his existence. I am utterly, utterly dependent upon God. If he ceases to think of me, I cease to exist. What else is true about me? All the good that I have and all the good that I am comes first from God. God is the source of my talents. And even if I pick myself up by my own bootstraps, as the expression goes, God gave me those bootstraps and the ability to pick them up. I can do nothing without God. I cannot even take the next breath without God. That's on the natural level. And so it is also true that I cannot stay in the state of grace and live a supernatural life united to the Blessed Trinity without God's help. Everything good about me comes first from God. My talents, my virtues, my patience, if I have any, my charity, my existence, my family, my friends, my ability to make friends, my ability to love, all of that comes first from God. God is the source of all my goodness. And therefore, I cannot claim myself to be the source of my own goodness. And I cannot make myself perfect.
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0: I have to work with God if I want to do better in my spiritual life. I have to be hand in hand with God's plan for it to work. What else is true about me? When I sin, that comes from me. I'm the source of my own sins. Every time I choose to be disobedient to God, every time I choose to harm or offend my neighbor, every time I choose my selfishness over God's will, that all comes from me. I can't say, you made me do it. I can't say the devil made me do it. He can't force my will. He can tempt me. And he can make that temptation look awfully appealing. But I have a free will. I can choose to resist that temptation. And when I don't, it's my own fault. So often, I look at the faults of other people and I don't see my own. I have to experience my guilt and be contrite for my guilt before I can go forward in my spiritual life. I have to know that my sins belong to me and my sins are real. You know, when we were younger, my siblings and I have 9 sisters and 4 brothers. My siblings and I used to point at people constantly. It's your fault. It's your fault. It's his fault. Don't look at me. And we're always pointing at other people. And my mother said, stop pointing at other people. Because when you point at other people, you have 3 fingers pointing back at you. And our eyes were opened. And we thought about that. And we learned a very important lesson. So we didn't ever do this anymore. Instead, we did this. It's your fault, okay? So actually what has to happen is we have to turn all those fingers

0: with ourselves and say, my sin, my fault. If we spent half as much time looking at our own sins as we do the sins of others, we would actually be better people. And we would be more understanding towards others because we have imperfections ourselves. So that's what's true about me. I sin, and that's the only thing I can claim that I'm the source of. What else is true about me? I suffer from the effects of original sin. God is perfect. I'm not. But I know that. I hope we all know that. The effects of original sin, what are they? Well, when Adam and Eve sinned, they broke their union with God in grace, and they were severed from the life of God. Now that was restored through the power of our Lord's Paschal mystery. His passion, death, and resurrection, grace is restored and is given to us in baptism, but we still suffer from the other effects of original sin. What else happened to Adam and Eve? Their minds were darkened. They could not see the truth as clearly as they did before they sinned. And so, when they saw their fault, they would try to rationalize. It's not my fault. So they didn't see the truth very clearly. The serpent made me do it. He deceived me. My wife, she gave me the apple. No, the sin belonged to themselves. But you see, their minds are darkened. They don't see the truth as they were able to before. And you and I are children of Adam and Eve. So we suffer from the effects of darkness of intellect. That's why we can get things wrong even after we study it over and over and over again. I don't see the truth as clearly as I should. And that's why, thanks be to God, we have our Lord's one holy Catholic and Apostolic Church. Because if I tried to figure out how to get to heaven on my own, my intellect wouldn't be enough. My mind is darkened. My truth vision is hazy. Oh, I might get some things right. But I'm not always right like I think I am. And then what else? The will. The will is weakened. You all have January 1st resolutions. Okay. So I have already made my January 1st resolution for 2013. I can guarantee you I've broken every one of them. Why? Well, because I have good intentions. My will is weak. It's inconsistent. I desire to do good, but sometimes I fail to do good. My will is weak. St. Paul once said, I do the things I know I ought not to do, and then I do not do the things I know I ought to do. It's like a battle within our soul. Trying to do the right thing, but being tempted to do the wrong thing. Trying to seek the things that are higher, but falling to the things that are lower. Our will is weak. And our impulses and emotions, passions, desires, the low powers of our soul, scattered everywhere. They're not in the right control and the right reason.
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1: 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Today's hour is from the Fathers of Mercy Parish Mission Series, Trusting in God. This is talk number 2, The Prayer of the Humble. Here is Father Joel Rogers.
0: I do the things I know I ought not to do, and then I do not do the things I know I ought to do. It's like a battle within our soul. Trying to do the right thing, but being tempted to do the wrong thing. Trying to seek the things that are higher, but falling to the things that are lower. Our will is weak, and our impulses and emotions, passions, desires, the low powers of our soul are scattered everywhere. They're not in the right control under right reason. You see, before Adam and Eve sinned, all of the lower desires of their soul were in perfect harmony with right reason. They were like horses in the harness. When they sin, that harness is removed, and those horses scatter everywhere, sometimes to the right places, sometimes to the wrong places, but they're out of control. And even when I fulfill a desire that's in a good thing, it can be too much of it. It could be the wrong thing. It could be a good thing, but at the wrong time. So my lower desires are scattered. Now, if I were like Adam and Eve before the fall, if I had a choice between lettuce and Brussels sprouts and chocolate cake, I'd go for the lettuce and Brussels sprouts. And I would enjoy them because I knew that they were good for me, and I would listen to right reason and go for it. Not that chocolate cakes are evil. 5 of them might be. But now, because of the effect of original sin, hey, the chocolate cake's got it any day. Chocolate cake. And so that's my disposition. I have the effects of original sin in my soul, which means I'm weak. I'm inclined to sin. Even if I don't want to, I have that pull in me, that battle, trying to drag me down towards the things of earth. And if I long for the things of heaven, the world is there to make a tug of war

and my heart and my will are too weak to resist. Were it not for God, were it not for God, I'd be long gone. What else is true about me? Well, since it's true that every virtue that I have and every act of supernatural grace that I have, every act of holiness that I have come from God, then I don't have anything over any one of you. If I see someone who I consider a sinner, I can always say about myself, were it not for the grace of God, I could be like that sinner and worse. Well, if that sinner had the same graces that were given to me, he could be better than me. That's what's true. So if I know myself this way, then I'm ready for God to work in me. Because if I see myself as I really am, inclined to sin, weak, uncontrollable at times, darkened in mind, if I see myself as I really am, then whose plan am I going to trust? It's a no-brainer, isn't it? God's plan. If I'm humble, I see the truth about myself, I see the truth about God, and therefore I trust in God. Even if what I think is right, it's not always right. That's why I love being a father of mercy, because I had to take the vows of poverty, chastity, and obedience. And I have to obey my superior, unless he tells me to do something sinful, and he never does. But if he says something and asks me to do something and tells me to do something, even if I have a better idea, I obey my superior. Death to my selfish intellect. Let me die to myself and trust in God. Humility. God loves us so much that he wants us to maintain this virtue of humility. And he knows that we're not always apt to struggle for that virtue. So God allows things to happen to humiliate us, to keep us in our place. He's not trying to pound us flat, but he does allow the circumstances in our life to keep us in our place, because he loves us. If we didn't have humility, we wouldn't make it to heaven. So God will kill our pride because he loves us. I remember I did a wedding for my sister and her fiance, and it was so beautiful. The wedding mass, the entrance hymn, the readings, the homilies. Good job, Father Joe. Oh, I was doing such a wonderful job. Oh, I must be pleasing in God's eyes. Everybody just loved Father Joe. And so we came to the vows, and my sister said, I take you, Kip, to be my husband till death do us apart. After Kip tells Mary, I take you, Mary, to be my wife till death do us apart. And it's so beautiful. My sister's crying a little bit. It's so emotional. And so now it's time to bless the rings. And then they put the rings on each other's finger. So I call it's time to call the ring bearer forward. And so this is when I made my mistake. I said, will the pallbearer please now come forward? I didn't mean to, it was an accident, it just came out. As if now that they were married, somebody was now going to die. Humiliation.

relationship with my neighbors, and I try to bring them to Jesus Christ if I am truly humble. So rather than esteem ourselves more than we deserve, we treat others as if they were better than we. Humility helped us to do that. Rather than looking down on others, we serve those in need. Rather than holding grudges, we forgive because God has already forgiven us. Rather than condemning sinners in our hearts, we condemn the sin. But rather than condemning the sinner already, we pray for them, and even if possible, win them over to God through our patient example in words. Were it not for the grace of God, I could be a whole lot worse than that sinner that I look down on. Humility is knowing our place. When we are humble, we are aware that we are continually in need of God's mercy. And there is never a moment in which we don't need God's mercy. And so St. Peter writes in his letter, "And all of you, clothe yourselves with humility in your dealings with one another, for God opposes the proud, but bestows favor on the humble. So humble yourselves under the mighty hand of God, that he may exalt you in due time." The book of Proverbs, "The fear of the Lord is to hate evil, pride, arrogance, the evil way, and the perverse mouth I hate." Now, there's a strong connection between the virtue of humility and peace of mind. Because when we have humility, we have trust in God, and he is our anchor, and then we have peace of mind. We're not anxious. We're not overly ambitious, trying to control things, trying to fix things, trying to make things turn out the way we expect them. We're at peace. We do what we can. We do our best and let God take care of the rest. The more proud we are, the more we try to control. And this causes anxiety and failure, sooner or later. The more humble we are, the more we place ourselves under God, who brings peace and guides us rightly. Trust in God. Saint Teresa of Avila says, "True humility, however deep it may be, neither disquiets nor troubles nor disturbs the soul. It is accompanied by peace, joy, and tranquility. It enlarges the soul and makes it fit to serve God better. Even if I sin gravely, even if I sin gravely many times, I can still take refuge in the virtue of humility." I'm going to give you an expression. Let's say I committed a mortal sin. I'm going to give you this expression. It's the same word, but with different emphasis. "Lord Jesus, I did that to you." Or, "Lord Jesus, I did that to you." You see, there's different emphasis there, right? When we fall, if we fail, we are contrite because we have broken the Sacred Heart of Jesus. We are sorry because of him. But if it hurt our pride that we have fallen, then we're wrong. Because we shouldn't be surprised. Because if we know that

0: truth about ourselves, we know that we're weak. Only for the grace of God. And so we shouldn't be overly depressed. We should be contrite. And we should have this zeal to overcome this sin so that we don't do it again. But still, there's no room for depression. Father Gabriel of St. Mary Magdalene and his book, Divine Intimacy. To be wanting in confidence in God's mercy, even after a grave fall, is never a sign of true humility, but of insidious pride and diabolical temptation. Humility is the virtue which keeps us in our place. And our place in God's sight is that of children who are weak and miserable, yes, but confident children. So even when we commit grave sin, we should not despair, but throw ourselves to the mercy of God and be confident and contrite. Do you remember the story of Job? This man had humility. This man had trust in God. Job, the rich man, beautiful wife, many children, thousands of cattle, camels, herds of sheep, whatever he had, a beautiful home, an extra home for his children, but a very just man. And then the devil tells our Lord, yes, he's just. I'm sure you're proud of him. But that's because he's got everything from you. He's rich. It'd be easy to serve God if everything were given to one on a silver platter. Sure, he loves you. Let me take away his stuff. And so God says, do it. And so thieves come in and they steal his herd of animals and they kill the herders one after the next. Job loses more and more. And then a strong wind takes up the house where his children are in and destroys the house, and all of the children are killed. But Job says, blessed is he who gives, and blessed is he who takes away. I accept good things from God. Shall I not accept evil? And then the devil tells our Lord, all right, skin for skin, flesh for flesh, let me inflict pain on him. Surely he'll turn his back on you. And so he was infected with boils all over his body, constantly in pain, could not sleep, could not be comfortable. And Job was brokenhearted, but his humility and his acceptance of God's plan were not shaken. And so his friends came to visit him, his friends. And originally they came to console him, but then they accuse him for doing terrible things. Because surely, this all wouldn't have happened to a just man. He was being punished. And Job lost his friends, he lost respect from people in town. He lost everything. And he complained a little bit about the day of his birth, but he never cursed God. And then God sees his faithfulness, and God rewards him by giving more than what he had before.
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0: You see what humility and trust in God can do? God will always take care of us. If he takes something away, he'll give us something better. always. But he wants us to trust him. What do the humble do? They pray. They pray with persistence. They batter the gates of heaven, do violence to the gates of heaven. That's what God wants. God wants us to pray with perseverance and confidence. One of my favorite events in the gospel is the episode of the Canaanite woman. Canaanite woman comes up to Jesus and she says, "Help me." And the disciples are trying to shoo her away. And then they tell Jesus, "Well, just do something so we can get rid of her." And Jesus Christ said, "I came to save the lost children of Israel." This Canaanite woman was not put off. She came straight to the feet of Jesus, cast herself on her knees, and she says, "Master, help me. My daughter is possessed by a demon. Help her." And Jesus said the unthinkable. He said, "It is not good to take the food of the children and to give it to the dogs." Jesus said that. Jesus loved this Canaanite woman. He was testing her faith. And the woman's answer is just amazing. And it thrills me to the bone. She says, "But Master, the dog will even settle for the scraps that fall from the table." If the children have something left over and it falls from the table, I'll take it. Whatever you can give me, Lord, I'll accept it. Now that is prayer. That is prayer. That is humility, and that is confidence. I love that Canaanite woman. She wasn't even Catholic yet. She humbles herself. She knows that she does not deserve to have her prayers heard by her own merit. She is a creature in need. And she knows that Christ is from God. And she did not manipulate Christ to answer the way she wants. She's open to God's will. "I'll take whatever you give me, Lord." That's humility. And then she prayed with faith and confidence in the goodness of Christ. If she's like the paralytic, "If you will it, you can cure me." And she perseveres in her prayers. She keeps asking. That is confidence. Humility and confidence. That's what our prayers should be like. When we pray, we do not manipulate God's will. We don't pray this novena so that God's going to do what I want him to do. No, we pray this novena in hopes that God will answer the prayer that we ask, but with confidence that God's answer is always going to be the best one. That's why we pray novenas. God's will be done. We don't deserve the many blessings that Christ wants to give us, but we need them. We are not worthy, but we need them. But in confidence and faith, we know that Christ will grant what we truly need. In his time, we persist. We must persist. But Christ's answer is always the best one. Does not Christ know what our needs are more than we do? Even Christ prayed in the Garden of Gethsemane. He said, "Father, please pass this cup from me. Not according to my will, but thine be done." Our prayer should be like that. Finally, prayer is not just a petition. Prayer is not just telling God, give me, give me. Prayer is so much more. Prayer is the soul turning to God, uniting to God in love. Prayer is the soul's longing for God in love. Prayer is the soul's telling God, oh Lord, you are almighty, and you alone I worship, and I love you. Prayer is also saying, thank you, Lord, for the many, many gifts you have given to me. Prayer is also saying, Lord, forgive me, for I have sinned against you. And prayer is also petition. But regardless of the prayer, the soul is united to the Blessed Trinity, and it is already a foretaste of heaven. So when we pray, we're connecting with God. And when we're connecting with God, God's always going to give something good. The prayer itself is already a blessing, let alone God's answer. But when we add petitions, we know with confidence that God will answer according to his will and according to his time. God says yes to some, and God says no to some. And to some, God says, not yet. But even when he says no, his no is better than my yes, because he's got something better to give me. If God says no to my desire, he's got something better than my desire. God is so good. He knows what he's doing. And sometimes God says, wait, not yet, in my time. And so we pray with patience, we persist in prayer like the Canaanite woman, and we keep throwing ourselves before Jesus Christ over and over again. And all the time that that's happening, our soul is being strengthened by Christ's grace, and we're growing in our friendship with the Blessed Trinity.
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3: In the name of the Father, and the Son, and the Holy Ghost. Amen. The angel of the Lord declared unto Mary,
4: and she
3: Hail Mary, full of grace, the Lord is with thee. Blessed art thou among women, and blessed is the fruit of thy womb, Jesus. Behold the handmaid of the Lord.
4: Be it done unto me according to thy word.
3: Hail Mary, full of grace, the Lord is with thee. Blessed art thou among women, and blessed is the fruit of thy womb, Jesus.
4: Holy Mary, Mother of God, pray for us sinners, now and at the hour of our death. Amen.
3: And the Word was made flesh.
4: And dwelt among us.
3: Hail Mary, full of grace, the Lord is with thee. Blessed art thou among women, and blessed is the fruit of thy womb, Jesus.
4: Holy Mary, Mother of God, pray for us sinners, now and at the hour of our death. Amen.
3: Pray for us, Holy Mother of God.
4: That we may be made worthy of the promises of Christ.
3: Let us pray.

0: If we want to know mercy, we need to show mercy. God will forgive us as we have forgiven others. Jesus modeled this life for us, asking forgiveness for his murderers, for they didn't know what they were doing. We know we need to forgive rivals, competitors, neighbors, and family members. But how do we begin? Find out more next on Breaking the Bread. Mercy and forgiveness should be at the heart of the Christian life. Yet, as this Sunday's first reading wisely reminds us, often we cherish our wrath, nourish our anger, refuse mercy to those who have done us wrong. Jesus, too, strikes close to home in the gospel with his realistic portrayal of the wicked servant who won't forgive a fellow servant's debt even though his own slate has been just wiped clean by their master. It can't be this way in the kingdom, the church. In the Old Testament, 7 is frequently a number associated with mercy and the forgiveness of sins. The just man sins 7 times daily. There is 7-fold sprinkling of blood for the forgiveness of sins. But Jesus tells Peter that he has to forgive not 7 times, but 70 times 7 times. That means all the time. We're to be merciful as our Heavenly Father is merciful. But why? Why does Jesus repeatedly warn that we can't expect forgiveness for our trespasses unless we're willing to forgive others their trespasses against us? Because, as Paul reminds us in this Sunday's reading, we are the Lord's. Each of us has been purchased by the blood of Christ shed for us on the cross. As we sing in this Sunday's responsorial psalm, though we deserve to die for our sins, he doesn't deal with us according to our crimes. The mercy and forgiveness we show to others should be the heartfelt expression of our gratitude for the mercy and forgiveness shown to us by the Lord. This is why we should remember our last days, set our enmities aside, and stop judging others. We know that one day we will stand before the judgment seat and give an account for what we've done with the new life given to us by Christ. So let's forgive each other from the heart, overlook each other's faults, and await the crown of his kindness and compassion. This is Scott Hahn for Breaking the Bread.
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3: A new video from a group called Satanic Planet shows a woman performing the Satanic Temple's abortion ritual inside of a Hobby Lobby bathroom. The video shows the woman taking an abortion pill while reciting the Satanic Temple affirmations, then mocking Christian beliefs and displaying Hobby Lobby's own Christian imagery in flames. Abortion is human sacrifice, and the Satanic Temple is making that clear. Hobby Lobby is a famously Christian company, which is no doubt why the Satanists targeted their store in this disgusting display. The national debate surrounding abortion is rife with spiritual warfare. If the abortion industry isn't stopped, we'll see more innocent children killed in such barbaric and satanic ways.
2: 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That's Life Defender to 41444.
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5: 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Honoring the

0: Beloved Archbishop Fulton J. Sheen, this is EWTN, Catholic Radio for the Philippines.
1: EWTN Radio, in partnership with Ave Maria Radio, presents Christ is the Answer with Father John Ricardo. Father Ricardo is a priest and parish pastor in the Archdiocese of Detroit. He also serves as a consultant to the Archdiocesan Department of Evangelism, Catechesis, and Schools. Father Ricardo completed his graduate studies at Sacred Heart Major Seminary in Detroit and the Gregorian University in Rome. He was ordained in 1996. This episode is entitled, God's Will for My Life. Today's show is program number 702. And now, here's Father John Ricardo. We hope you enjoy.
2: I don't have a handout for you this week. I only have one book that I wanted to recommend. Last week I gave folks who were here something of a short bibliography on addressing the question of who is Jesus. This week, as we go about the question of God's will, we're going to actually get into, well, I won't tell you what we're going to get into, I'm just going to recommend the book first. It's a book called Catholicism, Christ and the Common Destiny of Man, meaning the common destiny of the human person, huh? Not men, but of man. It's published by Ignatius Press. Again, it's Catholicism, Christ, and the Common Destiny of Man by a Frenchman, Henri de Lubac, who was a great friend of a Polish man who was named Karol Wojtyła, who we now know as Pope John Paul II. De Lubac was very instrumental in the Second Vatican Council. This isn't light, fluffy reading, so it's hardly the kind of stuff you want to take with you to bed, I don't think. It might put you to sleep. At the same time, it's one of the most profound books that I've ever read on helping people grasp something of the essence of what it means to be Catholic. Also be alluding to a couple of the documents of Second Vatican Council. I'm always trying to encourage people that while we talk a lot about the Second Vatican Council and we make allusions to things like the spirit of Vatican II, I'm always somewhat dumbfounded by how few people have ever actually read a page of it. So I would encourage those of you who don't have the documents to get them. They're not that big. They're this big. That's somewhat substantial, but the documents are short inside here, huh? Some of them. I'm going to be alluding in a particular way to one of the shorter documents in the council, which is on divine revelation. All the church documents are known by their Latin titles, which come from the first two words of the, or the first several words in some cases, of the title in Latin. So it's known by the title of Dei Verbum, the Word of God, for all of us Latin scholars, of which I'm not. So if you don't have Vatican II, the documents, just like you should have a catechism right next to your Bible, so you should have the documents, I would encourage you to pick those up. The title tonight is, I think the working title is, What is God's Will for My Life? Or What the Mass Reveals About God's Will for My Life? Of all the questions that a priest is asked, this is arguably right up there at the top of the list. What is God's will for my life? Or Father, I'm trying to discern God's will for my life in certain circumstances. I'm trying to figure out, is this God's will or isn't it? And certainly the whole topic of discernment, of trying to understand what God's will is for particular moments of my life is very important. St. Ignatius of Loyola, the founder of the Society of Jesus, we know as the Jesuits, is really one of the masters of discernment, how to go about a process for understanding what God's will is for particular decisions in my life. Like, I would like to discern, I would like to have that sandwich. I think he's confirming that. So thank you for whoever bought that for me. That's a very existential reality for us because it's a very pressing need in our lives. I'm trying to discern, should I move right now in this time of my life? I just was having dinner with some men last night that I'm close with, and one of them is prayerfully trying to discern, is the Lord calling him to leave the job where he's at now and to move to another state? And the process of trying to discern that is obviously a rather complex one because it has repercussions for his wife, his children, and so many other factors as well. People trying to discern, should I marry this particular man? How do I know that? People trying to discern, should I enter religious life? Or priesthood, seminary? Should we have another child? All those questions are real questions which arise within our lives. But I don't want to talk about any of that tonight. I don't want to talk so much about trying to discern God's will for particular moments in our life. Rather, I want to really focus our attention on God's will for our life, which is something that many people never bother to ask. I don't know why that is, to be honest. We get so preoccupied with bits and pieces of our life, we don't seem to really think that life as a whole is moving somewhere or has a goal or a purpose or an end. So I want to start with the end, meaning not the finality, but the purpose of our life. And then from there, we can kind of work backwards. So why do we exist? I mean, in all reality, you and I need not be here right now. Not at Marinelli's, but you and I need not be here, that I'm breathing. The fact that you have life and I have life isn't because the forces of nature have combined to help bring us out of the slime, but because God in his love and in his mercy and in his kindness and in his generosity has chosen to create us. So the question is really, why? Why did he choose to create us? And we can look at a couple of different places in Scripture perhaps to get an answer. First of all, we can think back to last week's second reading. How many people remember last week's second reading? Just rolls off the top of the head, doesn't it? We were all listening when that was proclaimed. St. Paul, okay, that was a good guess. To who? To Timothy. First letter to Timothy or the second letter? First letter. Which chapter? Second chapter, exactly. Remember what it said? She's got her Magnificat. That doesn't work. But I'm glad you brought it. Second reading last week was, first of all then, I urge that supplications, prayers, intercessions, and thanksgiving be made for all men, for kings and all who are in high positions, that we may lead a quiet and peaceable life, godly and respectful in every way. This is good, and it is acceptable in the sight of God our Savior, whose will is what? That all men be saved and come to the knowledge of the truth. So as God speaks to us through one of his chosen apostles, Paul, we get the beginning of the answer to this question of God's will for our lives. God's will is that all men, all human persons, be saved. Which kind of begs the question, what does it mean to be saved? Did Jesus come to save my soul? It's a common expression that we hear all the time. Or did he come to save me? And is there a difference? And if there is, can we explain it? Or if there's not, can we understand why? So what did Jesus come to save? First of all, we can see then his will is so that you and I might be saved. But maybe we can look at the Gospel of John, chapter 17. Those of you who brought your Bibles, those of you who were Protestants who've become Catholic, or our brothers and sisters who are still Protestant who brought your Bibles, thanks for that. Jesus in his discourse before his betrayal after the Last Supper, and speaking to the Father, says this. This is beginning in verse 3. This is eternal life, which is what we're all heading for, hopefully. Should be the desire of our hearts. If you and I don't win that, we've failed life. What does it profit a man or a woman to gain the whole world and to lose their soul? So the only end worth having is eternal life. You and I are going to live forever. That's not the question. The question is where? That's a real question. There's only two possibilities. They're both real. So the goal is eternal life. But what's eternal life? Jesus answers that. This is eternal life, that they may know thee, the one true God, and Jesus Christ, whom thou hast sent. So eternal life, which doesn't just mean unending life. Eternal life is not immortality. They're very different things. Immortality is just it never ends. Hell will be immortal. It's not eternal life. Eternal life is this ever-increasing, ever more abundant fulfillment, joy, happiness. Heaven isn't merely just the satisfaction of our desires. Heaven is the fulfillment of the desires. I think we talked a little bit about that last week. So eternal life, God's will for each of us, because that's why he made us, so that we could be with him forever in heaven, is to know God. Which begs another question. What does it mean to know him? Is eternal life to have some information about God? No. Hopefully we all know that. We, unfortunately, in modern times, in all reality, probably about the last 400 or 500 years, have had a very reduced understanding of knowledge. Knowledge has become simply information and data. And then it becomes a means to exploit others. Those who don't have knowledge, we can keep down. Part of the whole conflict and tension between first world and third world countries, huh? We have knowledge about information technology, you don't. Therefore, we have something over you. That's how we understand knowledge oftentimes. We're in the know, you're not in the know, isn't that too bad? But that's not knowledge. It's certainly not what Jesus is talking about when he's saying that eternal life is to know the one true God. The easiest way, I think, to understand knowledge is those of us who have your Bible, flip back to Genesis. Flip to Genesis 4. This is after the fall of Adam and Eve. See a couple pages turning. That's encouraging. Why would a Catholic bring a Bible to a talk? And the line there is, Adam knew Eve, and Eve bore Cain. Got an image? Adam knew Eve, and Eve bore Cain. That's knowledge. Knowledge has to do with union, has to do with communion, has to do with the exchange of persons. That's what Scripture means when it talks about knowledge. So in looking at John chapter 17, we can get a further glimpse for the answer to our question of God's will for our life. God's will is that we would know him. To know him means that somehow you and I would be in union with God. That's his will, that you and I would be in union with God. And the idea that some of you are kind of looking at me like, so? Means we really don't grasp what's being said there. What is it that drives a man and a woman to become one with each other in the act of marriage? It's love, huh? And that does something for the relationship. It becomes an actualization of the love that they have for each other. It's fruitful. Whether or not it ever leads to children, it's fruitful in and of itself. Because it makes them to be one. It brings an ever-increasing life within them that gives us on earth, from a kind of a natural plane, something of an inkling of God's desire for us. There's a great line in Isaiah where God says through the prophet, as a young man longs for his bride, so do I long for you. Got another image? God's desire for us is remarkable. So we can also then kind of move to a third passage in Scripture to try to answer this question, and that would be the second letter of St. Peter. 2 Peter chapter 1, beginning in verse 3, Peter writes, His divine power has granted to us all things that pertain to life and godliness through the knowledge of him who has called us to his own glory and excellence, by which he has granted to us his precious and very great promises, that through these... Here's the operative words. Through these you may escape from the corruption that is in the world because of passion and become partakers of the divine nature. God's will for you and me is to share in his own divine, abundant, ever-increasing life. That's his will. And again, the fact that we don't all sigh with awe as you hear that is rather troubling. This is God we're talking about, the creator of the universe, who needs nothing, whose desire is for us, who need everything, to be one with him so that all he is can be in us. The fathers of the church, early men who wrote in those first 8 centuries or so after the resurrection and ascension of Jesus, were fond of saying, God has become man, human being, he's not a human person, but God has become man so that man, you and I, can become God. That's the plan. That's his will. That's beyond belief. That you and I, who are dust and ashes, who need not exist right now, should be called into existence so that you and I might have infinite happiness for all eternity, is more than anything you and I could have ever asked for. That's his plan. Vatican II, which I alluded to earlier, the document on divine revelation, in paragraph 2 says, It pleased God in his goodness and wisdom to reveal himself and to make known the mystery of his will. His will was that men should have access to the Father through Christ, the Word made flesh, in the Holy Spirit, and thus become sharers in the divine nature. And then it cites 2 Peter 1:4 as well as Ephesians 2:18. So the ultimate will is that you and I would have access to the Father, which happens through the Son, by the power of the Holy Spirit. So Jesus, we said last week, one of these absurd things that he proclaimed to his listeners was, I have come so that you might have abundant life. So one of the questions that continually plagues us today as Christians as we go about the work of doing evangelization, particularly for younger people, is what's the relevance? What does the faith possibly have to offer me? Well, here's what it has to offer you. Abundant life. Got it? Do you have abundant life? Most people I know have boredom, or they have entertainment. They have diversions. They have distractions. Those who have money just have bigger and faster distractions, okay? That may satisfy for a little longer, but I can tell you as a priest how many of those distractions quickly become addictions, which then lead to despair, because these things aren't bringing me happiness. The relevance of Christianity today is precisely Jesus' announcement. I have come that you may have abundant life. Every one of us is looking for the same thing, happiness. It's what I want. I don't want to be miserable. No one wants to be miserable. God has a monopoly on happiness. He's the happiest of all beings who made us in his own image and likeness to share in his own happiness. And we need not be apologetic about that as we go about the task of proclaiming the gospel. And it also means we better look like we've got it. I was just talking to someone this morning about the faces on a typical daily mass crowd. They don't look like they got abundant life. Certainly not the faces at a 10 o'clock mass crowd. But even those who come out of love for the Lord in the Eucharist, who make the effort each day to come to Mass, huh? Who see this as more than just fulfilling, quote unquote, my Sunday obligation, but who get up early, who get there to 7 o'clock Mass, or they go to a 6:30 Mass, who obviously this means something to, huh? And yet the expressions on our faces, if you took a 19-year-old in there, probably wouldn't wow them. I want to hang out with them. They look like they got abundant life. I don't think so. So it's important for us who do believe to look like it. One of the most attractive things in a Christian is joy. If we don't have it, why would anyone want to hang out with us? If nothing else today, maybe tonight can be a little bit of a gut check as to, do I manifest the joy of Christ? When Paul lists the fruits of the Spirit in Galatians, the second fruit of the Spirit, after love, is joy. So, may the Lord make us truly joyful. Not giddy, that's not the point. Joyful. So, the question tonight then, if this is the will of God, huh? The will of God is that you and I would come to know God, that we would have salvation, that we would have access to the Father, and that it happens through the Son. The will is so that you and I would have access to the Father. The question becomes, how do we get it? Where is access to the Father found? And it's found in a variety of places, surely. But it's found in a unique way in Revelation. Revelation is not limited to the inspired Word of God, although that certainly makes up a significant part of Revelation. Those words which have been breathed into the sacred authors by the Holy Spirit, that makes up a significant part of Revelation. But that's not the be-all and end-all of Revelation. Revelation, in an even more dramatic way, has to do with those deeds which God has done in human history on our behalf. Those things that he has done, those manifestations of his greatness, of his goodness, of his power, of his majesty, of his mercy. That's where we see Revelation happening. That's one of the ways that we get access to the Father, huh? That just kind of makes sense. That's like you and me. We don't just reveal who we are by what we say. We reveal who we are by what we do. We talked last week about how the world is sick and tired of words from us as Christians. They want to see it. They want to see holiness. Well, God is one whose word is always a manifestation of what he does. So beginning in the Old Testament, we see some manifestation of God's being by the very fact that there's creation, huh? Again, the only reason that you and I are here is because he wanted us to be here. If he didn't want us to be here, you wouldn't be here. How do you know God loves you? You're breathing right now. I don't feel like God loves me. I know God loves you. You're here. You wouldn't be here if he didn't care. Even if you've ignored him your whole life, even if you're the most heinous of sinners, he loves you. He may not be pleased with you. Because he loves you, he won't let you stay that way. Because he loves me, he won't let me stay the way I am. But the fact that I'm still here tells me that he loves me, whether or not I feel it or not, which is very comforting because I don't feel it a lot. So I know that from my experience of existing right now. But even after the fall, huh? Even after Adam and Eve turn their backs on God, rebel against God, God shows himself, he reveals himself. We're talking about Revelation, which gives us access to the Father. He reveals himself by repeatedly breaking into people's lives. We see that in the Old Testament. Walks into Abraham's life. Abraham's dust. Says to Abraham, I'm going to make your descendants as numerous as the stars in the sky and the sand on the shore. This is God speaking to a creature. I want to make a covenant with you. I'm going to enter into a relationship with you. I call you into friendship, into intimacy.

wants you to know me. And God does that throughout the Old Testament. We see that over and over again. And he does it for two reasons. He does it, first of all, because he wants the individual or the individuals whom he's manifesting himself to know him, because that's why we're here. But he also does it so that they will help others to know him, so that they will tell others about the one that they've met, the one who's spoken to them, the one who has done great things on their behalf. Because faith isn't private. It's meant to be shared. That's why he reveals himself to us. But all the saving deeds that we see God do in the Old Testament, which give us access to his identity and to who he is, all find their fulfillment where? In Jesus. The letter to the Hebrews begins, in many and various ways God spoke to us through the prophets in ages past. But in these, the last days, or the last day, God has spoken to us through his Son. So the fullness of revelation comes in Jesus. So access to the Father, which is what God's will is for each of us, happens through the Son. And I get to know the Father through the Son. Last week we talked about, when we were talking about some of the weird things again that Jesus says, when his apostles say to him, show us the Father, and his answer is, don't you get it? When you see me, you see the Father. You know him by watching me. It'd be a line worth keeping in mind as you look at the crucifix. He who sees me sees the Father. When you look at Christ's offering of himself on the cross, we see there displayed for us the boundless love of God that would rather die for us than see his creatures suffer eternal loss. So he who sees the Son sees the Father. And by the power of the Holy Spirit who dwells in us by baptism, those of us who've received the sacrament of baptism, which has really incorporated us into the body of Christ, you and I now have access to the Father. So now the question becomes, if I have access to the Father through the Son, how do I meet the Son? That's a very important question. How do you and I have access to the Son? Perhaps it's worth asking it this way. How does he want us to have access to him? How does he want us to meet him? Does he have a preferable way of us meeting him? Or is any old way fine? Okay, through the church that he established. Let's flesh that out. Through the Mass and through the Eucharist. Bingo. Exactly. The ultimate answer to the question of where I get access to the Son, where I meet Jesus. Because obviously, in imperfect ways, I meet him almost anywhere. I meet him in creation. Creation is the Lord's cathedral, huh? I mean, he fills the universe, for crying out loud. Whether it's the majesty of a sunrise or a sunset or the awe of a storm, which, you know, is wreaking havoc across the seas. I mean, you sense and you see something of the person of God, his majesty, his power, his awe. I can have access to him in ways, in many places and fashions. But ultimately, just as you say, I have access to him in the Mass. That's a bold claim, and certainly one which will raise lots of questions as we get into discussions with other Christians and with non-Christians, to be sure. The fullest place we meet Jesus, the place where you and I on earth most have access to the Father, where we accomplish God's will on earth, are those minutes on Sunday which so many of us find tedious and rote and boring and repetitious and somehow see as an obligation. So please God, by the power of his Holy Spirit, he will give us the grace to understand more profoundly what it is that really happens when you and I come to church and what's transpiring there. Two things happen. Well, we could say many things happen. I want to highlight two things. When you and I come to Mass, we're accustomed to thinking of the beginning of the Mass, what we call the liturgy of the word, as a time when someone or someones, they kind of get up, they read from this book, which most of us have limited understanding of, about a people who we really don't grasp, with names that are very hard to pronounce, which we feel embarrassed about, saying out loud. You get the genealogy of Jesus, huh? I mean, even I, in a crowd, when I'm reading the genealogy of Jesus, have tried not to laugh. Because you just know people are going, who? Who's Sheil Teal, for crying out loud, you know? So this is how most people understand the beginning of Mass. Someone gets up there, they read from something which really doesn't have much relevance to my life and to yours. Then someone else, who sometimes is inspiring, sometimes is, you know, dry as toast, makes some comments on it. And then hopefully those comments are short so that we can go on to the next part so we can get out of here and watch the Lions.
or go off to Somerset or go off to whatever it is we're going to do today. That's how many people, certainly, who don't understand the faith, and certainly not a few of us who do understand more of the faith, grasp what's happening in the proclamation of the word. But in that beginning part of the Mass, in the liturgy of the word, it's not reading and commentary. It's hearing and responding. That's really significant to understand. When the word of God is proclaimed at Mass, it's happening now. It's an event. The wondrous deeds that God has done in human history are being proclaimed in our midst now, and to that, you and I have to respond. And we do respond. We either respond with, so what? I don't care. This is irrelevant to my life. Or we respond by saying, yes, Lord, I believe this, and I want you to take over more and more of my life. But there is no choice. You can't not respond. You can't not choose. Even in choosing to say, I don't care, you've made a choice, and I've made a choice. So that beginning part of the Mass, when the word of God is proclaimed, and in a special way when the gospel is proclaimed, it's an event happening in our midst, which is calling forth from you and me very concretely today as we come to Mass with all the experiences that we had leading into the Mass, with what happened during the week, with what happened at work, with family issues, with whatever it is that's going on in my life. I come to Mass, I hear the word, and now I have to respond to it. Always, every time. Whether it's a morning Mass that's 20 minutes, whether it's a high Mass at St. Peter's Basilica in Rome that lasts 3 hours, whatever it is, my response is called for. It's not just listening to someone read who then makes some comments. One of the best things that lay people can do on their way to Mass is pray that those of us who are going to preach will say something inspiring. If for no other reason, for your benefit. Pray for us. I know many of you do, but those of you who don't, pray for us. Pray that the Lord would open up our ears to hear what it is he wants to say to us, to communicate to you. Otherwise, you're going to sit through something really tedious, which none of us want to do. So that's the first thing that happens in the Mass, or the first thing that I would highlight our attention to. But that response that we make to the Lord happens very concretely way before we leave church. It happens very concretely by our getting up and walking towards the altar and saying amen to the declaration when the host is held in front of us or the chalice is held in front of us. This is the body of Christ, or this is the blood of Christ. And at that moment, if in fact you and I truly believe that to be true, if we don't, we shouldn't stand up. And if we are in grace, if we're not, we shouldn't come forward. At that moment, then on earth happens the will of God. You and I have access to God in the most intimate physical way you and I can have access to God, because you and I become one flesh with Jesus. And through Jesus, have access to the Father. Let's just make sure we realize how we get here. Another way that we can get here. The Old Testament, the whole Old Testament, has a center. What is it? The Exodus, right. So the center of the Old Testament, the event which is always looked back to after it happens, that which defines the people of Israel, is the Exodus. We were talking with all the folks who teach religious ed at St. Anastasia the other day, and we're talking about how poorly oftentimes kids learn the Ten Commandments. Did anybody here not learn the Ten Commandments by mere memorization? That's how we all learned it, I think. Those of us who remember the Baltimore Catechism, the Ten Commandments, here they are. Well, which in our culture, the commandments are looked at as burdens, impositions, restrictions of our freedom. I'll never forget a very popular men's magazine, which covers sports, had an ad for a major cable network, which many of you watch. And the ad was a full-page ad, and it was a woman's bare stomach. Very revealing. And written across her stomach was, "Our primetime lineup is guaranteed to break more commandments than any other network." That was their advertising, which was supposed to be attractive and alluring, because the commandments are understood as an inhibition on me, a restriction, an imposition on my freedom. Because, for many of us, we only learn the commandments by rote memorization. Well, the commandments change drastically when a child or an adult learns that, do you know where the Israelites were before they got the commandments? They lived in Egypt, and they weren't hanging out at the Nile. They were slaves for 450 years. They made bricks in the desert. I've been to Egypt.
My sister used to live there for a dozen years. It's really hot in Egypt. I mean, really hot in Egypt. They were slaves in a desert making bricks. God dramatically rescued them from there, released them from the tyranny of Pharaoh, from the oppression of the Egyptians, through great signs and wonders, brought them out of that land of affliction, parted the Red Sea so that they could go through it and escape Pharaoh's armies that were pursuing, brought them into the Promised Land after feeding them with manna in the desert, and on the way to the Promised Land, stopped at Sinai and gave them the Ten Commandments. Now, if you really think God wanted to keep us in slavery and that the commandments are restrictions to our freedom, he would have just left them in Egypt. He wouldn't have bothered to go through all this to then bring them to a mountain and say, okay, well, I really don't want you that happy. The center event of the Old Testament, then, is this deliverance through the Red Sea from the affliction of Egypt on their way into the Promised Land, along the way which they're fed with manna. And that event has intimately associated with it a ritual meal, which is the Passover. Well, that ritual meal wasn't just put together by a couple of the really good chefs for the Israelites as they were on their way out of Egypt. I mean, the instructions for the ritual meal were given by who? God. God gave the instructions, gave them to Moses, and told him that every year this is to be a lasting memorial. And when they say a lasting memorial, that doesn't mean that each year you just kind of sit back and call to mind all that happened. Memorial, in the way that the Christians and the Jews understand that word, is a very significant term. It's a very technical term, which means that when we celebrate this, somehow it's happening tonight. So when they celebrate the Passover, we're leaving Egypt now. Well, the New Testament, which is the fulfillment of the Old Testament, huh? Also has a center. What's the center? It's crucifixion, death, and resurrection, and ascension, huh? What we would call the Paschal mystery in the church. Okay, so that is the center of the New Testament. Worth remembering that St. Paul, who's writing the earliest books in the New Testament, never says boo about Jesus' miracles. The miracles are totally incidental to Paul. What's significant to Paul is Christ became a man, suffered, died, rose from the dead, ascended into heaven, and this changes everything for your life. That's Paul's message. And now you and I have to respond to it. So the center of the New Testament, like the Old, has this central event, which also has associated with it, what? A ritual meal, which is celebrated on the night when what was supposed to be celebrated? The Passover. So when you're celebrating the Passover, huh? You got the little Passover guide here, and you got all the page, you got the text. All of a sudden, in the middle of what Jesus should have been saying, which the Jewish people had been saying for 1,200 years, Jesus changes the words. He should have said, "This is the bread of affliction." He doesn't say that. He says, "This is my body." And then when he holds the chalice, the cup is passed on several occasions in the Seder meal, he says, "This is my blood, the blood of the new and everlasting covenant, which will be shed for you and for all so that sins may be forgiven. Do this in memory of me, in memorial of me." And the "do this" in the Greek is an imperative. Huh? It's a command. Keep on doing this. So just like God gave the instructions in the Old Testament for this meal through Moses, who's his mediator, so now God in the flesh with a human mouth gives instructions for how to celebrate this meal. And every time that you and I do this, you and I have access to the Father, and his will is accomplished. So, when talking about the will of God for our lives on this earth, beside all the little incidental moments of our life about which God is very concerned, clearly, I'm not trying to say that he's not, but the will that he has for each of us, which is to have access to him, to become one with him, to know him, to physically be in communion with him, that happens when you and I go to church and feast upon the most incredible thing that we can do on this earth, the body and blood, soul and divinity of Jesus Christ, which is why we get to Mass early and prepare for it, and why we stay after to thank him, because it's the most intimate moment you can partake of in this life,
Therefore, it helps to prepare for it by not having the radio on as you're walking into church.

So last week was something like an apology for the person of Jesus, huh? Apology in the sense of not, I'm sorry, but apology in the sense of a defense. That's what apology means in the classical sense of that. Tonight is really an apology or a defense for the church. That was what we said way back in the beginning, huh? But this is the claim of the church. I get access to the Father in the most complete way on this earth through the church, because that which he most wants to give me is his Son. And I get him in the fullest way I can when I partake of all the sacraments, but in a particular way in the Eucharist. And that's a strong claim for the church to make, and one which we can go into at another time. I don't know that we're going to be able to get into it tonight. It's not at all to say that I don't have access to God in other places. That's not my point. I get access to God in a variety of ways, and certainly amongst our brothers and sisters who are not Catholic, who are Christian, God is certainly there. That's not the point. The point is to ask the question, does God have a preferred way to be worshiped? And the church's claim would be yes. Because when we go to Mass, it's really not about what we want to give him, even though that's important, because God is deserving of our praise and of our worship and of our honor and of our thanks. So that's involved. But I come to Mass mainly for what he wants to give me, without which you and I can't be who we were made to be, because to do that, we need grace. And grace is concretely given in a most powerful way through the sacraments. And the greatest manifestation of that is in the Eucharist, where we actually feed on God under the appearance of bread and wine. So the church, therefore, is what we would call a constitutive element of the world's relationship with God. And that's significant for all of us, okay? Because the point of the church, the task of the church, isn't primarily to say something. It's to do something. It's to bring about something. It's to bring about the transformation of the universe. The last words of the Mass in Latin were what? Ite missa est, which means what? One of the ways you could translate that is she is sent. Missa, from which we get the word Mass, which is where we get the word missio or mission, means to send. Well, who's sent? Who's the she? Church. Who's the church? You and me. Therefore, the task of each of us, just like, remember we said in the Old Testament, as we see God manifesting himself in the Old Testament, he does it for two reasons. Not just to invite those that he's manifested himself into an intimate relationship with, but also to go and tell others about this. So for us, even more so, you and I, by baptism, have been entrusted with the responsibility of being missionaries. We are all sent. We are told to go out and proclaim to others what God has done on our behalf. When you and I were baptized, we were made priest, prophet, and king. To be a prophet means to speak on God's behalf, to proclaim to others what he has done for me. To be a priest means to bring things to God in worship. It means to mediate between God and creation. It means to make offerings. Well, the primary thing I'm called to mediate to God is you. The primary thing I'm called to mediate is me. I mean, I'm called to offer my own life as a sacrifice, and we all are. To be a priesthood of believers, which we all are by baptism, means that we see as an essential part of our life, I'm supposed to bring others to this place where concretely men and women in 2004 get access to the Father, and they get that by partaking of the Eucharist. That's the task of every one of us. No person is a Christian for himself or for herself. So the will of God is that you and I might have personally access to him, be transformed entirely as a result of that, and then be sent out to others to tell them about the one who has so dramatically changed our lives that everything we thought was important, we've come to realize is not as important as it was, because life is about two things, being loved and loving. That's it, ultimately. And it's first about being loved. And where I am loved in the fullest way, I experience love certainly in human relationships. That's why the responsibility of families is so important. It awakens a child to love, gives them an experience of love upon which God can then build. A child who doesn't have that is severely handicapped. God can overcome that, but it's a handicap. But the purpose of life, huh?

0: This was even in a movie out of Hollywood about 5 years ago, and they got it right. Life is about being loved and loving. Being loved by God, who alone can satisfy the desires of our hearts, and then loving him back and loving our brothers and sisters. And the most powerful way that you and I can do that is by bringing them and introducing them to Christ, who is the answer of all the desires of our hearts. That's his will. So as we go home and pray tonight, as we go to Mass tomorrow or this Sunday, let's go with our eyes really awakened to what it is God wants to do in us. Maybe certain people in our lives that we haven't yet really reached out in faith to talk to. How we can better share the gospel, not by pounding the Bible over their head, but by really revealing to them that we love them. The most loving thing that I can do for someone is introduce them to the one who can satisfy their desires. That's love. The world is dying, people. I mean, dying, because they don't know that there's any meaning to life. The world in which we live right now is riddled with despair. And so we live for pleasure, because there doesn't seem to be any more meaning beyond the now. And you and I, not through our own intelligence, but because God has made this known to us, you and I have the answer that every heart is longing for. You and I know where love can be found. And it is God's will not only that you and I would experience that, but then share it with others. All right. My voice is about done. Your turn. We need a mic, though.
1: I'm dying to know which Hollywood movie got it right.
0: It was Moulin Rouge, of all things. I see some really bad movies. I have to admit them every once in a while. But Hollywood gets some great lines. We'll get into that when we get into the theology of the body. Of all places, Hollywood understands sex. Even though they don't live it, they nailed it in a movie, the line. So we'll get into that when we start talking about the Pope's teaching on that. I only go to movies for, you know, therapeutic purposes and things like that. Yeah. It's not entertainment for me. I have to do it.
2: Father, I have a question. As one who regularly goes to Mass as often as possible, when you're talking about the young people and what they're looking for, when I personally go to Mass, I'm preparing myself, already having an encounter with the Holy Spirit, to prepare myself to try to enter into this encounter that's going to come up with Christ up there on the altar. At that point, it's a profound intimacy and it's a profound intimate moment. It's not always going to be what looks like on the exterior. It's what's happening on the interior. With profound joy and that level of intimacy could just be weeping. I'm not exactly sure from that stance of adoration what maybe is the expectation of the young people who may not be at that level maybe of an encounter at that moment prior to Mass.
0: Good question, and a very difficult thing to live out. Maybe I could answer it in two ways. The first is to say that the Mass is not a private devotion, which is how many people approach it. It's how I used to approach it. I can't imagine if I wasn't a priest how I would do this, but when I wasn't a priest, when I went to church, I would sit as far away from people as I could. I mean, I love sitting in the back, which is where most of you sit now. You get there early so you can sit in the back. And we have to move the altar to the back of the church because that's where everybody is. Daily Mass, we got like 23 people at 7 o'clock Mass, and they're all in the back. I mean, I can hardly see them because I don't turn those lights on. I'm trying to give a hint. Come up front. The lights are on in the front. Get up there. But that's where it's comfortable for people. That's where it was comfortable for me. So I understand that because it's intimate. But the Mass isn't a private devotion. It's a personal encounter, but it isn't private. Because God's not just inviting me to have access to him. The only way I can get access to him is with all of you. Therefore, this sense of real communion with each other has to happen. So that's just an attitude that we have to have as we go to Mass, to somehow find a balance between, okay, this is a very personally intimate encounter that the Lord's calling me to, but he's calling me to it with you as well, and with you, and with you, and with you, with all of us. That's how it happens. When I'm talking about people looking at the way we behave, you can answer that in a number of ways, I think. One is, do I sing? I'll give you a great example. The song After Communion. A lot of people don't sing it. Why? Because it's my time to pray. No, it's not. Because this is not a private devotion. You should take the time before Mass to prepare. And then you should take time after Mass or after communion when the priest hopefully gives at least some time in silence to reflect upon what's happened. And then, you know,

0: Well, goodness gracious, maybe even stay like a minute after Mass to say thanks. People go to a football game for crying out loud. They get there 3 hours early, they tailgate, they do all these things to get ready for the event. They go to the event and then they hang out afterwards. That's a football game. Maybe we haven't really grasped what's happening at Mass, which we probably haven't. We certainly haven't. So that's an example of when it's time to sing, sing. I don't care if you can't sing well, sing. Most of us can't sing well. Somehow God's pleased. I don't know how, but he's pleased. Second is be attentive, huh? In a lot of different ways. When we say the parts of the Mass, say them. I mean, really say them. Instead, it's all too easy because they're so familiar to us. You know, we believe in one God, Father the Almighty, creator of heaven and earth, of all that is seen and unseen. Jesus Christ is always our Lord. I mean, people died for the creed, folks. I mean, really, people died for the creed. I'm not pointing a finger at others because I can do the same thing. You know, descended of the power of the Holy Spirit, was born of the Virgin Mary, crucified, died, became. You know, I mean, be aware of what it is you're saying and look like it. You know, like when you say it, you really believe it. Perhaps the best illustration of that is when we come forward for communion. Do we look like we're coming forward with awe? Do we respond like that? I mean, I can't tell you how many times I have to say amen because I can't hear the person. The body of Christ. The body of Christ. The most incredible thing you're going to do in this life, whether you understand that or not, doesn't really matter. Objectively speaking, you're never going to do anything which is going to be remotely comparing to what it is you're about to do. You're going to put divine eternal flesh in your mouth. People ask, do you have a personal relationship with Jesus? I love telling them, well, I drink his blood every morning. I don't know how much more personal I can get. Do I manifest that I'm really knowing what I'm doing? And when that happens, I mean, that was the objection we said last week of Gandhi, you know? I mean, if I believe that was really my Lord, I would never get off my face. So in all the ways that we go apart the parts of the Mass, do we communicate and reveal something which gives the impression this is really significant? Or are we going, man, he's like 9 minutes this week. What's he talking about? That's why I say people aren't looking for giddiness, but they are looking. I mean, you can tell whether or not people believe. A priest can sense in a particular way whether or not there's faith. I don't know how to explain that. All I know is I never would have imagined what it's like to say Mass. You don't understand what it would be until all of a sudden you begin to say Mass. And then you sense that people here don't care. And the way that the Lord seems to teach me about that is two things. One, it's a way for me to experience what I used to do when I went to Mass, when I didn't care. And also, it's small. I mean, it's a very small, but it's a very real sharing in something like what the Lord experienced on the cross when people just walked by and went, oh, another execution today.
1: Well, and I guess that was part of my point was sometimes prior to Mass, one of my pet peeves is just, you know, people coming in with idle chit-chat. And after the Mass, without even showing the reverence of the awesomeness of even walking into the sanctuary of what that means into that holy space, there's not going to be a giddiness, like you're saying. There's going to be a profoundness to that encounter, which, yeah, but it's going to emanate from a deep inner space. So, yeah, I understand what you're saying about the singing and the celebration that we're called to do and to offer up to God in praise and in worship.
0: We were talking about this today with some other folks. We have to find a way to live in the balance between being very intimate with God and yet not casual. The world has no sense of awe. Awe is just not our experience in life, typically. For women who've had children, that's an awesome experience from all the people who I know I talk with. That's one of the most powerful experiences of awe that a human person has in life. But most of us don't have an experience of awe. We certainly don't have it when we worship God. So we try to fabricate it, but you don't fabricate it. I mean, it's something that you really pray for. Be a great thing to ask, you know, maybe one of the ways that we can concretely ask the Lord to help our understanding of the Mass to change is just to ask him to give to us a sense of awe as to what's happening here. Did I talk about that last week, that whole dimension of awe? I think 9/11, when it happened, was a real concrete example of an experience of awe for people. Anybody here go to New York after 9/11? Did you go to Ground Zero? Well, did anybody go to see the rubble? I know folks who went there, when they went to Ground Zero, and New York's a mob, huh? So New York is New York. It's the talk of the town. You're chatter like crazy. And then all of a sudden, people, they turn the corner and they look, and everybody just

0: shuts up. And people started walking towards Ground Zero, towards the wreckage, and no one said anything. I mean, no one talked. Or if they talked, they talked like this. Because as they got closer and closer, they realized, I'm at the place that I was watching on TV where those planes flew into the buildings where people died. That's a negative illustration, but that's a moment of awe.
1: All right.
0: Appreciate it. Next week, we are going to look at the inviolable dignity of the human person. Pretty timely, actually, especially given some of the statements that we've seen in the paper on church teaching and whatnot. What does the church teach on matters of stem cell research, abortion? Where should we be on matters like this, the death penalty? Every dimension that affects human dignity. Because again, because God has done this for us, because God has become one of us, because his will is that all should have access to him, all. Not some, not most, all. That's why he made every person, from the moment of conception to the last natural breath. His plan for each person is to share in his own divine life. Because that's truth, that has to have very profound social ramifications. It has to change how I treat other persons and how I understand issues of human dignity. And we'll get into some of that, and I'm sure we will have a lively discussion given some of the things which have been bantered around in recent weeks in local papers and some of the confusion that I know is out there. So look forward to that, and pray that the Lord will give to us the gift of awe, that he will send us on our way to be effective missionaries and ambassadors wherever we find ourselves this week. God bless you all. Thanks.
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0: One year after I graduated Catholic high school, I eloped to Las Vegas, Nevada. My husband was not Catholic, and at the time, I didn't really think that it really mattered which church we went to, because we all loved God and we all loved Jesus, and that was the start of my journey out of the Catholic Church, where I remained out of the Catholic Church for over 30 years. When I started to read the Bible, I could see that our Catholic faith is steeped in Scripture. I could see some of the sacraments in Scripture. I could see some of the liturgy in Scripture. I learned that the Catholic Church was started by Jesus Christ, who gave the authority to Peter, and it has continued in succession down to the present day. And that was the start of my journey home to the Catholic Church.
1: If you've been away from the Catholic Church for whatever reason, we invite you to take another look. Visit CatholicsComeHome.org today.
2: Hi, this is John, and I'm lucky to be a Catholic. 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
5: This Sunday's Gospel is a challenge. St. Peter approaches Jesus and asks him, Lord, if my brother sins against me, how often must I forgive? As many as seven times? Jesus answered, I say to you, not seven times, but 77 times. And then our Lord gives us a very long parable about a servant who has forgiven an enormous debt and yet then refuses to forgive his neighbor his small debt. At the end of it, the servant is severely punished, and Jesus says, so will my heavenly Father do to you unless each of you forgives your brother from your heart. The theme of this gospel is completely clear. Jesus not only desires, but commands us to forgive people who have hurt us. And forgiveness of our neighbors seems to be of utmost importance to Christ. He not only commands us to forgive without limit, but he also commands us to forgive even our enemies and those who don't ask us for forgiveness. And yet, even with all that emphasis, it seems to be one of the hardest things for us to do. I think it's not unreasonable to say that the person who forgives is a person who begins to be a Christian, and that until you learn to forgive, your faith won't mean as much to you. Maybe the pathway forward into forgiveness is found by imitating our Lord himself. Remember that on the cross, the very first thing that he said is, Father, forgive them. They know not what they do. Even though he was completely innocent, even though he shouldn't have been on the cross by any measure of justice, even though he was cruelly tortured in his passion, even though he was abandoned by his friends, he forgave us all because he wanted us to forgive one another in his name and to make his love known by forgiving our neighbors.
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6: This is EWTN Daily Saint, where each story reminds us that holiness is possible in every age. Nicholas of Tolentino's parents made a pilgrimage to the shrine of St. Nicholas of Myra, asking to be blessed with a child through his intercession. When their son was born, they named him after the saint. As a young man, Nicholas was inspired to join the Augustinian order after hearing a sermon on the vanity of worldly things. After ordination, he was sent to minister to the people of Tolentino. He lived a life of prayer and penance, cared for the poor, and healed the sick. He interceded for the holy souls in purgatory after receiving a vision telling him that his prayers released many souls from purgatory. Nicholas died in 1305 and was canonized in 1446. Hundreds of miracles have been attributed to him. May the life of St. Nicholas of Tolentino inspire you to grow closer to Christ today. St. Nicholas, pray for us. To sign up for the Daily Saint emails, please visit ewtn.com/dailysaint.
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11: 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We'll hear about the judgments of the Lord against the nations surrounding Israel. After reading from the prophets for 90 plus days now, Father Mike urges us to identify areas in our lives that we still need to surrender to God.
12: Hi, my name is Father Mike Schmitz, and you're listening to The Bible in a Year, where we encounter God's voice and live life through the lens of Scripture. Using the Great Adventure Bible timeline, we'll read all the way from Genesis to Revelation, discovering how the story of salvation unfolds and how we fit into that story today. The Great Adventure Bible timeline was developed by Jeff Cavins and is provided by Ascension, who produced and funded this program. It is day 254. We're reading today from Jeremiah chapter 47 and 48, as well as Lamentations chapter 2, diving even more deeply into Jeremiah's journey through the city of besieged Jerusalem. Also, Proverbs chapter 18, verses 1 through 4. The book of Jeremiah, chapter 47, Judgment Against the Philistines. The word of the Lord that came to Jeremiah the prophet concerning the Philistines before Pharaoh struck Gaza. Thus says the Lord, Behold, waters are rising out of the north, and shall become an overflowing torrent. They shall overflow the land and all that fills it, the city and those who dwell in it. Men shall cry out, and every inhabitant of the land shall wail. At the noise of the stamping of the hoofs of his stallions, at the rushing of his chariots, at the rumbling of their wheels, the fathers look not back to their children, so feeble are their hands. Because of the day that is coming to destroy all the Philistines, to cut off from Tyre and Sidon every helper that remains. For the Lord is destroying the Philistines, the remnant of the coastland of Kaphtor. Baldness has come upon Gaza. Ashkelon has perished. O remnant of the Anakim, how long will you gash yourselves? Ah, sword of the Lord, how long till you are quiet? Put yourself into your scabbard, rest and be still. How can it be quiet when the Lord has given it a charge? Against Ashkelon and against the seashore he has appointed it. Chapter 48, Judgment Against Moab. Concerning Moab, thus says the Lord of hosts, the God of Israel, Woe to Nebo, for it is laid waste. Kiriathaim is put to shame, it is taken. The fortress is put to shame and broken down. The renown of Moab is no more. In Heshbon, they planned evil against her. Come, let us cut her off from being a nation. You also, O madmen, shall be brought to silence. The sword shall pursue you. Listen, a cry from Horonaim. Desolation and great destruction. Moab is destroyed. A cry is heard as far as Zoar. For at the ascent of Luhith, they go up weeping. For at the descent of Horonaim, they have heard the cry of destruction. Flee. Save yourselves. Be like a wild donkey in the desert, for because you trusted in your strongholds and your treasures, you also shall be taken. And Chemoth shall go forth into exile with his priests and his princes. The destroyer shall come upon every city, and no city shall escape. The valley shall perish, and the plain shall be destroyed, as the Lord has spoken. Give wings to Moab, for she would fly away. Her cities shall become a desolation, with no inhabitant in them. Cursed is he who does the work of the Lord with slackness, and cursed is he who keeps back his sword from bloodshed. Moab has been at ease from his youth, and has settled on his dregs. He has not been emptied from vessel to vessel, nor has he gone into exile. So his taste remains in him, and his scent is not changed. Therefore, behold, the days are coming, says the Lord, when I shall send to him tilters who will tilt him, and empty his vessels, and break his jars in pieces. Then Moab shall be ashamed of Chemosh, as the house of Israel was ashamed of Bethel, their confidence. How do you say, we are heroes and mighty men of war? The destroyer of Moab and his cities has come up, and the choicest of his young men have gone down to slaughter, says the king, whose name is the Lord of hosts. The calamity of Moab is near at hand, and his affliction hastens apace. Bemoan him, all you who are round about him, and all who know his name. Say, how the mighty scepter is broken, the glorious staff. Come down from your glory, and sit on the parched ground, O inhabitant of Dibon. For the destroyer of Moab has come up against you. He has destroyed your strongholds. Stand by the way and watch, O inhabitant of Aroer. Ask him who flees and her who escapes. Say, what has happened? Moab is put to shame, for it is broken. Wail and cry. Tell it by the Arnon that Moab is laid waste. Judgment has come upon the tableland, upon Holon and Jazah and Mephaath and Dibon and Nebo and Beth Diblathaim and Kiriathaim and Beth Gamul and Beth Maon and Kirioth and Bozrah and all the cities of the land of Moab far and near. The horn of Moab is cut off and his arm is broken, says the Lord. Make him drunk, because he magnified himself against the Lord, so that Moab shall wallow in his vomit, and he too shall be held in derision. Was not Israel a derision to you? Was he found among thieves, that whenever you spoke of him, you wagged your head? Leave the cities and dwell in the rock, O inhabitants of Moab. Be like the dove that nests in the sides of the mouth of a gorge. We have heard of the pride of Moab. He is very proud. Of his loftiness, his pride, and his arrogance, and the haughtiness of his heart. I know his insolence, says the Lord. His boasts are false. His deeds are false. Therefore, I wail for Moab. I cry out for all Moab. For the men of Kir Herez I mourn. More than for Jazer, I weep for you, O vine of Sibmah. Your branches passed over the sea, reached as far as Jazer. Upon your summer fruits and your vintage, the destroyer has fallen. Gladness and joy have been taken away from the fruitful land of Moab. I have made the wine cease from the wine presses. No one treads them with shouts of joy. The shouting is not the shout of joy. Heshbon and Ela'ala cry out. As far as Jahaz, they utter their voice from Zoar to Horonaim and Eglath Shelishiah. For the waters of Nimrim also have become desolate. And I will bring to an end in Moab, says the Lord, him who offers sacrifice in the high place and burns incense to his God. Therefore, my heart moans for Moab like a flute, and my heart moans like a flute for the men of Kir Herez. Therefore, the riches they gained have perished. For every head is shaved and every beard cut off. Upon all the hands are gashes, and on the loins is sackcloth. On all the housetops of Moab and in the squares there is nothing but lamentation. For I have broken Moab like a vessel for which no one cares, says the Lord. How it is broken! How they wail! How Moab has turned his back in shame! So Moab has become a derision and a horror to all that are round about him. For thus says the Lord, behold, one shall fly swiftly like an eagle and spread his wings against Moab. The cities shall be taken and the strongholds seized. The heart of the warriors of Moab shall be in that day like the heart of a woman with her labor pains. Moab shall be destroyed and be no longer a people, because he magnified himself against the Lord. Terror pit and snare are before you, O inhabitant of Moab, says the Lord. He who flees from the terror shall fall into the pit, and he who climbs out of the pit shall be caught in the snare. For I will bring these things upon Moab in the year of their punishment, says the Lord. In the shadow of Heshbon, fugitives stop without strength. For a fire has gone forth from Heshbon, a flame from the house of Sihon. It has destroyed the forehead of Moab, the crown of the sons of tumult. Woe to you, O Moab! The people of Chemosh is undone. For your sons have been taken captive and your daughters into captivity. Yet I will restore the fortunes of Moab in the latter days, says the Lord. Thus far is the judgment on Moab. The Lamentations of Jeremiah, Chapter 2. God's warnings are fulfilled. How the Lord in his anger has set the daughter of Zion under a cloud. He has cast down from heaven to earth the splendor of Israel. He has not remembered his footstool in the day of his anger. The Lord has destroyed without mercy all the habitations of Jacob. In his wrath, he has broken down the strongholds of the daughter of Judah. He has brought down to the ground in dishonor the kingdom and its rulers. He has cut down in fierce anger all the might of Israel. He has withdrawn from them his right hand in the face of the enemy. He has burned like a flaming fire in Jacob, consuming all around. He has bent his bow like an enemy, with his right hand set like a foe. And he has slain all the pride of our eyes. In the tent of the daughter of Zion, he has poured out his fury like fire. The Lord has become like an enemy. He has destroyed Israel. He has destroyed all its palaces, laid in ruins its strongholds. And he has multiplied in the daughter of Judah mourning and lamentation. He has broken down his booth like that of a garden, laid in ruins the place of his appointed feasts. The Lord has brought to an end in Zion appointed feast and Sabbath, and in his fierce indignation has spurned king and priest. The Lord has scorned his altar, disowned his sanctuary. He has delivered into the hand of the enemy the walls of her palaces. A clamor was raised in the house of the Lord, as on the day of an appointed feast. The Lord determined to lay in ruins the wall of the daughter of Zion. He marked it off by the line. He restrained not his hand from destroying. He caused rampart and wall to lament. They languished together. Her gates have sunk into the ground. He has ruined and broken her bars. Her king and princes are among the nations. The law is no more, and her prophets obtain no vision from the Lord. The elders of the daughter of Zion sit on the ground in silence. They have cast dust on their heads and put on sackcloth. The maidens of Jerusalem have bowed their heads to the ground. My eyes are spent with weeping. My soul is in tumult. My heart is poured out in grief because of the destruction of the daughter of my people, because infants and babies faint in the streets of the city. They cry to their mothers, "Where is bread and wine?" as they faint like wounded men in the streets of the city, as their life is poured out on their mother's bosom. What can I say for you? To what compare you, O daughter of Jerusalem? What can I liken to you that I may comfort you, O virgin daughter of Zion? For vast as the sea is your ruin, who can restore you? Your prophets have seen for you false and deceptive visions. They have not exposed your iniquity to restore your fortunes, but have seen for you oracles false and misleading. All who pass along the way clap their hands at you. They hiss and wag their heads at the daughter of Jerusalem. Is this the city which was called the perfection of beauty, the joy of all the earth? All your enemies rail against you. They hiss, they gnash their teeth. They cry, "We have destroyed her. Ah, this is the day we longed for. Now we have it. We see it." The Lord has done what he planned, has carried out his threat. As he ordained long ago, he has demolished without pity. He has made the enemy rejoice over you and exalted the might of your foes. Cry aloud to the Lord, O daughter of Zion. Let tears stream down like a torrent day and night. Give yourself no rest, your eyes no respite. Arise, cry out in the night at the beginning of the watches. Pour out your heart like water before the presence of the Lord. Lift your hands to him for the lives of your children who faint for hunger at the head of every street. Look, O Lord, and see. With whom have you dealt thus? Should women eat their offspring, the children of their tender care? Should priest and prophet be slain in the sanctuary of the Lord? In the dust of the streets lie the young and the old. My maidens and my young men have fallen by the sword. In the day of your anger, you have slain them, slaughtering them without mercy. You invited, as to the day of an appointed feast, my terrors on every side. And on the day of the anger of the Lord, none escaped or survived. Those whom I dandled and reared, my enemy destroyed. The Book of Proverbs, chapter 18, verses 1 through 4. He who is estranged seeks pretexts to break out against all sound judgment. A fool takes no pleasure in understanding, but only in expressing his opinion. When wickedness comes, contempt comes also, and with dishonor comes disgrace. The words of a man's mouth are deep waters. The fountain of wisdom is a gushing stream. Father in heaven, we give you praise. We thank you so much. Thank you for your word once again spoken to us today. We ask you to please fill our hearts and our minds with your words so that we can see and love like you see, like you love. Make us more and more like you by filling our hearts and filling our minds with the way you speak, the way you see, the way you act, the way you love, the way you bring about justice. God, help us to understand your heart. Help us to understand you, so that we can get closer to you, so that we can trust you more deeply, and so that we can be your image in this world. In Jesus' name we pray, amen. In the name of the Father, and of the Son, and of the Holy Spirit, amen. It is worth noting that chapter 18 of Proverbs, verse 2, gosh, oh man, here it goes. A fool takes no pleasure in understanding, but only in expressing his opinion. Convicting? I don't know. Maybe, possibly. A fool takes no pleasure in understanding, but only in expressing his opinion. I think we can put that on a, stitch that on a pillow, put that on a t-shirt somewhere. Gosh, because that is so often where we find ourselves. I don't necessarily need to know. I just want to let you know what I think. Actually, what I want to communicate, obviously, on day 254 is not just what I think, but, you know, what has the Word of God been speaking to us? You know, one of the things that as we go through these last chapters of Jeremiah, it's almost anticlimactic. Not really exactly, but here's the judgments of the Lord against the nations surrounding Israel. And so we know that Israel received judgment. We know that Israel had received the judgment of God through Nebuchadnezzar in the kingdom of Babylon. But here we have in chapters 49 and 50 and 51, they're very long chapters, all these judgments against the nations. So we have the judgment against the Philistines, the judgment against Moab today. And in that we recognize this is one of the pieces, you know, we're coming to the end of the prophets in a pretty significant way. I mean, we're still hear prophetic words and we're still going to encounter God's conviction, but it's very important that the words of the prophets that call for repentance, or, you know, Jeremiah, he called for bracing because here comes the judgment of God, that the words of the prophets are not kept distant from each one of us. That when we're conscious of having rebelled against the Lord, and now when I say rebelled against the Lord, I even mean just taking him for granted. I mean, even just being indifferent to the Lord. I mean, recognizing that there are some things in our lives that we just kind of pick and choose. Like there's some things, I'll pay attention to this one. I'm not going to pay attention to that thing. Here's God who, yeah, he's all about mercy, I'll be all about that. But yeah, his justice, I just kind of ignore that piece. Or here's God who is love. Absolutely, that's so good. But then this is really difficult to hear about how God actually declares judgment. You know, he declares condemnation upon people. And I'll talk to so many people, or they'll write to me and contact me and say, I can't believe a good God would ever, you know, judge someone, would ever allow destruction, would ever even, you know, let someone choose hell. We recognize, oh my gosh, as we listen to God's word, he loves his people so fully. In fact, we know this. He loves perfectly. He loves infinitely. There is no stopping his love. He is faithful. He is true. He is so good. And he calls people to repentance if they don't say yes, if they don't change their lives. He allows them to get what they've chosen. Now, again, God allows pain in people's lives. He allows suffering. He allows a Nebuchadnezzar to come along to try to wake us up. But he will allow us to get what we've chosen. And so what we need to do is what I need to do is I need to look at my life and say, okay, God, I have been reading the prophets for, gosh, it's been, 90 days, maybe more. Have I repented? Have I picked and chosen the places I want to repent and ignored the places I don't want to repent? Or have I surrendered and said, God, my whole life, you get my whole life. What are the things that I'm doing that I need to stop doing? What are the things I'm not doing that you need me to do for me to be yours? And this is the reality. I mean, Lamentations is just like we had Job. We've had some other moments of honest prayer, honest, genuine, authentic prayer, where here is Jeremiah, who is praying about what he's seeing. He's talking to the Lord about what he's seeing. And he recognizes that God's involved in this. Even when there is judgment, even when there's condemnation, even when there is destruction and death. Okay, but God, you're involved in this. You're part of this. And it's not your fault, but you, oh God, who are good, have allowed this to happen. In fact, you've brought it about so you can save our souls, so you can save the people of Israel. And I just wonder sometimes, how long the Lord is going to give me, right? How long is the Lord going to give, is going to give our culture? How long is the Lord going to give us as a people, both as a church and as a people on this planet? I remember, I think it was Billy Graham who once said that if the Lord doesn't bring judgment to the United States of America, then he owes Sodom and Gomorrah a huge apology. And we realize, yeah, we could be like Jeremiah. Lord, I'm a unclean person living among people of unclean lips. And that's not to look at the people around us rather than our own hearts, but it is to look at our own hearts and say, okay, God, where do you need me to convert? We're coming, as I said, coming to the end of Jeremiah, and we're kind of in the middle-ish of Lamentations. And so just a couple days left where we can allow the Lord to convict our hearts before we launch into our next messianic checkpoint, Matthew, which I'm really excited for. So hopefully this wasn't overly subdued. I'm so grateful to allow the Lord to speak and say, you know what? Come back to me with your whole heart, and to allow this story of Jeremiah, to allow his poem of Lamentations to not simply be something from way back when, but to recognize this is a mercy of God, and he's calling me to repent to him before he needs to extend it to me, this same severe mercy. Anyways, again, that is really, well, it's true. I'm like, wow, I'm thinking about listening to myself thinking, wow, kind of a downer, bro. And at the same time, well, it's real. And we're not going to make light of something that is something that's the challenge from the Lord's word today. It's not my word today. It is the Lord's word. So, oh gosh. For us to live in grace as we repent, as we come back to the Lord, as we look for our blind spots and ask the Lord to reveal them to us, we need his grace. We need his help. And so we need each other. We need to pray for each other. I am praying for you. Please pray for me. My name is Father Mike. I cannot wait to see you tomorrow. God bless.

0: is day 254 of Bible in a Year with Father Mike Schmitz. And now I'd like to share audio from a video called Is Curiosity a Vice? 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
1: Hi, my name is Father Mike Schmitz, and this is Ascension Presents. So this is really interesting. This is kind of fascinating. I don't know if you knew this. In Christianity and in the church, curiosity is often considered to be a vice. The opposite of a virtue, right? Here's one of the things you might be sitting there going like, no, doesn't surprise me at all that, yeah, the church just wants to suppress the truth and just want people thinking for themselves. Well, if that's what you think, I don't know how to say this, but you're wrong. Here's the deal. Curiosity. It's the most natural thing in the world, right? We could define curiosity as just the desire to know. When I'm feeling curious, what is it I'm feeling? I'm feeling a desire to know. And whether that's, I want to know the details. I want to know the truth. I want to know the story. I want to know what's going on. Or even just like I look at the universe and I want to know. So that in and of itself is not wrong, right? Obviously, the desire to know can be a decent thing. In fact, let's get even more precise. Knowledge is always a good. Knowledge is always a good. Like that to know rather than not to know, to know the truth rather than a falsehood or a distortion of the truth, that's always going to be good. The questions come in where like, is that a knowledge? Is that a truth that I should know? Is that something I deserve to know? Like, for example, someone else's business, right? So here's what it comes down to is knowledge is a good, but curiosity is a distortion of either the motivation for the pursuit of that good or the method, the way in which I go pursue that good. Let's say that again, because I think it's important. Knowledge is a good. Curiosity is when I've misused either the method or the motivation. Think about this. So back in the day, St. Thomas Aquinas, super smart guy, he said curiosity can be a vice. Why? Because he said that here's all the ways in which the motivation, so I guess the motivation for which people can misuse their pursuit of knowledge. For example, I desire to know something that is none of my business. That'd be gossip, right? I desire to know something about someone else's, a detail about someone else's life. It's none of my business. That would be a misuse of the desire to know. Curiosity, the vice. Another way he talks about, he says that the desire to appear to be smarter than one is. In his context, he talked about the certain monks, he's living in a monastery, who go to certain sections of the library to just kind of get a little tidbit of information so they could pass themselves off as knowing a lot about a lot, as opposed to like what he would say was virtuous, which would be to learn the whole thing, like to not just have a little dabble in this and dabble in that, but to like say, actually, let's get down to it. Let's find out the truth of the matter rather than kind of pretend to know the truth. The motivation, if my motivation is I want to appear smarter than I am, deceive someone, that would be deception and vanity, right? We'd be motivating that. Thomas Aquinas also described, St. Thomas also described some of the like the methods by which we feed curiosity, that we often, as human beings, we just want to know. And exchange just wanting to know the next thing for the more important thing that is our business right now. In fact, he has some really harsh words for priests. He says, who have been given the great task of prayer and of studying the scripture, but instead, because of curiosity, they just read the latest ballad or they just read the latest play or whatever novel. And he's like, and I'm like thinking about this going, oh, I don't read many ballads these days. I don't read many plays. Novels, sure. But like, wow, Netflix, what's the latest show? What's the latest thing? And that curiosity, because everyone's talking about this show. I got to check out this show to the detriment of the work that's been entrusted to me or other priests or maybe you in your life, in your context. Curiosity can be compared to intemperance in eating, gluttony. And we've all been there, right? Where when it comes to food and we're

0: just like, I'm eating. Why are you eating? Because it's there. Is it like nourishing you? Well, I mean, kind of, but not really, because it's a Dorito. But it's there, and so I'm eating it, as opposed to sitting down to a good meal. I mean, this is the difference between the virtue, the vice of curiosity, and its opposing virtue. The vice of curiosity is that kind of sense of like a gluttony, or here's a bunch of Doritos, and I'm eating them because they're there and they're distracting me, versus sitting down for a meal where you feed yourself, you nourish yourself, knowing that later on you'll come back and have another meal. But right now you're nourishing yourself. That's why Thomas Aquinas is so intelligent, that he pointed out that the opposing virtue to the vice of curiosity is not like humility. It's not thinking small. The opposing virtue is what he called studiousness. Studiousness is knowledge pursued well. Just three words. Studiousness is knowledge pursued well. So you're pursuing knowledge for the right reasons. Motivation is correct. And your method is correct. So again, keep this in mind. To say that curiosity is a vice is not to say you can't ask big questions. To say curiosity is a vice is not to say, like, you know, don't develop the next iPhone or the next thing after the internet or the space race or whatever the thing is. Curiosity says don't flip from thing to thing to thing. Be studious. They ask the big questions, but they don't just give up on asking the big questions until they've dug all the way through this. How many times have you and I have been given a great task, maybe a work to do, something that studiousness would have really paid off if we just would have stuck to it. But instead of sticking to it, we're like, oh, what's over there? I mean, this is the reason why terms like, as I said before, clickbait exist. This is the reason why YouTube trails are a part of our lives, is because, ow, I went to the internet because I wanted to find out about this really important thing that's worth asking questions about. But instead of sticking with it, I just went on the next thing, into the next thing, into the next thing. And I frittered my time away. Curiosity is the vice of fritterers, whereas studiousness is the virtue of great minds. And this is the thing, God has given you a great mind. And because God has given you a great mind, we can't afford to simply be curious. We should be studious. Here's the last thing. Curiosity is also connected to the vice of acedia. I have another video about acedia. And acedia is basically, I want to be somewhere else doing something else. And so all of us have to be part of the battling ourselves in all of this to say, okay, what is it that the Lord has called me to do right now? What's the big question he's asked me to ask right now? That he's inviting me to learn more. He's inviting me to explore more. He's inviting me to ask more. In fact, as Christians, we can't afford not to ask big questions. Why? Because we know that our entire religion is based off of the truth. Jesus said, I am the way, the truth, and the life. That we want to know the truth. In fact, what is the first lines of John's gospel say? The word became flesh and dwelt among us. In the beginning was the word was God, the word was with God. Who is that word? Logos, or reason. Like, again, one of the things that has driven Christians, Catholics, all over across the centuries to actually develop the scientific method, to ask the big questions, has been the fact that our God is the God of truth, who wants us to ask questions, who desires us to come to the knowledge, not only of him, but of the world that he created. So asking questions, super good. It's actually baseline for being a Catholic. Curiosity at the beginning, I want to know, wonderful. But it has to lead to studiousness, which is knowledge pursued well. From all of us here at Essential Presents, my name is Father Mike. God bless.
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1: 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Social justice seeks justice both for each individual as well as for society as a whole. We hear this term often in our modern day, but what does it truly mean from a Christian perspective? We'll find out.
6: Hi, my name is Father Mike Schmitz, and you're listening to the Catechism in a Year, where we encounter God's plan of sheer goodness for us, revealed in Scripture and passed down through the tradition of the Catholic faith. The Catechism in a Year is provided by Ascension, who produced and funded this program. In 365 days, we'll read through the Catechism of the Catholic Church, discovering our identity in God's family as we journey together toward our heavenly home. Today is day 254, paragraph 1928 to 1938. Social justice is Article 3. Social justice. Yesterday, we had Article 2. We concluded Article 2, and Article 2 was all about our need to participate in social life. We talked about authority, the common good. Remember that? Responsibility and participation. Today, social justice is Article 3. We're going to highlight two essential elements of social justice. One is respect for the human person. Remember, we spent a lot of time with, I think I've said this every day in the last 6 days. We spent a long time talking about the individual human dignity, right? We're made in God's image and likeness. So social justice can be obtained only in respecting the transcendent dignity of man, right? That's paragraph 1929. So social justice is a thing. We want not just individuals to have justice. We want our society to be just. Yes, that is important, but it's essential that that is based off of the respect for the individual, respect for the human person. And we're also going to talk about equality and differences between people. In fact, that's the next little bullet, is equality and differences among men. So those are the two pieces we're going to highlight today when we talk about social justice. Keep this in mind always, always. Whenever we talk about social justice, in fact, the term, I believe this term was coined by Catholics. I think it was maybe some Jesuits who originally talked social justice. And this is going to be the, you know, we use that phrase quite often in our culture now, but this is going to be what we believe is true Christian social justice, as opposed to something that might try to override or subordinate the dignity of the human person. Again, it's all of a piece. And so keep this in mind. We're talking about respect for the human person, as well as equality and differences between people. So as we launch into today, Article 3, talking about social justice. I get so excited, you guys. That's the reason I can start blurring my words together. We're going to say a prayer and just call upon the Lord and call upon the name of Jesus Christ and his Holy Spirit to guide us and to not just inform us, but also convict us. So we pray. Father in heaven, we do praise you and we do belong to you. We know that you love us. And so in this moment, we give you permission in the name of your son, Jesus Christ, to love us. We give you permission to not only love us with the affection of your true fatherhood, but we give you permission to love us in such a way that changes us. Lord God, help us to receive your love in a way that does not leave us the same, but transforms us into people who are new, people

in what is their due, according to their nature and their vocation. Social justice is linked to the common good and the exercise of authority. Respect for the human person. Social justice can be obtained only in respecting the transcendent dignity of man. The person represents the ultimate end of society, which is ordered to him. St. John Paul II said, "What is at stake is the dignity of the human person, whose defense and promotion have been entrusted to us by the Creator, and to whom the men and women at every moment of history are strictly and responsibly in debt." Respect for the human person entails respect for the rights that flow from his dignity as a creature. These rights are prior to society and must be recognized by it. They are the basis of the moral legitimacy of every authority. By flouting them or refusing to recognize them in its positive legislation, a society undermines its own moral legitimacy. If it does not respect them, authority can rely only on force or violence to obtain obedience from its subjects. It is the Church's role to remind men of goodwill of these rights and to distinguish them from unwarranted or false claims. Respect for the human person proceeds by way of respect for the principle that everyone should look upon his neighbor, without any exception, as another self, above all, bearing in mind his life and the means necessary for living it with dignity. No legislation could by itself do away with the fears, prejudices, and attitudes of pride and selfishness which obstruct the establishment of truly fraternal societies. Such behavior will cease only through the charity that finds in every man a neighbor, a brother. The duty of making oneself a neighbor to others and actively serving them becomes even more urgent when it involves the disadvantaged, in whatever area this may be. Christ said, "As you did it to one of the least of these, my brethren, you did it to me." This same duty extends to those who think or act differently from us. The teaching of Christ goes so far as to require the forgiveness of offenses. He extends the commandment of love, which is that of the new law, to all enemies. Liberation in the spirit of the gospel is incompatible with hatred of one's enemy as a person, but not with hatred of the evil that he does as an enemy. Equality and differences among men. Created in the image of the one God and equally endowed with rational souls, all men have the same nature and the same origin. Redeemed by the sacrifice of Christ, all are called to participate in the same divine beatitude. All therefore enjoy an equal dignity. The equality of men rests essentially on their dignity as persons and the rights that flow from it. As Gaudium et Spes states, "Every form of social or cultural discrimination in fundamental personal rights on the ground of sex, race, color, social conditions, language, or religion must be curbed and eradicated as incompatible with God's design. On coming into the world, man is not equipped with everything he needs for developing his bodily and spiritual life. He needs others. Differences appear tied to age, physical abilities, intellectual or moral aptitudes, the benefits derived from social commerce, and the distribution of wealth. The talents are not distributed equally. These differences belong to God's plan, who wills that each receive what he needs from others, and that those endowed with particular talents share the benefits with those who need them. These differences encourage and often oblige persons to practice generosity, kindness, and sharing of goods. They foster the mutual enrichment of cultures." St. Catherine of Siena, speaking poetically in the voice of God, states, "I distribute the virtues quite diversely. I do not give all of them to each person, but some to one, some to others. I shall give principally charity to one, justice to another, humility to this one, a living faith to that one. And so I have given many gifts and graces, both spiritual and temporal, with such diversity that I have not given everything to one single person, so that you may be constrained to practice charity towards one another. I have willed that one should need another, and that all should be my ministers in distributing the graces and gifts they have received from me." There exist also sinful inequalities that affect millions of men and women. These are in open contradiction of the gospel. Gaudium et Spes further states, "Their equal dignity as persons demands that we strive for fairer and more humane conditions. Excessive economic and social disparity between individuals and peoples of the one human race is a source of scandal and militates against social justice, equity, human dignity, as well as social and international peace." Right, there we have it, paragraphs 1928 to 1938. We're starting off from the very beginning. Again, keep in mind, all of these things, they make up a whole. So we can't ever discard one truth for another truth. Maybe you've heard this before. Maybe I've said this before.
Heresy is a refusal to live in

tension, you know, right? Heresy is a refusal to live in paradox. And so it, you know, what a heretic does is emphasizes one truth or at the expense of another truth. And so one of the things we need to keep in mind is this Article 3 on social justice is so good. It's orthodox, right? It is coherent because it does not emphasize social justice at the expense of individual justice, right? So there's such a goodness here. There's a coherence here. In fact, it's even part of what we talked about a couple weeks ago when it came to justice. What is justice? Remember when we talked about the virtues and we discussed the cardinal virtues of justice, temperance, prudence, fortitude? That seems like a long time ago, but justice is giving someone what they're owed. It's giving someone what is their due. That's very, very simple. And so we recognize in paragraph 1928, right at the very beginning here, it says, society ensures social justice when it provides the conditions that allow associations or individuals to obtain what is their due, right? That's the definition of justice. So society ensures social justice, right? When associations and individuals have justice according to their nature and their vocation. It's linked to the common good. Again, this is one of those situations where we want to hold it all in our grasp, right? We never want to drop something in favor of something else. We don't want to drop a truth, we'll say it like that. We don't want to drop one truth to pick up another truth. We're going to hold them in tension. And I love, again, 1929, the next paragraph. We said this at the very beginning, at the outset of this day's episode. Social justice can be obtained only in respecting the transcendent dignity of man. So remember, each individual is greater than any country. One individual is greater than any nation, any government, any corporation, right? Why? Because every nation, every government, every corporation will cease to exist at some point. But there is no individual, there's no human being who will ever cease to exist. Every one of us will exist forever, either in glory with the Lord in heaven or in what scripture calls in everlasting shame, in damnation, in hell. But every one of us is destined to live forever, whereas governments, nations, corporations, societies, at some point they will cease. And so what's at stake here, the quote from John Paul II is, what is at stake is the dignity of the human person whose defense and promotion have been entrusted to us by the Creator and to whom the men and women at every moment in history are strictly and responsibly in debt. And so that's just so key. Why would we want social justice? Because the people next to us are made in God's image and likeness. Because the people who would get justice are the people who are made in God's image and likeness. And as Christians, what's been placed upon us is this recognition that not only is every human being on this planet made in God's image and likeness, therefore, so in some way, we are all brothers and sisters of the human race, but also the Lord God, Jesus Christ himself, has died for everyone. He's given his life for every person, even those people who don't believe what we believe, even those people who are our enemies. And Jesus commands us to even treat our enemies like our neighbors, to treat our enemies as family. It's remarkable. So that's in paragraph 1930 and 1931. It says, everyone should look upon his neighbor without any exception as another self. Remember, what is the second great commandment? Love your neighbor as yourself. Above all, bearing in mind his life and the means necessary for living it with dignity. And so again, it goes, I love this next part because it's just so important. He highlights the limit of law. He says, no legislation could by itself do away with the fears, prejudices, attitudes of pride and selfishness, which obstruct the establishment of truly fraternal societies, right? So there's no law. There's no law that will bring about justice. There's no law that will bring about love. You can never eradicate hatred. You can never eradicate prejudices. I mean, racism or sexism or any kind of other kind of prejudice that exists. You can't legislate that out of existence. It goes on to say, such behavior, those things, those attitudes of pride, selfishness, prejudices, fears, those behaviors will cease only through the love or charity that finds in man, in every man, a neighbor or a brother. I mean, just keep that in mind. How often are there times where we get so mad at someone or we prejudge, like prejudice, that's what prejudice is, to prejudge. We prejudge the behavior of somebody or their actions, or we look at them and say, oh, who's that person? And then if you got to know them, your mind completely changes. Once you realize, oh, this person is actually a friend. Or even if we look at others the way you, if you have siblings, I do this all of the time. I'm so grateful to my parents for having my five brothers and sisters, the six of us. I'm so grateful for knowing my cousins and for knowing my extended family and for being able to be in relationship with my siblings who have kids, because in them, these people I love and know really well and love so well,
that I can meet a new person and someone who might be a little abrasive, you know, someone who I wouldn't necessarily, I might think a certain thing about them, you know, if they're a little abrasive, if they're kind of like, however they come across. And I think, oh, no. I have a sibling just like you. I get it. And there's something about, I love that lens of saying, this is the person. In fact, man, I came across the story of this man. His name's Tim Ballard. And Tim Ballard runs this program called Operation Underground Railroad, where he saves kids, principally kids, from child sex trafficking. And at one point, there was the story he was telling about, here's this kid, and they had this sting operation to bust the people who were buying and selling this young man. He was like 8 years old. And to save this kid. And at one point, the operation kind of went south, and they weren't going to go to the safe place. They're going to have to, if he was going to actually rescue this child and put those other people under arrest, that he was going to have to go to a place where it wasn't safe, have to go to like the enemy's territory, essentially to the bad guy's territory. And at one point he was like, I don't know if I can do this. I don't know if I should do this. And what he did was he said, okay, what if this was, and he said, whenever he went into an assignment, if there was ever a big question of, should I do this? Should I not do this? He said, I would always try to find one of my own children. He has a number of children. I think he has 8 children. Find one of my own children whose age most closely approximates the age of the kid that maybe we should rescue him. Maybe we shouldn't rescue him. And he said, okay, so he had a son, and the son was about the same age as this child who they could rescue. He said, if that was my son, I make up a name. If that was my son, Luke, would I not go? He said, no, if that was Luke, I would do anything for him. And so went in and tells this incredible story of rescuing this boy who had been bought and sold so many times, and bring him out of that life and bring him to a place of freedom, true freedom. And that's obviously an extreme example. It's a very extreme example, but it's what every one of us is called to do, to find in every person around us a neighbor or a brother. And paragraph 1932 says this: the duty of making oneself a neighbor to others and actively serving them becomes even more urgent when it involves the disadvantage in whatever area this might be, right? That those who need help, those who can't help themselves, we are called as Christians to do something. And I'd love this. 1933 keeps on going and says, because here's what we do. Maybe this isn't what you do, but this is what a lot of us do. We put up the objections and say, well, yeah, but what about those who aren't part of our tribe, right? What about those who don't think what we think, who don't believe what we believe, don't act like we act? It says in 1933, this same duty, right? The duty to do it to the least of these brethren. The same duty extends to those who think or act differently from us. The teaching of Christ goes so far as to require the forgiveness of offenses, that he extends that commandment of love to all enemies. It's so important. Now, the last line of 1933 is also very important, because I think, again, the church is so powerful and beautiful in its teaching. And it says, liberation in the spirit of the gospel is incompatible with hatred of one's enemy as a person, right? So if I'm going to live in the spirit of Christ, if I'm going to live in the spirit of the gospel, that's incompatible with hatred of one's enemy as a person, but not with hatred of the evil that he does as an enemy. So I can't hate my enemy. I can hate the evil he does as an enemy. And this is, you know, in so many ways, what we talk about when we say, okay, we love the sinner, but hate the sin. That's a real thing. And yet maybe some people say that's cliche. Maybe some people say that's too shallow. Maybe some people really dislike that phrase. At the same time, we must love the people around us. We must love our neighbor. We must love our brother. We must love the sinner. But we may not love the sin. We actually can hate the sin. And we can actually work to stop that. Work to stop the sin, work to stop the evil that someone's perpetuating. Now, lastly, equality and differences among men. And this is so important for us. We recognize that every one of us is equal in dignity. Paragraph 1934, 1935, 1936 highlights this so clearly, that we are made in God's image and likeness. Therefore, we're equally endowed with rational souls. We have the same nature, the same origin, redeemed by the same sacrifice of Jesus Christ, all participated, invited to participate in the same divine beatitude, all destined for heaven. Therefore, all enjoy an equal dignity. There is no room in the Catholic Church for any kind of racism or sexism or any kind of thing like that. We are equal, equal in dignity. And therefore, there's rights that come out of this. Here's the church. Once again, in Gaudium et Spes, every form of social or cultural discrimination in fundamental personal rights on the ground of sex, race, color, social conditions, language, or religion must be curbed and eradicated as incompatible with God's design. Any immutable characteristic, right? Any immutable characteristic. And if there's any unjust discrimination about that, that must be eradicated. That's not compatible
with the gospel.

0: with God's design. And yet at the same time, we recognize that we're different. We're equal, but not the same. And I know the Plessy versus Ferguson, separably equal, was not accurate. And that's not a good court case. But we do recognize that this is how reality is. This is what is true about humanity. This is what's true about all of us, is that we are equal in dignity, and yet we are not the same. There are differences. And on coming into the world, this is 1936, man is not equipped with everything he needs for developing his bodily and spiritual life. He needs others. And again, I mean, think about this. A baby, just as simple, straightforward, a baby needs others. But also at any stage in life, we need others because there are differences tied to age, whether that be early age or old age. There's differences tied to physical abilities, intellectual and moral aptitudes. I can't fix my car when it breaks down. So I need others, right? And I can't give myself an appendectomy. We need others. And the recognition that we talents have not been distributed equally. Some people are smarter than others. Some people are stronger than others. Some people are more competent. Some people are kinder than others. There is an equality in dignity, but there's not a sameness. Those differences belong to God's plan. Why? That's a good question. Why? Well, one reason maybe is those differences encourage and often oblige each one of us to be generous, to be kind, to share what we have. Then maybe those differences mean that, okay, we get to take care of each other. Think about, again, when it comes back to children. There are so many times I've talked to parents who have said that, yeah, it's when I finally had children and I realized I can't just choose to whether to love them or not. I have to love them. I have to choose to love them always, or else they're not taken care of. And that has expanded their hearts. That's actually made them into better people. Think about if you just lived a selfish life where you didn't care about anyone around you. I didn't see the needs of the people around me. Therefore, I didn't have to be generous. I didn't have to be kind. I didn't have to share my goods. At the same time, and this is the last point, 1938 says, there also exist sinful inequalities that affect millions of men and women. Those are an open contradiction of the gospel. So because of the dignity of people, and because we're not all the same, because there are differences in socioeconomic status and in abilities, and that means that we have to strive for fairer and more humane conditions. That when there's excessive economic and social disparity between individuals and peoples, that's a source of scandal. And it mitigates against justice and human dignity, as well as social and international peace. There's something we get to fight against it, but we get to fight against it with each other, and we get to fight against it with the grace that comes from God. So tomorrow we're going to talk about human solidarity, and there's that need. That's where we conclude this little article. And then we'll go on to the next day. Super, super good. God's law and God's salvation of law and grace. So beautiful. But tomorrow we have our last paragraphs as well as some nuggets talking about human solidarity, that we need each other. We need friendship. We need social charity, and we need to take care of each other like brothers and sisters. So let's start by praying for each other. Let's pray for each other like brothers and sisters. I am praying for you. Please pray for me. My name is Father Mike. I cannot wait to see you tomorrow. God bless.
1: That was day 254 of Catechism in a Year with Father Mike Schmitz. Did you know there are short videos of encouragement and teaching available on the Ascension Presents YouTube channel? Here are a couple examples.
0: Sin is essentially saying, you've heard me say this 1,000 times, God, I know what you want. Maybe even I really like to give it to you. I don't care. I want what I want. Everything pivots on knowledge and will. Everything pivots on these gifts God given to us of intellect and will, that I know what you want me to do. And I say, no, okay, it pivots on this. I pivot away from the Lord. God, I know what you want me to do. And I say yes to you. And I pivot toward the Lord. It all comes down to these incredible gifts that God has given us. Everything will pivot on, God, I know what you want. Yes. God, I know what you want. Yes. That's what being a saint is. As Father Benedict Rochelle said, a saint is someone who says yes to God and then just never stops saying yes. So my friends, say yes and never stop saying yes.
2: If you are watching this, please go tell people in your life, like, I hope you know, like you are made for something more. And we all know in the ache of our hearts, we're made for something more than this world. If you need a song to go with that, Brooke Fraser, because she's from New Zealand, she's one of my favorites. The very opening lines of her song is like, if I find myself, desires nothing in this world can satisfy, I can only conclude that I was not made for here. Right? It's like,
3: bum, bum, bum, bum.
2: But yeah, I was I was made for something more than this world.
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5: This Sunday's Gospel is a challenge. St. Peter approaches Jesus and asks him, Lord, if my brother sins against me, how often must I forgive? As many as seven times? Jesus answered, I say to you, not seven times, but 77 times. And then our Lord gives us a very long parable about a servant who has forgiven an enormous debt and yet then refuses to forgive his neighbor his small debt. At the end of it, the servant is severely punished, and Jesus says, so will my heavenly Father do to you, unless each of you forgives your brother from your heart. The theme of this gospel is completely clear. Jesus not only desires, but commands us to forgive people who have hurt us. And forgiveness of our neighbors seems to be of utmost importance to Christ. He not only commands us to forgive without limit, but he also commands us to forgive even our enemies and those who don't ask us for forgiveness. And yet, even with all that emphasis, it seems to be one of the hardest things for us to do. I think it's not unreasonable to say that the person who forgives is a person who begins to be a Christian, and that until you learn to forgive, your faith won't mean as much to you. Maybe the pathway forward into forgiveness is found by imitating our Lord himself. Remember that on the cross, the very first thing that he said is, Father, forgive them. They know not what they do. Even though he was completely innocent, even though he shouldn't have been on the cross by any measure of justice, even though he was cruelly tortured in his passion, even though he was abandoned by his friends, he forgave us all because he wanted us to forgive one another in his name and to make his love known by forgiving our neighbors.
4: For more information, go to www.stjohnleadershipnetwork.org.
6: The month of September is devoted to Our Lady of Sorrows. It commemorates the profound union of heart that existed between the Mother of the Redeemer and the Savior, through which she experienced many interior sorrows as a consequence of his mission. We ask Mary to pray for us so that we can unite ourselves to her in her sorrow, in the hope that we will one day also share her joy in the triumph of her Son.
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9: 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This 50-part series was recorded on phonograph records in the 1960s, and the sound quality is sometimes compromised. But the Word of God, spoken by Archbishop Sheen, is solid and timeless. Here now is Archbishop Fulton Sheen.
10: Peace be to you. Already there is a background about original sin. In this lesson, we are concerned with how it affects us. In other words, its very practical application. Everyone is tremendously interested in psychology. We try to understand ourselves. We search the reasons of why we tick. We probe and analyze our anxieties and our conflicts. Some of us wonder why we are run down, and others why we are wound up. Now, there are many explanations of all of these conflicts within us. But original sin alone gives us the basic understanding of human nature. No one can understand psychology unless they understand human nature. No one can understand human nature unless he understands original sin. Somehow or other, the abuse that has happened to our mind, or that has come to our mind, has been due in some way to human freedom. Do we not feel like a radio that's tuned into two stations? We get nothing but static. We're tuned into heaven, we're tuned into hell. Ovid, the Latin poet, described it very well. He said, I see and I approve the better things of life. The worst things of life I follow. St. Paul also described our inner psychology when he wrote, the good which I will to do, that I do not. And the evil which I will not, that I do. We feel dual, pulled in two different directions, as if we were a team of horses. One horse was going to the right and the other horse was going to the left. Our soul is like a battlefield in which a civil war is being waged. We feel split almost into many worlds. Some of us may even feel like the young man out of whom our Lord drove the devil. Our Lord said to the devil, what is your name? The devil answered, my name is Legion, for we are many. Notice the conflict between my and we. He was one, he was multiple. Even the best of us feel as if we are mountain climbers. We can see the summit and the peak toward which we are striving up above us. And then we look back and we see the abyss into which we might fall. Above is what we ought to be and below is what we can become. As a poet has put it, within my earthly temple, there's a crowd. There's one of us that's humble, one that's proud. There's one that's brokenhearted for his sins, and one who unrepentant sits and grins. There's one who loves his neighbor as himself, and one who cares for naught but fame and pelf. From much corroding care I should be free if once I could determine which is me. Now there are explanations that are given for this conflict within us. They are true to some extent, but actually they are only partial. These false explanations can be reduced to three. One is psychological, the other is biological, and the other is economic. They are, I should not say, altogether false. They are just partial explanations. The partial explanation is the psychological. It tries to find out what has happened personally to us in the past. Some will say the reason we have this particular psychosis is because we were frightened when we were locked in a closet one day because we were bad. Or else because our parents scolded us when we tried to manifest our interest in a particular kind of pleasure. And conceivably it might have been sex. In other words, whatever is wrong with us has a personal background. Therefore, in order to be cured of our difficulty, there must be an analysis of our subconscious mind. And if we can bring out of the subconscious mind

the source of this personal conflict, we will be cured. Now, this explanation has some merit in it, but it is only a partial accounting for the way we are. It is wrong inasmuch as it assumes that if we are to find the source of the difficulty of any particular person, we need to go into that person's background. No. Everybody has a conflict. It is not just our personality and our psychological background that is wrong. Something has happened to our nature. Do not think that simply because you have a temptation that there's something wrong with you. And do not believe either that you have a monopoly on temptation. Everyone has temptations. Everyone in the world. You alone are not queer. Everybody is queer. If therefore we are to find the ultimate explanation, we must get beyond the person. We've got to get back to human nature. Something has happened to us, whatever it is, and it has affected every single human being in the world. Another partial explanation, and false because it is partial, is the biological. This assumes that we are the way we are because there was a fall somewhere in the evolutionary process. And we all have the traces of our animal origin. Now, this is hardly the explanation because animals left to themselves never have any anxieties. They may have natural fears, but they have no subjective anxieties in the strict sense of the word. A pig has no neurosis. Birds do not develop a psychosis about whether they will take a winter trip to California or to Florida. An animal never becomes less than it is. But a man can. And the reason is he is a composite of both spirit and matter. If we are to find the total explanation of what is wrong with man, it must be sought within man himself. When we see a monkey acting crazily in a zoo, we do not say, "Oh, do not act like a nut." But when we see a man acting foolishly, we say, "Don't act like a monkey." You see, a monkey cannot get below itself, but man can. Because man is spirit as well as matter, he can descend to the level of beasts, though never so completely as to destroy the image of God that is in his soul. It is this possibility that makes the peculiar tragedy of man. Man would never be frustrated. He would never have an anxiety complex if he were an animal, and if we were made just for this world. It's because of that summit, that peak, that desire for perfect happiness, which he does not attain, that he can become a seat of conflicts. Therefore, the animal in us is not the cause of why we are the way we are. It is something more profound. A third false explanation, because it is partial, is the economic. Here it is assumed that man has conflicts because he is poor, or because of capitalism, or because of communism. Is it not a fact
Never before has the world had so much wealth, and never before has it had so much unhappiness. Never before has it had so much learning. Never before has it had so little coming to the knowledge of the truth. Never before has it had so much power. And never before has it been so bent on the destruction of human life. Economic development is not the total cause of man's derangement. All the rich are not virtuous. All the poor are not sinners. If poverty were the cause of the way we are, then the rich should be paragons of virtue. But the fact is that it is more the overprivileged and the rich who have mental conflicts than it is the poor. Very often, the more one is detached from this world, the more normal he is, the more healthy on the inside. This world of ours has not just made a few mistakes in bookkeeping. Rather, the world has swindled the treasury of morality. And that is the kind of poverty from which we suffer. Somehow or other, we lost spiritual capital. We are like prodigal sons that have left the father's house. And we're feeding on husks. Looking back then on all of these explanations, we have to conclude this, that God certainly did not create us this way. We are fallen. And the facts support this view. There is a voice inside of our moral consciousness that tells us that our immoral and unmoral acts are abnormal. They ought not to be there. There's something wrong in us, something dislocated. God did not make us one way, or rather, he did make us one way. We've made ourselves, in virtue of our freedom, another way. He wrote the drama, we changed the plot. We are not just animals that fail to evolve into humans. We are humans who have rebelled against the divine. If we are riddles to ourselves, we are not to put the blame on God. Nor in evolution we are to put the blame on ourselves. We are not depraved criminals. We are weak. We're not just a mass of corruption. For we bear within ourselves the image of God. We're very much like a man who's fallen into a well. We ought not to be there, and yet we cannot get out. We are sick. We need healing. We need deliverance. We need liberation. And we know very well that we cannot give this liberation and freedom to ourselves. We are like a fish on top of the Empire State Building. Somehow or other, we are outside of our environment. We cannot swim back into the stream. Someone has to put us back. Now, it is true that God, as we said, has established a law. There will be a moral universe, and a moral universe implies a free universe, and because we are free, we can abuse our freedom. But we are not to blame God for it. When you buy an automobile, you always find with it a set of instructions. The manufacturer tells you the pressure to which you ought to inflate your tires and the kind of oil you ought to put in your crankcase and the kind of gasoline you ought to put in the gas tank. He has nothing against you because he gives you these directions.
And God has nothing against us when

He gives us commandments. The manufacturer of the automobile really wants to be helpful when he gives us these laws. He wants you to get the maximum utility out of that car. And God is anxious that we get the maximum amount of happiness out of life. And so he said, I will tell you what you should do, what you ought to do. Now, we are free. We can do just as we please. We ought to put gasoline into the tank of our car. But we can put perfume in there. We can put in smell number 5. And there's no doubt that it's going to be nicer for our nostrils to fill the tank with perfume than with gasoline. But the car simply will not run on smell number 5. In like manner, we were made to run on the fuel of God's love and commandments, and we simply will not run on anything else. We just bog down. To give another example which explains original sin and also the conflicts that are within us. Suppose there was before us an orchestra, and there was a distinguished conductor directing that orchestra. There has been a symphony composed. It is well marked, well scored. All a musician has to do is to follow it. Now, each member of that orchestra is free to follow the conductor and therefore produce harmony. Suppose one of the musicians in that orchestra deliberately plays a false note, and then he jabs the violinist alongside of him and tells him to play another false note. There's discord somewhere. Now, having heard that discord, the director can do one of two things. He can either strike his baton and say, play it over, or he can ignore it. It makes no difference which he does, because that note is already going out into space. At a certain temperature, it's traveling at the rate of about 1,100 feet a second, and on it goes, affecting even the infinitesimally small radiation of the universe. Just as a stone dropped in the pond causes a ripple, so too this discord affects even the most distant stars. And as long as time endures, somewhere in God's universe, there is a disharmony introduced by the free will of man. Can that discord be stopped? Not by man himself. For man cannot reach it. Time is irreversible, and man is localized in space. Is there any way of stopping the discord? Yes, there is one way. And that is, if the eternal came out of his eternity into time, he might lay hold of that false note, seize and arrest it in its mad flight, stop it from going any further. But would there still be discord in the universe? There could be harmony introduced on one condition, namely, if God wrote a new symphony and made that false note the first note in the new harmony. Then there would be harmony again. Now, a long time ago, God wrote a symphony and asked man and woman to play it. He gave a complete set of instructions down to the last detail of what to avoid. And man and woman, being free, could obey the divine director and produce harmony, or they could disobey.
And the devil suggested that because the divine director had marked

0: the script and told them what to play and what not to play, that he was destroying their freedom. And they believed him, and he introduced a false note into the universe and on through the human race. This individual and discord continued to sweep, and it affected every single human being in the universe with this disharmony. And this discord even had its repercussions in the material universe. Thistles grew, beasts became wild. Man had to earn his bread by the sweat of his brow. Women brought forth their children in sorrow, as a stream polluted at its source passes on its pollution through its length. So the original fault was transmitted to all humanity. And that discord could not be stopped by man himself, because he could not repair an offense against the infinite with his own finite self. The debt could be paid only by the divine master of youth, musician, coming out of his eternity into time. But there would be a world of difference between stopping a discordant note and a rebellious man. The discordant note has no freedom. Man has. That's where the analogy breaks down. God refuses to be a totalitarian dictator. And therefore, he refuses to abolish freedom by destroying, or rather abolish evil by destroying human freedom. God could seize the note, but he would not seize a man. So instead of conscripting man, God willed to consult humanity again as to whether or not it wanted to be made a member of the divine orchestra once more. And so out from the great white throne of light comes an angel. And it comes to a woman whose name is Mary. And the angel asks Mary, in the name of God, will you give to God a man? Will you give to God a new note out of humanity with which he can write a new symphony? This new man must be a man, otherwise God would not be acting in the name of humanity. But he must also be outside of the current of infection to which all men are subject. And being born of a woman, he would be a man. And being born of a virgin, he would be a sinless man. So the virgin was asked if she would consent to be a mother. And she gave to God a man. And her answer was, be it done to me according to thy word. 9 months later, the Eternal established its beachhead in Bethlehem, as he who was eternal appeared in time. And his name is Jesus Christ, God and man. He is God. Therefore, whatever he does has an infinite value. And though this human nature of his is sinless, he makes himself responsible for all the sins of the world. As a rich brother takes upon himself the debt of his bankrupt brother, so our Lord takes upon himself all the discords and harmonies and all the sins and all the guilts and all the blasphemies of man, as if he himself were guilty. As gold is thrust into the furnace to have its dross burned away, so he takes that human nature, plunges it into Calvary to have our sins burned away. Or to change the figure, since sin is in the blood, he pours out his blood in redemption, for without the shedding of blood, there's no remission of sins. And then on Easter Sunday, he rises again with his glorified, sinless human nature. And this becomes the first note in the new creation, the beginning of the new symphony, which will be played again and again by the divine conductor. And how are other notes added? We're the other notes. If, like Mary, we freely consent to be added to that first note. And how do we become added? We become added by the sacrament of baptism, by which each man dies to the old Adam and incorporates himself to the new Adam Christ. And all of these notes that are added to this first note constitute the new body of Christ, or what is known as his mystical body, the church. This is what it means to be a Christian. God love.
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1: A new video from a group called Satanic Planet shows a woman performing the Satanic Temple's abortion ritual inside of a Hobby Lobby bathroom. The video shows the woman taking an abortion pill while reciting the Satanic Temple affirmations, then mocking Christian beliefs and displaying Hobby Lobby's own Christian imagery in flames. Abortion is human sacrifice, and the Satanic Temple is making that clear. Hobby Lobby is a famously Christian company, which is no doubt why the Satanists targeted their store in this disgusting display. The national debate surrounding abortion is rife with spiritual warfare. If the abortion industry isn't stopped, we'll see more innocent children killed in such barbaric and satanic ways.
0: 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That's Life Defender to 41444.
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Conversion is an experience in no way related to the upsurge of the subconscious into consciousness, Fulton Sheen once wrote. It is a gift of God, an invasion of a new power, the inner penetration of our spirit by the Spirit, and the turning over of a whole personality to Christ. Hello, I'm Father Charles Connor, and I want to welcome you once again to this series on the spiritual legacy of Archbishop Fulton J. Sheen. We are beginning with this episode the topic of conversion, one of the great, great themes that runs through the writings of Fulton Sheen. This is not going to be a program, or the next few are not going to be programs, specifically devoted to the converts of Fulton Sheen. First of all, a number of years ago, we did a series on this network called Historic Catholic Converts. One of the episodes of that series dealt, the entire program, with the converts of Archbishop Fulton J. Sheen. So we do not want to repeat what was previously said. And furthermore, there are many, many sources to which you can go to study the lives of the fascinating people who encountered this far more fascinating man and were received into the fullness of the Catholic faith through his influence. Rather, this is going to be a concentration on the idea of conversion, the idea of change. The Greek word metanoia, you know, is often used to describe such a transformation, an interior transformation, a complete turning around and a movement in a different direction from the direction in which we were headed. Bishop Sheen was once in Harlem. He was giving a talk to a group of drug addicts, and he used an example from bowling. He said, if you take a bowling ball and you run the bowling ball right down the middle aisle of the auditorium in which he was speaking, the ball would go in a straight line unless it were obstructed by some outside force. Whenever he used that example, I always think he must have been an awfully good bowler to automatically assume you could take the ball, throw it down the aisle, and it would keep going straight. I would think if I did it, it'd be zigzagging all over the place. But I'll bet with all the graces Fulton Sheen had, if he were to take the bowling ball and throw it down the center aisle of the auditorium, the thing most certainly would go straight unless it were obstructed by some outside force. Well, that was the example that he used in any event. And he wanted to draw from that example the conclusion that if our lives are moving in a direction of sinfulness, they will indeed continue unobstructed in that direction of sinfulness unless some superior force from the outside stops it, serves as interference, and brings our life back once again to the life of grace, to the life of Christ. There is no question. Many lives were changed because God's grace worked through Archbishop Sheen. Many, as we said, were converted indeed to the fullness of Catholic truth through his instructions. Far more were converted through the reading of his books or the listening to his radio or television broadcast. But as we said, conversion is even a broader topic than merely being received into the Catholic Church. As the definition of conversion suggests, which the definition we gave at the outset, it is a complete turning around of one's life. This may occur in the lives of those who are already Catholic, or it may simply occur in people's lives in general, that they move from an evil life to a good life, whether or not they necessarily have been blessed with the grace of conversion to Catholicism, though we always hope and pray one would be blessed with the grace of conversion to Catholicism. One of the underlying difficulties in this problem of conversion, and one to which Sheen came back many times in his writings, was the fact that we still are living in days of individualism. People are concerned only with themselves, only with their personal fulfillment and happiness, when it really and truly is our oneness with others that will give life such tremendous meaning. In a certain cemetery, Bishop Sheen said, there was a gravestone of a little girl, and the inscription on the gravestone had been placed there by her playmates. And the inscription said, it was always easier to be good when you were with her. And Bishop Sheen said,
Such is the way all of us grow rich in the sight of God. No man is an island, he wrote. This is one of the most quoted lines of the poet John Donne. To him, every man is part of a vast continent. When, therefore, there is a death, one should not ask for whom the bell tolls, whence Hemingway derived the title for one of his novels. Donne says, it tolls for thee. Unfortunately, such solidarity is lacking in many, many lives. It is the primacy of the ego that begins to surface, and there is where the problem begins. Years ago, Bishop Sheen noted that the personalities of Dr. Jekyll and Mr. Hyde really depict the personality of every single one of us. There is the person we are, and then there is the person people meet and think we are. Isn't it interesting? We all have Jekyll and Hyde, each one of us, in all of us. Our lower natures, our ego, have to at some point give way to our true self. Because our true self is not our ego. Our true self is our ego put in its place. If true freedom is to be found within ourselves, the bishop wrote, the ego must yield itself to the birth

Ego is made to the image and likeness of the world in which it lives, as the I is made to the image and likeness of the eternal God. The ego is a conformist. It is adjusted to the times. But the scriptures warn, be not conformed to the world. The I has attained inner freedom through transcendence of the worldly. The ego is always self-centered. The personality, he writes, because it is essentially a mystery, is willing to soar beyond the self if it can return to its source. The ego wants the world to serve it. The I wants to serve the world. Very, very brilliant distinction, isn't it, of who we are, the duality, if you will, that is found in each and every one of us. The ego sees liberty as the right to do whatever I please. The I sees it as a response to a call. The real me, the real I, continually feels a pull toward God and knows that the totality of life is indeed a response to a gift, my givenness. As John Paul the Great told us, we are all beings given. That givenness, of course, is more fully confirmed in my baptism into the life of Christ. The ego, Bishop Sheen said, is never ever aware of other egos. It's so constantly preoccupied with the pursuit of its own pleasure and satisfaction that it never ever makes time for the needs of others. The I, on the other hand, wants to make the best use of the goods and talents that God has given to it for the greater honor and glory of God. We see these tendencies, do we not, within ourselves. We see the war that's going on within all of us all the time, the battle that's being waged, the inner conflicts that we know about, but no one else knows about to look at us. And yet the amazing thing is those inner conflicts are going on in all of us. It's a constant, constant struggle between the two, between the ego and between the I. And this difference between the two was really contrasted by Sheen in terms of those who have true peace in their lives, as opposed to those whose entire existence consists of a very, very false or an artificial kind of peace. And this is the way he describes it. Peace is a nice word, but it too has a true and a false sense. True peace is a gift of God. False peace is of our own making. True peace flourishes in an increasing friendship with God. False peace is spawned in forgetfulness of God and exaltation of the self. True peace deepens in sorrow. False peace is shattered by reverses. True peace has no wants. False peace is restless and covetous. True peace has a lowly estimate of self. False peace lives in fear of being found inferior. True peace has a firm trust in God despite its own past sins. False peace shrinks from the very thought of God because it will not put an end to present sins. The egotist was further described by Bishop Sheen as being a kind of escapist, one who could not face up to any change because he or she is genuinely afraid of goodness, very fearful of truth. He used the interesting comparison of the things which most commonly scare us, the pulling of a tooth or the facing of surgery. We have to go through pain and suffering so that the greater good might emerge. In the same way, he said, spiritual goodness can be feared because it will mean oftentimes giving up the deeply rooted sinful pleasures and sins that we enjoy so much before the greater spiritual good can be achieved. That's the suffering, that's the fire, if you will, that all of us have to go through. It's the difficult part of the process before we can get better, before we can realize self-improvement, and before we can see the spiritual life
and the love of God growing within us.

0: Sin is not the worst thing in the world. The worst thing in the world is the denial of sin.
1: If our Lord were liberal about our sins and took them lightly, Bishop Sheen wrote, he would never have been sentenced to the cross. He had at least four good chances to leave us as we were. He could have courted the Pharisees or wooed the Herodians. He might have disclaimed divine authority before Pilate, or spoken to the wicked Herod, or finally, come down from the cross instead of paying the penalty of death for sin. It is no wonder that in the face of that persistent, resolute goodness, the bystanders at the cross pleaded, "Come down and we will believe." But our Lord did not come down. Egotists also feared the truth, Bishop Sheen said, for reasons other than just delaying and spiritually not wanting to better themselves. They resisted the truth oftentimes because human pride got in the way. I don't want to admit that I have been wrong. I don't want to admit that I'm an error. I do not want to admit I'm a sinner. As Bishop Sheen used to say, I was raised on grade B milk. I did not play at the right kind of playgrounds. Blame everything on my parents. But a sinner, that I could never be. That's human pride. That's the denial of us doing anything wrong. It's trying to explain it all away. Another reason why many egotists do not change is purely and simply because they are literally in love with the sin itself. The sin gives them so much pleasure. It might be greed. It might be a sin of the flesh. It could be holding onto a grudge, somebody they can't stand. They don't want to give up the grudge. Why? They actually take pleasure in the grudge. So love of the sin itself, a very, very important reason why egotists never rid themselves of their egotism and let their I come through. One of the finest examples in all of the scriptures of one who feared the truth was, of course, Herod. You all know the story so well. One day, John the Baptist was invited to preach at his court, and he was invited to preach to an audience of people who very largely were leading immoral lives. And John the Baptist began to preach to Herod, and he told Herod right at the outset, it's unlawful for you to be living with your brother's wife. Herod became furious, had John the Baptist imprisoned, and some months later, as we know, St. John the Baptist was decapitated. He was martyred by decapitation. When a drunken Herod, who was absolutely delighted at the dance of the beautiful young girl Salome, promised to give her anything she wanted, even to half of his kingdom. Salome went to her mother and said, "What should I ask for?" And the mother said, "Ask for the head of John the Baptist." There was a man who was so fearful of the truth he could not change. A man who really, as Bishop Sheen used to refer to him, was the patron, if you will, of all the erotomaniacs. Herod really stood for them all. But despite this kind of an example, Fulton Sheen was also very quick to tell us many people can change, everybody can change, but many people do change. Man has the greatest capacity, he wrote, because he who is born of the flesh can also be born of the Spirit. It is a transformation to the supernatural order that Sheen was referring to, and he discussed it at considerable length in a best-selling work of his called Peace of Soul, one of the better-known books of Fulton J. Sheen. In that book, Peace of Soul, he distinguished between the proper types in society, those kind of people who use the best grammar, they're very well educated, they're socially prominent, but they are, in point of fact, what he called deity blind. Deity blind. It is entirely possible for such people to go through the entirety of their lives with no thought of God, or if they think of God, they never respond to God. They have eyes, but in fact, they are blind. Then on the other hand, there are those people who have experienced a deoversion, as Sheen referred to it, a turning to God, a turning completely to God, a putting Christ ahead of their egos. They are the ones who really experience conversion. Every conversion, writes Fulton Sheen, starts with a crisis, with a moment or a situation involving some kind of suffering, physical, moral, or spiritual, with a dialectic, a tension, a pull, a duality, or a conflict. This crisis, he writes, is accompanied on the one hand by a profound sense of one's own helplessness, and on the other hand by an equally certain conviction that God alone can supply what the individual lacks. This conversion might also be referred to as a great moment of decision in a person's life. Fulton Sheen, for example, used the example of Napoleon, the famous French general. Napoleon believed that the fate of every battle was decided in the period of about 5 minutes, no more than 5 minutes. If the commander had the foresight to take advantage of the situation, the enemy's defeat was assured. But if the commander dilly-dallied, then of course the commander's defeat was assured. Well, in one particular battle, Napoleon's forces were stopped in front of a bridge, and the bridge went over a very, very deep ravine. If the bridge were not crossed, and if it were not crossed within a matter of a few moments, the battle would be lost, the French troops would lose. But the smoke of Austrian gunfire, was so dense that the French soldiers did not want to make the charge over the bridge. So Napoleon, in a burst of tremendous enthusiasm, went to the front and simply told them to charge, and over the bridge they went with the same kind of enthusiasm that

0: Why? Because Napoleon had renewed the enthusiasm of his soldiers. From this particular story, Fulton Sheen concluded that the life of every person is not so much decided by daily routines, but in the very, very brief moments when significant decisions are made. Reminiscent, I think, of Shakespeare speaking of a, quotes, tide in the affairs of men, which taken at the flood leads on to fortune. Listen, if you will, to Fulton Sheen's words on this topic. If the opportunity is allowed to slip by unimproved, success turns into failure. There is a name of a place which signifies such a turning point in the affairs of men, and that is Kadesh Barnea, which is situated on the southern border of the Promised Land. There came a point in the pilgrimage when the children of Israel were within striking distance of their inheritance. They sent out spies, 12 of them, to report on the land they were about to take. The majority report made by representatives of 10 of the tribes was that the land could not be taken because the cities were too fortified and the enemy too numerous. The minority report brought in by Joshua and Caleb was turned down, despite the fact that God had told the people through Moses that they would possess the land. It was this point in the journey, Bishop Sheen writes, like the 5 minutes in the battle of Napoleon, which determined their future. With the fruit of their tribulations within their grasp, they refused to take it, and thus they had to continue wandering in the desert for many years. There is a Kadesh Barnea in every man's spiritual life, Sheen writes. His background may have been filled with unbelief, guilt, dishonesties, adulteries, and any of the 7 pallbearers of the soul. Then there comes a moment of illumination to the mind, perhaps in a moment of sickness, or in a startling thought while reading, or the vision of innocence in a child. If this grace is responded to, a person is lifted out of himself, cuts connections with the past, and starts out on a new career and new paths with heaven shining in his face. The moral of the story, of course, as far as Bishop Sheen is concerned, we are always to take the minority report, not to go with what the majority is saying, not to go with majority opinion, but rather to swim against the current, if you will, to look at the rest of the world as the rest of the world is going mad, and to be able to say to ourselves, the rest of the world is going mad, and I'm not going to go mad with the rest of the world. That essentially is the point Fulton Sheen is trying to make. The crisis in a person's life that brings about conversion involves a surrender to an all-loving Christ, an all-loving Christ who will do for us what humanity can never do, nor what any human being can ever do. We switch our attention from ourselves and we place our attention on the cross. Not something that necessarily will occur overnight, but something that will occur if we give it sufficient time, stick-to-itiveness, sufficient prayer, a taking of our faith, and applying it to a particular situation in which we realize very clearly that our strong faith will lead us to God's grace, and God's grace will help us to change.
1: So the Blessed Mother makes converts, she pays hotel bills, she converts atheists. And how this story ever got to earth, I have no idea. But it seems that one day, our Blessed Lord was walking around the golden gates of heaven, streets of heaven, and he saw some souls that got into heaven very

0: easily. And he went to Peter. He said, Peter, I've given you the keys of the kingdom of heaven. You are to exercise that power wisely and judiciously. Tell me, Peter, how do these souls gain entry into my kingdom? Peter said, don't blame me, Lord. Every time I close the door, your mother opens the window. So remember, there's always the open window for us.
1: Hi, I'm Debbie Giorgiani from Take Two with Jerry and Debbie. I wanted to share some thoughts about Archbishop Fulton Sheen as we all prepare and look forward to his beatification. When I was growing up, Archbishop Fulton Sheen, his TV program, and his teachings were talked about quite frequently in my home. Yet I guess I was just too busy being a kid to truly appreciate him and his great ministry efforts. Recently, though, I was reintroduced to his work, and now I have become somewhat obsessed with his teachings. I will give you an example. One of my favorite quotes by Fulton Sheen is, "Unless souls are saved, nothing is saved. There can be no world peace unless there is soul peace." Wow. I truly want to become friends with Fulton Sheen, and I respect and honor all that he has contributed to our church. I pray Archbishop Fulton Sheen helps you to grow closer to Christ, the same way he has enlightened me on this journey of faith. Now together, as the body of Christ, we get to witness his next step to full canonization. These are exciting times we live in. Venerable Fulton Sheen, pray for us.
2: If we want to know mercy, we need to show mercy. God will forgive us as we have forgiven others. Jesus modeled this life for us, asking forgiveness for his murderers, for they didn't know what they were doing. We know we need to forgive rivals, competitors, neighbors, and family members. But how do we begin? Find out more next on Breaking the Bread. Mercy and forgiveness should be at the heart of the Christian life. Yet, as this Sunday's first reading wisely reminds us, often we cherish our wrath, nourish our anger, refuse mercy to those who have done us wrong. Jesus, too, strikes close to home in the gospel with his realistic portrayal of the wicked servant who won't forgive a fellow servant's debt even though his own slate has been just wiped clean by their master. It can't be this way in the kingdom, the church. In the Old Testament, 7 is frequently a number associated with mercy and the forgiveness of sins. The just man sins 7 times daily. There is 7-fold sprinkling of blood for the forgiveness of sins. But Jesus tells Peter that he has to forgive not 7 times, but 70 times 7 times. That means all the time. We're to be merciful as our Heavenly Father is merciful. But why? Why does Jesus repeatedly warn that we can't expect forgiveness for our trespasses unless we're willing to forgive others their trespasses against us? Because, as Paul reminds us in this Sunday's reading, we are the Lord's. Each of us has been purchased by the blood of Christ shed for us on the cross. As we sing in this Sunday's responsorial psalm, though we deserve to die for our sins, he doesn't deal with us according to our crimes. The mercy and forgiveness we show to others should be the heartfelt expression of our gratitude for the mercy and forgiveness shown to us by the Lord. This is why we should remember our last days, set our enmities aside, and stop judging others. We know that one day we will stand before the judgment seat and give an account for what we've done with the new life given to us by Christ. So let's forgive each other from the heart, overlook each other's faults, and await the crown of his kindness and compassion. This is Scott Hahn for Breaking the Bread.
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4: 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Right now it's time for Father Bernard McGuckian and the Sacred Heart of Jesus on EWTN, Catholic Radio for the

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1: I'm Father Bernard McGuckian. Join us as we continue our series on the Sacred Heart here at the Colombier Chapel in Paris-Le-Monial in France.

Welcome to the interior of the Colombier Chapel here at Paris Le Monial in the Charolles area of eastern France. Here, one of the great treasures of the town is the remains of the saint Claude La Colombière, who was canonized on the 31st of May 1992 by Pope John Paul II. This young Jesuit entered into the history of spirituality and Catholicism when he came here as the superior of the local Jesuit college. In the nearby convent, Margaret Mary was having these extraordinary revelations. The superiors didn't really know what to do. So Claude had a reputation for a deep spirituality. He had never had a single vision in his whole life, but he knew how to deal with people who had. So he came on the scene and he authenticated these visions. He assured Margaret Mary, yes, the one who is speaking to you really is the second person of the Blessed Trinity, Jesus himself, who had revealed his Sacred Heart. So Claude's remains have been here since 1930, when the Basilica was first built. During his lifetime, Claude La Colombière felt that he was doing nothing. He was sick, he was a highly talented man of letters. He didn't get around, as he thought, to writing very much. He wrote down his sermons. Fortunately, they were saved. He gave wonderful spiritual advice to many people. As we move to another part of this beautiful chapel, we'll discover a mosaic that reveals in detail why Claude had such an extraordinary calling in this life that would only become apparent after his death. This mosaic that you see before you is based on a letter written by St. Margaret Mary in 1688, 2 years before her death. She wrote this letter to Mother Saumaise, her former superior. In this vision, you can see the center of it is Jesus revealing his heart. Jesus doesn't speak in this vision to Margaret Mary. On his right is the Blessed Virgin Mary, who did nearly all the speaking, and strangely, Our Lady spoke at great length. On the right of Our Lady is St. Margaret Mary herself. And Margaret Mary received this vision while she was still alive. On the left of Jesus is St. Francis de Sales, who founded the Order of the Visitation in 1610. And beside him is Claude La Colombière. Under the feet of Jesus you see symbols of riches pouring down the steps. On the left of the picture behind St. Margaret Mary, you have a number of visitation nuns who were known for their love of the Sacred Heart. Over on the other side, you have Jesuits who spent their lives promoting this devotion. Our Lady spoke at great length in this vision, and the image she used all through it was of a treasure. The treasure actually was the heart of her son. And her great concern was that this treasure was ignored by the whole world. Here was this extraordinary gift that God had become one of us. He had taken on

Himself our lives, our pains, our difficulties. He even gave Himself a human heart, and this heart was broken through His love for us. But the image she used of a treasure was the treasure that we usually consider a treasure, money. And money usually comes in the form of gold or silver dug out of the ground. And she said that it was purified some way, and she said the extraordinary, terrible purification of the heart of Jesus, insofar as it required anything. We're told in St. Paul's, in the Hebrews, that he learned obedience through suffering. But Our Lady wanted to make this treasure available to the whole human race that were ignoring it. And she said to these visitation sisters, your work is to give it to the whole world. But she also said you'll need help. You need help of theologians and scholars to help you explain the devotion. And she said, primarily, the call was coming to the Jesuits to do this. But it has always been understood, not only Jesuits, any man or woman who tries to pass on the devotion to the Sacred Heart or tries to explain it to others will be enriched. But in the vision, she turned to Claude La Colombière, now dead 2 years, and said, as for you, faithful servant and perfect friend of my son, if it has been given to the visitation sisters to share this treasure, it's given to your group to make it known. Possibly the difference would be between business and economics. And this was the language Our Lady was talking. Business is dealing with the goods of the world. Economics is reflecting on it and trying to understand the meaning of it. But there's another important thing in that vision. Claude was described as the faithful servant and perfect friend. Well, if that was not tantamount to canonization, I don't know what is. Because the promise of the Lord at the end of our lives is, well done, good and faithful servant. And also Jesus said the night before he died, I do not call you servants, I call you friends. For Jesuits, this vision has been the basis of their commitment to devotion to the Sacred Heart. The Latin word is munus suavissimum, the delightful responsibility. And the order for well over 300 years now has tried, with all its human weaknesses and limitations, to make that wonderful, consoling doctrine of the love in the heart of Christ available to the whole human race. It has taken the form of the apostleship of prayer, where tens of millions of people around the world make what's known as the morning offering. They offer their prayers, their works, their sufferings, in honor of the Sacred Heart and for the conversion of others. This mosaic, for me, is an excellent realization of the message of St. Margaret Mary in her letter to Mother Somaise. And I think that few letters in the whole history of Christianity about a private revelation have had a more wonderful effect. Stay with us. After the break, we'll have a special guest who does wonderful work in honor of the Sacred Heart here at Paris Le Monial.

0: Welcome back to the beautiful chapel of Colombiers here in Paray-le-Monial. I've been joined now by Father Bernard Pérouse. Father, would you just tell us a little bit about yourself?
1: Donc, je m'appelle Bernard Pérouse.
2: My name is Father Bernard Pérouse. I'm French. I've been a history professor at the University of Bordeaux. Then I became a priest. I'm a member of the Emmanuel community and have been asked to be responsible for Paray-le-Monial pilgrimages.
0: Father, many people have heard about St. Margaret Mary, but fewer have heard about St. Claude La Colombière.
2: When Margaret Mary had the apparitions of the Sacred Heart of Jesus here in the convent of the Visitation, it was taken very serious. The other sisters

0: thought something was happening. Here at Paray Le Monial, there was a house of Jesuit fathers. So they spoke to the Jesuits about it. The Jesuits themselves then spoke about it to the Jesuit superior in France. So it was decided to send a young Jesuit here in order to check it out. They sent Claude Le Colombier, who was considered to be a remarkable young priest. In the company of Jesuits in France, they were thinking he was a man with a big future. One thought he could become the most influential Jesuit in the Kingdom of France. They were confident in his judgment and the clarity of his thoughts. So he came here and met Margaret Mary, and immediately he understood that it was true. He understood that the apparitions were exact. It was what God wanted. What was going on here was something very important for the church. The first thing he did was confirm Margaret Mary in her vocation and in her mission. That was his first action. Then Claude was followed by the Sulpician priests and then by the bishops. So he was relieved that they believed the apparitions were true. We know that there had been some false apparitions, for example, in Spain and Portugal, that produced disastrous consequences in the 16th century. So people had that in memory and knew that there were false apparitions that were very dangerous. But Claude was believed. Christ had announced to Margaret Mary the coming of Claude, and Jesus told her that Claude was a faithful servant and perfect friend. When Claude got to know the apparitions of the heart of Jesus, he integrated them into his spirituality. He was changed by it, and he became a model priest according to the Sacred Heart, a priest who was a friend of God and a friend of man, a man who gave of himself just as Christ had given everything. He was the perfect model of a priest according to the Sacred Heart of Jesus.
1: After Claude died, Margaret was on her own. How did she manage then?
0: After the death of Claude, Margaret Mary was alone. But in reality, she wasn't exactly alone. First, because the Sisters of the Visitation believed the message and also the messenger. The message spread throughout Visitation monasteries in France. At that time in France, there were around 100 Visitation monasteries. The message of the Heart of Jesus immediately spread out. Secondly, before dying, Claude Le Colombier had followers and he had formed a number of priests. He had spoken to them about the message of the Sacred Heart of Jesus, and those priests had confidence in the importance of the message. So they wrote books, and the Jesuits immediately shared the message of the Heart of Jesus.
1: What were the difficulties that these priests deal with?
0: In regard to the message of the Heart of Jesus, there were two problems. Jesus shared all of his love, and so the message of the Heart of Jesus is a message of love. But at that time, there was a movement that was very demanding. There were Jansenists. It was a philosophy that was hard and narrow. But it was not only the Jansenists. We now know that throughout the whole of Western Europe, possibly due to the nominalism of the Middle Ages, there were strains in theology that had hardened people. It was even found amongst the Jesuits. Speaking of love and saying that faith is about love didn't please everybody. So there were some people who thought this devotion was strange. They simply had a problem with love. The second problem came because Christ had physically appeared to Margaret Mary. He had shown his heart of flesh. He had even embraced Margaret Mary. So the question of adoring the heart of Jesus was a question related to the theme that Jesus is true God and true man. He is perfectly God, but also perfectly man, and he is the same person. So it is that person that we adore, so we can adore his heart of flesh. Claude Le Colombier was a man from whom a lot was asked. Jesuits had a big influence. They were the king's confessors, confessors of princes. They were part of the intellectual crowd of the country. We have to remember at that time, France was the country that was leading the intellectual debates, and Jesuits were very much tied to that. In that context, Jesuits would select within the company of Jesuits the best Jesuits, so they could speak with the princes or kings. So they held a lot of hope for Claude La Colombière. A member of the Académie Française had even said that Claude was the man that spoke the best in the French language. So there was a lot of hope put in Claude La Colombière. Claude was sent to Paray-le-Monial, and then he was sent to England to be the confessor of the Queen of England. At that time, there was a thought that the King of England could again become Catholic, but a conspiracy happened. Claude lost his good health. He was put in jail and returned to France. He came back to Paray-le-Monial, where he passed away. But what is very strange about the story of Claude La Colombière is that we have a man that could have had an enormous influence. He could have been the confessor of the king. In France, it was the king who nominated the bishops with the assistance of his confessor. This man, who was among the most intelligent in France, found himself dying in a little provincial town with a life that appears to have been a failure. So from a human point of view, he did not meet what had been expected of him. But from a spiritual point of view, he had an absolutely enormous influence. It's a paradox, but it is the paradox of God. Why did he die in Paray-le-Monial? I think he died in Paray-le-Monial because I believe there are places for graces. I think that there are areas that are like the properties of God. One can see that in Lourdes. The city of Lourdes is a city that Mary is the landlord of. There are some areas like that, places that God has put his hand on. I think that Paray-le-Monial is a place that God put his hand on, probably a long time ago. In the Middle Ages, I think Paray-le-Monial was already a place of graces, and that's probably why it was good that Claude was here and his relics are here. Now, people come here to immerse themselves in prayer and devotion. Not only do people come to Paray-le-Monial, they come more and more. Devotion to the heart of Jesus in Europe, and particularly in France, saw a slowdown after World War II. You can go into all the churches of Europe and find statues of the Sacred Heart everywhere. Stained glasses with the Sacred Heart are also seen. But at some point, people stopped understanding what it means, so they stopped praying. There has been sort of a distance that has appeared between the people of God and Jesus. People don't understand anymore. But there has been a rebirth of devotion to the Sacred Heart of Jesus here at Paray-le-Monial that started around 1975. Among other things, it's due to the help of the Emmanuel community, but also thanks to other things that brought people back to the devotion. There are a lot of people who travel to Paray-le-Monial today. The world is a village, and there are people from around the world who come here. You can see in the streets people from all countries. Some of them tell us ahead of time that they're coming, so the chaplains welcome them and do for them what they desire. But plenty of groups that we don't know come here also. We meet them in the streets too. We see Japanese people, Chinese people, South Americans in this little village of France. We take care of them if we can. It's intriguing that this town attracts them. It's a town where people feel like something is happening here.
1: Father Bernard shared some interesting aspects of the life of St. Claude with us. St. Margaret Mary and Claude became great friends in the Lord. And the Lord himself blessed this friendship and it told them that their three hearts would be united forever. Short before the end of Claude's life, he was leaving the town to go to a place where the air was supposed to be better. Margaret Mary wrote a note to him telling him not to go if he could do so without being disobedient, because the Lord wanted him to glorify him here in Paris. Claude died on the 15th of February, 1682. Margaret Mary immediately sent a message to the Jesuit house that she would like to have the little note back because it was something prophetic. But the superior of the Jesuit house said he would give all the archives of the house in place of that one little note. To really know devotion to the Sacred Heart, you have to know both Claude and Margaret Mary, because their lives were so closely entwined. So thank you for watching, and may the blessing of Almighty God, the Father, the Son, and the Holy Spirit descend on you and remain with you forever.

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1: All right. Well, that music tells you that it's time for the Psalms. 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Well, today we're going to take a look at Psalm 100. Now, Psalm 100 is one of what they call the invitatory Psalms. So typically Psalm 95 is the Psalm that starts off the Liturgy of the Hours when you're praying every day, whether you're starting with vigils or whether you're starting with lauds or office of readings or morning prayer. The Psalm you typically start off is 95, but you can rotate those Psalms with other what they call invitatory Psalms, inviting us to enter into the prayer experience for the Liturgy of the Hours for that day. So those invitatory Psalms are 95, the Psalm we're looking at today, 100, Psalm 67, and Psalm 24. Right, those are the four invitatory Psalms. A Psalm of Thanksgiving. So this is called a Todah Psalm, right? So, you know, Thanksgiving is Eucharistein in Greek, Eucharist, and it's Todah in Hebrew, which means Thanksgiving. So this is a Psalm of Todah, a Psalm of Thanksgiving, a Psalm in Greek of Eucharistein, right? Beautiful. And a very joyful, joyous psalm. There's no attribution. Like, we don't know if David or the sons of Korah, whoever wrote this psalm, just says a psalm of thanksgiving. And it starts off, cry out with joy to the Lord, all the earth. Serve the Lord with gladness. Come before him, singing for joy. See how? Imagine starting off your day with this psalm. You know, you wake up every morning, you got your coffee, you're going through your routine, and you just want to just praise the Lord. Thank you, Lord, for allowing me to see the light of another day so that I may give honor, praise, and glory to your most holy name. And then you hit this psalm, cry out with, look at it, joy to the Lord, all the earth. Serve the Lord with gladness. Come before him singing for joy, right? That joy of the Lord. Knowing that today the Lord is going to use me for his holy will, you know, opening myself to receive everything the Lord wants to give me in my life today, making my life on this day an offering to God, you know, beautiful, entering into that space of joy with the Lord. Verse 3, know that he, the Lord, is God. Right? Just in case you forgot, he, the Lord, is God. Not the other things that this culture worships as gods. Money, fame, power, authority. Those aren't things that make you important. Those aren't things that make you special. Those aren't things that make you God. You know, small g God, right? Remember, that's one of the temptations of Satan. You will be like God, choosing your will, your wants and desires that are apart from God's will. You are making yourself God, right? And so the psalmist warns us about this. Know that he, the Lord, is God. Elohim is God. He made us. We belong to him. He made us. Not the in vitro fertilization where physicians who, again, trying to play God, think like they can create life in a petri tube or a dish or something.

0: like that. We're not really respecting the full dignity of the human person. We are his people, the sheep of his flock. You know, and that's why some people think that David may have, although it's not attributed to David, some people think David may have wrote this because of, we're going back again to Psalm 23. The Lord is my shepherd. There is nothing I shall want. And David's relationship as a shepherd. So he compares God being the ultimate shepherd, serving his people who are the flock.
1: We talk about this passage as our joy train passage. Like, you know, we're getting on a joy train. And keeps us in that, you know, so whenever like things are getting to us and I was like, babe, let's get on the joy train. Woo-woo! And so this psalm is kind of that go-to in our minds of where we can be. And even as a songwriter, like it's a great like jump start of read this and then, okay, I want to write songs to praise God for what he's done or to even if it's no one hears it, but just me and my family or me and God, like it's still it's that place of being thankful for what he's done and what he's doing.
0: No, exactly. And one of the ways that I try to do that, Ace, is, you know, I'll be walking around, literally, like literally walking around the house, getting in the car to go to the store. Like when I go down to the retreat after the show today, you know, I just say things like, thank you, Jesus. Mm-hmm. Thank you, Lord.
1: Mm-hmm.
0: Just like a little ejaculatory phrase,
1: yeah.
0: You know, just it just comes in my mind. Just go, thank you, Jesus. Get out of the shower. Thank you, Jesus. Thank you, Lord.
1: Yeah.
0: You know, because it's just a little thing that I do just to put myself in the mindset that my life is not about me.
1: Right.
0: It's my life has to be a gift to others. Right. And I always say, when you give yourself away in love, is when you truly find yourself in God.
1: Mm.
0: You know, it's beautiful, beautiful.
1: Very good.
0: And so the psalm continues in verse 4: Enter his gates with thanksgiving. Right now, this is a beautiful reminder when I hear this verse of Jesus entering through the gates of Jerusalem on Palm Sunday. You know, the joy and the, you know, Hosanna, you know, God save us, you know, Hosanna in the highest. You know, blessed is he who comes in the name of the Lord as he's making his way, his entrance into Jerusalem. And so we should enter into the gates of this relationship with God with thanksgiving. Being thankful for everything that God has given us. But the hardest thing, you know, let's just be real, the hardest thing is suffering. I mean, how do you thank God for the gift of suffering? You know, it's difficult to do because it's hard to think about God when you're in pain. But that we talked about this on a previous show, uniting your sufferings with the sufferings. What does that actually mean to do that? We talked about that before, so you might want to go back and listen to that show. But remembering that at each moment of our lives is a time to thank God. Enter the gates with thanksgiving and his courts with songs of praise, right? Because when the Jewish people went to Jerusalem to celebrate one of the three feasts of the year, the Feast of Passover, Unleavened Bread, the Feast of Pentecost, also called the Feast of Weeks, or the Feast of Tabernacles, also called the Feast of Booths, they would sing the songs of ascents or gradual psalms, Psalms 120 to 134. They would be singing those psalms and praising the Lord as they're making their way to Jerusalem. You know, and we sing at Mass, right? We sing and we lift our voices in honor and praise to God. That's why we have music. It's not because it's just like book ends. Okay, well, let's just start with a song and end with a song. It's about entering into that space of praise and thanksgiving, preparing our hearts. It's the first step in receiving everything God wants to give us by lifting our hearts in joyful praise to the Lord. And joyful praise doesn't mean just like, it's not about the specific type. It could be Gregorian chant or it could be praise and worship. However we enter, that music allows us to enter into that space of God's heart in the liturgy. Give thanks to him and bless his name. The end of verse 4. Give thanks to him and bless his name. And finally, verse 5. Indeed, how good is the Lord. Eternal, his merciful love. He is faithful from age to age. Love that. Indeed, how good is the Lord. God, and I heard Colin Donovan on the last show. I was listening, you know, as I was preparing for our show today, he was quoting 1 John 4:16, God is love. And he

0: who lives in love lives in God, and God lives in him. So this beautiful goodness and sweetness of the Lord. And we see these analogies in scripture of honey. The Lord's love like honey that's sweet in the mouth. His merciful love is eternal. No beginning and no end to his love. And he is faithful. We may not be faithful, but we can always know that the Lord is faithful from age to age.
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4: The sorrowful mysteries concentrate our minds on the events of the passion and death of Jesus Christ. Whenever good comes into contact with evil, there is suffering. And when the greatest of all goods comes into contact with evil, we must expect great suffering. The Virgin Mary represents more than anyone else the human race in its active and devout participation in the suffering and death of Jesus. St. Paul calls us to fill up in our own lives those things that may be added to the sufferings of Christ. His sufferings are complete and fulfill all the needs of our salvation. And yet he calls us to take up our cross, to suffer along with him. In the five sorrowful mysteries, we consider well how our Blessed Lady participated in those sufferings and invites us in our own life in this world, to do the same.

0: In the name of the Father, and of the Son, and of the Holy Spirit. Amen. I believe in God, the Father Almighty, creator of heaven and earth, and in Jesus Christ, his only Son, our Lord, who was conceived by the Holy Spirit, born of the Virgin Mary, suffered under Pontius Pilate, was crucified, died, and was buried. He descended into hell. The third day he rose again from the dead, and he ascended into heaven, and is seated at the right hand of God, the Father Almighty, from whence he shall come to judge the living and the dead.
1: I believe in the Holy Spirit, the Holy Catholic Church, the communion of saints, the forgiveness of sins, the resurrection of the body, and life everlasting. Amen.
0: Our Father, who art in heaven, hallowed be thy name. Thy kingdom come, thy will be done, on earth as it is in heaven.
1: Give us this day our daily bread, and forgive us our trespasses, as we forgive those who trespass against us. And lead us not into temptation, but deliver us from evil. Amen.
0: Let us offer the next three Aves, that we will have an increase of faith, hope, and love. Hail Mary, full of grace, the Lord is with thee. Blessed art thou amongst women, and blessed is the fruit of thy womb, Jesus.
1: Holy Mary, Mother of God, pray for us sinners, now and at the hour of our death. Amen.
0: Hail Mary, full of grace, the Lord is with thee. Blessed art thou amongst women, and blessed is the fruit of thy womb, Jesus.
1: Holy Mary, Mother of God, pray for us sinners, now and at the hour of our death. Amen.
0: Hail Mary, full of grace, the Lord is with thee. Blessed art thou amongst women, and blessed is the fruit of thy womb, Jesus.
1: Holy Mary, Mother of God, pray for us sinners, now and at the hour of our death. Amen.
0: Glory be to the Father, and to the Son, and to the Holy Spirit.
1: As it was in the beginning, is now, and ever shall be, world without end. Amen.

0: The first sorrowful mystery, the agony in the garden. Let us pray in these five mysteries, these mysteries of sorrow, for those whose own lives mirror the passion of Christ. And let us pray in this first sorrowful mystery that we ourselves will not walk away from suffering. Our Father, who art in heaven, hallowed be thy name. Thy kingdom come, thy will be done, on earth as it is in heaven.
1: Give us this day our daily bread, and forgive us our trespasses, as we forgive those who trespass against us. And lead us not into temptation, but deliver us from evil. Amen.
0: Hail Mary, full of grace, the Lord is with thee. Blessed art thou amongst women, and blessed is the fruit of thy womb, Jesus.
1: Holy Mary, Mother of God, pray for us sinners, now and at the hour of our death. Amen.
0: Hail Mary, full of grace, the Lord is with thee. Blessed art thou amongst women, and blessed is the fruit of thy womb, Jesus.
1: Holy Mary, Mother of God, pray for us sinners, now and at the hour of our death. Amen.
0: Hail Mary, full of grace, the Lord is with thee. Blessed art thou amongst women, and blessed is the fruit of thy womb, Jesus.
1: Holy Mary, Mother of God, pray for us sinners, now and at the hour of our death. Amen.
0: Hail Mary, full of grace.

0: God, pray for us sinners, now and at the hour of our death. Amen.
1: Hail Mary, full of grace, the Lord is with thee. Blessed art thou amongst women, and blessed is the fruit of thy womb, Jesus.
0: Holy Mary, Mother of God, pray for us sinners, now and at the hour of our death. Amen.
1: Hail Mary, full of grace, the Lord is with thee. Blessed art thou amongst women, and blessed is the fruit of thy womb, Jesus.
0: Holy Mary, Mother of God, pray for us sinners, now and at the hour of our death. Amen.
1: Hail Mary, full of grace, the Lord is with thee. Blessed art thou amongst women, and blessed is the fruit of thy womb, Jesus.
0: Holy Mary, Mother of God, pray for us sinners, now and at the hour of our death. Amen.
1: Hail Mary, full of grace, the Lord is with thee. Blessed art thou amongst women, and blessed is the fruit of thy womb, Jesus.
0: Holy Mary, Mother of God, pray for us sinners, now and at the hour of our death. Amen.
1: Hail Mary, full of grace, the Lord is with thee. Blessed art thou amongst women, and blessed is the fruit of thy womb, Jesus.
0: Holy Mary, Mother of God, pray for us sinners, now and at the hour of our death. Amen.
1: Glory be to the Father, and to the Son, and to the Holy Spirit.
0: As it was in the beginning, is now, and ever shall be, world without end. Amen.
2: O my Jesus, forgive us our sins, save us from the fires of hell. Bring all souls to heaven, especially those in most need of thy mercy.
1: The second sorrowful mystery, the scourging at the pillar. Let us pray in this mystery that we will accept and grow with our own sufferings, that we will be prepared by grace for them. Our Father, who art in heaven, hallowed be thy name. Thy kingdom come, thy will be done, on earth as it is in heaven.
0: Give us this day our daily bread, and forgive us our trespasses, as we forgive those who trespass against us. And lead us not into temptation, but deliver us from evil. Amen.
1: Hail Mary, full of grace, the Lord is with thee. Blessed art thou amongst women, and blessed is the fruit of thy womb, Jesus.
0: Holy Mary, Mother of God, pray for us sinners, now and at the hour of our death. Amen.
1: Hail Mary, full of grace, the Lord is with thee. Blessed art thou amongst women, and blessed is the fruit of thy womb, Jesus.
0: Holy Mary, Mother of God, pray for us sinners, now and at the hour of our death. Amen.
1: Hail Mary, full of grace, the Lord is with thee. Blessed art thou amongst women, and blessed is the fruit of thy womb, Jesus.
0: Holy Mary, Mother of God, pray for us sinners, now and at the hour of our death. Amen.
1: Hail Mary, full of grace, the Lord is with thee. Blessed art thou amongst women, and blessed is the fruit of thy womb, Jesus.
0: Holy Mary, Mother of God, pray for us sinners, now and at the hour of our death. Amen.
1: Hail Mary, full of grace, the Lord is with thee. Blessed art thou amongst women, and blessed is the fruit of thy womb, Jesus.
0: Holy Mary, Mother of God, pray for us sinners, now and at the hour of our death. Amen.
1: Hail Mary, full of grace, the Lord is with thee. Blessed art thou amongst women, and blessed is the fruit of thy womb, Jesus.
0: Holy Mary, Mother of God, pray for us sinners, now and at the hour of our death. Amen.
1: Hail Mary, full of grace, the Lord is with thee. Blessed art thou amongst women, and blessed is the fruit of thy womb, Jesus.
0: Holy Mary, Mother of God, pray for us sinners, now and at the hour of our death. Amen.
1: Hail Mary, full of grace, the Lord is with thee. Blessed art thou amongst women, and blessed is the fruit of thy womb, Jesus.
0: Holy Mary, Mother of God, pray for us sinners, now and at the hour of our death. Amen.
1: Hail Mary, full of grace, the Lord is with thee. Blessed art thou amongst women, and blessed is the fruit of thy womb, Jesus.
0: Holy Mary, Mother of God, pray for us sinners, now and at the hour of our death. Amen.
1: Hail Mary,

0: the Lord is with thee. Blessed art thou amongst women, and blessed is the fruit of thy womb, Jesus.
1: Holy Mary, Mother of God, pray for us sinners, now and at the hour of our death. Amen.
0: Glory be to the Father, and to the Son, and to the Holy Spirit.
1: As it was in the beginning, is now, and ever shall be, world without end. Amen.
0: O my Jesus,
1: forgive us our sins.
0: Save us from the fires of hell.
1: Bring all souls to heaven, especially those in most need of thy mercy.
0: The third sorrowful mystery, the crowning with thorns. Our Father, who art in heaven, hallowed be thy name. Thy kingdom come, thy will be done, on earth as it is in heaven.
1: Give us this day our daily bread, and forgive us our trespasses, as we forgive those who trespass against us. And lead us not into temptation, but deliver us from evil. Amen.
0: Hail Mary, full of grace, the Lord is with thee. Blessed art thou amongst women, and blessed is the fruit of thy womb, Jesus.
1: Holy Mary, Mother of God, pray for us sinners, now and at the hour of our death. Amen.
0: Hail Mary, full of grace, the Lord is with thee. Blessed art thou amongst women, and blessed is the fruit of thy womb, Jesus.
1: Holy Mary, Mother of God, pray for us sinners, now and at the hour of our death. Amen.
0: Hail Mary, full of grace, the Lord is with thee. Blessed art thou amongst women, and blessed is the fruit of thy womb, Jesus.
1: Holy Mary, Mother of God, pray for us sinners, now and at the hour of our death. Amen.
0: Hail Mary, full of grace, the Lord is with thee. Blessed art thou amongst women, and blessed is the fruit of thy womb, Jesus.
1: Holy Mary, Mother of God, pray for us sinners, now and at the hour of our death. Amen.
0: Hail Mary, full of grace, the Lord is with thee. Blessed art thou amongst women, and blessed is the fruit of thy womb, Jesus.
1: Holy Mary, Mother of God, pray for us sinners, now and at the hour of our death. Amen.
0: Hail Mary, full of grace, the Lord is with thee. Blessed art thou amongst women, and blessed is the fruit of thy womb, Jesus.
1: Holy Mary, Mother of God, pray for us sinners, now and at the hour of our death. Amen.
0: Hail Mary, full of grace, the Lord is with thee. Blessed art thou amongst women, and blessed is the fruit of thy womb, Jesus.
1: Holy Mary, Mother of God, pray for us sinners, now and at the hour of our death. Amen.
0: Hail Mary, full of grace, the Lord is with thee. Blessed art thou amongst women, and blessed is the fruit of thy womb, Jesus.
1: Holy Mary, Mother of God, pray for us sinners, now and at the hour of our death. Amen.
0: Hail Mary, full of grace, the Lord is with thee. Blessed art thou amongst women, and blessed is the fruit of thy womb, Jesus.
1: Holy Mary, Mother of God, pray for us sinners, now and at the hour of our death. Amen.
0: Hail Mary, full of grace, the Lord is with thee. Blessed art thou amongst women, and blessed is the fruit of thy womb, Jesus.
1: Holy Mary, Mother of God, pray for us sinners, now and at the hour of our death. Amen.
0: Glory be to the Father, and to the Son, and to the Holy Spirit.
1: As it was in the beginning, is now, and ever shall be, world without end. Amen.
0: O my Jesus, forgive us our sins.
1: Save us from the fires of hell.
0: Bring all souls to heaven,
1: especially those in most need of thy mercy.
0: The fourth sorrowful mystery, the carrying of the cross. Our Father, who art in heaven, hallowed be thy name. Thy kingdom come, thy will be done, on earth as it is in heaven.
1: Give us this day our daily bread, and forgive us our trespasses, as we forgive those who trespass against us. And lead us not into temptation, but deliver us from evil. Amen.
0: Hail Mary, full of grace, the Lord is with thee. Blessed art thou amongst women, and blessed is the fruit of thy womb, Jesus.
1: Holy Mary, Mother of God, pray for us sinners, now and at the hour of our death. Amen.
0: Hail Mary,

0: full of grace, the Lord is with thee. Blessed art thou amongst women, and blessed is the fruit of thy womb, Jesus.
1: Holy Mary, Mother of God, pray for us sinners, now and at the hour of our death. Amen.
0: Hail Mary, full of grace, the Lord is with thee. Blessed art thou amongst women, and blessed is the fruit of thy womb, Jesus.
1: Holy Mary, Mother of God, pray for us sinners, now and at the hour of our death. Amen.
0: Hail Mary, full of grace, the Lord is with thee. Blessed art thou amongst women, and blessed is the fruit of thy womb, Jesus.
1: Holy Mary, Mother of God, pray for us sinners, now and at the hour of our death. Amen.
0: Hail Mary, full of grace, the Lord is with thee. Blessed art thou amongst women, and blessed is the fruit of thy womb, Jesus.
1: Holy Mary, Mother of God, pray for us sinners, now and at the hour of our death. Amen.
0: Hail Mary, full of grace, the Lord is with thee. Blessed art thou amongst women, and blessed is the fruit of thy womb, Jesus.
1: Holy Mary, Mother of God, pray for us sinners, now and at the hour of our death. Amen.
0: Hail Mary, full of grace, the Lord is with thee. Blessed art thou amongst women, and blessed is the fruit of thy womb, Jesus.
1: Holy Mary, Mother of God, pray for us sinners, now and at the hour of our death. Amen.
0: Hail Mary, full of grace, the Lord is with thee. Blessed art thou amongst women, and blessed is the fruit of thy womb, Jesus.
1: Holy Mary, Mother of God, pray for us sinners, now and at the hour of our death. Amen.
0: Hail Mary, full of grace, the Lord is with thee. Blessed art thou amongst women, and blessed is the fruit of thy womb, Jesus.
1: Holy Mary, Mother of God, pray for us sinners, now and at the hour of our death. Amen.
0: Hail Mary, full of grace, the Lord is with thee. Blessed art thou amongst women, and blessed is the fruit of thy womb, Jesus.
1: Holy Mary, Mother of God, pray for us sinners, now and at the hour of our death. Amen.
0: Glory be to the Father, and to the Son, and to the Holy Spirit.
1: As it was in the beginning, is now, and ever shall be, world without end. Amen.
0: O my Jesus, forgive us our sins. Save us from the fires of hell. Bring all souls to heaven, especially those in most need of thy mercy. The fifth sorrowful mystery, the crucifixion and death of Jesus on the cross. Scripture tells us that Mary stood beneath the cross, that she heard the cry of agony, "Why have you forsaken me?" That she heard her beloved son commend her to the care of John, and him to her. In our own sufferings in life, let us not become bitter or locked in our own grief. Let us be open to others to share their grief as Mary did. Let's not run away. Let's not ask why, a question that no one can answer. Rather, let us ask the question, what must I do to follow Jesus in fulfilling the will of God? Our Father, who art in heaven, hallowed be thy name. Thy kingdom come, thy will be done, on earth as it is in heaven.
1: Give us this day our daily bread, and forgive us our trespasses, as we forgive those who trespass against us. And lead us not into temptation, but deliver us from evil. Amen.
0: Hail Mary, full of grace, the Lord is with thee. Blessed art thou amongst women, and blessed is the fruit of thy womb, Jesus.
1: Holy Mary, Mother of God, pray for us sinners, now and at the hour of our death. Amen.
0: Hail Mary, full of grace, the Lord is with thee. Blessed art thou amongst women, and blessed is the fruit of thy womb, Jesus.
1: Holy Mary, Mother of God, pray for us sinners, now and at the hour of our death. Amen.

0: Hail Mary, full of grace, the Lord is with thee. Blessed art thou amongst women, and blessed is the fruit of thy womb, Jesus.
1: Holy Mary, Mother of God, pray for us sinners, now and at the hour of our death. Amen.
0: Hail Mary, full of grace, the Lord is with thee. Blessed art thou amongst women, and blessed is the fruit of thy womb, Jesus.
1: Holy Mary, Mother of God, pray for us sinners, now and at the hour of our death. Amen.
0: Hail Mary, full of grace, the Lord is with thee. Blessed art thou amongst women, and blessed is the fruit of thy womb, Jesus.
1: Holy Mary, Mother of God, pray for us sinners, now and at the hour of our death. Amen.
0: Hail Mary, full of grace, the Lord is with thee. Blessed art thou amongst women, and blessed is the fruit of thy womb, Jesus.
1: Holy Mary, Mother of God, pray for us sinners, now and at the hour of our death. Amen.
0: Hail Mary, full of grace, the Lord is with thee. Blessed art thou amongst women, and blessed is the fruit of thy womb, Jesus.
1: Holy Mary, Mother of God, pray for us sinners, now and at the hour of our death. Amen.
0: Hail Mary, full of grace, the Lord is with thee. Blessed art thou amongst women, and blessed is the fruit of thy womb, Jesus.
1: Holy Mary, Mother of God, pray for us sinners, now and at the hour of our death. Amen.
0: Hail Mary, full of grace, the Lord is with thee. Blessed art thou amongst women, and blessed is the fruit of thy womb, Jesus.
1: Holy Mary, Mother of God, pray for us sinners, now and at the hour of our death. Amen.
0: Hail Mary, full of grace, the Lord is with thee. Blessed art thou amongst women, and blessed is the fruit of thy womb, Jesus.
1: Holy Mary, Mother of God, pray for us sinners, now and at the hour of our death. Amen.
0: Glory be to the Father, and to the Son, and to the Holy Spirit.
1: As it was in the beginning, is now, and ever shall be, world without end. Amen.
0: O my Jesus, forgive us our sins, save us from the fires of hell, bring all souls to heaven, especially those in most need of thy mercy. Hail, Holy Queen, Mother of mercy, our life, our sweetness, and our hope. To thee do we cry, poor banished children of Eve. To thee do we send up our sighs, mourning and weeping in this valley of tears. Turn then, most gracious Advocate, thine eyes of mercy toward us, and after this our exile, show unto us the blessed fruit of thy womb, Jesus. O clement, O loving, O sweet Virgin Mary, pray for us, O Holy Mother of God,
1: that we may be made worthy of the promises of Christ.
0: Let us pray. O God, whose only begotten Son, by his life, death, and resurrection, has purchased for us the rewards of eternal life, grant, we beseech thee, that meditating on these mysteries of the Most Holy Rosary of the Blessed Virgin Mary, we may imitate what they contain and obtain what they promise, through the same Christ our Lord. Amen. May the divine assistance remain always with us, and may the souls of the faithful departed, through the mercy of God, rest in peace. Amen. May the Holy Virgin bless you with her loving child this day and forever. In the name of the Father, and of the Son, and of the Holy Spirit. Amen.
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14: And welcome to Answering the Call with Mother Angelica, where each week we feature viewers' phone calls that came to Mother Angelica, and she fielded over the years on her live show with her powerful but everyday spiritual style. I'm Doug Keck, along with EWTN's chaplain and longtime friend and confidant of Mother Angelica, Father Joseph Mary Wolf. Great to be with you, Father.
15: We're never weary of hearing Mother's advice, because there's always some insight, you know, that helps us in our own situations.
14: I tell you, I hear it ringing in my head all the time without even listening to the radio show.
15: Yeah.
14: As I'm sure you do, too.
15: Yes.
14: And, of course, today we've got a couple of phone calls, Mother Fielded, one on a cheating husband, one dealing with children suffering, always a tough one, another one which Mother kind of enjoyed about a mother-in-law, and

0: lip date ideas going around, and so a lot of people were interested in what was happening, and Mother has some good sound advice.
1: Right, and first up was, of course, this question about the cheating husband, and I think it's kind of interesting in Mother's response, where she says, "What will you do? Only time will tell. No matter what he does, you must be faithful to the Lord." And then she went on and talked about her own life, and she said, "My mother had that problem. Every time I went to try looking for my dad for the alimony, there's somebody else answering the door, you know." So, I mean, it gives you an insight into the kind of issues that Mother dealt with as a youth.
0: Yeah, and that's what gave her such a deep insight in being able to help others with the very same problems. And you can imagine the heartache that was for her as a child to see her father doing this. But we do know, as Mother mentions, that it ended well in that her father came to apologize to her when she had entered the monastery.
1: Right, exactly. And that's the advice she kind of gives, is don't give up. So let's see what Mother Angelica has to say about that cheating husband.
2: We have a call. Hello?
3: Hello, Mother.
2: Hey, hi. Where are you from?
3: I'm from New York.
2: Wonderful. And what is your question?
3: Mother, I've been married approximately 10 years,
2: mm-hmm.
3: and I just found out within the past month that my husband had an affair. And I'd like to know, Mother, what you can advise me to do about what to do with my suffering.
2: What? Is it something past or something now?
3: Recently.
2: Well, that pain is a heavy pain, honey. Very heavy pain. First of all, it's neglect. Secondly, it's a deep hurt of rejection and the deep hurt of deceit. You see, all of you men that go around having affairs just so you can feel more manly, you have no idea what you cause your wife. There's no rejection like that rejection. There's no hurt like that hurt. And you have to realize, honey, that it is the deepest hurt a woman can have. Number one, I would talk to him about it. I would ask him to go to confession. I would ask him to stop. You have a right to do those things. Then I would be patient and wait. If he keeps on, you have a grave danger ahead of you. Men that run around having affairs sometimes bring home diseases that are not good. That's a kind of problem you have now that women never had before, or not as much. It's a very difficult problem. I would go to a holy priest and get some consolation. I would try to forgive. That's important. Why? Well, because our dear Lord forgave his worst enemies. And secondly, you need to forgive to get that hatred out of your heart. What you will do, only time will tell. No matter what he does, you must be faithful to the Lord. And I would go and sit before the Blessed Sacrament. Ask our dear Lord to speak to your heart and heal you. My mother had that problem. And every time I went to try looking for my dad for alimony, somebody else answered the door, you know. But in the end, and I was a religious, took all those years for him to repent and to say for the first time, "I'm sorry." So there's always hope. You may have to be patient, but go to Jesus with that hurt of rejection and deceit is something Our Lady suffered from, Our Lord suffered from, and now you. So, I will pray for you. My sisters will pray for you. I'm sorry. Don't give up.
1: Next up, we're looking at a call about children suffering. And again, Father, this

0: is something we've heard it talked about so many times on the air with Mother Angelica, mm-hmm. with her great sympathy for dealing with people, let alone children suffering.
1: Yes, I was recently home talking with one of my dad's close friends, and this was his big question, as it is for so many people. Why is there evil in the world? Why is there suffering? Why do children suffer, you know, in their innocence? And the answer, of course, it's a mystery, the mystery of suffering. And yet we know, in order to understand it, we have to have the eternal perspective on things. That if this life is all there is, it does not make sense.
0: Right.
1: But if the suffering of the present seems as nothing compared with the glory that's going to be revealed in us, then it does make sense that, as Mother says, this is a testing ground for us to prove our love and trust.
0: Absolutely. And like she says, it's man. Man has done it all, these bad things, abortion, etc. Innocent babies being killed in the worst possible way. That's not God acting. Mm-hmm. That's people using their free will to make those terrible decisions.
1: Only a person with free will can love freely, but they can also conversely do evil. But God lets us make that choice because ultimately his goodness is greater than every evil. Evil never has the final word.
0: Right. Let's hear what Mother had to say about children suffering.
2: We have another call. Hello?
3: Hello.
2: Hey, where are you from?
3: Texas.
2: Good, the big state of Texas.
3: Yes.
2: And what is your question?
3: Mother, I would like to know why God permits small children to go without food, suffering, medical attention. Could you explain this to me, please?
2: Well, God didn't put them there that way, honey. It's man. Man has done all that. We don't share, we don't care. And I think abortion and child abuse is one of the greatest evils of today's world, but it's not God. Our Lord and Our Lady cry. You have statues crying all over the world of Our Lady, crying over the terrible act of abortion. Killing innocent babies in the worst way possible. That's not God. It's not God that anybody should starve. It's not God to say we have too many people and too much population, so we have to be sure they're not born at all. So whole countries feed other countries every kind of medicine and not to have children. That's not God. That we send foods many times to countries and it's stolen by politicians and the people never get it. That's not God. We send wheat, but it sits 3 miles offshore. And other ships come and they take it and the people never get it. That's not God. That's the evil in men's hearts. You say, well, why does God permit it? Because he gave you and I free will. He allows us to be tempted so we can imitate his son, Jesus, so we can overcome temptation and destroy the enemy. You see, with grace in our hearts, with Jesus in our hearts, the whole Trinity, the indwelling, we have the power to overcome Satan. That's what the angels rejoice over. That one man repents. Why? Because he overcomes hell. He overcomes a higher intelligence. He overcomes more power than he has. It's like an ant destroying an elephant. Man, when he gets away from God, is worse than an animal. Worse than an animal. You see, you know what I think God did after he created the world and everything else he had, like my grandma used to have? She'd make a big pie. Got a lot of dough left over, you know? and she'd all crumble it up, you know, and she'd make something out of it, or she'd just fry it, or, you know, everything she had left over, she just put together. We ate it. It was good. I think that's what happened to God. He made everything, mountains and hills and water and vegetables and meat, and he made man, but man was made up of all this stuff put together, you know. Human nature, a little bit spiritual, a little bit animal. But man forgets his soul and acts on an animal level, he's the worst. Animals kill for food. Man kills for pleasure, for selfish reasons, for evil reasons. None of that is God. That's why it's so important. I pray every day for mass conversions. Mass conversions, because unless we have mass conversions, like Sodom and Gomorrah, the Lord may repent, he made us. Then what? Well, I don't think he ever will, myself. But I feel in my heart, and I know you do too, you may run away from it or pretend it's not there, but God alone can change the world the way it is. You know it, and I know it. Get close to him. The world has nothing to offer.
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0: And we are back. Thanks for staying with us here. I'm Doug Kecht with Father Joseph Mary Wolfe, part two of Mother Angelica answering the call. A very interesting phone call having to do with mothers-in-law, Father Joseph. What do you think Mother would have to say about mothers-in-law? She didn't have one.
1: Are there no beautiful mother-in-laws? She asked. They all seem to be in the same boat, causing all these problems. You know, my own mother was a good mother-in-law, I think, because she and her son-in-law, my sister's brother, they just had a fun relationship where they would tease each other and love each other. But a mother gives us some good advice here, you know, in these situations, that we love, we forgive, we can't choose how the other person's going to respond. That's their choice. But we don't have to live in, consternation just because they make that bad choice.
0: Right. I think the insight she really has that's great is the idea that, you know, she talks about you've done what you're supposed to do. You've tried to be conciliatory. But if they're in bad shape and they're that hateful, you can understand this person is really suffering inside. That's not Jesus inside them. And so you need to realize that these people are suffering, and as best you can, forgive them for being as terrible to you as they are.
1: And that we should be at peace with whatever the response is, right? So if we're doing what God calls us to do, what the gospel teaches us, what Jesus shows us by his example, if we're doing those things, forgiving, choosing to forgive, praying for the person, we've done our part. And so right. We can be at peace whether they react positively or negatively.
0: And keep praying for them. That's always the best way. And here's Mother Angelica talking about dealing with a tough mother-in-law.
2: We have a call. Hello?
6: Hello, Mother.
2: Where are you from?
6: I'm from Quincy, Boston, Massachusetts.
2: Oh, good.
6: I'm sorry, I'm a bit nervous.
2: What is your question?
6: Yeah, Mother, I've been watching you. I love you. My question is this. I'm from Nigeria, and I have problem with my mother-in-law, not really a problem, and she doesn't like me, and she said I had miscarriages, and I had one miscarriage earlier this year, and I had surgery done, and all she could say when she called was that she told me to leave the son's house, that if I don't leave, I'll never have a child, and my father died in November, and she could not talk to me. She didn't go for my father's burial. And I said to the son, I said, I forgive your mother for all she's doing. But my problem now is, although I said I forgive her, I don't know, right inside my mind, because I remember all she did to me, all she has said to me.
7: Right.
6: And I wonder if...
7: I know. It's hard. See?
6: And I wonder if I'm on the right path. Each night that I pray, I said my rosary, I pray for her, I said, God, to touch her heart and make her...
7: But that is forgiveness, sweetheart. You see? If we're going to wait to feel forgiving, I think we've got to wait a long time. Because it's okay for you. It's good for you to keep saying your rosary and say, Lord, please forgive my mother-in-law. If I was to wonder what happens to mother-in-laws, they all seem to be in the same boat. Are they no beautiful mother-in-laws? You know, there has to be somewhere. And I'm sure there are many beautiful mother-in-laws. But for your sanctification and maybe her salvation, God has permitted this, see? Does she live in another country or another city?
6: No, she lives in Nigeria.
7: And you live in America?
6: Yeah.
7: Forgive her. Sweetheart, that many miles away, I wouldn't have a hard time forgiving her at all. You're going by telephone calls. There's one thing, a telephone call can hurt just like anything else, I know. But when you get a phone call or you phone her and you get all these insults, remember that is your opportunity to say a prayer for her salvation. When somebody is so angry inside like that and so hateful, they're in bad shape. They're not like Jesus. That's what you have to realize. And so take that as an opportunity of forgiving at the moment. And know that she suffers more than you do. Because there's something inside her, probably jealousy. Jealousy is a terrible, terrible sin. Because it just ruins. It ruins marriages, it ruins families, it ruins friendships. It's a devil's best tool, the one he uses most. But don't get so involved in that. See, you're allowing your mother-in-law that's how many miles away from you to ruin your life, to make you uneasy, to make you angry, to make your life miserable. Why? Somebody that far away. You can't have friends all the time. From everybody's not going to love you. The commandment is you love everybody, but the Lord never told us everybody was going to love us. See? It doesn't matter. It doesn't matter. You love her by praying for her, and when you're off of that phone, out of your mind. Out of your mind, because you've done what God wanted you to do. Now forget it.
0: And closing out this week's program, we have a call, Father Joseph, that Mother took about purgatory books and the Book of Revelation. Kind of an interesting combination there, no?
1: Yes. You know, I think a good way for us to look at the Book of Revelation is that the Gospels reveal to us Jesus crowned with thorns. Of course, concludes with the resurrection. But the Book of Revelation is now Jesus crowned in glory. And the center, really, of the Book of Revelation is the Lamb. The Lamb who was slain but now stands victorious, and that we are called to the wedding banquet of the Lamb.
0: And I think of that Lamb, I think of that beautiful John Paul II Eucharistic Center and that beautiful Lamb, that statue in there, right in the beginning of that, of there. If people haven't gone there, they should go to Hansville and visit it, but it's really, really impressive.
1: It is, and our own George San Pedro came up with a unique way in which blood and water flow from his side. And so you'll be able to see that, how he accomplished that. But it's a way in which we realize that all of the sacramental graces and life that we have, this divine life, comes from the open heart of the Lamb who was slain for our salvation.
0: Absolutely. And Mother also responds early on to dealing with purgatory, and she does it biblically, which is great.
1: She's got a number of quotations there that give us a response to the doctrine of purgatory that's right there in the scriptures. And we know that it makes sense, doesn't it? Because we would not want to go into heaven, and C.S. Lewis brings this out, if we saw that we weren't ready for it. We desire to be purified, to be ready for that full life of glory in heaven.
0: Amen. Well said. Purgatory Books and the Book of Revelation and Mother Angelica.
7: We have another call. Hello?
8: Hello.
7: Where are you from?
8: Bay City, Michigan. My name is Pat.
7: And what is your question?
8: I have a question. If you could give me a brief idea or overview of the Book of Revelation from a Catholic perspective. And also, if you...
7: is a real task. Go ahead, honey.
8: Uh-huh. And if you could give me or recommend a book to me on purgatory with biblical references.
7: Oh, we got a lot of books on purgatory. I give you a lot of biblical reference. You got a pencil? Huh?
8: Yep.
7: Whoa. Mark 9:48. Sirach 7:37. 1 Corinthians 3:14. Luke and Matthew 12:32. Now, the book of Revelations. You want it short? Short. Well, the book of Revelations, number one, is a symbolic book, but it says a lot. Most of all, it describes, don't you hate stuff in books? Okay, I'm safe now. It describes for you heaven, for one thing, all of you that wonder what heaven looks like. There's another one. You need to read the book of Revelations. It says here, the person sitting on the throne looked like a diamond and a ruby. There was a rainbow encircling the throne, and it looked like an emerald. Around the throne in a circle were 24 thrones and 24 elders with white robes and golden crowns. And flashes of lightning came from the throne, sounds of peals of thunder. In front of the throne were seven flaming lamps burning the seven spirits of God. If you look at the book of Tobias, you find that Raphael was one. He said, I am one of the seven spirits who stand before the throne of God. You'll get a good comprehensive view of the book of Revelation and a very good commentary by the Navarra Bible. You can order it from us. Then the book of Revelation speaks of the latter days. Well, there are seven bowls. None of them very good, that are going to be poured down on all of us at some point. There you'd be good to read it. It's not what you call happy reading. But it shows what sin is and how the whole world responds and reacts to the sin committed upon it by men or mankind. I think we're going to see a lot of things happening in the world. Great catastrophes, because the sins of the world, I think. Do you know when our Lord died, do you remember what happened? There was a great earthquake, and it got very, very dark, and the earth quaked, and the temple curtain was rent in two. You know how thick that curtain was? The width of the length of a man's hand. That thick. The grapes on it were huge. That thing was rent in two. The sin, the grave sin of betrayal and murder. All creation responded with an earthquake, and graves opened up and people got up out of those graves. It's in here. I always wonder what happened to them. Did they go back down or did they just keep walking around, you know? But anyway, they scared everybody to death, which was the purpose of them coming out. So there is a relationship between nature and grave serious sin. So, now the book of Revelation is a very exciting book. And I would certainly get all of you who want to know a very good explanation of the book of Revelation. I get the Navarre Bible. And I think that will give you a great... And it is prophetic. It's symbolic, it's mystical, and it's prophetic. A lot of people try to interpret it, but I haven't seen really one real good interpretation. We talk about 1,000 years. But that's a symbolic of an era of peace in the world. So I would encourage you to read it and get a good commentary.
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3: 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This 50-part series was recorded on phonograph records in the 1960s, and the sound quality is sometimes compromised. But the Word of God, spoken by Archbishop Sheen, is solid and timeless. Here now is Archbishop Fulton Sheen.
4: Peace be to you. Looking back over our previous lessons, we have come to some such conclusions as these. First of all, our reason is capable of knowing God. By looking out upon the visible things of the world, we come to know the invisible God, his power and his wisdom. Something of his power is shown, for example, in the mountains, and we see his beauty in the sunset, his purity in a snowflake. But though reason is able to know something about God and his nature, it cannot know everything. We look on a painting. As we study it, we can divine and guess to some extent. Perhaps the era or the century in which it was painted, the style of the artist. We may guess also something of his technique and his power with the brush and paints. But we could look on that painting from now until the crack of doom and never know the inmost thoughts of the artist. If we were to know those, he would have to tell us. And so we look upon creation, and we can reason to some understanding of God, but we cannot know his inmost thoughts. If we were ever to know those, God would have to reveal them to us. That brings up the question, well, how would we know that he ever revealed himself to us? There are hundreds of people in history who have come upon its stage and said, I am from God, listen to my message, God sent me. So we have to use our reason to establish certain tests or standards by which we judge among the claimants. Now, previous to the judgment of any claimant, we establish the three tests of one, whoever comes from God or claims that he came from God must be pre-announced. That is the least that God can do for us. Let us know that his representative is coming to this earth. Secondly, God should give him certain powers so that he would be able to work miracles. Not in order to astound us so much, as to be signs and witnesses and proofs that he comes from God because he could do the things which only God can do. Then thirdly, the doctrine of this claimant must never be contrary to reason. He may indeed, this claimant, say something that is above reason, but he may never say anything contrary to it. In other words, his doctrine must be in keeping with right reason and the aspirations of the human heart. Those were the tests. Now we apply them. And as we said, we can line up every claimant in the history of the world, from the first to the last, and among them we put the person of Christ. Then we apply the tests. We ask, was any one of you pre-announced? Only one can answer that question, as we saw, and that is the person of Christ. Secondly, we went on to show that Christ worked miracles and particularly rose from the dead as a proof of his divinity. Now, thirdly, the rest of this course will, to some extent, deal with the third point, namely, nothing that he ever taught was contrary to human reason, but it deeply satisfied the cravings of the heart. Then we began to study Christ, his testimony about himself, that he was the Son of God and the Son of Man, and then we showed how he was both God and man. Namely, that he had a divine nature and a human nature, and they were both united in the unity of the divine person. Being man, he was like unto us in all things save our guilt and our sin. Being God, the reparation and the payment of the infinite debt that we contracted could be paid because he was infinite. We then proceeded to demonstrate that our Lord was not that just teacher, but a savior from sin. That brings us up to the fact and the existence of sin. We are not going to elaborate sin in general here. We might begin by saying, remember that there are two general kinds of sin. There is such a thing as personal sin. That is to say, the sin that we commit by an act of our own will, sin for which we are responsible. For example, stealing, lying, bearing false witness against the neighbor and the like. Then there is another kind of sin, which is not personal at all. In fact, our will was never explicitly involved. That is a sin which in some way attaches itself to our nature by the mere fact that we are human. That sin is called original sin. That is the subject of this lesson. There is a law that's running throughout the universe, as sacred scripture puts it. No one shall be crowned unless he has struggled. It is very evident in our own experience that we are offered certain gifts and blessings on condition that we pass certain tests. That happened during our school days. It happens in courtship. A man must be deserving of the woman that he loves. We are free. Freedom is the basis of all love. It is the right use of our freedom that purchases for us certain freedom, for certain privileges that would not otherwise be ours. A father intends to send his son to college. There is a condition involved, namely the boy has to study. Suppose he does not study. He is remiss in his duty. He spends his time in playing. Thus, by an abuse of freedom, he loses the privilege of a higher education. There was no change in the father's mind. One could never say to the father, "You're cruel because you do not send your son to college. Father's very willing to send his son to college, but the boy cannot get into college. He does not pass the test." In like manner, God wants to crown certain gifts that we have. He wants to crown the right use of our freedom. He wants to give us something as our own which is not really our own. And all we have to do to possess the great gift and privilege of God is to pass the test. It's an easy test. A test of loving him, which is our perfection. test is the acknowledging of our dependence upon God, which is the condition of our relative independence. Now, this law that pervades the universe was first applied to angels. Before we talk, therefore, of the fall of man, we are going to talk about the fall of the angels. Angels are very clearly mentioned in sacred scripture, and pagans believe

some other kinds of life in between? It is equally reasonable to assume that between the infinite God, who is pure spirit, and ourselves, there ought to be intermediary spirits that are not infinite, but are certainly far more perfect than we are. God therefore created myriads and myriads of angels who are bodiless spirits. They have no noses, they have no mouths, they have no ears, they are just pure mind. They are therefore without bodies, they are without wings, despite all of the pictures that you ever see of angels. They have brilliant intellects, far greater than any human intellect. And an angel is created. Every angel was created. Therefore, angels are creatures. They are dependent upon God. They are endowed with freedom. Now, because they are free, they also have the possibility of denying that dependence on God. This is the kind of a test, perhaps, that God put them to. He merely asked them to love him. Love one consists in them acknowledging their dependence and thus perfecting themselves. He would then confirm them in glory. They were not immediately confirmed. Perhaps this test could be explained to you something like unto maybe the test that a spider was once subjected to. A spider one day let himself down from the roof of a barn. And he let himself down through that tender and slight and slender web, just a string. The spider was very anxious to enjoy all of the flies and the gnats and the worms that were in the barnyard. When the spider got down to the barnyard, the spider spread a great web. And into that web came a great feast of flies and everything that can be served at a banquet of a spider. When finally the spider was full of all of these gifts and blessings, the spider looked up all the way to the roof of the barn and saw that slim thread reaching all the way down, and he said, "I wonder what's that doing up there?" So he cut it down. He lost his web, he lost his banquet, he lost everything. Dependence, as you see, is sometimes a great independence, as it is in the Constitution of the United States. Why, for example, are we independent? Because, as the Constitution of the United States puts it, God has endowed us with certain unalienable gifts. In other words, no state, no government, no dictator ever gave us our basic rights. They came from God. If the state gave us those rights, the state could take them away. It is therefore by acknowledging our dependence upon God that we are independent. So with the angels, so with man, so with everyone. The sunbeam denies its dependence upon the sun. It's no longer a sunbeam. So the blessings, the gifts that the angel received were to be confirmed and made permanent only on condition that they would pass the test of love. Now their sin, for they sinned, was an abuse of freedom. It was the sin of pride. They wanted to be free. They wanted to be like unto God. They could not sin by sex because they had no bodies. They could not sin by avarice because they had no pockets. Not even in their wings. So they sinned only by an undue exaltation of their intellect. In other words, I'm going to be independent of God. I'm going to be a God myself. There are some theologians who say that the angel looked into the future and saw God incarnate as Christ.

And then seeing their own glory as angels, they said, well, we will not fall down and adore any god that would humble himself to human form. That is only a guess. But the truth is, they wanted to be like the uncreated, though they were the created. And the leader of them all, Lucifer, let forth his battle cry, non serviam, I will not serve. They were guilty because they did not love, and so they lost all of the blessings that they received, and one third of them fell, and they became what are known as the fallen angels, the devils. Prophet Isaiah spoke of the angels as follows. What fallen from heaven, thou Lucifer, that once did herald the dawn? I will scale the heavens, such was thy thought. I will set my throne higher than God's stars, the rival of the Most High. That, in the language of Isaiah, was the sin of the angels. And their sin cannot be forgiven. Our sins can. Now, why cannot an angel's sin be forgiven? Well, an angel's sin cannot be forgiven because when an angel decides anything, it sees all of the consequences of its acts with perfect clarity. It sees the effects of all of its decisions in exactly the way that you and I see, for example, the principle of contradiction once it is explained to us. Principle of contradiction is that a thing cannot be and not be at one and the same time and under the same formal circumstances. For example, a bee cannot be an elephant at one and the same time and under the same formal circumstances. Once that statement is made, you see it clearly. You can never go back on the principle of contradiction. This microphone is not a rose. Absolutely clear to you. Now, an angel sees the consequences of all of its resolutions and choices just as you see that principle. You can never take the principle of contradiction back. It's part of your mental life always. When an angel, therefore, chose to rebel against God, to make itself God, to deny love, it made pardon forever impossible. But with you and me, it's a little different. We do not always see so clearly the effects of our decisions. And because our mind is darkened and because our intellect is weakened, and our will is poor in its resolutions, God allows pardon. In fact, our Lord said to Peter in answer to his question, how often should I forgive? Our Lord said, 70 times 7. That did not mean 490. It meant that no limit was to be placed upon forgiveness. In the fall of the angels, therefore, we can see sin in its nakedness. There is pure sin. It is an attempt to undo the creative act, an affirmation of self-existence. Now there's evil in the universe by an abuse of freedom. The only way that evil ever came into the world, and the only way that evil ever can come into the world. Notice also that the world is out of joint before man arrived in it. Somewhere in God's universe, there's a crack.

0: a fissure. Something has gone wrong. And it has gone wrong because someone did not use freedom rightly. Someone used freedom in the sense of the right to do whatever you please instead of the right to do whatever you ought. Look back over the evolution of the universe. See all of the prehistoric animals that have come into being, passed away. Everywhere in the unfolding of the cosmos, there have been deformations, biological sprouts came to dead ends. Everywhere there are blind alleys. But you ask, why should the sin of the angels affect the universe? Well, one reason might be that lower creation was put under the supervision of some of the angels. And when they rebelled against God, the effects of it in some way were registered in the material universe. Nature became dislocated. Look at a complicated machine. Disturb one of the big wheels. Break a cog. And you will also disturb all of the little wheels. Throw a rock into a pond, it'll affect, in some way through ripples, even the most distant shore. It could be, therefore, that the fall of the angels accounted for maybe the chaos that was on the earth as described in the book of Genesis. There is every indication that something went wrong before man was made. Now, maybe this evil influence is going to affect man. When I began this lesson, I said that I was going to talk about original sin, and I had every intention of doing it. The reason our timing is off and we did not get into the subject of original sin is because we are talking without notes. If we had written everything out, there would not be any of these mistakes. But it's always better, perhaps, to talk without notes. I always remember what an Irish woman said when she heard a bishop read a sermon. She said, "Glory be to God, if he can't remember it, how does he expect us to?" This does not mean that we're not going to talk about original sin. You can already see the beginnings of it. To some extent, and in a very broad kind of way, perhaps the fall of the angels might be called the original sin because it introduced evil into the world. But I know that you will forgive this imperfection. There are many imperfections in these talks. But because we're giving them to converts and giving them out of our heart, we show the effects of original sin. The occasional mistakes that you hear, they would not exist if there had not been the fall of the angels and eventually the fall of man. We suffer from the penalty of the introduction of evil into the universe. But to conclude, there is evil somewhere in God's universe. Something has gone wrong. Maybe those spirits that have lost the great blessings that God gave them and would have been theirs if they had only been true to the test of love, maybe those evil spirits will be jealous of God ever giving us blessings. They might try to destroy us, to win us away from privileges. God will certainly put us to the test. That test takes place in the Garden of Paradise. That will be the subject of our next lesson. God love you.
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1: This Sunday's Gospel is a challenge. St. Peter approaches Jesus and asks him, "Lord, if my brother sins against me, how often must I forgive? As many as seven times?" Jesus answered, "I say to you, not seven times, but 77 times." And then our Lord gives us a very long parable about a servant who has forgiven an enormous debt and yet then refuses to forgive his neighbor his small debt. At the end of it, the servant is severely punished, and Jesus says, "So will my heavenly Father do to you, unless each of you forgives your brother from your heart." The theme of this gospel is completely clear. Jesus not only desires, but commands us to forgive people who have hurt us. And forgiveness of our neighbors seems to be of utmost importance to Christ. He not only commands us to forgive without limit, but he also commands us to forgive even our enemies and those who don't ask us for forgiveness. And yet, even with all that emphasis, it seems to be one of the hardest things for us to do. I think it's not unreasonable to say that the person who forgives is a person who begins to be a Christian, and that until you learn to forgive, your faith won't mean as much to you. Maybe the pathway forward into forgiveness is found by imitating our Lord himself. Remember that on the cross, the very first thing that he said is, "Father, forgive them. They know not what they do." Even though he was completely innocent, even though he shouldn't have been on the cross by any measure of justice, even though he was cruelly tortured in his passion, even though he was abandoned by his friends, he forgave us all because he wanted us to forgive one another in his name and to make his love known by forgiving our neighbors.
0: For more information, go to www.stjohnleadershipnetwork.org.
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4: What is the first reflex thought that we find in sacred scripture of God? Not the first description of him creating the world, but the first thought that he has about himself. Open Genesis and you will find it. "Let us make man." Think of it, as if God could not exist without man. God does not need man to complete himself, to fulfill a need, but he needs man as a kind of a gift. He must have someone to whom he can show his love. The first monologue that we touch in sacred scripture is the monologue of God thinking about man. And what are the first dialogues in Scripture? The first question in Scripture is God saying to man, "Adam, where art thou?"
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0: The month of September is devoted to Our Lady of Sorrows. It commemorates the profound union of heart that existed between the Mother of the Redeemer and the Savior, through which she experienced many interior sorrows as a consequence of His mission. We ask Mary to pray for us so that we can unite ourselves to her in her sorrow, in the hope that we will one day also share her joy in the triumph of her Son.
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3: 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This is Michael O'Neill. I'm The Miracle Hunter. Hey, this has been a wild week for us here in the United States, so we're definitely keeping our nation in our prayers this week, and we're turning to Our Lady to intercede for us in these difficult times for our nation. And we've got a program today that's dedicated to Mary. We will be talking with Father Quan Tron. He's the author of The Imitation of Mary, and a big-time interview. We'll be talking to Bishop Johan Hendricks of the Diocese of Haarlem in Amsterdam in the Netherlands. And what's significant about that interview, in addition to being a discussion with a bishop of the church, we are talking about those alleged apparitions from 1945 experienced supposedly by Ida Perdaman. And those were just given a negative judgment by the Congregation for the Doctrine of the Faith. And a letter was released by Bishop Hendricks on December 30th of this past year, talking about the status of that devotion and what the faithful can do related to the Lady of All Nations regarding the prayer, regarding that image, and regarding our understanding of that, of those events. And so we're so grateful to him. He'll be joining us all the way from the Netherlands to talk about that big news in the apparition world. And later in the show, we'll be looking, of course, at the 365 Days with Mary project. For today, we've got Our Lady of the Letters from Messina in Italy in 1693. And we'll also be looking at the Might Be Saint of the Day. For today, the feast day is Blessed Alex Leclerc from France, who lived from 1576 to 1622. And of course, we'll be asking you a Catholic pub trivia question in just a little bit. We'll be asking a question about Catholic saint authors. So get your pens and paper ready for that. Now let's take a look at the miracle news. We do this every week where we look at the miracles happening around the world and those things that relate to miracles. And for people who tuned into the show, They Might Be Saints on EWTN television this past week, you saw an episode related to Mother Maria Kaupis. She's the latest episode that we've done in that series of Americans on the Path to Sainthood. I'd like to thank the Sisters of St. Casimir for that production, and I wish them the best of luck as they look for a miracle related to Mother Maria Kaupis going forward to push her towards blessed and recognizes blessed in our Catholic Church. But in miracle news this week, we had an interesting story that I posted this one on Facebook, and this one got a ton of attention. I think people are really excited about stories like this one, about an Argentine boy who was saved from a stray bullet by the crucifix that he was wearing. And this is from San Miguel de Tucumán in Argentina. Several hours before the beginning of the new year, a 9-year-old Argentine boy was saved from a stray bullet by a small metal crucifix on his chest, and the local media there are calling this a New Year's miracle. And according to the reports from the police office of San Miguel de Tucumán, it's the capital of the northwestern province of Tucumán, the event took place around 10 p.m. on December 31st. And this was a 9-year-old boy named Tiziano, and he's from the neighborhood of La Talitas. And he checked in with his father into the ER of the Baby Jesus Hospital in the southern part of the capital city, with just a superficial wound in the thorax that was produced by a firearm. Now, he was checked thoroughly by several doctors and staff for 48 minutes, and then the boy was released. He walked home. So Tiziano's family contacted Jose Romero Silva. He's a journalist from Telefe, and he explained how the boy's life was saved. The bullet hit the middle of the small metal crucifix that the boy received as a gift from his father. And Tiziano's aunt sent Silva a picture of how the bullet damaged the crucifix, which prevented the bullet from causing any real damage except for a minor superficial wound. And we've got that picture that was posted by Silva on his Facebook or on his Twitter. And on the message, he wrote, "New Year's miracle yesterday, minutes before at midnight, a stray bullet hit the chest of a boy from Talitas. It hit the crucifix the boy was wearing." And so you can see this damaged crucifix on the Facebook feed of The Miracle Hunter. Check that one out. Search for The Miracle Hunter on Facebook and like that page in order to see this incredible new story. Let's take a look at Catholic pub trivia. My friends who know that I love pub trivia. So in a non-coronavirus year, you might find me in a bar answering trivia questions. But this is questions about the Catholic faith. So today, we've got the question from last week. We had a great interview last week with Jake Betts, who's the executive director of the Maria Kalpa Center in Pennsylvania. We were getting ready to talk about that series, They Might Be Saints, with the episode about Venerable Mother Maria Kalpa. It's a great, great interview. So connect to the Facebook feed, download the app, or go to the website in order to find out how you can listen to that. And so we talked about Venerable Mother Maria Kalpa in that episode, but we also had the question of what saint... And Maria Kalpa is not a saint yet, she is a venerable. What saint is also a Chicagoan and founder of a community of religious sisters, all like Mother Maria Kalpa? And the answer to that question was, Chicagoans know this one easily, Saint Francis Xavier Cabrini. So thanks so much for those who wrote in with that answer. And for this week's question, we're talking today with Father Quan Tran. He's the author of Imitation of Mary, this new book that's out. But what saint wrote the famous devotional book, The Imitation of Christ? So the question again, we're talking today with Quan Tran, Father Quan Tran, about The Imitation of Mary, a new book. What saint wrote the famous devotional book, The Imitation of Christ? If you think that answer, and you think you know that answer and want to win the prize, the image of the faces of Mary, send me an email to miraclehunter@ewtn.com, and we'll be posting answers and winners on the show page on miraclehunter.com. We need to take a short break, but when we come back, we're going to be looking at the book Imitation of Mary with author Father Quan Tran. Stay with us for that.

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1: This is EWTN Daily Saint, where each story reminds us that holiness is possible in every age. Saints Protus and Hyacinth were brothers and early Christian martyrs. They served as chamberlains to Eugenia, a noblewoman who converted them to Christianity. They were zealous about the faith and studied under Egyptian hermits, but when they accompanied Eugenia back to Rome, they were arrested, scourged, and beheaded for refusing to renounce their faith. Buried in the catacombs, their tombs became places of prayer, and they were highly venerated. A century later, Pope Damasus I composed inscriptions to mark their tombs and honor their martyrdom. Centuries later, archaeologists found their remains, and the inscriptions provided evidence of the Church's early devotion to them. Protus and Hyacinth's fidelity to Christ has been honored by the Church for centuries, inspiring generations of believers. May the life of Saints Protus and Hyacinth inspire you to grow closer.

0: closer to Christ today. 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To sign up for the Daily Saint emails, please visit ewtn.com/dailysaint.
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2: 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You're listening to the Miracle Hunter radio show on EWTN Radio. This is Michael O'Neill. I'm the Miracle Hunter. This is a great time of year as we're passing the Christmas season and heading into the new year to talk about Mary. Of course, we focus on the coming of Christ and Mary's integral role in salvation history by her yes that she's given. And she serves as a great model for all of us with that yes. And I think that's a great point to reflect on. But beyond that singular moment where she agreed and took part in the path that brought Christ to us, we can also look at Mary's qualities that she exhibits in her life and that the Catholic Church has celebrated throughout the centuries. And there's a great new book that just came across my desk. It's called The Imitation of Mary, and it's by Father Quantran, and it is a great book. The subtitle is Keys to Growth in Virtue and Grace, and I love it because it sort of goes through the different temperaments, dispositions, and qualities most pleasing to God, best exemplified by his mother. So we're grateful today to have a conversation with Father Quantran. Welcome to the show today.
3: Thank you, Michael. I'm happy to be with you.
2: Yeah, it's great to have you on, and I love this new book, The Imitation of Mary, and it's a new book from Sophia Institute Press. And I love the idea. I have a great Marian devotion myself, and moving beyond just Mary's yes, we can look at the virtues that Mary exemplified, and we can try to emulate those as the greatest model of faith that we have. So tell me a little bit, what inspired you to put together the book, Imitation of Mary?
3: I wanted to grow in grace, grow in holiness. And so I learned about grace and how with grace we have to respond. Grace isn't something we just sit back and let God do all the work. Yeah, he gives us the grace, but he wants us to cooperate. He wants us to respond. And then looking to Mary, I see her perfect responses. You know, you mentioned her yes at the Annunciation, but throughout, even leading up to that, she had a prayerful disposition. She was desiring the Lord. She was living a life of virtue. She was open, receptive, humble, and all these things. And then I look at her Magnificat, how she's filled with gratitude and joy and love and so on. And so I we know that Mary is the most perfect of all disciples. She's God's masterpiece. And she's given to us to be our mother by Jesus and also our model. And so if anyone who wants to grow in holiness, and we all should try to grow in holiness because that's the way to heaven, and that's our vocation, so we should look to Mary, the perfect example of a human being in the most perfect of all human beings, next to Jesus, of course, the most perfect of all disciples. And so I just looked at Mary and looked at what we know from her from Scripture and from tradition, and then it all came together. With all these qualities of Mary, they're the same qualities of Jesus himself. So she most closely resembles Jesus out of all the disciples, most perfectly resembles Jesus, and we're all called to that. And so we look to her as our model. And then I go into many other aspects of each, temperament or disposition, because the saints all chime in as well. And, the saints know about this, and this is the secret to sanctity. These are the repeated themes in the writings of the spiritual masters, humility, charity, abandonment to divine providence, mortification, and so on. And so I just wanted to write a comprehensive book, if you will, based on the virtues of Mary and the workings of grace. And I combine, scriptures and quotes from the saints and so on to help us all grow in holiness.
2: Yeah, it's wonderful. Some of your chapter titles are Humility, Confidence in God, Love of God, Union with God, Gratitude and Praise to God, Joy in the World, Docility to God's will, love of neighbor, abandonment to divine providence, And

0: others. It's really beautiful the way you've broken it down. And I think one of the things that's fascinating in the book is you not only list these virtues or these qualities, but you give some insight on how we should acquire those virtues. What's the way to do it? In your opinion, what is the way to not only identify those qualities of Mary, but also to bring them into our own lives of faith?
1: Because I wanted this to be practical. Not only do we learn about the qualities, but I wanted us to be able to apply them to our lives. And there are different ways, but of course the learning about Mary, reading about her, reading about the saints, and then we have to know ourselves too. There are areas that we can grow in. They're all different areas depending on the individual, and so we have to know where we're weakest, where we still need to grow, and to work. Work towards that. I use a lot of different examples. With humility, I explain the definition of humility, what that means, the different aspects of humility, and so on. And then I also at the end of each chapter, I have a list of practical suggestions, different prayers that we can do, different things that we can do, and to cultivate this, to make it a habit. Basically, that's what virtues are. They become a permanent disposition of the soul. These are habits that we acquire and develop. And so we want them to be second nature. Holiness. So we change our lives cultivating these virtues and really thinking about them in our day. For example, if we're just having a really hard day, so many things happening that are beyond our expectations. They weren't within our plans, but that might call us to abandon to divine providence, to know that God is present and working in our lives. And so we don't cling to our own agenda or our own will, but to be open, to be docile, to conform to God's will, to see the graces in the difficulties and the challenges, for example. So we just look at all these virtues and we try to apply them to our everyday life.
0: We're talking today with Father Quantran, the author of The Imitation of Mary. And anytime we are trying to live out our faith, even when we identify those things and we put them into practice, we run into some obstacles along the way, don't we? And in your book, you identify three major obstacles to living out your faith on earth.
1: Right. I mentioned, I think pride is one of them. A lot of times, because of our fallen human nature, we tend to be prideful. We think we know it all, or we think we have it figured out. And so, and that really does become an obstacle to faith. I see so many people who are very gifted, but they let their gifts go to their head, and then that really does become an obstacle to their faith. So faith really does require humility, and so that's why I mentioned humility as the first chapter, and then confidence or faith as the second chapter. So pride, we have to keep our pride in check if we want to grow in faith. Another thing is attachment. I mentioned three types of attachments. One is attachment to sin, and sin is habitual and it is addictive, and we tend to commit the same sins over and over again. Perhaps not serious sins, but even venial sins, but especially serious sins. They really become an obstacle for us to grow in grace, to grow in faith, if we're living a life of sin or being enslaved to sin or attached to sin. And so we need to be free from sin, and grace will help us if we cooperate. And then the second attachment is to the world. I see so many good Catholics trying to grow in holiness, but they're still attached to the world, to the things of the world, like power, praise, money, wealth, status, pleasures, those things. And we need to be free from that. Jesus said, I have chosen you out of the world, and you do not belong to the world. And so we need to be careful not to be attached to the values of the world. And then lastly, we attach to our self-will, attached to what we want, what we desire, our comfort, our plan, our goals. And that becomes an obstacle to to faith as well, attachment to our own will, and attachments, pride, and then the last one I mentioned is apathy. Apathy, and we see a lot of that. A lot of lukewarm Catholics out there who are just that. They're not on fire. They don't care. They're apathetic, and so it's difficult to grow in faith if there's apathy, and that's something that you know Jesus speaks about in Revelation. You know, he says, you know, I wish you were hot or cold, but because you're lukewarm, I'm going to spit you out of my mouth. So those are the three things that we should think about eliminating as obstacles to our faith. That's pride, attachment, and apathy.
0: Absolutely. We're talking today with Father Quantron, the author of The Imitation of Mary from Sophia Institute Press. And when we look at happiness, for example, I know everybody is seeking joy, seeking happiness in their life. And in your book, you actually identify four different levels of happiness and how people can reach them. How can devotion to Mary or the imitation of Mary lead us along this path to achieving these levels of happiness?
1: Right. So I'll just go over them quickly. So the first level is the most basic, the lowest level, which is sensual pleasures. You know, food, sex, and those things. And they're good, but they're meant to lead us to God, and they're meant to be used in the right way. But oftentimes we indulge in them. These are the sensual pleasures. And then the second level is the ego. You know, if we do well, if we, you know, reach a good status and people respect us and praise us, then, you know, we feel good. But again, this is rather superficial because we're competing with other people. We're trying to satisfy our ego. But unfortunately, our culture, most people live on the first two levels of happiness. The third level is altruistic, or you know, contributing to the good of others. You know, made in the image and likeness of God, we're made to give of ourselves. And so when we give, when we volunteer, when we help others, there's a certain sense of fulfillment and satisfaction and joy that comes from that. And that's a higher level. That's the third level. And we see Mary doing this. You know, today's readings speak about Mary going to Elizabeth. You know, she sacrifices herself. She goes to Elizabeth to help her. And so this is the level three, you know, a selfless giving acts of charity. But that is not enough, because we know even non-believers, non-Christians can live and practice this level three happiness. But Mary is really about level four happiness. And level four happiness is this union with God, this intimacy with God. You know him, you love him, and you're close to him. And we're made for this level four, this supernatural joy. And because we're made for the infinite, we're made for the perfect, we're made for the good, which is God himself. And so Mary lives and loves on this level, in union with God. And that's where she experiences her joy. It's a supernatural joy that the world cannot take away. You know, she said, "My spirit rejoices in God, my Savior." And so this is—it's more difficult to experience this joy. It takes time, it takes effort, it takes grace to cultivate. But if we live too much on level one and two, it's hard. It makes it more difficult for us to experience this level four joy. And so we need to pull ourselves away from level one and two and try to live more on level three and four. And we can experience a deeper, more pervasive, more meaningful joy.
0: Very well put. We're talking today with Father Quantron, the author of The Imitation of Mary. Great new book out from Sophia Institute Press. We draw closer to Christ and his mother at this time of year around Christmas, so it's a great book for that. And so as we wrap up the interview today, I think this book has this potential for many people to cultivating a rich devotion to the Virgin Mary. I think that it could have the result of increasing people's faith, increasing their devotion. In your opinion, how can this book lead people to draw closer to the Mother of God?
1: Right. So I'm hoping people will come to appreciate Mary more and her role in our life, and to seek her out in terms of reading books about Mary. Perhaps when things get better, we can go on pilgrimages to all these Marian

0: fights, you know, where Mary appeared. And Mary's got a special role to play in God's plan of salvation. And God is sending Mary to us to communicate to us, to prepare us for heaven. And we can go to these different Marian shrines where she appears and she speaks to her children, speaking to us and just helping us to pray the rosary, to practice virtue, to receive the sacraments, to stay far away from sin, and so on. So I would say try to do pilgrimages, read about Mary, have images of Mary, pray the rosary, do a consecration to Jesus through Mary, and to try to grow closer to our mother. You know, she wants to help us and lead us to her son, lead us to perfection, but we need to embrace her. We need to accept her and turn to her more and more and develop this devotion and relationship with our Blessed Mother. And then she will bring us to perfection and bring us many graces and blessings.
1: Wonderful. Well, we're so grateful to you, Father Quantron, the author of The Imitation of Mary, brand new book from Sophia Institute Press. Thank you so much for sharing your devotion and your knowledge on the program today. God bless.
0: Thank you. God bless, Michael.
1: And that was Father Quantron, author of The Imitation of Mary. I love this book. Check it out. You can go to sophiainstitute.com for more information on this book named The Imitation of Mary. And we need to take a short break, but when we come back, we're going to be answering the question of the week. Stay with us for that.

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1: A new video from a group called Satanic Planet shows a woman performing the Satanic Temple's abortion ritual inside of a Hobby Lobby bathroom. The video shows the woman taking an abortion pill while reciting the Satanic Temple affirmations, then mocking Christian beliefs and displaying Hobby Lobby's own Christian imagery in flames. Abortion is human sacrifice, and the Satanic Temple is making that clear. Hobby Lobby is a famously Christian company, which is no doubt why the Satanists targeted their store in this disgusting display. The national debate surrounding abortion is rife with spiritual warfare. If the abortion industry isn't stopped, we'll see more innocent children killed in such barbaric and satanic ways.
0: 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That's Life Defender to 41444.
2: Hello, this is Father Andrew Hofer from the Dominican province of St. Joseph. I want to share with you my love for Archbishop Fulton J. Sheen. Fulton J. Sheen wrote many books, and one of the most important books is called The Priest Is Not His Own. Sheen understands how Christ the priest is also Christ the victim. And all of us who are called into Christ's priesthood need to understand that we're called into his victimhood. And so those of us who are ordained priests must understand how we are to be ordained victims. I pray as a priest that we who are called to be ordained priests may understand that we are to be ordained victims.
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4: Family, a prayer that we pray together is a powerful prayer. 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Today we pray for those with mental illness. Lord Jesus Christ, suffering servant, we trust in you. In your holy passion, you endured a crowning with thorns. We pray for those who share in this through mental illness. Help them to understand that neither your suffering nor theirs is meaningless. Sanctify their suffering that it may lead to the conversion of sinners and their own sanctification. Assist those who care for them, giving them patience and hope. Prepare for all of them, Lord, a crown of glory. Amen.
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6: 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This is Michael O'Neill. I'm the Miracle Hunter.

Hunter. Hey, I love getting your questions. People write in from around the world about questions related to miracles happening in today's world and those that have happened centuries ago. And so let's take a look at the mailbag for this week. We'll open it up and see what we've got. So the question today is from Peter. The question is, Dear Miracle Hunter, is it true that there are no original historical documents that attest to the apparition of the Virgin of the Pillar? Thank you, Peter. Well, thanks, Peter, for that question. It's a good one. And for people who don't know about Our Lady of the Pillar, it is perhaps the most famous Marian devotion, although there is an Our Lady of Guadalupe, the original Our Lady of Guadalupe in Spain, that's a huge devotion. But the other one is the Virgin of the Pillar, or Virgen del Pilar. And I was there a couple of years ago visiting that place. And that, in according to most most people who study Marian apparitions, they'll say that this is the very first instance of a Marian apparition. And technically, it's a bilocation because it happened in the year 40, which in which case Mary is still alive. But the idea behind the story is that St. James, when he was evangelizing in Saragossa, Spain, he saw a vision of Mary as she was standing on a pillar. And St. James was discouraged as he was trying to spread the faith, and Mary encouraged him. And they still have that pillar in jasper in the beautiful church. It's one of the most beautiful churches I've ever been in, for the Our Lady of the Pillar in Spain. So the question is, you know, that's an old apparition, and a lot of things come down to us through legends, and you might even call them myths. But so the question is, what about the historical documentation that relates to this very earliest of Marian apparitions? And so some of the earliest archaeological evidence of Marian devotion in general in Saragossa is found in Christian tombs that relate from the Roman days, which seem to bear images of Mary sort of in the style of the Assumption. Now, in the 4th century, there were different votive images that were placed on columns or pillars that attested to this devotion. But the oldest testimony written relating to the Blessed Virgin in Saragossa is actually identified as that of Pedro Labrana in 1155, and there is evidence that this site attracted pilgrims from across the Iberian Peninsula, Spain, during the 13th century, and it was reflected in this work called Milagros de Nuestra Señora de Gonzalo de Berceo, and that's from the early 1250s or so. So the title of Santa Maria del Pilar, or Holy Mary of the Pillar, it comes from around the time of 1299, and the first church that was there was recorded in 1318, that the first church with that title. So the tradition of that Marian apparition can be traced to the 15th century, either 1430s, by a fire that destroyed the altarpiece there. And the replacement altarpiece has an image representation of this Marian apparition, Our Lady of the Pillar. And she's venerated today in accordance with that time period. And it was first introduced in that era in 1640 by the Council of Saragossa. So to answer your question, Peter, there isn't documentation that exists from those earliest days around 40 that said that that did happen. It seems like it was a later development beginning in the 1100s and then firmed up going into the 1600s. So like many traditions we have in our Catholic Church, there are stories that are passed on. And, you know, there's a great devotion to Our Lady of the Pillar there in Spain. And many, many women there have the name of Pilar, sort of in homage or reference to Our Lady of the Pillar. So thanks, Peter, for your great question. If you have a question for the Miracle Hunter, you can send me an email at miraclehunter@ewtn.com. And maybe we'll be answering your question on the air next week. Let's take a look at the 365 Days with Mary project. We do this every week where we look at the devotion of the day that lines up exactly to that date in the calendar year. And we all know Fatima, May 13th, and February 11th, Lourdes, and December 12th, Our Lady of Guadalupe. But every single day of the year, there's a different other miracle or Marian title or event that lines up to that date. So for today's date, we've got Our Lady of the Letters from Messina in Italy in the year 1693. And the story goes that earthquakes shook most of Sicily in 1693, and the town of Messina was saved from the intercession of the Virgin Mary. On January 9th, the Virgin Mary appeared to a girl who was very ill, named Paola Alfonsina, at that time when the rumblings were just beginning.
In this vision, she saw the window of her room open suddenly to a beautiful woman dressed in white with a blue mantle, smiling and saying, "Fear not." The Madonna came again with the message that the inhabitants should keep hope and wait in the cathedral in front of the altar of the Madonna della Lettera. The Italian coast was besieged by a tsunami and earthquake, but Messina incurred minimal damage and flooding, being spared the devastation of other areas. Afterwards, the Madonna comforted Paola and others over the next few days. And that is Our Lady of the Letters from Messina in Italy in 1693. For more information on this fascinating devotion or any of the hundreds of other Marian devotions from around the world, you can connect to the Facebook page, download the free app from the iOS App Store, or you can pick up the book, 365 Days with Mary. Now let's take a look at the Might Be Saint of the Day. People know my television series called They Might Be Saints on EWTN. We just had an episode on the 6th, Mother Maria Kalpis. And so in this show, we talk about miracle workers to martyrs, to those ordinary people living extraordinary lives of heroic virtue. These are the people that make us wonder if someday they might be saints. And so on this show, we talk about the Might Be Saint of the Day. And so for today's date, and that's January 9th, we have Blessed Alix Leclerc from France, who lived from 1576 to 1622. Now, she was born on February 2nd in Remorant-Vosges, France, to a wealthy family. Now, she grew up loving dance and music, and she loved to party, and was known as a silly and somewhat frivolous girl. But at age 21, she had a conversion experience, and Saint Peter Fourier became a spiritual father for her. And she turned her attention to the education of girls, and in 1598, with Saint Peter, she co-founded the Congregation of Our Lady, Canonesses of Saint Augustine, to teach children who are poor. And at one point, the congregation had 60 houses, and they survived some of the difficulties of the French Revolution. And today, they still run schools in 10 countries and Europe and South America. So on January 9th in 1622, the Congregation Convent at Nancy in France, that is where she died, and she was declared venerable centuries later on April 3rd by Pope Pius XI, beatified on May 4th of 1947 by Pope Pius XII. And that is the Might Be Saint of the Day, Blessed Alix Leclerc from France. If you want more information on this future saint and any of the others who might be saints, check out theymightbesaints.com. We need to take a short break, but when we come back, we're going to be talking with Bishop Johan Hendricks of the Diocese of Haarlem-Amsterdam in the Netherlands, talking about that reversal of the approval of the apparitions of the Lady of All Nations. This is a big-time interview. Stay with us for that.

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2: 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You're listening to the Miracle Hunter radio show on EWTN Radio. This is Michael O'Neill. I'm the Miracle Hunter. On last week's program, we announced some very big news. It was a decision from the local bishop, the competent ecclesiastical authority, in the case of the Lady of All Nations. And some people may know this. We've talked about this on the program before with Dr. Mark Miravalli and others. And if you go to the website miraclehunter.com, you can read the entire history related to the Lady of All Nations, those apparitions starting in 1945, received by Ida Perdaman in the Netherlands. And so the big news that happened as of a week ago, on December 30th in 2020, at the very end of the year, there was a pastoral letter that was put on the website of the Diocese of Haarlem-Amsterdam in the Netherlands by Bishop Johan Hendricks, related to the Lady of All Nations. And so what this statement said is that the official position of the Church would be reverting back to the 1974 statement, the negative statement that was given, despite in 2002, Bishop Joseph Punt, the local ordinary there in Haarlem-Amsterdam, gave his approval of the supernatural character of the events, saying that they were worthy of belief for the faithful. So this was somewhat unprecedented.

0: as long as there is no verbal or written reference to the alleged apparitions as supernatural events.
1: Yes, that is the core of the declaration, that there is praise for the devotion, and this devotion to the Lady of All Nations can be maintained and developed, but it has to be kept separate from the messages and the apparitions. And the Congregation for the Doctrine of Faith has declared that those apparitions and messages are not acknowledged by the Church.
0: I see. Thank you for that clarification. And you released a letter, yes, December 30th, 2020, where you mentioned that the 1974 statement from the Congregation for the Doctrine of the Faith was a negative judgment. Now, there are two different types of negative judgments. Was it the type of non constate supernaturalitate, where the supernatural character cannot be established? Or is it of the type constate non supernaturalitate, where the events are decided to be definitively not supernatural?
1: Yes, that is a very good question, because the notification that the congregation issued in 1974 is not very clear at that point. It speaks in the first part of that notification of non-constat. It says, the notification says that the congregation declares that the Bishop of Haarlem declared that he found no evidence of the supernatural nature of the apparitions. And then further on, the congregation declares that after a fresh and deeper examination of the case, the congregation confirms the judgment already expressed. So it seemed to be non-constat, but, in fact, you would have to approach the congregation to get a clarification on that, because I think they should explain their own communication, because I'm not the one to pronounce on this issue.
0: Thank you. Yeah, it's a confusing issue, and we're talking today with Bishop Johannes Hendricks of the Diocese of Haarlem-Amsterdam in the Netherlands, and we're talking about the recent statement that came out on December 30th, 2020, that reverts the decision to 1974, the statement from the Congregation for the Doctrine of the Faith, giving a negative judgment to the Lady of All Nations. Now, Bishop Joseph Poont, who's a predecessor of yours, made a declaration in 2002 that it is worthy of belief in the supernatural character of the events, constate supernaturalitate, related to Ida Perdaman and the events. Now, according to a 1978 document, it's called the Norms Regarding the Manner of Proceeding in Discernment of Presumed Apparitions or Revelations, it seems that he was in his right as the local ordinary to investigate and improve the apparitions, correct? Did he follow the correct steps and the correct legal procedure here?
1: Well, it was not completely clear what the congregation wanted, in fact. In 1974, the Congregation for the Doctrine of Faith gave a negative judgment. Then afterwards, also in writing, they recommended that the devotion would be allowed, but apart from the apparitions. Then Bishop Punt had several conversations in the congregation, and from that he had the impression that he was would be competent to declare the authenticity of the apparitions. And so he did in 2002. So, of course, Bishop Punt, at least, he acted in good faith.
0: Thank you. And as you mentioned, Bishop Punt already had a well-established correspondence with the Congregation for the Doctrine of the Faith, as you mentioned, to work on matters related to the promotion of the devotion prior to the approval in 2002. And as a bishop, he would have had several in-person interactions with the congregation and the Vatican throughout the ensuing years. It seems that the Vatican took many years. I know the church moves very slowly in these matters, but it took 18 years for them to reverse the approval.

0: and to bring up a confirmation by Paul VI. Do judgments related to apparitions usually come out so slowly as this one?
1: Well, no, I don't think so. But, the bishop declared the authenticity in 2002. The written correspondence with the Congregation for the Doctrine of Faith is only speaking of a recognition of the devotion, but always separate from the apparitions. So the impression that Bishop Punt could declare the authenticity, he took from oral conversations with the Congregation for the Doctrine of Faith. And, well, in fact, we now have to conclude that there was some kind of misunderstanding or what.
0: Absolutely. We're talking today with Bishop Johannes Jendriks of the Diocese of Haarlem in Amsterdam in the Netherlands about those apparitions received allegedly by Ida Perteman related to the Lady of All Nations. And so on my website, miraclehunter.com, I put all the documents related to church judgments that have posted, and I've got all the ones related to the Lady of All Nations on there. Now, I have never seen this document that's referred to where it's Paul VI confirming the negative judgment of 1974. Now, was this document ever published and promulgated in the manner that church documents usually are related to apparitions?
1: Not that I know. No, not that I know. The first time I saw it mentioned is in an article written by some official of the congregation, which dates back to some 10, 12 years ago.
0: Excellent. So you have seen the document. Yes.
1: No, I didn't see the document. I didn't see the confirmation of Paul VI. This was only referred to me by the congregation that it has been done, but I have never seen a document.
0: Thank you. And given that the statement has not been made known in any way to the faithful so that the faithful can observe such a confirmation from Paul VI, do we view this potential document from 1974 of Paul VI as an infallible statement of a final position of the church on this issue? Or is this sort of a disciplinary statement that can be changed in the future, perhaps?
1: No, documents of this kind are not infallible. It is a decision of the congregation, the Congregation for the Doctrine of the Faith, and that was confirmed by and approved by Pope Paul VI. That's it. So it might even have been just his signature on a document of the congregation itself. That might be all.
0: Thank you. We're talking today with Bishop Johan Hendriks from the Diocese of Haarlem in Amsterdam about the 1956 alleged apparitions related to the Lady of All Nations. And we have a statement coming out from this bishop on December 30th, 2020, saying that the devotion is still allowed, the veneration of the image is still allowed, and our understanding of Mary under this title is does not get changed by this, but the apparitions revert back to a judgment from 1974, a negative judgment from the Congregation for the Doctrine of the Faith. Now, Bishop, some private revelation like the Divine Mercy visions experienced by St. Faustina were looked at suspiciously at first. They were placed on the index of forbidden books, in fact, under Pius XII, and they were banned under John XXIII. But later, they were looked on favorably by the church, and now they're celebrated as one of the greatest modern devotions in our church today. Is there any potential that this, too, might be reconsidered or reinvestigated in the future sometime?
1: Well, it's not impossible, but we'll see. We'll see. I think the Holy Spirit is guiding the church, so I am very confident that will come out at the end what the Holy Spirit will suggest to the church.
0: Wonderful. Very well put. And when we talk about alleged apparitions, and especially these, we talk about them being significant because they refer to the proposed Fifth Marian Dogma, which some Catholics around the world are currently advocating for, including some here in the United States. Now, the title of Mary as co-redemptrix predates the 1945 date of the alleged apparitions by decades, and it's been used, in fact, by popes. Can you explain what is this fifth Marian dogma that exists even outside of the, of these apparition, allegedly? What is that fifth Marian dogma?
1: Well, this possible fifth Marian dogma would imply that Mary as an advocate, mediatrix, and co-redemptrix. And this co-redemptrix, that is an expression of what the Church Fathers already mentioned as Mary is the new Eve, and she is collaborating with our Lord for our salvation. And of course, this title, co-redemptrix, has been used also by saints and by popes. So it is not just in this apparition of Amsterdam, but it is in several places. And then it is a judgment, and that belongs to, finally, to the judgment of the Holy Father, whether it is fitting and convenient to declare it as a dogma or not. Our Holy Father, Pope Francis, has declared that, at least in this period of time, it doesn't seem to him convenient to proclaim this as a dogma. But, of course, the title is there also in writings of saints, and Pope John Paul II, he used it several times. Also, other popes used it several times. And up till the Second Vatican Council, the title of co-redemptrix was quite common, I would say.
0: And when we talk about the negative judgment given to the alleged private revelations, that can be seen distinct as any judgment against the dogma, correct?
1: Yes. So it is distinct from the pursuit of the dogma. That's right. Yes.
0: And we've been talking today with Bishop Johan Hendricks from the Diocese of Haarlem and Amsterdam, all the way from the Netherlands. We're so grateful for him joining us on the program today. And as we wrap up the interview, Bishop, what is your recommendation to any faithful who have believed in these events as supernatural, but who would like to maintain their devotion to Mary under this title, given this new judgment that's been rendered by the Congregation for the Doctrine of the Faith?
1: My recommendation would be stay close to Our Lady. Stay close to the Blessed Virgin. Venerate her. Venerate her also as Lady of all nations. And seek her protection and her intercession.
0: Wonderful. Well, we're so grateful to you, Bishop Johan Hendricks, from the Diocese of Haarlem in Amsterdam, in the Netherlands, for giving us insight into this turn of events, which happened with a statement that you released on December 30th of this past year. We thank you so much for joining us today, and God bless you and your work.
1: Thank you. Thank you for having me. God bless you. God bless you all.
0: God bless. That was Bishop Johan Hendricks from the Diocese of Haarlem and Amsterdam in the Netherlands, giving a great interview. The first interview in the United States, it's believed, related to the Lady of All Nations and that statement that just came out at the end of last year. I know there are many people who have this devotion who are interested in what is going on with the judgment of the Church, and that interview shed a lot of light on the subject. So we're so grateful to Bishop Hendricks for joining us. And that's all the time we have for today's show. If you missed any of this episode or catch up on past episodes, you can go to ewtn.com/radio and check out the audio archives or download the free EWTN app. I'd like to thank my guests, Father Quan Tran, the author of Imitation of Mary, and Bishop Johan Hendricks of the Diocese of Haarlem, Amsterdam in the Netherlands for that discussion about the latest developments related to the Lady of All Nations. For people interested in a pilgrimage, we're still going. April 12th through 22nd, we'll be going to Poland and Lithuania. Go to pilgrimages.com/miraclehunter. So if you're looking for an amazing trip, looking to get out of the country and chase down some miracles with me, come on pilgrimage April 12th through 22nd. will be going in honor of the 100th anniversary year of the birth of St. John Paul II. And we'll see the original and famous image of Divine Mercy and all the St. Faustina sites. We're going to be looking at the various Vatican-recognized Marian apparition sites of Poland and Lithuania and two of the most recently occurring approved Eucharistic miracles and miraculous icons like Our Lady of Częstochowa and Our Lady Gate of Dawn. If you love miracles and you've never been to Poland, check out the details at pilgrimages.com/miraclehunter. And sign up for the newsletter on miraclehunter.com for more information on miracle stories, where I'll be speaking next, upcoming book releases, and more. And we'll be sending out a brand new one ahead of the January 22nd premiere of They Might Be Saints, related to Mother Mary Angeline McCrory. I'd like to thank you for joining me today on Miracle Hunter, where from claims of healings and visions, the world's most inexplicable events, whether you're a believer or a skeptic, the truth is always worth the hunt. Talk to you next week.

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1: If we want to know mercy, we need to show mercy. God will forgive us as we have forgiven others. Jesus modeled this life for us, asking forgiveness for his murderers, for they didn't know what they were doing. We know we need to forgive rivals, competitors, neighbors, and family members. But how do we begin? Find out more next on Breaking the Bread. Mercy and forgiveness should be at the heart of the Christian life. Yet, as this Sunday's first reading wisely reminds us, often we cherish our wrath, nourish our anger, refuse mercy to those who have done us wrong. Jesus, too, strikes close to home in the gospel with his realistic portrayal of the wicked servant who won't forgive a fellow servant's debt even though his own slate has been just wiped clean by their master. It can't be this way in the kingdom, the church. In the Old Testament, 7 is frequently a number associated with mercy and the forgiveness of sins. The just man sins 7 times daily. There is 7-fold sprinkling of blood for the forgiveness of sins. But Jesus tells Peter that he has to forgive not 7 times, but 70 times 7 times. That means all the time. We're to be merciful as our Heavenly Father is merciful. But why? Why does Jesus repeatedly warn that we can't expect forgiveness for our trespasses unless we're willing to forgive others their trespasses against us? Because, as Paul reminds us in this Sunday's reading, we are the Lord's. Each of us has been purchased by the blood of Christ shed for us on the cross. As we sing in this Sunday's responsorial psalm, though we deserve to die for our sins, he doesn't deal with us according to our crimes. The mercy and forgiveness we show to others should be the heartfelt expression of our gratitude for the mercy and forgiveness shown to us by the Lord. This is why we should remember our last days, set our enmities aside, and stop judging others. We know that one day we will stand before the judgment seat and give an account for what we've done with the new life given to us by Christ. So let's forgive each other from the heart, overlook each other's faults, and await the crown of his kindness and compassion. This is Scott Hahn for Breaking the Bread.
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6: 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The way of the cross leads to the resurrection. And my brothers and sisters, the cross is the source of our hope. We know that whatever crosses we carry in our lives, whatever hardships we face, Jesus is walking with us. And we know that if we carry our cross with him, he will lead us to the resurrection.
5: Visit lacatholics.org to find ways to connect with our faith community in the Archdiocese of Los Angeles.

0: Hello and welcome to Catholic Answers Live. Two great hours for you today. What we often get wrong about confession, what we often get wrong about the Mass. We're going to do both of those today. First hour, I'm just delighted to, it's always exciting to have somebody on who's related to a great filmmaker. So that is what I used to just introduce him as Dr. Italy, Marcellino D'Ambrosio, great author and teacher and speaker and the founder of the Crossroads Initiative, the guy who made just wonderful books, including Jesus, A Guide to the Mysteries of the Faith. But that one also had magnificent video shot in the Holy Land, all the stuff. But now he's just the father of a great filmmaker. That's all he is.
1: That's all I am.
0: Marcellino D'Ambrosio, welcome. It's good to have you here.
1: It is a pleasure to be here. Yeah. Under any circumstances, as the son of a great filmmaker, as
0: yeah, whatever,
1: as friend of Cy Kellett,
0: okay,
1: you, whatever, you know, all I right. have a lot of claims to fame, really.
0: You do, really, but I don't want it to, because people will go, what is he talking about? You've, because so many people have seen the film. It came out about this time last year, maybe a little later than this time last year. And if I'm recall, oh no, maybe it was August of last.
1: No,
0: year.
1: You're right.
0: It was a little
1: 10
0: late.
1: Days from now.
0: 10 days from now.
1: September 12th. It was released on that date for a very special reason. It is the anniversary of a great Polish victory that helped save the West from the Ottoman Turks.
0: Oh, yeah.
1: Lifting of the siege of Vienna, and in gratitude for Our Lady's intercession in helping that to happen, it's the Feast of the Holy Name of Mary. Aye. So it was the feast, the great day to release the movie of and a great Polish saint.
0: Right. And if anybody yeah. doesn't know, it's if you'll remember, because I know so many people, I've heard so many people talk about it. It was the beautiful movie that came out last year about Maximilian Kolbe. And it had, I don't want to mess it up, but an image of heaven that I will never forget in it. It was just one beautiful, beautiful image. But Kolbe died in Auschwitz, and it was your son did a beautiful job on that. It was a lovely.
1: Thank
0: piece
1: you.
0: Of work.
1: We just got back from Auschwitz. We were there, leading a pilgrimage. We led a pilgrimage to Auschwitz for Kolbe's feast day. In Auschwitz, it all of a sudden becomes, on the morning of August 14th, it's a Catholic camp. And there's 1,000 Poles who've processed in with banners and icons, and the former cardinal archbishop of Warsaw says mass right outside Kolbe's cell in the open air in the cell block in the area where the guys would line up for roll call, where the horrible thing happened, where 10 men were sentenced to death randomly and Kolbe volunteered to take the place of one of them. So right there we have this triumphant mass, the triumph of the heart over the Nazis,
0: yes.
1: attempt to win by willpower, by asserting their will. The great Nazi song was Triumph of the Will, so Triumph of the Heart.
0: And Leni Riefenstahl's movie. The Triumph of the Will was that was the Leni Riefenstahl's Nazi movie, and
1: exactly.
0: Yeah, and Triumph of the Heart, an antidote, the antidote of the love of Jesus Christ given to us in the Eucharist, and given us in the saints like Maximilian Kolbe. So if you haven't seen it, go to triumphoftheheart.com. We're going to get the confession. I didn't mean to sidetrack. You're important to us too. Marcellino, you're important to us too. I don't want you to feel that you're not.
1: No, you have to understand something. One of the things that's so really amazing about the movie Triumph of the Heart is we see some really powerful moments of repentance of sin, of confession, of forgiveness, and it, in the midst of the horror of that cell. So it fits right into our show today, talking about the power of healing that is contained in mercy and in forgiveness and in the sacramental absolution that comes along with this wonderful gift, the sacrament of penance.
0: I tell you what, as we go along, we'll come back and we'll talk more about Triumph of the Heart. I do want people to know how they can help get it to folks, to groups, to recovery groups, to seminaries, to folks who are in prison. A wide dissemination of this book of this movie, it would be very helpful. But let's talk about confession. Let's start with what do we get wrong about confession? What do we miss about confession?
1: Well, the main thing that most people miss, Catholic and not Catholic alike, is, as I just noted, it's actually not so much a hoop to jump through. It's not some legal requirement that puts some human authority between us and God. No, it's actually a gift. It's a channel of God's mercy. A sacrament is really a visible sign, a visible encounter, a visible moment that it conveys an invisible grace. And that grace comes to transform and to heal and to change us. And the sacrament of penance really is a sacrament of healing. And that's the way it's always been understood. That's the way it's portrayed. It's organized that way in the catechism. So it actually should be something that we run to, not something that we run from and fear, because who doesn't want healing? Who doesn't want change? Who doesn't want transformation? Who doesn't want liberation from the stuff that weighs us down, that gets us all bottled up, that keeps us from being the best self that we're called to be, being in union with God? I mean, that's really what this is all about. It's about getting rid of weights and chains and burdens and wounds. That's what the sacrament of penance is about.
0: Yeah, and you can see it in the life of the person who says, I've started going back to confession. So often when we see that, that's a, you know, there's all these stages in our personal conversions and how we walk closer and closer to be closer to Jesus. But when a person gets to that point of, I've started going back to confession, there's a liberation there that comes from that. There seems to be a spiritual freedom and maturity that comes with that return to the sacrament of confession.
1: Amen. I think that's really, those are good words, freedom and maturity. It really... Repentance is something that we do in baptism, and a lot of us are baptized when we're infants. So it's done on our behalf. It's a great sacrament of repentance, of conversion, of dying with Christ, rising with Christ. But obviously, we don't wear our baptismal garment well as we get older. Right. You know, we gotta soil it, and we make decisions that are a step away from Christ. Sometimes they're really big steps away, sometimes a little steps. But in any event, repentance is a lifelong process of saying yes in deeper and deeper way every day and letting go of the things that get in the way of that relationship with Christ. So really, the sacrament of penance is a sacrament of ongoing conversion, a perpetual conversion, of deepening union with Jesus. That's really what it's about.
0: 888-318-7884 is the number. If you have questions about confession, maybe I'll be honest with you. Sometimes we get the question about why do I have to confess to a priest? It's perfectly fine if you want to bring the more doctrinal or apologetics level questions, or maybe you have particular questions about confession in your own circumstance. Whatever it is, we want to talk about confession this hour, Dr. Marcellino D'Ambrosio. You couldn't get a better guy to do it. A fantastic theologian and teacher, and himself taught by one of the greatest theologians of the 20th century, Cardinal Avery Dulles. So you're welcome to call 888-318-7884.
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0: Welcome back, Catholic Answers Live. Dr. Marcellino D'Ambrosio, our guest, Dr. Italy to many people. And Marcellino, honestly, one of the things I love about when you come on here is that the breadth of knowledge is extremely helpful, but I never feel like you surrender joy in the way you deal with these things. And it seems like when you're talking about the sacrament of confession, you actually have a kind of joy about the sacrament of confession. Like you... most people feel miserable about it.
1: Yeah, right. No! You know, laying down burdens, man, laying down burdens, that's an awesome thing. Getting God's help. I mean, all of us have this experience of falling and being sorry for it and then falling again.
0: Yeah.
1: And we feel like we don't have the power to change our behavior. All right. Well, I just want to say that that's why people should go to confession. Can you confess your sins directly to God? Well, you should. Of course, you should repent of sin directly to God every time you have the opportunity. By the way, you should also repent if you hurt somebody. Most of the time, you should say you're sorry. Yeah. And that's not something oftentimes that gets through clearly enough in the way we train our kids and the way we're trained, but it's really scriptural. So we need to give forgiveness to others. We need to ask forgiveness of others. And we need to ask forgiveness directly to God in the course of ordinary life. In fact, at the end of each day, it's a classic Catholic practice to do a short examination of conscience and just check in with the Lord and look over the day and say, hey, you know, where have I messed up? Lord, forgive me. Okay, so that is something we ought to do. The sacrament of penance is a sacramental encounter with Christ who pours his spirit out through this encounter with a priest who stands in the person of Christ. And that the spirit comes to help us change. The spirit comes to help us heal. The spirit comes. So that's why I'm excited about the sacrament of penance, because in my own life, I have experienced, as many of you maybe have, sin that's bondage, sin that gets in the way that I can't change. And when the Spirit comes and moves in us and gives us a nudge forward and gives us an infusion, you know, and sometimes we feel that. I have like several moments in my life where that's really happened inside and outside the sacrament of penance. There's other times where I don't really feel it. I go to the sacrament of penance and I don't necessarily feel it. I believe that God is infusing new grace into me. I just want to say that's what it's about. It's really about encountering God's grace, and that's why I'm excited about it.
0: Again, 888-318-7884, the number, just two lines still open, so off we go to the phones. Let's go to Oklahoma, where Joshua is on the line. Joshua, welcome. Go ahead with your confession question for Dr. Marcellino D'Ambrosio.
2: Good afternoon, and thank you for taking my call. I guess my question boils down to confessing the same sins ad nauseum almost. I fell away from the church. I've come back after 10 years of being gone. And of course, being away from the church, getting seduced by the world, you know, I fell into some sins, well, a lot of sins, but also like really forming attachments to some of these sins, you know, especially sins of the flesh. Yeah. And I don't know, there's a part of me that, you know, as I'm trying to prepare for confession, that, you know, I just, you know, you've sinned too much. You've done this one sin so often that, like, are you really sorry for it kind of thing?
1: Yeah.
2: And then, like, afterwards, you know, even if I do go to confession, because like a lot of times I'll just like, well, God just doesn't want to hear this anymore.
0: Oh.
2: You know, he's done with it. He's tired of it. But then if I do go to confession and I get the penance, I'm like, this is it? You know, I'm like, where's the other shoe coming down?
0: Joshua, let me let Dr. Marcellino D'Ambrosio respond, and then we'll see what you think.
1: Okay. Thanks, Cy. And thanks, Joshua, for being so open and honest. I just want to say that number one, you're always free to undertake more penance. And the point of penance, and we do this in Lent. Lent is voluntary entering into a season of penance where you take a penance upon yourself. And so the point is, penance is supposed to be healing. And it's supposed to be transformative. It's supposed to help you break those attachments to sin. Sometimes priests are very creative in giving penances and other times not. You can always add to that penance something that can help break the pattern of sin in your life. Okay. For example, I mean, if you're committing sins, let's say, of uncharity against somebody, you can pray for that person regularly. I got a penance of praying for somebody every day and giving thanks for that person. And it was a person that was driving me crazy that I had said very uncharitable things about. And you know what? That was a wise penance from that priest. But thanking God for that guy made me think about what was really good in him. And by the end of the 2 weeks, I kind of liked the guy. This guy I couldn't stand. So my point is, sometimes a priest can give you a penance that's very creative and it's medicinal. And other times you do that assigned penance, but you add to it. Now, I just want to say, you mentioned, you know, maybe some sins that were where there was attachment. Okay. I come from a family where there was addiction and where there is recovery that has gone on in the past. It's still going on. And I'll just say that oftentimes it is really important and salutary to get involved in a recovery program if you have a problem. For example, a lot of guys are dealing and struggling with pornography. It's just a crazy epidemic in our society, and our society, it fosters it. Our media fosters it. It's really hard to avoid it. So if you have an issue that you think that is compulsive, it's really helpful to get into a support group with accountability and a sponsor like NA, Narcotics Anonymous, or SA, people struggling with sex. Alcoholics Anonymous is the original. But I'm just saying this because it's really important, and a good confessor could pick up on this and advise it. And if it's not happening, it didn't happen with my own parents who had addiction problems. They didn't get that kind of help in the confessional. Fortunately, they got it outside. So I'm just saying that confession isn't the remedy for everything alone. If you have there may be a problem where you need therapy or you need a support group in addition to the sacrament of penance to get over a recurring sin in your life.
0: Joshua, I do want to come back to you. Satisfying, helpful answer. Do you need a follow-up?
2: No, I think that actually answers my question very well. Thank you very much.
1: You're welcome.
0: Joshua, thank you for starting us off with such a great call. It does seem to me that one of the things we Catholics will end up saying at some point in our life is, I keep confessing the same sin over and over again.
1: Yes.
0: And so I guess there's just a point at which we think, like Joshua was saying, God must be tired of this. He must have had enough of me coming back.
1: Can I share a St. Thomas Aquinas response to that?
0: Please.
1: Particularly people who have, are struggling with sins of the flesh. He said, well, a lot of times God allows lesser sins to prevail in your life to protect you from a bigger sin, like pride. So in other words, our falling into certain sins is allowed by God because our pride is so much that if he were to take those away, we'd get big heads. So basically, Thomas is saying, if you want to really get help from God from some of your lesser sins, deal with your pride. And I think that's a really amazing kind of answer from Thomas Aquinas. So, humble yourself before the Lord and due time, he'll exalt you, as it says in Scripture, That's one of the things. You can just examine yourself in your examination of conscience. I think actually it's good to talk about examination of conscience, Si. I don't know if anyone's going to have a question on it, but it'd be good to talk about that.
0: I'll tell you what we'll do. I'm going to let Ryan on because he's been waiting, and then then we'll do the break, and then I'm going to ask you about, because I think a lot of people would know, well, how would I even find an examination? Well, what do I do? So we'll give the practicals of that. But I don't want to keep you waiting. Ryan in St. Louis, Missouri, thank you for the call. You got a question about confession?
3: Thank you. Yes, but first I have to say how incredible Triumph of the Heart is. My wife and I watched it. We've been telling all of our friends, Catholic and Protestant, about it. And St. Maximilian Kolbe is actually a patron saint that I chose during OCIA.
0: What a beautiful thing, Ryan. Thank you for saying that.
1: That is awesome.
3: The movie was awesome, and St. Maximilian Kolbe is awesome. Anyway, with regards to receiving Eucharist after confession, if one is made aware after confession that they have committed a mortal sin and they don't have the opportunity to confess again before the Eucharist, is one still able to receive it, or are still in a state, not in a state of grace. And again, if you either forget, oh my gosh, I've got to confess this, and you know, tomorrow's Sunday, Eucharist, would you still be able to receive, or do you need to make sure you get to grace to confess that sin? And again, is it a mortal sin if you don't know that it is a mortal sin and you committed it unknowingly? Hope that makes sense.
1: There's a lot in there, and it's all good questions, okay? They're really great questions. Let me just say something about mortal sin first and foremost. Mortal sin is grave matters. In other words, it's a serious offense against God or a serious omission of a serious duty that causes serious damage, right? But it has to be done knowingly for it to be truly mortal. So I would just say that knowledge and consent of the will, you know this is a mortal sin before you do it, or before you fail to in your duty, and you do it anyway. Okay, you proceed in freedom. That is necessary for it to be truly a mortal sin. Okay, so that's important. And then the second question is, when it comes to committing a mortal sin, when you and your conscience know that you've committed a mortal sin or strongly suspect it, you're required to go to confession at your earliest opportunity. Why? Because it's serious illness. It's kind of like, it's not a cold. You know, it's a life-threatening condition. So you go to confession. Holy Mother Church says, get your body to the doctor's office. You go and experience God's healing in the sacrament. Now, what happens if for some reason there's a moral or physical impossibility of getting to confession, but you can go to Mass over a long period of time? Okay, so can you make a act of perfect contrition that would allow you to go to communion? And the answer is yes. The church has never said that mortal sin can't ever be forgiven outside of confession. No. An act of perfect contrition, which means an act of contrition that includes serious reason that you're sorry is because you've hurt God, not just because you fear his punishment, but there's some love in there. An act of love where, Lord, you've done everything for me. You've given me everything. And I did this to you. I'm so sorry, Abba, my Father. That is an act of perfect contrition. So when we actually say this in the act of contrition, you know, I'm heartily sorry for having offended thee, because you deserve all my love. Yeah, I fear punishment, but you deserve all my love. Anyway, if you make an act of perfect contrition, it's possible to go back to go to confession without going to go to communion without going to confession. But it only should be done when you can't get to confession. So if you could just miss confession, you probably should just sit it out, worship God, make an act of spiritual communion, and get to confession at your earliest opportunity. Okay? Does that make sense?
3: That does. Thank you so much. And again, thank you for the incredible film, and God bless.
1: You're welcome.
0: Ryan, thank you. I'll tell you what, I'll let people know, triumphoftheheart.com to find out more about the film. Marcelino, Dr. D'Ambrosio was executive producer on the film. It was made in Poland by his son, and who we got to do an interview with. And I was just so impressed with his take on the whole thing. And so many people, just like our Ryan, who just called, so many people deeply affected by the movie. So if you haven't seen Triumph of the Heart, do go to triumphoftheheart.com. And if you can help them, get it into prisons and recovery groups and seminaries, and they'd like to get this movie out. Because Colby's story, just think about what Colby would mean to people in recovery, or to priests preparing, or to prisoners. He himself, a prisoner who died in prison. Help get the movie out to people by going to triumphoftheheart.com. Is there a mitigation of mortal sin for it being habitual? Like so, you know, you can think of habitual sexual sin, but also things like you know, alcohol use or gambling, or there's things where people have built up a habit and they're trying. But
1: yeah.
0: But and what should they do about going to confession?
1: Well, I think they should go to confession. And as I said earlier, I think they need to join a support group. I'm an absolutely firm believer that most people in most circumstances really need, you know, a 12-step support group who have an addictive problem.
0: Yeah.
1: But the answer, when it gets down to sin and the judgment of mortal sin, when someone's freedom is impaired, and that this is significantly impaired, I mean, early on, I personally have in my family people who drank socially, but heavily and too much. And yeah. Those are free choices, but that turned into an addiction.
0: Yeah.
1: That primed the pump. I have other people in my family who were alcoholics from the first drink. They picked up a drink. It was in the genes. I mean, yeah. There's a whole family of them in my family. So that is how oftentimes a confessor helps you to make that judgment. And I would just say a lot of times when you can't really discern these things about culpability and the seriousness of sin, that's part of what a priest confessor helps you to do.
0: Dr. Marcellino D'Ambrosio, our guest. Lots of folks still in the line, but there's two lines open if you have a question about confession. Whether you're Catholic or not, whether you know a lot about confession or very little, you're welcome to call 888-318-7884.
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5: Did you know that the Cebu Simala Shrine in Barangay Lindogon, Sibonga is famously known as the Miraculous Castle Church? Established by the Marian monks of the Eucharistic Adoration and dedicated to the Virgin Mary, the shrine was transformed into a stunning castle-like sanctuary following a series of reported miracles. Its dramatic European basilica-inspired architecture has made it a renowned pilgrimage destination.
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7: Lord God, I love you, praise you, bless you, because you are sovereign, Lord, and you are my treasure. And though I gain the whole world, if I don't have you, I possess nothing. So, Lord, let us never forget the real treasure in life. That everything I have and everything I possess, including my own self, will pass away. 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The moth will consume and rust consume, and my body turn to ashes. But never, Lord, let me lose you, who art my love and my only treasure. Amen.
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0: Welcome back, Catholic Answers Live. One of the things we know that we get, I mean, those of us who grew up Catholic, you get the education from I got it from the sisters. God bless them. I love those sisters who taught us to make our confessions. They did a really good job. And they taught you how to do an examination of conscience. But you were saying, Dr. Marcellino D'Ambrosio, our guest, you were saying, why not finish the day with an examination of conscience? Could this be part of our whole embrace of the confessional side of our Catholic faith?
1: Yeah, absolutely. And you know, Pope Francis said he used one examination of conscience. He used Matthew 25, the last judgment seat. I was hungry, and you didn't give me food, and I was thirsty, and you didn't give me drink. It's fascinating. That's the only scene that Jesus gives us of the last judgment. And people are condemned not for sins of commission in that circumstance, in that passage. They're condemned for sins of omission, for not doing something they were bound to do. And that actually is pretty challenging for all of us, I would say. Don't you?
0: I mean, I was getting scared. Honestly, I was thinking, oh man, that's tough. As you were saying it.
1: I know, it is.
0: It's kind of convicting.
1: honestly, whether you do it before you go to bed or whether you're getting ready for and do a more extensive examination of conscience. I do it with my journal. Like I sometimes write stuff down in my journal before confession. Maybe you don't have a journal, but writing helps. You know, it helps you get your thoughts out, believe it or not. You know, it's not just a record of your thoughts. While you're writing, more things come. So it's actually good, at least when you're going to go to confession, if you do it, let's say, once a month, which is a very good spiritual practice, I think, you know, to spend a little time and write out your examination of conscience. But first, ask the Holy Spirit. Holy Spirit, show me. You know, you're my advocate. You're the defense attorney. Show me where my case with God is weak right now. You know, where
0: that's
1: I really need to just
0: think
1: press
0: of it.
1: Up.
0: Yeah.
1: And
0: yeah.
1: I need to ask for mercy. Show me where I'm blowing it. And some scripture passages really help, like Matthew 25. Another is 1 Corinthians 13. Try this. It says, love is, and all these great things, right? Put your own name in there. Marcellino is patient and kind. Oops, I'm busted on the first word. Patient. I was impatient with her. I was impatient with him. You know, so in other words, it actually is a very good examination of conscience. Another one is just the two great commandments that Jesus said sum up the whole law. You shall love the Lord your God with all your heart and with all your soul and with all your strength and your neighbor as yourself. Okay. I repeat those passages before I go to bed a lot. And that really is another sin of omission. You know, do I love the Lord with my whole heart? Where was I half-hearted today?
0: Yes.
1: You know, where did I not put someone else first and love them as much as I love myself? So anyway, those are just some good possible examinations of conscience, besides, of course, the Ten Commandments.
0: So what is this supposed to do for me if I do this every night? What's supposed to happen?
1: We can't do all these passages every night, but you could do one passage and look over just that day, that day, and just say, Lord, I blew it here. Sorry. Please forgive me. And I thank you. I would just say, I think an examination of the day also should include some thanks, don't you?
0: Lord,
1: thank you for taking care of me. Thank you for giving this to me today, for feeding me and clothing me. Yeah. And thank you for my
0: for all the oxygen in the atmosphere. Thank you for that. I really appreciate
1: it. Thank you for people's patience, especially my wife's patience with me.
0: Right.
1: You know, stuff like that.
0: Yeah.
1: But anyway, that's a daily thing. I think that the use of these scriptures are really good for that examination before confession, a little bit more. And it's part of the beautiful thing about confession. If you go to confession once a month or whatever, you look over your life. And so many of us live just distracted, rapid-paced, unexamined lives, right?
0: Right.
1: An unexamined life is not worth living. That's a quote from a philosopher. Well, it helps us to examine our lives and to do it against Scripture, with Scripture is helping us, this like a mirror, helping us see ourselves a little bit. So anyway, just examination of conscience is great, even if you're not going to confession. It's just a great practice in your life.
0: Dr. Marcellino D'Ambrosio, our guest, every line full now. So back to the phones we go. Let's start in Texas this time. Dan is down there in Hockley, Texas. We're very glad you're here, Dan. Go ahead with your question for Dr. D'Ambrosio.
2: Yes, thank you. I'm a Baptist. I'll start with that, I guess. But I see the value of the confessional, And I've attended enough masses with my son to, you know, to get a pretty good understanding of that. But I guess, first of all, would I as a Baptist be allowed to speak with, you know, go into the confessional and speak with a priest? And if I do that, what should I be considering beforehand? And what should I say, or how should I present myself to the priest at that point?
1: Yeah, that is a great question, Dan. First of all, my brother in Christ, thank you for listening in. Thank you for the question. Let me just say this. Interestingly enough, the sacrament of penance, is it's normally for people who are

0: who are in full communion with the Catholic Church or coming into full communion with the Catholic Church. That's the normal use of the sacrament. People actually who are Protestant and not yet Catholic, who are getting ready to be Catholic, go to confession first before they come into full communion. So just get that out on the table. You have to be baptized for sure to receive the sacrament of penance. It's like a refreshment of your baptism, a deepening of your baptism. So let me say that. I would just say, if you go into the confessional, you're certainly welcome to go into the confessional. You should let the priest know your situation, that you're Baptist, and let him know, you know, what you want in your life. He may not give you absolution, but he may counsel you and pray with you. And so I would really encourage you to consider doing that. Let me just say, I have a friend who is now a Protestant Christian, but he has his kids in Catholic school, and he actually comes from a Muslim background. He thinks the sacrament of penance is the greatest thing that the Catholic Church has. And I've really not asked him how often, but I know he sought counsel from a priest, and he thinks it's an incredible gift. So let me just leave it at that. It'd be between you and the priest whether or not the priest gives you absolution. But I would just say that it's certainly salutary to go in and to pray together with the priest, to share your sins to the degree that you can and wish to, and to get his counsel.
1: Okay, Dan.
2: That sounds great.
1: Well, it's a beautiful call, Dan. Thank you very much for calling us. I hope you'll call again sometime.
2: Thank you very much. I certainly will.
1: All right, thank you.
2: Have a great day.
1: You too.
0: God bless, brother.
1: Just tell me what line I'm going to. I'm sorry, I'm completely lost right now. Somebody tell me a line. Just line two. All right, I'm going to line two. Irene, I got lost. It happens sometimes in Bellevue, Nebraska. I'm glad you're here, Irene. Go ahead with your question.
3: When I go to confession and confess my sin, God forgives that sin. And I was told in my youth that he forgets that sin, and it's as if you never committed it. I listen to EWTN every day, but now I come across with the understanding that I'm going to have to go to purgatory before I can go to heaven because of some sin I might have committed in my youth. I don't understand. It's really making me doubt my religion.
1: Oh, okay, Irene. I'm very glad you called.
0: I'm glad you called too, Irene, because I want to just tell you something. The Catholic Church teaches that if we don't really undergo purification and we don't really do penance for our sins, you know, in this life, or if we haven't confessed and haven't repented of venial sin, that after death, we may have to go through a period of purification that we know is purgatory. The Catholic Church doesn't teach that everybody goes to purgatory. And as a matter of fact, the Catholic Church gives every opportunity to get rid of sin in our life, to do penance, to repair the harm that we've done. And it helps us. You've probably heard of indulgences. And that's really where the Church says, okay, do penance, and we know all penance is imperfect. So here's what we'll do: we'll allocate from the merits of Christ and the saints support for you, so you're not doing penance alone. And so a plenary indulgence is actually when the Church says, "Okay, you've done these very powerful and beautiful things to help atone for and repair the harm done by your sin in you and in others, and." Because you've done this, all the other debt of sin is taken care of through the merits of Christ and the saints. And that's a beautiful gift that is actually readily available. I gain plenary indulgences, and I offer them for the souls in purgatory several times a week. And you can do that for yourself. You can offer it for someone who needs it, who's died. And it's a beautiful thing. And so I encourage you to learn about indulgences, particularly about a plenary indulgence, and gain those. It's just beautiful support. In other words, basically what I'm trying to say here is there's absolutely no reason for people to fear purgatory. You should be getting rid of sin in your life and availing yourself of the helps that the Church has, and don't worry about it. God will take care of you, basically. That's what I want to say about purgatory and the fear of purgatory. Okay?
1: Does that help you, Irene?

0: Well, let me just say this, Irene. It's not uncommon that your faith can be attacked even late in life. And I would see this as a temptation rather than seeing, oh, gee, I'm losing my faith or I'm weak in faith. No, I'm really getting harassed at this point in my life. And I need to draw in to get closer to the Lord rather than distance myself from him because of these doubts. I need to move closer to him. And so I would encourage you to lean into the Lord, to pray, to spend some more time with him. But, you know, I just want you to know that it's not uncommon to be harassed with such kinds of doubts. Okay. It's happened to a lot of people, including, saints have encountered these kinds of things late in life, encountered these kinds of challenges to their faith. Okay.
1: Okay. That does put me my heart at ease a little bit more. Thank you.
2: Well, Irene,
0: you're welcome.
2: I'd like to send you two books if you want them. One of them is called The Words of Eternal Life, True Happiness and Where to Find. It's just a little description, really, of the Catholic faith that I find very inspiring. And then Secrets from Heaven. It's on the parables and sayings of Jesus, a beautiful book. I'd also invite you, Irene, because I'm not going to forget you. Call back anytime. As there are questions, we have people here that can answer them. So we'd be happy to take your call anytime to get you the answer that might be bothering you on a particular day. If you'd like the books, just hang on, give us an address there in Nebraska, and we'll send it over to you. We got to take a very quick break. Dr. Marcellino D'Ambrosio is our guest. We're talking confessions, still quite a few folks on the line, so we'll get right back to the phones after this on Catholic Answers Live.
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0: Welcome back. Catholic Answers Live. Dr. Marcellino D'Ambrosio, our guest. Some people are not as talented as I am. They can't get Marcellino D'Ambrosio to roll off the tongue like it does for me. So they call him Dr. Idly. They go, I know you're impressed with my
1: I am so impressed.
0: I know, for an Irish guy. For two Irish grandfathers, I can do Marcellino D'Ambrosio. Okay. Dr. Idly.com is where if you say, hey, I want to go with Marcellino on pilgrimage, tell us where you're going. What kind of pilgrimages have you got coming up?
1: Okay, I'm just going to say pilgrimage to the Holy Land, believe it or not, is safe. And it's safe now. And I'm going in October and we have spots available. But what's amazing going and after a time of strife is that no one thinks it's safe. And so it's relatively empty and you have the run of the place. So we are going to have this past October, I took a small group. We were given the opportunity, that a rare privilege, Mass in the Holy Sepulchre at the tomb of Jesus. Oh, and I'm talking about the altar being the slab where Jesus' body is laid, and all of us are there in the antechamber, you know, huddled together. It was incredible. And we have that this time, too, in October. So we have, like, an amazing opportunity this October and in April.

0: to go to the Holy Land. Encourage, if you've never been, do it. And then in Italy, I love Italy. That's a second Holy Land, you know? I mean,
1: yeah, you're right.
0: You know, Mary and Joseph weren't born there, but they got their house there as fast as they could. You know, the Holy House of Loreto? Peter got there as fast as he could.
1: They moved the house to Loreto. They had the angels do it for him. Yes, right.
0: That's right. So, but really, we're going to be visiting, walking in the footsteps of St. Augustine and St. Ambrose and Anthony of Padua and St. John the 23rd. John Bosco. So anyway, we have an amazing Northern Italy pilgrimage with a passion play performed under the stars in a little town at the foot of the Alps in Northern Italy.
1: Oh, come
0: That's
1: on.
0: Going to be in June. It's yeah. going to be in June.
1: Oh,
0: yeah.
1: Go.
0: Yeah.
1: Go to DrItaly.com. Find out all about it. Go to Dr. Italy. Plus, you get this great company. It's a really good company, Dr. Marcellino D'Ambrosio. Take one of these pilgrimages. I can't believe that about like the Church of the Holy Sepulchre, the spot on the earth where our salvation was accomplished, and you're standing basically right there having Mass. Come on. That's
0: amazing. Isn't that amazing?
1: Yes.
0: Ground zero, man.
1: Ground zero. Yep. Yes, for salvation. Amy in Traverse City, Michigan. We're awful glad you're here, Amy. You got a question about confession?
2: Hi. Yes, I do. I have a sweet little 7-year-old grandson he's very, very faith-filled, goes to Catholic school. He's entering the second grade. And I said, oh, my goodness, aren't you so excited about going to second grade? You get to make your first Holy Communion and first penance. And he said, well, what's that, first penance? I don't know what that one is. And so I explained and just made it very simple. And I said, it's when you get to go talk to your priest and tell him your sins. And then he forgives you through Christ. And you feel so happy, and your soul is clean, and on. I just made it so fun sounding, you know, and happy for him. And he even went to adoration with me, which he loves. And he saw someone coming out of the confessional, and I noticed she had such a big smile on her face. I said, "See, it's true. You feel so good." And he just got terrified and started to cry. I said, oh, there's nothing you could have done that could, you know, surprise your priest or God. And he goes, oh, yes. I said, well, do you want to tell me? And then he's sobbing. He says, well, one time when I was like maybe 2 or 3 years old, I hit my mom and I was really, really mean to her.
0: Oh.
2: And so he won't let it go. And this was about a month ago, and he's been back in school for, 2 weeks now. And every morning he gets up and he's just so full of anxiety. He says, I don't want to do it. I'm not going to do it. So, but it's more just, I think he's just terrified of hurting God I don't understand, but I don't also know what to say to him to console him. And I'm sure that they have not, you know, started their chapters, you know, in religion class on penance.
0: Yeah.
2: That's yet to come. But
1: what might you say to them?
2: What do we say?
1: Yeah.
0: Well, you know what? The reason that we don't have first penance until you're 7 is you really can't commit a sin until you are at the age of reason. What you do at 2 years old is not a sin, and he doesn't have to confess it. So that should help a little bit. He needs to realize that he was a baby who didn't have free will and control over himself when he hit his mother. It's amazing, traumatic memory for him, and maybe you can help him with that memory, but maybe that's one of the ways you can help him with it, is to let him realize that he wasn't really responsible for his behavior at age 2.
2: Oh,
0: I don't know if that helps you, but
2: that's wonderful. I don't know why I didn't think of it sooner myself, but
0: yeah.
2: I just said, well, are you sad? Are you sorry that you did that? And he goes, oh, I'm never going to forgive myself.
1: Oh, the poor guy.
2: And I said, I know.

0: and he's very, very sensitive. And, you know, but I said, well, you don't even, or I said, you know, you did something that, that doesn't make God happy and you're sorry for it. So, you know, I'm sure that you have been forgiven, but that's even better that he wasn't even old enough to realize.
1: But you know, it also, if he hasn't spoken to his mom about it, that could be a really healing thing for his mom to know he's upset about it, for and then for him to tell her and her to smile at him and say that she forgives him, not to worry about it. That would be a very healing thing for him, I think, if it hasn't happened already.
2: Amy, I'm going to leave it there and say thank you for the call, because we do want to get to at least one more caller before we have to go. Dr. Marcelino D'Ambrosio, our guest. We're talking confession this hour. Robert, also in Texas, welcome. Go ahead with your question.
3: Sure. So for a little bit of background, I'm a Protestant who's been looking into Catholicism recently.
2: Okay.
3: And one of the things that's been interesting to me is Vatican II and how the Catholic Church relates to other churches.
2: Okay.
3: There's a part in Vatican II that says that Catholics must consider Protestant liturgies as capable of giving access to the mystical community of salvation. I think I have the phrasing right there, or at least mostly right. But I also understand that Catholics teach that only an ordained Catholic priest can administer the sacrament of penance, and that Protestants do not have valid orders. So can Protestant confession absolve sins?
1: Yeah, that's a really good question. First of all, I'm so glad that you're on the call. I'm glad we're talking about this. I want to point out that the teaching of the Catholic Church is that those of Christians who believe in Jesus, have faith, hope, and love, they're invisibly united to the Catholic Church, to the only church that is, the body of Christ. And visibly, they're incorporated into the church imperfectly through valid baptism. So that baptism that's administered in the name of the three divine persons, Father, Son, Holy Spirit, that's performed in a Protestant church, incorporates a person into the Church of Jesus Christ, the one true church, which we think comes to full, and we teach, comes to fullness and visibility in this world in the Catholic Church. So what's happening in Protestant communities is God's grace is not bottled up inside the sacraments alone. The sacraments are guaranteed vehicles of transmission of his grace, but the Lord's grace works outside the sacraments as well. In my mind, a Protestant minister who prays with someone for forgiveness, he can't really confer absolution, sacramental absolution, but it can really, really help a person. This goes to Catholic laymen and a Catholic deacon as well. It can help someone to really express contrition out of love for God and sorrow. And that contrition out of love for God, what we call perfect contrition, it's not just a fear of punishment. It's not just servile fear. It's a love of the Lord and repentance because we love him. That remits sin. So you can't really convey sacramental absolution, but you can help someone have the kind of contrition that leads to remission of sin and leads to healing. So I would, you know, I would say that would be my answer to it from a Catholic theological point of view, Vatican II and the whole Catholic tradition, really.
2: What do you think, Robert?
3: That's interesting. And I think it makes sense. I'm going to need some time to think on it.
2: All right. Well,
1: good.
2: These go on YouTube immediately. So if you want to rewind it, just you can just watch it on YouTube and go through it again if you'd like. Also, if you'd like, you said I think the way you said it was you have an interest in Catholicism. We have a thing called the Big Book of Catholic Answers. Just answers 300 different questions. About 300. I'm not exactly sure how many, but about 300. I can't even keep track of who's on which phone line. So I don't know how many these questions are in there, but it's a lot, and we'd love you to have it. All you got to do is hang on, give Edgar your address. He will get it to the right people, and we'll get the book to you there in Texas. Dr. Marcelino D'Ambrosio, thank you so much. I just love it when you're here.
1: So I love it too. Thank you for inviting me. Keep calling.
2: Oh, we're not. We're going to get. Okay, we'll keep calling then. Don't forget, all if you want to go on pilgrimage with Dr. Italy, Dr. Marcelino D'Ambrosio, you want to look at the pilgrimages, just go have a look over at dritaly.com, dritaly.com. And don't forget, he's the executive producer of Triumph of the Heart, a magnificent.

0: magnificent movie about Maximilian Kolbe. If you don't know about Maximilian Kolbe, it'll be your introduction to him. If you know about Maximilian Kolbe, it will be a beautiful celebration of him. You'll be happy you watched it. Triumphoftheheart.com. Right back, we're going to talk about The Mass with Tom Nash on Catholic Answers Live.
1: This is Father Matthew. The month of September is dedicated to Our Lady of Sorrows. Let us pray. Hail Mary, full of grace, the Lord is with thee. Blessed art thou among women, and blessed is the fruit of thy womb, Jesus. Holy Mary, Mother of God, pray for us sinners, now and at the hour of our death. Amen.
2: This is EWTN Daily Saint, where each story reminds us that holiness is possible in every age. Saints Protus and Hyacinth were brothers and early Christian martyrs. They served as chamberlains to Eugenia, a noblewoman who converted them to Christianity. They were zealous about the faith and studied under Egyptian hermits, but when they accompanied Eugenia back to Rome, they were arrested, scourged, and beheaded for refusing to renounce their faith. Buried in the catacombs, their tombs became places of prayer, and they were highly venerated. A century later, Pope Damasus I composed inscriptions to mark their tombs and honor their martyrdom. Centuries later, archaeologists found their remains, and the inscriptions provided evidence of the Church's early devotion to them. Protus and Hyacinth's fidelity to Christ has been honored by the Church for centuries, inspiring generations of believers. May the life of Saints Protus and Hyacinth inspire you to grow closer to Christ today. Saints Protus and Hyacinth, pray for us. To sign up for the Daily Saint emails, please visit EWTN.com/Daily Saint.
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5: 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We ask this through Christ our Lord. Amen.
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0: Welcome back. Catholic Answers Live. I'm Cy Kelly, your host, Tom Nash, our guest. And we're going to talk about the Mass. I don't know, if, have we told you, Tom, that we are the Mass is our favorite topic for you? You know, for all the apologists, we have a favorite topic. The Mass is our favorite topic for you.
1: Praise God.
0: We're going to need Tom's mic on. Oh, no, Darren said it's better when your mic is off.
2: Hello.
0: He says he prefers the show when your mic is off.
2: When you are speaking and you can't hear yourself, that's not a good sign.
0: Darren,
2: although,
0: that's me.
2: Maybe in the audience or the control room, maybe they feel otherwise.
0: No, you sound great with the mic off, Tom. That's 888-318-7884. If you got questions about the Mass, whether you're Catholic or not, you can call with your Mass questions, 888-318-7884. We are both in flannels, but it's not a flannel panel. I don't know why. Why are we wearing flannels in the middle of the summer, both of us? It's
2: well,
0: the craziest thing.
2: We're it's a little cooler in the control room is one thing.
0: I know. It's cold in here.
2: But that's good. That's why, warm it up a little.
0: All right. Listen, we had the wonderful Dr. Marcellino D'Ambrosio last hour.
2: Mm.
0: And I started off with a question. I said, what do most Catholics get wrong about confession?
2: Mm-hmm.
0: And so I'm going to drop the same bomb on you.
2: Okay.
0: But I'm going to change it to the Mass. You ready?
2: Yes, sir.
0: Tom Nash, theologian, author, speaker. What do most Catholics get wrong about the Mass?
2: I would summarize it in a, shall we say, multiple points. Oftentimes, you will hear Catholics say, I don't get anything out of the Mass.
0: Oh, yes.
2: They will see it more as entertainment. Oftentimes, what you'll see popularly from our Protestant brothers and sisters is the emphasis on the sermon, right? We would call it a homily. And historically, we know that great or prominent, I should say great in the sense of prominent, ministers on television, Protestants, were because they were personality-driven.
0: Mm-hmm.
2: D. James Kennedy, Robert Shuler.
0: I was thinking about Robert Shuler.
2: Our friend Billy Graham, even Jimmy Swaggart. All of them had a following. And preaching is very important, but the Mass is about our participating in the work of God, Catechism 1069, and that we are offering worship. When Jesus says, do this in remembrance of me, he's talking about doing what he did, representing his one sacrifice of Calvary. Now, our Protestant friends might counter say, hey, we don't need to have liturgy because Jesus died once for all. We agree on that. And yet, because his sacrifice began on the cross, and you say anticipated in the Last Supper, but he dies and he rises again. And as we've said before, Cy, he tells Mary Magdalene not to cling to him in John chapter 20 because he has not yet ascended to the Father. And he fulfills his sacrifice of Calvary, which encompasses and fulfills all the Old Testament sacrifices, particularly Passover and Yom Kippur, Day of Atonement. It culminates in everlasting glory. He is a high priest in heaven. And so the Mass enables us to participate anew in that one sacrifice and draw on the merits of it. Because one thing to say Jesus died objectively and died for our sins, it's another thing for us to appropriate subjectively.
0: Tell me what appropriate subjectively means. What does that mean?
2: That would mean to get the benefit of it personally.
0: Ah, okay. So a personal collection,
2: yeah,
0: a connection to that.
2: We have to, I mean, even then, that's what the altar call in a Protestant, many Protestant churches is precisely that you say yes to Jesus. Now, again, people will say, they look to, maybe they go to megachurches. Megachurches, God bless them, particularly you excel in fellowship. But it is personality driven, it is sermon driven, and, you know, they might have their coffee, whereas we

0: say no, we fast an hour before receiving communion so that in having a penitential spirit, we are not looking to be entertained, but rather to be ultimately edified by being able to participate, assisting with the priest in his offering of the sacrifice of Calvary anew, but also because it is a communion sacrifice, to partake of it. And so I think Catholics will miss the fact that it's not ordered towards what do I get out of it, if that's your first question, but rather I am blessed to participate in this great liturgy, number one. And number two, a good number of Catholics who are away or even participating in Sunday Mass regularly don't believe in the real presence, so they don't realize what they're getting. Or some might, and that can be, on the other hand, a problem if they go forward in a state of mortal sin. But also, it's how do we even get the possibility of the Eucharist side, because it is the offering anew of the one sacrifice of Calvary in the heavenly sanctuary. As you said, well, Jesus said, do this in remembrance of me about one thing, and that is his Last Supper. That is where he's offering himself body, blood, soul, and divinity under appearances of wine, according to the order of Melchizedek. And people don't realize that we are being able to participate in that great drama. And without being able to offer anew that one sacrifice, we would not be able to take part of the communion sacrifice, that is the Eucharist. No Eucharist without the consecration. And so I think people, a lot of Catholics, fail to appreciate just how wondrous the drama of salvation is, that if they go forward and realize that, as the Catechism says so well, that we are participating in the heavenly liturgy, that heaven and earth become one, thy kingdom come, thy will be done on earth as it is in heaven. Nowhere, as I like to say, more profoundly are those words of the Lord's Prayer fulfilled than in the Mass. And when people get that, their participation, their appreciation of the Mass becomes remarkable. And again, as I always say, if there's any doubt about the efficacy of participating in the Mass reverently and receiving the Eucharist reverently, look at the lives of the saints.
1: 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Yeah, look at that, four lines open. Perfect time to call, 888-318-7884.
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0: Tom Nash, our guest. What about the mass? You got a question about the mass? 888-318-7884. It's the center of Catholic life. It's the center of Christian life. I will go that far. It absolutely is. The center of all Christian life is the mass. In some places called the Divine Liturgy, but same thing. If you got a question about it, give us a call. 888-318-7884. I'm going to start in Peoria, Arizona. Bassett in Peoria, Arizona. Welcome.
1: Yes, hello.
0: Hello.
1: My question was,

0: like what happens in the spiritual realm and in heaven compared to that.
1: All right, a little tough to hear you, but it sounded like what happens spiritually in heaven during the Mass? Okay, I'm sorry. This might not be able to be a conversation because we're having a bad connection. But Tom, okay, we're in the Mass. What's happening in heaven?
2: Yeah, good question. And people might think, oh, is Jesus just waiting around? Oh my goodness, they're celebrating Mass down there. Well, got to get ready. No, that's silly because he's not like his sacrifice. One sacrifice culminates in everlasting glory. As the letter to the Hebrews says so well. In Hebrews chapter 7, verses 23 to 25, he lives to make intercession for us always. He is the high priest in heaven, the next chapter, chapter 8, verses 1 to 3. He is a priest, and therefore he must have something to offer. Well, it must be his one sacrifice, right? Because how could it be once for all, right? If there's some new sacrifice. So we realize that his sacrifice, in terms of being finished, as I've written before, wasn't simply done and over with. I mean, his suffering atoning part was over with in that aspect on when he died on the cross. And yet, to finish the Day of Atonement, he must go to heaven and offered in the heavenly sanctuary in fulfillment of the Day of Atonement sacrifice. And so that's always going on. Basically, what we do, all the Masses, it's a beautiful reminder of God treating us, in one sense, as his children. Always important to be childlike, Si, because what God gave in the Old Covenant, Passover, it's an annual thing. He gave them also daily, weekly, you know, periodic sacrifices to keep their mind on him because people can go astray, and so we can too in our modern world. We have our own distractions. And so in heaven, he is always before the Father, reminding the Father, as it were, I speak anthropomorphically, that God in heaven doesn't need to, but for us, we understand that he's always living to make intercession for us. We plug into that reality. We offer it anew. It's not the new sacrifice from Christ, but what is new is our participation. And that's why in Eucharistic prayer number one, Si, it asks, may take after the consecration, which is valid and presumed to be valid, he said, please, may your angel take this to your heavenly altar that it may be found acceptable. So our participation in that one thing, not that its validity is in question, but that our participation, because hypothetically a priest could offer it sacrilegiously, God forbid. And so what we going on in heaven is that we are being united to Christ, who is always living to make intercession for us before the Father. And so when every Mass is offered, you could say it's our window onto heaven, right? It's our window onto heaven whereby we connect with our Lord, and he takes our sacrifice, unites our sacrifice with his one perfect sacrifice, our participation, our offering anew of that sacrifice relative to us, and brings it to the Father. So the heavenly liturgy is always going on. The Mass enables us to participate at various points in time throughout human history until our Lord returns for the second coming, because after the second coming, the veils of the sacraments will fall away, Si, and we will be in heaven with our Lord face to face. And there will be no need for the Eucharist as we know it, because the bread and wine fall away. We have the beatific vision.
1: I'm going to be honest with you, Tom.
2: Yeah.
1: Because Bassett can't have a follow-up question because the connection was bad. But all right, how am I going to say this? There's a lot of people who find it painful to sit in church for an hour for Mass.
2: Yeah.
1: They do it,
2: yeah.
1: But it's difficult. It's work. Mm. It's hard. And so even if they love it,
2: yes,
1: it might be hard. So when you say there's a liturgy in heaven,
2: yes,
1: a lot of people are like, that's what heaven is? But do you see what I'm saying?
2: Yeah, there is joy. I mean, and this is going on, and people say, okay, yeah. If they can see, you know, we talk about the angels who are, you know, the heavenly host who are before us and with us, as Hebrews 11 talks about the cloud of witnesses, Hebrews 11, Hebrews 12, that this is, yeah, that in part is what is going on. But the specific question I was just trying to answer Bassett's side was, what's going on heaven during Mass?
1: Yeah.
2: And so that if we realize that Christ is before in all his glory with all the angels and saints surrounding him, and he is the Lamb standing as though slain in Revelation chapter 5 speaks of him in that regard, that he's standing in triumph of his resurrection and ascension, but bearing the marks. He is, I mean, this is our great leader. This is our great Savior who is enabling, who is bringing to the Father. This is the act of all acts that reconciles us to the Father and enables us to get glory. And while in some ways I can appreciate people say, well, boy, that sounds repetitive, but this enables us to have this communion with God and all the glory. And if we realize what's going on and that this sacrifice under the appearances of bread and wine enable us to be participating with God in all his glory on our behalf as our Savior, it becomes much more edifying, much more majestic than it might otherwise. And again, we see the lives of the saints. We've talked about Fulton Sheen. We talk about other people. They all talked about not simply offering Mass daily, but the daily holy hour and the profound difference that made in their lives.
1: Bassett, again, thank you for the call. I'm going to go on. I'm sorry that we didn't have a great connection there. But let's go to Dustin in San Francisco, California. Dustin, thank you for waiting. You got a question about the Mass?
3: I do. I'm fairly new to the faith. I'm in OCIA.
1: Welcome home, brother.
3: thank you. My wife's Catholic. She's a cradle Catholic, so I've been to several Masses with her, and I always was in a hurry to get to communion because that's when we could leave, she said. but one of the things that really attracted me to Catholicism is learning about Eucharistic miracles.
1: Mm.
3: And the question I have is, at what specific time does the host become consecrated? Like, is it when they ring the bell? Like, I know that when we do our Mass, like, sometimes the priest holds up the Eucharist and then they ring a bell. Is like that when the miracle happens, or is it when they say a certain prayer? Or like, what specific time does that become? What specific times does the transubstantiation happen?
2: Yes, thank you very much for the question, Dustin. It happens when he pronounces the words of consecration. The bell, which is a great sign for us that it has happened, and helps us to further focus, maybe if we've been distracted, to focus anew, that it happens at the point of consecration, both in the separate consecration of the bread and the wine, although you only need to receive the consecrated species of either one, because body, blood, soul, and divinity is of our Lord Jesus Christ, is under both. But when the consecration happens, and, you know, it's an interesting question, too, because in canon law, it points out about that consecration happening, and it indicates that it happens at the point of the words of Christ. It says in Canon 927 of the Code of Canon Law, it is absolutely forbidden, even in extreme urgent necessity, to consecrate one matter without the other, or even both outside the Eucharistic celebration. So we see the tremendous reverence for the Mass and for our Lord, and that, of course, we have to separate, even though it's an unbloody sacrifice because Christ only dies once, we have the symbolic recognition of that separation of his body and blood by the separate consecration of the bread and the wine. So our Eastern Catholic brothers would say, well, they don't necessarily focus on the particular moment of the words of consecration, but they would look at the whole Eucharistic prayer. But we are united undoubtedly that when the words of consecration occur, which are toward the culmination of the Eucharistic prayer, that's when it's consecrated. And of course, it's through the Eucharistic prayer that it is consecrated, and you need to have the words of consecration to have the consecration of our Lord Jesus Christ.
1: What do you think, Dustin?
3: That's perfect. Thank you. I have another question that's not related to the Mass. May I ask it?
2: Sure.
1: Let me at least think about it, Tom.
2: Sorry.
1: I gotta turn it into a negotiation a little bit. All right, Dustin, I'm gonna allow it. This time I'll allow it. Go ahead.
3: So one thing I've been thinking about lately is in the Apostles' Creed, we say, Christ will return to judge the living and the dead. Mm. But don't the dead already get judged? Like, if they're in heaven now, like, do they have to be rejudged? And then, like, is it going

0: be a line of like billions of people, or does it all happen at once?
1: Yeah, good question. We do have our particular judgment that's spoken about, affirmed in the catechism, and we see it in the letter to the Hebrews. By the way, I mentioned the letter to Hebrews earlier with regard to the cloud of witnesses. I said Hebrews 11, Hebrews 12. It is indeed Hebrews 12 to make that clear. But with regard to your question, we die once and we face our judgment. This is in Catechism 1020 to 1022. So we have our particular judgment, but the general judgment, no, because God in his omnipotence and we, because we will be able to have it manifest to us, God will make clear his judgment in general, and that it will, it's not like it's going to, we're going to learn all the lurid details about people's lives, but rather that we'll know God is just in his judgment, and that will be manifest to all of creation, all of humanity at his last judgment. So yes, we do receive our particular judgment at the time, heaven or hell, and with maybe a stopover in purgatory if we're on the way to heaven to detach. But we will also, in when we all die, the second coming, as is affirmed in Scripture, we will indeed have a general judgment, and that will be collectively, not just our particular judgment, but we'll see why God is just in all of his actions regarding judgment as a whole, the world, and salvation history. It'll all become apparent to us.
2: I'm scared to come back to you, Destin, because I'm afraid you'll drop another question on me, but is that make sense?
0: No, no more questions. No more questions. It makes sense.
2: Right, thank you very
1: God
2: much.
1: bless your journey, brother.
2: Thank you for the call. We're talking the Mass. Tom Nash is our guest. The number is 888-318-7884. Jennifer is in North Carolina. Jennifer, thank you for waiting. Go ahead with your question.
3: So I noticed people do different things during Mass. After we go up for communion, I normally come back to my pew and I kneel and I have another prayer. Some people do that, some people don't. Some people sit back in the pew. But I do know there's a wait time before the time, like as they're still giving communion to others and as they're finishing, when is the right time that you should be sitting back in your pew?
1: There's latitude on it. The church doesn't strictly prescribe in this regard. For example, Jennifer, people will come back and kneeling is often a posture if they're able to. If someone is not able to kneel, he or she could lean forward a little bit, so because maybe the person behind them is going to want to kneel. So kneeling is the traditional posture after Mass. Now, when to sit back, there's latitude on that. Oftentimes, when the priest takes a seat, you'll see congregations as that being accustomed, so they will sit back at that point, so that the father might reflect, post-communion and pray. That's often priests will do that for a good while. So sometimes, though, father, if deacon's handling all of the post-communion cleansing of the vessels, right? He might go back and sit at that point. If you see the priest sit, that's certainly a time that you can sit. If people are kneeling behind you, I'd encourage you to accommodate them, because it's difficult to kneel if someone's sitting back in their pew. So there's latitude, and I think following the lead of the priest to when he takes a seat is a good rule of thumb, good custom liturgically. But you still will have latitude if you wanted to sit before. Just be mindful of the person behind you.
3: Okay. Thank
2: You're
3: you.
2: welcome. All right. Are you new to this, Jennifer?
3: No, it's just what I know. Well, I'm new to Catholic churches in North Carolina.
2: I got you. Okay.
3: So I was raised in New England, Catholic, and I just noticed that some of the things that we do here are a little different, and I usually do sit back when the priest sits, but sometimes you're correct. Sometimes the deacon is cleansing and finishing up, but there's like a delay. Like some people will sit after they're praying, some people will sit after the priest sits, some people still wait after the priest sits to sit back.
2: Yeah.
1: What was
3: I
1: it
3: just
1: like in
3: wasn't
1: New England?
3: sure.
1: What was it like in New England?
2: They did it right.
1: I've lived in New England. I lived in Springfield, Massachusetts for a couple of years.
2: No, but
1: I'm just curious.
2: I'm being a smart ass.

0: Like,
1: you're
0: but
1: right. You're so right, though. Like, even moving down here, you know, I lived in Connecticut, and there was a Catholic church on every couple blocks, and here it's so hard. You know, it's really hard.
0: Because that's a traditionally Catholic area, you know, New England and some of the major cities. But
2: so in New England, everybody just sits back when the priest sits back. They just wait for the priest, and then they sit back.
1: Correct.
2: Yeah.
1: Correct.
2: Okay.
1: Yeah.
2: That's not the right way. That's not a right or wrong.
1: The deacon does.
0: Yeah, uh-huh. And the good thing is because we're supposed to love our neighbor as ourselves and as Christ loves us, that if someone's still kneeling, then we can accommodate them, even if we're sitting sooner than they may be. And even though Father's kneeling or sitting first and the deacon's cleansing the vessels and they want to still kneel, then we can be mindful and accommodating of our brothers and sisters by leaning a little forward while we're sitting. I think that's the best way to go.
2: We got to go to the break, Jennifer, but just a yes or no question. You got to North Carolina and you're from New England. Were you shocked at how polite people are?
1: Oh, I love it. I'm polite now, too.
2: All right, we'll be right back. More questions about the Mass. 888-318-7884.
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10: Man who's free to love is free to hate. 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A man can be a saint only in a church in which it is possible to be a devil. You say, well, if I were God, I would destroy evil. Well, if you did that, you would destroy human freedom. God will not destroy freedom. If we do not want any dictators on this earth, certainly we do not want any dictators in the kingdom of heaven. And those, therefore, who would blame God for allowing man freedom to go on hindering and thwarting his work are like those who, seeing blots and smudges and errors in the student's notebook, would condemn the teacher for not snatching away the book and doing the copy himself.
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0: Welcome back, Catholic Answers Live. It is shocking to go from New England down south. At least it was for me when I first went down
1: Southern
0: to Georgia.
1: Southern hospitality.
0: Yeah. I said to a lady, how you doing? And she told me. She was like, well, I'm having it. I was like, that's not how we do this. I say, how you doing? You go, fine. We keep moving. Like, I wasn't actually asking how you're doing. I got a kick out of it. All right. Let's go to, we're talking about the Mass. If you got questions about the Mass, you're welcome to call 888-318-7884. I'm going to Roman in Idaho. And Roman, welcome. Go ahead with your question.
2: Hey, thank you for having me on.
1: You're welcome.
0: We're happy.
2: Catholic Answers Live.
1: Praise God.
0: Thank you for being on Catholic Answers Live.
2: So my question was, why do priests have to convalidate masses?
1: When you say convalidate, do you mean concelebrate? In other words, that priests together? Okay, yeah. So it is to show the unity of the priesthood, and also, I mean, at a big gathering such as at, for example, the ordination of another priest or some other great celebration. If you've got multiple priests at a parish, at major celebrations, priests will come together. And so they do so in union with each other. And, it is offering of the one sacrifice, but they do so together as a corporate expression of their solidarity as fellow priests to offer together. I think it adds to the majesty of the celebration when there is a concelebration, which again, you will see if you've ever been to an ordination mass where a priest is ordained, or oftentimes you'll see it at an Easter vigil, or, you know, Cy and I can remember back in the day, you had multiple priests at every parish, but you will see this you'll see it more commonly at bigger celebrations such as an ordination of a priest or an Easter vigil, things of that nature. But it's not required that you have more than one priest, but it's a more powerful symbol of their solidarity. And they can also, as in offering that celebration, they can have a particular petition for themselves that they are offering the Mass for. So that's a beautiful thing as well. Does that get to your point, heart of what you're thinking, Roman?
2: Yeah.
0: All right, Roman, you sound like you need a book. Do you have a favorite apologist here at Catholic Answers?
2: Was it the, 300 questions one?
0: You want that one?
2: Yeah.
0: Okay, it's called The Big Book of Catholic Answers. It's about 300. I don't know. I never actually counted them, but we'll send you The Big Book of Catholic Answers. We can send that to Idaho. So hang on. Give an address to Edgar. Edgar will send you the book. 888-318-7884, our number here. Tom Nash, our guest, and we're talking about the Mass. If you've got a question about the Mass, we'd love it if you'd call and ask it. And by the way, if you're not Catholic and you got a question about the Mass, like, what are you doing in there? That kind of thing. Whatever your question is, you're welcome to call and ask it. 888-318-7884. Going to Rochester, Minnesota. Marco
1: or
0: in
1: Michigan.
0: Rochester. I don't think there is a Rochester in Michigan. I think it's in Minnesota.
1: I've lived there.
0: Oh, it's in there. Oh, I thought it was.
1: It says MI, but there are both.
0: I just changed it in my mind because I know Rochester in Minnesota.
1: Yeah.
0: Marco, I apologize. I put you in the wrong state. Welcome.
3: No, that's all right. Yeah. MI is Michigan.
0: Well, I'm aware of that. Right. I thought it was a mistake.
1: Okay, right. Go ahead, Marco.
3: All right. I'm asking about the gesture that the priest makes before reading the gospel, the three signs of the cross.
1: Yes.
3: And I had heard that gesture might be reserved to the priest, and, you know, the congregation just kind of copies of priest and really should not be. It's kind of like, raising the hands during the Our Father. So I wanted to see if there was any validity to that.
1: Yes, good point, Marco, because there are things what the priest does that are held to him, such as offering priestly blessings during Mass, and my goodness, even more so, offering extending his hands at consecration. That is strictly forbidden. And there was a document, Ecclesio De Mysterio, 1997, which addressed some of those liturgical, politely stated, novelties. But with regard to the one you're talking about, and this is from the General Instruction of the Roman Missal, the acronym is GIRM, and you can access it online. And number 134 of that document, article number 134, after we say et cum spiritu tuo and also with you, then he says, you know, the gospel, reading from the Holy Gospel according to, you know, Matthew, Mark, Luke, or John, and then makes the sign of the cross with his thumb on the book and on his forehead, mouth, and breast, right? May Christ be on my mind and on my lips and in my heart. And then it says very clearly, which everyone does as well. So we are called to emulate that directly by the general instruction. So the church is, yeah, absolutely. You feel free to do that, and it's fine. Okay. And if someone wants to know, it's GIRM, G-I-R-M, General Instruction of the Roman Missal, number 134. You can check it out online.
3: Okay, I will take a look. Thank you. Well, I mean, I trust you. I mean, you're right.
1: I only say that in Barco. I only say that in case people, I reiterate that. I know you're in solidarity with me, brother. I just was saying that so that if people, just as a reminder, hey,
3: yeah, yeah,
1: it's right there. It's bigger than you and me.
0: Hey, since I got your state wrong, you want me to send you a book too?
3: No, I would ask, but I don't know. I can't keep track of which books we already have.
0: Yeah.
3: We got a good collection, so.
0: All right.
1: God bless you, Marco.
0: Thank you, Marco.
3: Thank you for the offer.
0: I got all excited.

0: Because I thought it was Rochester, Minnesota, because I'm going to be in Rochester, Minnesota in October for Real Presence Radio. They have their Real Presence Radio gala night there.
1: Praise God.
0: And I get to be the keynote speaker. And
1: I think it's
0: and
1: wonderful.
0: Lynn, who runs Real Presence Radio, and she listens to this show because she's a good person.
1: Yes.
0: That's almost all good people listen to this show. She would say, if I didn't mention it, if Rochester came up and I didn't mention it. So I was putting that whole thing together, and then I was in the wrong state.
1: Shout out to Rochester, Minnesota. Shout out to Rochester, Michigan. And praise God, Archbishop Sheen. Shout out to Rochester, New York. He was there in 1966 to 1969 and did great things there, and we'll be beatifying him in a few weeks.
0: And go to Real Presence Radio and find out about the event coming up in Rochester, Minnesota.
1: In October,
0: because I want to see you there.
1: Absolutely.
0: And now Lynn's probably going to call me after and go, it's in November. I always get that stuff wrong. But okay, so there was a whole thing I was going to do there, and it just none of it worked out for me, Tom.
1: You
0: none
1: did.
0: Of it
1: you
0: worked
1: covered
0: out.
1: It. You adapted and improvised well, my friend, as you always do.
0: But you can see I'm down about the whole thing now. Lori in Texas, go ahead with your question about the Mass.
2: Hi, can you hear me?
0: Very well, yes, thank you.
2: Hello.
0: Hi, Lori.
2: Okay, sorry. On Monday, I went to a different parish than my own, and the priest did not wash his hands. There was no water. He did not even attempt to do that. And then when he was at the consecration, he didn't read the words. He just said the words, and they weren't the words. They weren't the exact words at all. We all know them because I go to daily Mass.
1: Okay.
2: All of us were a bit disturbed. It was a visiting priest, apparently.
1: Yes.
2: And we wondered if the Mass was valid.
1: Yeah, when we speak about a valid Mass, we're really speaking about, was there a valid consecration? Now, he should be, the ablutions are called to wash his hands. That's a directive. Obviously, as you know, more importantly, are the words of consecration. If he said the basic essential words of, this is my body, this is my blood, then you have a valid consecration. Were those words said?
2: Well, yeah, I think they were. He just kind of made up. Everybody knows the words.
1: Sure.
2: It was kind of just off-putting because he's just saying different things.
1: I got you. So in other words, correct me if I'm wrong, Lori, he kind of ad-libbed the Eucharistic prayer otherwise.
2: Absolutely.
1: But he did manage to say those essential words.
2: I think he probably did, yes.
1: That's most important, but to your point, and in solidarity with you, he should not be ad-libbing the Eucharistic prayer. I would bring that to the attention of your pastor so that when this visiting priest returns, or if he doesn't return and is celebrating otherwise, that your pastor and, if necessary, your bishop can say, hey, you need to follow the rubrics. As priests are wont to say, read the black, do the red. And in the Roman Missal, the words of that they're supposed to read and the prayers are in black, bolded type, and their directions that they're supposed to follow are in red type. Thus the term, read the black, do the red. So I would do that, and I affirm your concern about reverence for the Mass, and I would just share that charitably with Father so that hopefully this can be avoided, not simply at your parish, but hopefully at other parishes, and that the visiting priest, in hearing from your pastor, will take that to heart and do better.
2: So when they don't wash their hands, That
1: would not impinge on validity. No, well, it just means it is a liturgical violation, but it would not invalidate the Mass. And this is, thank God about the church. We talk about ex opere operato, you know, that even a priest who's in, God forbid, a grave state of sin can still validly consecrate. This was against the Donatist heresy, which is just God safeguarding his sacraments. Even if when some people might go astray, God forbid. But yeah, that would not, I know that's a distraction, that shouldn't take place, but that would not invalidate the Mass.
2: Okay, thank you.
0: You're most welcome. Thank you very much. Pope Leo, very strong this summer in his comments to priests about respecting the liturgy, let the liturgy form the people.
1: Yes.
0: And don't try to make the liturgy.
1: It's so important, Si, because he's trying to say this post-Vatican Mass, the right is indeed beautiful.

0: We've got lines open for you. 888-318-7884.
1: Hang on. Catholic Answers Live will return in a moment.
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0: Welcome back. Catholic Answers Live. Tom Nash, our guest. And we always love it when Tom's here to talk about the Mass. So if you've got questions about the Mass, go ahead and pick up that phone, 888-318-7884. And some of the questions about the Mass today, very straightforward, not complex questions that just needed an answer. Some of them far more complex. So you can see that you're welcome to ask whatever question you'd like to. We like talking about the Catholic Mass, so you just call, ask whatever you want, 888-318-7884. I feel bad that a couple of questions, callers dropped, because I really like their questions. Do you mind if I give you a couple of them that,
1: sure,
0: that dropped? Because Colby in Kansas said this: how do I explain that the Eucharist is under the appearance of bread, but is fully Jesus? Can you give Colby some way to explain that?
1: First, Colby, I would say you can affirm that it is body, blood, soul, and divinity, because Jesus Christ himself said so in John 6. And, you know, this is my body, this is my blood. And they found it to be a hard saying in John 6, 60, verse 61 in there. They found it to be a hard saying. And he didn't say, whoa, it's merely symbolic, right? No, he doesn't reassure them. He reaffirms that in the Last Supper. And St. Paul, interestingly enough, makes it clear that in 1 Corinthians 11, verses 27 to 30, that people have become guilty of the body and the blood of Jesus because they have partaken of it unworthily. And that is why he says some have gotten sick and even died. Well, you don't get killed or you don't die simply by eating mere bread or mere wine. That is a further affirmation. We also see of the real presence. And then you say, okay, well, how can it be? Well, we see in the early church, among other people, St. Ignatius of Antioch in his letter to the Smyrnians, talk about people who deny the real presence. But he says, you know, this is the real flesh of Jesus Christ in his letter to the Smyrnians. How can it be? We know that it is because God has said so. We know Thomas Aquinas gives us the great explanation, and it fits with the scriptural thing that what is Jesus, among other things? He's a priest according to the order of Melchizedek, which means that he offers his one sacrifice, as he does at the Last Supper. Melchizedek, Genesis 14, offers a sacrifice of bread and wine. So Jesus, as a priest according to Melchizedek, affirmed by Hebrews chapter 7, and at the Last Supper, he lives it out. This is my body, this is my blood, under the appearances of bread and wine. What happens is the substance of the bread, the very nature, the basic reality of it changes, even though the external appearances do not change. So the accidents or appearances remain, but we have a transubstantiation. That's what it means. And it happens at the words of consecration. And as a further affirmation that this is not mere bread or mere wine anymore, we see the reality of Eucharistic miracles. That I call it a miracle upon a miracle, Colby, because what we know in faith becomes manifest,

0: in terms of we see real flesh and real blood, so that what we know in faith, the miracle has changed substantively. Now we have the miracle upon the miracle, which is we see that further manifested by blood and blood and flesh being manifest, and we see this at the miracle of Lanciano, and we see it at other ones.
1: Thank you. I got another drop call that I'm going to get to, but let's alternate that with callers. We'll go up to Fargo, North Dakota, where Charlie is probably listening on Real Presence Radio. I don't know if you know this, but I'm doing the Real Presence Radio Banquet in Rochester, Minnesota next month, October 22nd. Hey, Charlie, you got a question about the Mass?
2: Yeah, there's, you know, I've heard numbers as high as 70% of Catholics don't believe that it's the true body and blood of Jesus, the Eucharist, and that it's symbolic. A lot of doubting Thomases, I guess, for the most part. But what I don't understand is, are they committing a sin by believing that and still receiving the Eucharist?
0: Yes. The key is this, is, first of all, in terms of belief, sometimes people are asked a question and they, you know, they might give in a choice. However, and they might not get the right one, maybe because of bad formation, maybe because they forget what they learned back in the day in Catholic schools. But when given the choice, this is what the church believes, do you believe it? You see a higher people who assent to it. When I wrote my book first on the biblical roots of the Mass back in 2004, I cited the Roper poll, R-O-P-E-R, versus the New York Times poll, which the Roper poll had a 56-60%, roughly speaking, people affirmed it when they were asked it as opposed to given a multiple choice. So instead of catechetical knowledge, do you believe this is what the church has believed, do you have faith? That'd be one point I would make. And then secondly, if they're receiving and they might have doubts, but, you know, the question is, are they in it, are they being malicious or not? And are they in a state of grace or not otherwise? That is, if, as I mentioned in the previous caller, if one eats and drinks judgment upon himself by receiving the body and blood, soul, and divinity in a state of mortal sin, then that compounds their state of mortal sin. In the case where we just don't know, we commend that person to God, and that's why we try to preach and to have good formation, as we see increasingly at parishes across the country, so that people can learn better. And this is a reminder, maybe to say to your, say, Father, remind people of the gravity and the solemnity of coming up for communion. That's really the body, blood, soul, and divinity. And if you know someone who has doubts or has questions or disagrees with you, cite the catechism. Say, no, this is, brother, sister, this is the real presence that we're receiving.
2: Yeah, I understand that. I'm also wondering about all those people who are not Catholic who end up going to funerals or weddings, and they get it, and they're not Catholic.
0: Sure.
2: And then they receive it.
0: Yes.
2: So then we got, it's like it's almost a similar problem.
0: Yeah.
2: One is Catholic and one isn't.
0: Yes. And in that case,
2: what do we do about that?
0: Yeah, I think that's a good point. That that's where priests are called to say, hey, if you're not Catholic, and not just a Catholic, but a Catholic in a state of grace, you should not come forward. Come forward if you are a Catholic not in a state of grace, you can receive a blessing. And so too for our Protestant brothers and sisters. But if someone goes unwittingly up to, because they're going with the crowd, etc., and haven't been formed well, then God would take that into account. But this is a reminder that you bring up, that they need to be properly informed, that priests need to, it's an opportunity to evangelize about how wonderful the Eucharist is, how wonderful the Mass is. It's a great way to evangelize our non-Catholic brothers and sisters at Masses, and this is what priests can do to preempt that very problem you're talking about.
2: Well, I noticed a year of the Eucharist not long ago, and I think there was a lot of good things about that. I find it hard to believe that people, once they they deny it, only because of all the miracles that Jesus did, you don't think he can, changing water into wine and changing leopards and,
0: sure,
2: and all the miracles that he performed, that people can't believe that he can do this. You know, he can be present.
0: Absolutely. You make a good point, because of our the omnipotence of our Lord, and this is where our priests can preach well on this and speak well at special events like funerals, and that you, brother, as a faithful Catholic who is formed, that you can do your part to share, including at maybe even offering a talk at your parish and, you know, exhorting Father and supporting him, that this gets preached regularly for the benefit of all concerned.
1: I must say thanks, Kobe, very much for the call. I want to get to
0: Charlie.
1: I said Kobe. I apologize, Charlie. Thank you. We just did Kobe's question from Kansas, but you wanted me to get to this question, and Paul dropped. So I'll read. Paul was in Tulsa, Oklahoma. The church doesn't allow the scattering of ashes, but at the same time, there are churches and catacombs made with body parts. How does one reconcile this?
0: I think you've talked about this before, Si, where you've seen
1: I don't go in.
0: That relics, maybe not even
1: well,
0: relics.
1: Chris Check loves this church. Okay.
0: Explain briefly.
1: It's not the Carmelites. It's Capuchins. There's a Capuchin chapel in Rome,
0: yeah.
1: And I never go in. Chris invites everybody to go in with him. I don't go in. It's just bones. It's bones of Capuchin monks, all the walls, everything. Yeah. Bones. I don't want to see it.
0: I would make this distinction in brief that when you scatter ashes, they become fish food or plant food or whatever, you know, animals. It's not beholding. It's not worthy of the human body. And sometimes people would deny with historically, and that's why for the discipline was a long time not to have cremation because people use it as to deny the resurrection of the body. It is allowed. It is permissible. But with regard to these other things, whether it's relics or non-relics, even in the catacombs too, let us realize that those are holy places. They are not being consumed by fish or other animals. And they are a reminder, as that one thing in the catacombs says, here, as you once were, I was, and now as I am, you will be. You know, it says this little sign, basically. Memento mori. So, hey, I've been where you're at, and you're going to be where I'm at. That is, you're going to die. So that memento mori, those things remind us that, hey, it might be a little spooky or a little bothersome, but hey, guess what? It's a reminder that we will have a particular judgment. So if that's what the purpose of it ultimately is for things like that, and as well as with the relics to say, hey, they're with God in heaven, and God has always worked through relics as he worked through handkerchiefs and the bones of even the prophet Elisha in the Old Testament, and a person was raised from the dead.
1: I just don't feel like I need a memento mori.
0: Okay.
1: No, but, and I'll tell you why. I commute an hour each way in Southern California traffic. I do not need a reminder of death every day.
0: Okay.
1: I'm meditating up on my possible death for 2 hours every day. Tom Nash, you wrote a book about the Mass. Tell us about the book about the Mass before I gotta let you go.
0: It is called The Biblical Roots of the Mass. It published a number of years ago by Sophia, and we'll be working on a new edition, hopefully come out a year from now.
1: Oh, good.
0: From Catholic Answers Press, where it'll be a little more expanded.
1: Sophia makes beautiful books.
0: Yes, they do.
1: So like right now, if I went to Sophia Institute Press, could I buy The Biblical Roots of the Mass?
0: You could get probably a digital version, but you can otherwise get it on Amazon or another place, A-Books. It's available out there otherwise. Use copies.
1: And the idea is that the Mass is, that the throughout the Hebrew scriptures, we are prepared for the Mass.
0: Yes,
1: is that, yeah.
0: Absolutely. I mean, it points out that all those sacrifices from the Old Covenant are ordered toward the one sacrifice of Calvary. And as I said earlier, speaking of the New Covenant and the New Testament, the letter to the Hebrews is so rich about the sacrifice of Jesus Christ, which culminates in everlasting glory.
1: All right, I got to go.
0: In the heavenly sanctuary.
1: I got to go for an hour of memento mori right now.
0: All right.
1: Tom, I know you got a shorter commute. Thanks very much for doing the show with us.
0: Great to be with you, brother.
1: That will do it for us. We'll see you tomorrow. I'm pretty sure we will see you tomorrow. God willing, right here at Catholic Answers Live. I sounded like I was going to say something else, didn't I, Darren? Darren's looking at me. He's like, I don't want to go. No, let's just let it go at that. Let's just leave it at that.

0: The St. John Leadership Network presents Glance at the Gospel with Father Nathan Cromley.
1: This Sunday's Gospel is a challenge. St. Peter approaches Jesus and asks him, "Lord, if my brother sins against me, how often must I forgive? As many as seven times?" Jesus answered, "I say to you, not seven times, but 77 times." And then our Lord gives us a very long parable about a servant who has forgiven an enormous debt and yet then refuses to forgive his neighbor his small debt. At the end of it, the servant is severely punished, and Jesus says, "So will my heavenly Father do to you, unless each of you forgives your brother from your heart." The theme of this gospel is completely clear. Jesus not only desires, but commands us to forgive people who have hurt us. And forgiveness of our neighbors seems to be of utmost importance to Christ. He not only commands us to forgive without limit, but he also commands us to forgive even our enemies and those who don't ask us for forgiveness. And yet, even with all that emphasis, it seems to be one of the hardest things for us to do. I think it's not unreasonable to say that the person who forgives is a person who begins to be a Christian, and that until you learn to forgive, your faith won't mean as much to you. Maybe the pathway forward into forgiveness is found by imitating our Lord himself. Remember that on the cross, the very first thing that he said is, "Father, forgive them. They know not what they do." Even though he was completely innocent, even though he shouldn't have been on the cross by any measure of justice, even though he was cruelly tortured in his passion, even though he was abandoned by his friends, he forgave us all because he wanted us to forgive one another in his name and to make his love known by forgiving our neighbors.
0: For more information, go to www.stjohnleadershipnetwork.org.
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0: The Sorrowful Mysteries of the Holy Rosary with Mother Angelica and the nuns of Our Lady of the Angels Monastery.
1: In the name of the Father, and of the Son, and of the Holy Spirit.
2: Amen.
1: I believe in God, the Father Almighty, creator of heaven and earth, and in Jesus Christ, his only Son, our Lord, who was conceived by the Holy Spirit, born of the Virgin Mary, suffered under Pontius Pilate, was crucified, died, and was buried. He descended into hell. The third day he rose again from the dead. He ascended into heaven and sits at the right hand of God, the Father Almighty, from whence he shall come to judge the living and the dead. Father, who art in heaven, hallowed be thy name. Thy kingdom come, thy will be done on earth as it is in heaven.
2: Give us this day our daily bread, and forgive us our trespasses, as we forgive those who trespass against us. And lead us not into temptation, but deliver us from evil. Amen.
1: Hail Mary, full of grace, the Lord is with thee. Blessed art thou among women, and blessed is the fruit of thy womb, Jesus.
2: Holy Mary, Mother of God, pray for us sinners now and at the hour of our death. Amen.
1: Hail Mary, full of grace, the Lord is with thee. Blessed art thou among women, and blessed is the fruit of thy womb, Jesus.
2: Holy Mary, Mother of God, pray for us sinners.
1: Hail Mary, full of grace, the Lord is with thee. Blessed art thou amongst women, and blessed is the fruit of thy womb, Jesus.
2: Holy Mary, Mother of God, pray for us sinners now and at the hour of our death. Amen.
1: Glory be to the Father, and to the Son, and to the Holy Spirit.
2: As it was in the beginning, is now, and ever shall be, world without end.
1: The first sorrowful mystery, the agony in the garden.
3: Dear Jesus, your example of resignation, acceptance, and love makes us realize that the Father has our lives in his hands, and nothing happens to us that is not for our good.
1: Our Father, who art in heaven, hallowed be thy name. Thy kingdom come, thy will be done on earth as it is in heaven.
2: Give us this day our daily bread, and forgive us our trespasses, as we forgive those who trespass against us. And lead us not into temptation, but deliver us from evil. Amen.
1: Hail Mary, full of grace, the Lord is with thee. Blessed art thou among women, and blessed is the fruit of thy womb, Jesus.
2: Holy Mary, Mother of God, pray for us sinners now and at the hour of our death. Amen.
1: Hail Mary, full of grace, the Lord is with thee. Blessed art thou amongst women, and blessed is the fruit of thy womb, Jesus.
2: Holy Mary, Mother of God, pray for us sinners now and at the hour of our death.
1: Hail Mary, full of grace, the Lord is with thee. Blessed art thou among women, and blessed is the fruit of thy womb, Jesus.
2: Holy Mary, Mother of God, pray for us sinners now and at the hour of our death. Amen.
1: Hail Mary, full of grace, the Lord is with thee. Blessed art thou amongst women, and blessed is the fruit of thy womb, Jesus.
2: Holy Mary, Mother of God, pray for us sinners, now and at the hour of our death. Amen.
1: Hail Mary, full of grace, the Lord is with thee. Blessed art thou among women, and blessed is the fruit of thy womb, Jesus.
2: Holy Mary, Mother of God, pray for us sinners now and at the hour of our death. Amen.
1: Hail Mary, full of grace, the Lord is with thee. Blessed art thou amongst women, and blessed is the fruit of thy womb, Jesus.
2: Holy Mary, Mother of God, pray for us sinners now and at the hour of our death. Amen.
1: Hail Mary, full of grace, the Lord is with thee. Blessed art thou amongst women, and blessed is the fruit of thy womb, Jesus.
2: Holy Mary, Mother of God, pray for us sinners now and at the hour of our death. Amen.
1: Hail Mary, full of grace, the Lord is with thee. Blessed art thou amongst women, and blessed is the fruit of thy womb, Jesus.
2: Holy Mary, Mother of God, pray for us sinners now and at the hour of our death. Amen.
1: Hail Mary, full of grace, the Lord is with thee. Blessed art thou among women, and blessed is the fruit of thy womb, Jesus.
2: Holy Mary, Mother of God, pray for us sinners.
1: Hail Mary, full of grace, the Lord is with thee. Blessed art thou among women, and blessed is the fruit of thy womb, Jesus.
2: Holy Mary, Mother of God, pray for us sinners, now and at the hour of our death. Amen.
1: Glory be to the Father, and to the Son, and to the Holy Spirit.
2: As it was in the beginning, is now, and ever shall be. World without end. Amen.
1: O my Jesus,
2: forgive us our sins, save us from the fires of hell, and lead all souls to heaven, especially those who most need your mercy.
1: The second sorrowful mystery, the scourging at the pillar.
3: Dear Jesus, this incident was not only painful, but humiliating. Each stroke of the whip made you wince with pain, and the gaze of the onlookers made you feel like a worm and no man.
1: Our Father, who art in heaven, hallowed be thy name, thy kingdom come, thy will be done on earth as it is in heaven.
2: Give us this day our daily bread, and forgive us our trespasses, as we forgive those who trespass against us. And lead us not into temptation, but deliver us from evil. Amen.
1: Hail Mary, full of grace, the Lord is with thee. Blessed art thou among women, and blessed is the fruit of thy womb, Jesus.
2: Holy Mary, Mother of God, pray for us sinners now and at the hour of our death. Amen.
1: Hail Mary, full of grace, the Lord is with thee. Blessed art thou among women, and blessed is the fruit of thy womb, Jesus.
2: Holy Mary, Mother of God, pray for us sinners now and at the hour of our death. Amen.
1: Hail Mary, full of grace, the Lord is with thee. Blessed art thou among women, and blessed is the fruit of thy womb, Jesus.
2: Holy Mary, Mother of God, pray for us sinners now and at the hour of our death. Amen.
1: Hail Mary, full of grace, the Lord is with thee. Blessed art thou among women, and blessed is the fruit of thy womb, Jesus.
2: Holy Mary, Mother of God, pray for us sinners, now and at the hour of our death. Amen.
1: Hail Mary, full of grace, the Lord is with thee. Blessed art thou amongst women, and blessed is the fruit of thy womb, Jesus.
2: Holy Mary, Mother of God, pray for us sinners now and at the hour of our death. Amen.
1: Hail Mary, full of grace, the Lord is with thee. Blessed art thou amongst women, and blessed is the fruit of thy womb, Jesus.
2: Holy Mary, Mother of God, pray for us sinners now and at the hour of our death. Amen.
1: Hail Mary, full of grace, the Lord is with thee. Blessed art thou amongst women, and blessed is the fruit of thy womb, Jesus.
2: Holy Mary, Mother of God, pray for us sinners now and at the hour of our death. Amen.
1: Hail Mary, full of grace, the Lord is with thee. Blessed art thou among women, and blessed is the fruit of thy womb, Jesus.
2: Holy Mary, Mother of God, pray for us sinners now and at the hour of our death. Amen.
1: Hail Mary, full of grace, the Lord is with thee. Blessed art thou amongst women, and blessed is the fruit of thy womb, Jesus.
2: Holy Mary, Mother of God, pray for us sinners now and at the hour of our death. Amen.
1: Hail Mary, full of grace, the Lord is with thee. Blessed art thou amongst women, and blessed is the fruit of thy womb, Jesus.
2: Holy Mary, Mother of God, pray for us sinners now and at the hour of our death. Amen.
1: Glory be to the Father, and to the Son, and to the Holy Spirit.
2: As it was in the beginning, is now, and ever shall be, world without end. Amen.
1: O my Jesus,
2: forgive us our sins, save us from the fires of hell, and lead all souls to heaven, especially those who most need thy mercy.
1: The third sorrowful mystery, the crowning with thorns.
3: Dear Jesus, our lack of confidence in your mercy and the lukewarmness of our love braided the crown of thorns, this instrument of torture, into a wreath of unspeakable pain.
1: Our Father, who art in heaven, hallowed be thy name. Thy kingdom come, thy will be done on earth as it is in heaven.
2: Give us this day our daily bread, and forgive us our trespasses, as we forgive those who trespass against us. And lead us not into temptation, but deliver us from evil. Amen.
1: Hail Mary, full of grace, the Lord is with thee. Blessed art thou among women, and blessed is the fruit of thy womb, Jesus.
2: Holy Mary, Mother of God, pray for us sinners now and at the hour of our death. Amen.
1: Hail Mary, full of grace, the Lord is with thee. Blessed art thou amongst women, and blessed is the fruit of thy womb, Jesus.
2: Holy

0: Blessed art thou amongst women, and blessed is the fruit of thy womb, Jesus.
1: Holy Mary, Mother of God, pray for us sinners now and at the hour of our death. Amen.
0: Hail Mary, full of grace, the Lord is with thee. Blessed art thou among women, and blessed is the fruit of thy womb, Jesus.
1: Holy Mary, Mother of God, pray for us sinners now and at the hour of our death. Amen.
0: Hail Mary, full of grace, the Lord is with thee. Blessed art thou among women, and blessed is the fruit of thy womb, Jesus.

0: Blessed art thou amongst women, and blessed is the fruit of thy womb, Jesus.
1: Holy Mary, Mother of God, pray for us sinners now and at the hour of our death. Amen.
0: Hail Mary, full of grace, the Lord is with thee. Blessed art thou amongst women, and blessed is the fruit of thy womb, Jesus.
1: Holy Mary, Mother of God, pray for us sinners now and at the hour of our death. Amen.
0: Hail Mary, full of grace, the Lord is with thee. Blessed art thou amongst women, and blessed is the fruit of thy womb, Jesus.
1: Holy Mary, Mother of God, pray for us sinners now and at the hour of our death. Amen.
0: Hail Mary, full of grace, the Lord is with thee. Blessed art thou amongst women, and blessed is the fruit of thy womb, Jesus.
1: Holy Mary, Mother of God, pray for us sinners now and at the hour of our death. Amen.
0: Glory be to the Father, and to the Son, and to the Holy Spirit.
1: As it was in the beginning, is now, and ever shall be, world without end. Amen.
0: O my Jesus,
1: forgive us our sins, save us from fires of hell, and lead all souls to heaven, especially those who most need thy mercy.
0: The fourth sorrowful mystery, the carrying of the cross.
2: You loved us enough, dear Jesus, to take upon your bleeding shoulders the wood of your cross. May our cross be one cross, dear Jesus, that together we may glorify the Father and save souls.
0: Our Father, who art in heaven, hallowed be thy name. Thy kingdom come, thy will be done on earth as it is in heaven.
1: Give us this day our daily bread, and forgive us our trespasses, as we forgive those who trespass against us. And lead us not into temptation, but deliver us from evil.
0: Hail Mary, full of grace, the Lord is with thee. Blessed art thou among women, and blessed is the fruit of thy womb, Jesus.
1: Holy Mary, Mother of God, pray for us sinners now and at the hour of our death. Amen.
0: Hail Mary, full of grace, the Lord is with thee. Blessed art thou amongst women, and blessed is the fruit of thy womb, Jesus.
1: Holy Mary, Mother of God, pray for us sinners now and at the hour of our death. Amen.
0: Hail Mary, full of grace, the Lord is with thee. Blessed art thou amongst women, and blessed is the fruit of thy womb, Jesus.
1: Holy Mary, Mother of God, pray for us sinners now and at the hour of our death.
0: Hail Mary, full of grace, the Lord is with thee. Blessed art thou among women, and blessed is the fruit of thy womb, Jesus.
1: Holy Mary, Mother of God, pray for us sinners now and at the hour of our death. Amen.
0: Hail Mary, full of grace, the Lord is with thee. Blessed art thou among women, and blessed is the fruit of thy womb, Jesus.
1: Amen.

0: Lord is with thee. Blessed art thou amongst the women, and blessed is the fruit of thy womb, Jesus.
1: Holy Mary, Mother of God, pray for us sinners now and at the hour of our death. Amen.
0: Hail Mary, full of grace, the Lord is with thee. Blessed art thou among women, and blessed is the fruit of thy womb, Jesus.
1: Holy Mary, Mother of God, pray for us sinners now and at the hour of our death. Amen.
0: Hail Mary, full of grace, the Lord is with thee. Blessed art thou amongst women, and blessed is the fruit of thy womb, Jesus.
1: Holy Mary, Mother of God, pray for us sinners now and at the hour of our death. Amen.
0: Hail Mary, full of grace, the Lord is with thee. Blessed art thou amongst women, and blessed is the fruit of thy womb, Jesus.
1: Holy Mary, Mother of God, pray for us sinners now and at the hour of our death. Amen.
0: Hail Mary, full of grace, the Lord is with thee. Blessed art thou amongst women, and blessed is the fruit of thy womb, Jesus.
1: Holy Mary, Mother of God, pray for us sinners now and at the hour of our death. Amen.
0: Glory be to the Father, and to the Son, and to the Holy Spirit.
1: As it was in the beginning, is now, and ever shall be, world without end. Amen.
0: O my Jesus,
1: forgive us our sins, save us from the fires of hell, and lead all souls to heaven, especially those who most need thy mercy.
0: The fifth sorrowful mystery, the crucifixion.
2: You gave your life for us when we were yet sinners. Help us, Jesus, to see your loving gaze as you looked up to the Father with abandonment, at the thief with mercy, and at your mother with love.
0: Our Father, who art in heaven, hallowed be thy name, thy kingdom come, thy will be done on earth as it is in heaven.
1: Give us this day our daily bread, and forgive us our trespasses, as we forgive those who trespass against us. And lead us not into temptation, but deliver us from evil. Amen.
0: Hail Mary, full of grace, the Lord is with thee. Blessed art thou amongst the women, and blessed is the fruit of thy womb, Jesus.
1: Holy Mary, Mother of God, pray for us sinners now and at the hour of our death. Amen.
0: Hail Mary, full of grace, the Lord is with thee. Blessed art thou amongst women, and blessed is the fruit of thy womb, Jesus.
1: Holy Mary, Mother of God, pray for us sinners now and at the hour of our death. Amen.
0: Hail Mary, full of grace, the Lord is with thee. Blessed art thou amongst women, and blessed is the fruit of thy womb, Jesus.
1: Holy Mary, Mother of God, pray for us sinners now and at the hour of our death. Amen.
0: Hail Mary, full of grace, the Lord is with thee. Blessed art thou amongst women, and blessed is the fruit of thy womb, Jesus.
1: Holy Mary, Mother of God, pray for us sinners now and at the hour of our death. Amen.
0: Hail Mary, full of grace, the Lord is with thee. Blessed art thou amongst women, and blessed is the fruit of thy womb, Jesus.
1: Holy Mary, Mother of God, pray for us sinners now and at the hour of our death. Amen.
0: Hail Mary, full of grace, the Lord is with thee. Blessed art thou amongst women, and blessed is the fruit of thy womb, Jesus.
1: Holy Mary, Mother of God, pray for us sinners now and at the hour of our death. Amen.
0: Hail Mary, full of grace, the Lord is with thee. Blessed art thou amongst women, and blessed is the fruit of thy womb, Jesus.
1: Holy Mary, Mother of God, pray for us sinners now and at the hour of our death. Amen.
0: Hail Mary, full of grace, the Lord is with thee. Blessed art thou amongst women, and blessed is the fruit of thy womb,

0: The Lord is with thee. Blessed art thou amongst women, and blessed is the fruit of thy womb, Jesus.
1: Holy Mary, Mother of God, pray for us sinners now and at the hour of our death. Amen.
0: Hail Mary, full of grace, the Lord is with thee. Blessed art thou among women, and blessed is the fruit of thy womb, Jesus.
1: Holy Mary, Mother of God, pray for us sinners now and at the hour of our death. Amen.
0: Glory be to the Father, and to the Son, and to the Holy Spirit.
1: As it was in the beginning, is now, and ever shall be, world without end. Amen.
0: O my Jesus,
1: forgive us our sins, save us from the fires of hell, and lead all souls to heaven, especially those who most need thy mercy.
0: Hail, Holy Queen.
1: Mother

0: Pray for us, Holy Mother of God.
1: That we may be worthy of the promises of Christ.
0: Let us pray. O God,
1: whose only begotten Son, by his life, death, and resurrection, has purchased for us the rewards of eternal life, grant us, we beseech thee, that meditating upon these mysteries of the Most Holy Virgin, of the Blessed Virgin Mary, we may imitate what they contain and obtain what they promise, through the same Christ our Lord. Amen.
0: May the divine assistance remain always with us. In the name of the Father, and the Son, and the Holy Spirit.

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This is Jack Williams, General Manager of EWTN Radio. It's a very special month in the church here in America, as in September we will celebrate the beatification of Archbishop Fulton J. Sheen. Bishop Sheen is very near and dear to us here at EWTN for many reasons, not the least of which being the similarity in which his ministries overlapped with Mother Angelica's, our own foundress, and the way they use the media. To watch his old television shows from black and white days, and to be able to remember his guardian angel cleaning that blackboard between little segments of his talks, I don't think anyone has been more effective than Fulton J. Sheen in reaching people with the gospel message through the airwaves, both radio and television. It will be a great day to see him beatified. And the beautiful thing about all of the hoopla that is surrounding this is the younger generations being introduced to Archbishop Sheen. He, like our own Mother Angelica, has a way of making the timeless message current and relevant to the day and time in which we live. It's a great day for the church in the world and a great day for the church in America.

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3: Welcome to the Wisdom of Father Groeschel. 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On today's show, an episode from the series, Seek First the Kingdom of God. Here's Father Groeschel.
4: Hello, I'm Father Benedict Groeschel of the Franciscan Friars of the Renewal from the South Bronx, and this is the second segment of our series on Seek First the Kingdom of God. And what I'm trying to do in this series is use some psychology to help us understand in terms of our own times the magnificent spiritual teachings of the Bible and especially of the Gospels of our Lord Jesus Christ and particularly of Saint Paul in terms of explaining why we don't do what we would like to do, and why we do do what we don't want to do, and how we could get over this. I read to you the last time a section from St. Paul's Epistle to the Romans, chapter 7. And I'm going to read a little bit more of it because it sets the tone. This is what I read the last time. I do not understand my own actions. For I do not do what I want to do, but the very thing that I hate. Now, if I do what I do not want, I agree that the law is good. This is the law of God. So that when it is no longer I that do it, but sin that dwells within me. For I know that nothing good dwells within me that is in my flesh. I can will what is right, but I can't do it. For I do not do the good I want, but the evil I do not want to do. But the evil is not what I want to do. Now, if I do what I do not want, it is no longer I that do it, but sin that dwells within me. Now, St. Paul is going to lead us to something that he refers to as the spirit of life in Christ Jesus, which sets us free. And I think a lot of Christians make the mistake of saying, okay, I'm going to have the spirit of the life of Christ Jesus. And they don't work at it. The problem is that we have to accept, we have to use our own self-determination or will to accept God's grace so that we will do well and that it may come to pass what St. Paul says, that it is no longer I that live, but Christ that lives in me, as he says in Philippians. Now, when we broke off the last time, I was telling you about psychology and how two of the very important voices in psychology, and they're not by any means as important now as they were, Freud on the one side saying human beings are evil, polymorphously perverse, and Carl Rogers, an ex-Protestant seminarian, on the other side, saying that all we have to do is become ourselves and we will be good. And I hope I'm not oversimplifying these people. They said a lot of other things as well, but they really did believe that. And the teaching of the church falls in the middle, that we are good in our nature, but that without the help of God, called grace, because it is freely given, that's what gracia means, grace freely given, we can't go anyplace. But if we make ourselves available to grace and seize the grace that is given to us, which we can only do with God's help, then we will begin to live and to bring our lives together. Now today I want you to put on your thinking cap, and this series requires some real thought. It's been something that people did when they studied the human mind, which is called psychology in the broad sense, that they would make up ideas that represented realities of human functioning, human behavior, so that we could discuss it. Now, you've all heard of Freud's idea of the id, the ego, and the superego. You can't cut somebody open and find an id or an ego. This is really an idea that expresses a whole rich form of functioning, stable form of functioning of the human being. So somebody acts like an id means an it, they act like an animal. And they'll do it not just in one way, but in all of their behavior, if they're just an id. I met a few people in life that were mobile ids, where somebody else can be all brain and thought and idea. That person may be primarily an ego. Well, somebody else who's filled with scruples and fears and pushing things around is trapped in his own convictions. Person is largely functioning with what Freud would call a superego. Now, I'm not defending those concepts, but I would like you to know that that way of doing things, of taking a whole immense complexity of human behavior and putting it together, is something that people did in psychology thousands of years ago. The Greek philosopher Plato, whose words are quoted in the opening of the Gospel of St. John, the concept of calling Christ the Word, that expression is borrowed from Plato, who lived 300 years before Christ. Or from St. Augustine, the great Christian philosopher of the 4th and 5th century. His autobiography, The Confessions, is considered one of the most powerful psychological books ever written. And it is still frequently quoted, not only by psychologists, by physicists and astronomers, because of his ideas on the universe. And St. Augustine would see certain human behavior, and he would develop an idea that means you could work with it. For instance, one place St. Augustine says, I listen to him with the ears of my heart. Now, St. Augustine knows that your heart doesn't have ears. But that means I listen not just with my mind, but with my feelings, with my emotion, with my sensitivity. It's a beautiful expression. He says in another place, and my tears ran down inside me. Now, St. Augustine knows that tears can't run down inside your face, but he was talking about the sorrow of the soul. And a great many modern psychologists, Freud, Jung, Rogers, others, many others, I can't start giving you the list here, Lewin, Viktor Frankl, many, now modern psychology, they'll talk about ego psychology, Dr. Beck. These people take an aspect of human behavior, like St. Augustine did, and they make it into kind of a thing. But it isn't a real thing. It's a being of the mind. But it's a being of the mind, an idea of the mind, that has a reality to it. Now, I'm going to try to introduce one of these that is really not original. I never say original things, purposely. Many years ago at Harvard University, there was a great psychologist named Dr. Allport, Gordon W. Allport. And he worked a lot on the idea of human personality. And he developed a whole picture of the human personality. And that picture has guided me through much of my life. If you're interested and you have a college library available to you, the book called Becoming by Gordon W. Allport was a deeply religious man, preached in the Harvard chapel, the devout Protestant, that book would be helpful to you. And I'm going to borrow an idea, maybe give it a new name, that's in Allport and various people that followed him. I'm going to give it a new name, though. I'm going to call it dynamism. You say, no, wait a minute, we're getting too deep. No, stick with me. The Greek word dynamis means energy, dynamic, dynamo. A dynamism, I'm going to define as a whole collection of physical powers, what you're born with, of experience, of ideas that you have, that cause you to act in a particular way, consistently. So when Dr. Allport discussed personality, he said, it's a configuration, it's a collection of ideas and traits and dynamic features and experience. It's dynamic because it adjusts itself to the situation you're in. It has a power of its own. Just think, when you get up in the morning, all the different people you are. You have breakfast with your family. Hello, hello, Daddy. Hello. You're kind of half awake. And you walk out into the street, and there's an old lady who lives in your neighborhood. Oh, good morning, Mrs. Jones. You'd be your very proper self. And then you meet on the street corner a little girl who's got a picture. She shows up. Oh, that's beautiful. That's lovely. You get on the bus, you say hello to the bus driver. Hello. He says, hello. So you're a different person. You walk into the office, and you get there, and the office staff is there. You say, good morning, everybody. Good morning. And then you pick up the phone, and it's the boss. Oh, good morning, Mr. Jones. How are you this morning? You've come to life. Then your best friend calls you. He says, how are you? Terrible. Think of all the different people you've met. These are all

in Albania. He decided he was going to be the first one to make a completely unreligious country. He destroyed every place of worship, every religion in Albania. Christians, Muslims, Jews, everybody. Destroyed everything. Mother Teresa's cousin, who was a priest, was executed for baptizing a child. And he did this for 40 years. And I lived to see a friend of mine, Father Roch Merdita, a priest from the Bronx, ordained Archbishop of Albania in Albania by Pope John Paul II, with Albania's most famous citizen in the front row, Mother Teresa. So let me tell you, it doesn't work. It doesn't work. And as Jung said, if you get rid of a good religion, you're going to pick up a bad one. Which I think if he came back, he might have some observations on what we call the New Age. Because I don't think it's a very good religion. We have better religions right here. Well, get back to my idea of dynamism. You, me, there's one dynamism we all share, and that's the dynamism that we even share with animals and bugs and reptiles. It's the push to live. The French have an interesting name for it, élan vital, the vital push of life. And think about it. Your life, it keeps you going. You may be old and sick, but something gets you up in the morning. You may have a terminal illness, but you may be struggling with it. And human beings are very, very interesting because we share our body, the fact that we're physical beings, with all the other living things in the world. Let me move back a little bit and look at this thing called life. Jesus says, I have come that they may have life, and I'm going to talk about that in my next segment. Just think of life on the planet. Down in the bottom of the sea, 2 miles down, it's absolutely pitch black, it's absolutely freezing cold, it's incredibly under pressure. Only submersible ships with gigantic thick steel walls like bullets can get down there. Otherwise, an ordinary submarine would be crushed by the weight of the water. And what do we find? Worms. Oh, they're very alive. And they're big, long worms. And they live in apartment houses. You may have seen pictures of these things. They can go up 10 feet high, and they just look like kind of a badly built apartment house. And they're down there near a vent in the bottom of the sea floor where hot water and minerals pour out from what makes the same forces that make volcanoes. And so for time immemorial, these little holes in the bottom of the sea are putting out minerals and hot water, warming everything around. And the worms are just perfectly delighted. I'm sure if you went down there and got one of them, brought him up to the surface and tried to make him live up here, he'd die right away. You messed up his neighborhood. He's alive, or it's alive. There's another little group of animals that I really never figured out. I think they must be kind of stupid. They're called Dahl sheep, D-A-H-L sheep. And they live above the Arctic Circle. They live in snow fields, frozen area. There's hardly anything in the winter to eat at all. I don't know how they survive the winter. They must eat everything in the summer. They're up there in blizzards, in freezing cold, in winds over 100 miles an hour. They got very thick coats. I only have one question. Why don't they move? The caribou have brains enough, when it starts to get cold, to come south. They all come back south in herds. These dumb things have been up there for centuries, for millennia. And the interesting thing is that they're perfectly happy. They're delighted. They love it. Read the book of Job in the 39th chapter, 40th chapter in there. They're perfectly happy. God made them to be happy. So there's living things all around us, some of microscopic things that inhabit our bodies that you can't even see, or some of them gigantic things like whales,

and huge elephants. We've all got one thing in common. We want to stay alive. We don't even have to think about it. The newborn baby, the little baby in the womb, they want to live, to move, everything else. You know, when I grew up in another world. When a lady was expecting a baby, we never said that. We were modest. We just said she was expecting. Nowadays, they not only tell you they're expecting, you bless the baby before he's born. Did you know that? If you're a priest. I met a little boy the other day, 3 years old, and his mother said, oh yes, you blessed him before he was born. Well, that's okay. But in this strange time we live in, every once in a while, you're there with a young couple and the mother says, Father, put your hand here and you can feel the baby kicking. That's where I draw the line. No. I'm an old Victorian. But what would you hear if you put your hand there? And you'd hear life. Life. The cause of life. Pro-life. That's what we call ourselves. We're the pro-life people. We're in favor of life. From conception to natural death. Life. A very special thing. And even when it comes to animal life, and animals exist to some degree for the use of human beings, you have to be very careful how you say that. But you know, when you saw the pictures of these hunting expeditions a century ago, and rich Englishmen went out into Africa to shoot the elephants and leave them lying there, or even shooting things for no good reason at all, not for food, just for sport, it makes me uncomfortable. You know, our divine Savior drew his disciples from fishermen. In one place, he cooks the fish himself. But on the other hand, wouldn't you feel awful about a fisherman who pulled in fish and they were too small and he didn't throw them back? Because it's not a respect for life. It's one of the things that we've learned from Native American people, for other people that live in simple societies, that you respect life. Animal life, even vegetable life. If something is beautiful, don't ruin it. Don't ruin it. Life. But human beings, we have life. And it's an incredibly powerful force. I used to teach English years ago to Capuchin friars who had been released from Dachau concentration camp. They had been in Auschwitz and were somehow or other transferred to Dachau before the end of the war and managed to survive. 37 of them arrested in Krakow on a single day. Only a few, five or six, were alive at the end of the war. And what had kept them going? I used to ask them. And they had put themselves in the hands of God. In some respect, they would not have been bothered too much to be executed because it would have been a deliverance. But it was life. And some of these people had incredible vitality. I had a friend, Father Jacek Dabrowski, a Polish Capuchin. He was professor of philosophy at Jagiellonian University in Krakow. Big, tough man. And the Nazis had arrested him 4.5 years in the concentration camp. And you know, he was in such good shape, although wasted away with hunger, that they wouldn't give him war reparations because even though he had been used for biological experiments with malaria, he wasn't sick. I know how old he was when he died, about 92. He had incredible vitality. You meet other people, perhaps because of physical reasons, perhaps something amiss or awry in their physical setup.
to kind of take life

0: sort of slowly, go slowly. Well, that's their pace, but they still hold on to life. Now, there's something very dangerous here that you have to think about. And that is when life turns against itself. And then you have the impulse of suicide. Don't ever judge someone who has committed suicide. It's absolutely wrong to take your own life. It may not, in some circumstances, be wrong to let a fatal illness take its course without using extraordinary means. That could be done. But you can't starve yourself to death. That's taking your own life. It's a violation of the commandments. Thou shalt not kill. And once we get into that, we get into an extremely dangerous thing that Hitler and the Nazis got into, life unworthy of life. But I do know people who have survived suicide attempts who told me that they were caught suddenly in a psychological cyclone. A cyclone came, a tornado hit them, and they remembered what they did, but it didn't seem to them like they did it themselves. And this is why I am appalled by the laws that permit suicide, because you may not be dealing at all with a person who knows what they've done. If you get a chance sometime, ask somebody who survived a suicide, when life short-circuited, when the vital energies turn back on themselves, can cause an explosion. Life. You have the dynamism of life. And our divine Savior, Jesus Christ, says, I am the way, the truth, and the life. Vita, the life. I have come that they may have life. We're going to explore those biblical texts in our next segment. What do we do for our own life? But if you want to think about a dynamism, and I'm going to use a whole lot of different ones, to be happy, to be loved, to love, to have hope, to believe, I think there's even a dynamism way, way down there to look for a suffering Messiah. But I'll get to that. But we're going to look at these dynamisms because when you have your act together, as we say, when your dynamisms are all going in the same direction, then you will be seeking the kingdom of God. People say, I want to seek the kingdom of God, but I can't. It's because they don't have the dynamisms of their life together. And that can only be done by the grace of God. I do think when our blessed Savior said to the multitudes, seek first the kingdom of God and his righteousness, and all these other things will be added unto you. I think, if I can reverently say it, that what he was talking about was what I have called dynamisms, inner forces of life that are given to us with our own being. And if we work with God's help to have them directed in the right direction and together, then we will indeed be able to seek first the kingdom of God and his righteousness.
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O Sacred Heart of Jesus, filled with infinite love, broken by our ingratitude and pierced by our sins, yet loving us still, accept the consecration we make to thee of all that we are and all that we have. Take every faculty of our souls and bodies, only day by day draw us nearer and nearer to thy Sacred Heart. And there, as we shall hear the lesson, teach us thy holy way. Amen.

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5: A new video from a group called Satanic Planet shows a woman performing the Satanic Temple's abortion ritual inside of a Hobby Lobby bathroom. The video shows the woman taking an abortion pill while reciting the Satanic Temple affirmations, then mocking Christian beliefs and displaying Hobby Lobby's own Christian imagery in flames. Abortion is human sacrifice, and the Satanic Temple is making that clear. Hobby Lobby is a famously Christian company, which is no doubt why the Satanists targeted their store in this disgusting display. The national debate surrounding abortion is rife with spiritual warfare. If the abortion industry isn't stopped, we'll see more innocent children killed in such barbaric and satanic ways.
4: 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That's Life Defender to 41444.
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8: 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We'll hear about the judgments of the Lord against the nations surrounding Israel. After reading from the prophets for 90 plus days now, Father Mike urges us to identify areas in our lives that we still need to surrender to God.
6: Hi, my name is Father Mike Schmitz, and you're listening to the Bible in a Year, where we encounter God's voice and live life through the lens of Scripture. Using the Great Adventure Bible timeline, we'll read all the way from Genesis to Revelation, discovering how the story of salvation unfolds and how we fit into that story today. The Great Adventure Bible timeline was developed by Jeff Cavins and is provided by Ascension, who produced and funded this program. It is day 254. We're reading today from Jeremiah chapter 47 and 48, as well as Lamentations chapter 2, diving even more deeply into Jeremiah's journey through the city of besieged Jerusalem. Also, Proverbs chapter 18, verses 1 through 4. The book of Jeremiah, chapter 47, Judgment Against the Philistines. The word of the Lord that came to Jeremiah the prophet concerning the Philistines before Pharaoh struck Gaza. Thus says the Lord, Behold, waters are rising out of the north, and shall become an overflowing torrent. They shall overflow the land and all that fills it, the city and those who dwell in it. Men shall cry out, and every inhabitant of the land shall wail. At the noise of the stamping of the hoofs of his stallions, at the rushing of his chariots, at the rumbling of their wheels, the fathers look not back to their children, so feeble are their hands. Because of the day that is coming to destroy all the Philistines, to cut off from Tyre and Sidon every helper that remains. For the Lord is destroying the Philistines, the remnant of the coastland of Kaphtor. boldness has come upon Gaza. Ashkelon has perished. O remnant of the Anakim, how long will you gash yourselves? Ah, sword of the Lord, how long till you are quiet? Put yourself into your scabbard, rest and be still. How can it be quiet when the Lord has given it a charge? Against Ashkelon and against the seashore he has appointed it. Chapter 48, Judgment Against Moab. Concerning Moab, thus says the Lord of hosts, the God of Israel, woe to Nebo, for it is laid waste. Kiriathaim is put to shame, it is taken. The fortress is put to shame and broken down. The renown of Moab is no more. In Heshbon, they planned evil against her. Come, let us cut her off from being a nation. You also, O madmen, shall be brought to silence. The sword shall pursue you. Listen, a cry from Horonaim. Desolation and great destruction. Moab is destroyed. A cry is heard as far as Zoar. For at the ascent of Luhith, they go up weeping. For at the descent of Horonaim, they have heard the cry of destruction. Flee, save yourselves, be like a wild donkey in the desert, for because you trusted in your strongholds and your treasures, you also shall be taken. And Chemoth shall go forth into exile with his priests and his princes. The destroyer shall come upon every city, and no city shall escape. The valley shall perish, and the plain shall be destroyed, as the Lord has spoken. Give wings to Moab, for she would fly away. Her cities shall become a desolation with no inhabitant in them. Cursed is he who does the work of the Lord with slackness, and cursed is he who keeps back his sword from bloodshed. Moab has been at ease from his youth and has settled on his dregs. He has not been emptied from vessel to vessel, nor has he gone into exile. So his taste remains in him, and his scent is not changed. Therefore, behold, the days are coming, says the Lord, when I shall send to him tilters who will tilt him, and empty his vessels, and break his jars in pieces. Then Moab shall be ashamed of Chemosh, as the house of Israel was ashamed of Bethel, their confidence. How do you say, we are heroes and mighty men of war? The destroyer of Moab and his cities has come up, and the choicest of his young men have gone down to slaughter, says the king, whose name is the Lord of hosts. The calamity of Moab is near at hand, and his affliction hastens apace. Bemoan him, all you who are round about him, and all who know his name. Say, how the mighty scepter is broken, the glorious staff. Come down from your glory, and sit on the parched ground, O inhabitant of Dibon. For the destroyer of Moab has come up against you, he has destroyed your strongholds. Stand by the way, and watch, O inhabitant of Aroer. Ask him who flees, and her who escapes, say, what has happened? Moab is put to shame, for it is broken. Wail and cry. Tell it by the Arnon that Moab is laid waste. Judgment has come upon the tableland, upon Holon, and Jaza, and Mephaath, and Dibon, and Nebo, and Beth Diblathaim, and Kiriathaim, and Beth Gamul, and Beth Maon, and Kirioth, and Bozrah, and all the cities of the land of Moab, far and near. The horn of Moab is cut off, and his arm is broken, says the Lord. Make him drunk, because he magnified himself against the Lord, so that Moab shall wallow in his vomit, and he too shall be held in derision. Was not Israel a derision to you? Was he found among thieves, that whenever you spoke of him, you wagged your head? Leave the cities and dwell in the rock, O inhabitants of Moab. Be like the dove that nests in the sides of the mouth of a gorge. We have heard of the pride of Moab. He is very proud. Of his loftiness, his pride and his arrogance, and the haughtiness of his heart. I know his insolence, says the Lord. His boasts are false. His deeds are false. Therefore, I wail for Moab. I cry out for all Moab. For the men of Kir Herez, I mourn. More than for Jazer, I weep for you, O vine of Sibmah. Your branches passed over the sea, reached as far as Jazer. Upon your summer fruits and your vintage, the destroyer has fallen. Gladness and joy have been taken away from the fruitful land of Moab. I have made the wine cease from the wine presses. No one treads them with shouts of joy. The shouting is not the shout of joy. Heshbon and Ela'alah cry out. As far as Jahaz, they utter their voice from Zoar to Horonaim and Eglath Shelishiah. For the waters of Nimrim also have become desolate. And I will bring to an end in Moab, says the Lord, him who offers sacrifice in the high place and burns incense to his God. Therefore, my heart moans for Moab like a flute, and my heart moans like a flute for the men of Kir Hares. Therefore, the riches they gained have perished. For every head is shaved and every beard cut off. Upon all the hands are gashes, and on the loins is sackcloth. On all the housetops of Moab and in the squares there is nothing but lamentation. For I have broken Moab like a vessel for which no one cares, says the Lord. How it is broken! How they wail! How Moab has turned his back in shame! So Moab has become a derision and a horror to all that are round about him. For thus says the Lord, behold, one shall fly swiftly like an eagle, and spread his wings against Moab. The cities shall be taken, and the strongholds seized. The heart of the warriors of Moab shall be in that day like the heart of a woman with her labor pains. Moab shall be destroyed, and be no longer a people, because he magnified himself against the Lord. Terror, pit, and snare are before you, O inhabitant of Moab, says the Lord. He who flees from the terror shall fall into the pit, and he who climbs out of the pit shall be caught in the snare. For I will bring these things upon Moab in the year of their punishment, says the Lord. In the shadow of Heshbon, fugitives stop without strength. For a fire has gone forth from Heshbon, a flame from the house of Sihon. It has destroyed the forehead of Moab, the crown of the sons of tumult. Woe to you, O Moab! The people of Chemosh is undone. For your sons have been taken captive, and your daughters into captivity. Yet I will restore the fortunes of Moab in the latter days, says the Lord. Thus far is the judgment on Moab. The Lamentations of Jeremiah, Chapter 2. God's warnings are fulfilled. How the Lord in his anger has set the daughter of Zion under a cloud. He has cast down from heaven to earth the splendor of Israel. He has not remembered his footstool in the day of his anger. The Lord has destroyed without mercy all the habitations of Jacob. In his wrath, he has broken down the strongholds of the daughter of Judah. He has brought down to the ground in dishonor the kingdom and its rulers. He has cut down in fierce anger all the might of Israel. He has withdrawn from them his right hand in the face of the enemy. He has burned like a flaming fire in Jacob, consuming all around. He has bent his bow like an enemy, with his right hand set like a foe. And he has slain all the pride of our eyes. In the tent of the daughter of Zion, he has poured out his fury like fire. The Lord has become like an enemy. He has destroyed Israel. He has destroyed all its palaces, laid in ruins its strongholds. And he has multiplied in the daughter of Judah mourning and lamentation. He has broken down his booth like that of a garden, laid in ruins the place of his appointed feasts. The Lord has brought to an end in Zion appointed feast and Sabbath, and in his fierce indignation has spurned king and priest. The Lord has scorned his altar, disowned his sanctuary. He has delivered into the hand of the enemy the walls of her palaces. A clamor was raised in the house of the Lord, as on the day of an appointed feast. The Lord determined to lay in ruins the wall of the daughter of Zion. He marked it off by the line. He restrained not his hand from destroying. He caused rampart and wall to lament. They languished together. Her gates have sunk into the ground. He has ruined and broken her bars. Her king and princes are among the nations. The law is no more, and her prophets obtain no vision from the Lord. The elders of the daughter of Zion sit on the ground in silence. They have cast dust on their heads and put on sackcloth. The maidens of Jerusalem have bowed their heads to the ground. My eyes are spent with weeping. My soul is in tumult. My heart is poured out in grief because of the destruction of the daughter of my people, because infants and babies faint in the streets of the city. They cry to their mothers, "Where is bread and wine?" as they faint like wounded men in the streets of the city, as their life is poured out on their mother's bosom. What can I say for you? To what compare you, O daughter of Jerusalem? What can I liken to you that I may comfort you, O virgin daughter of Zion? For vast as the sea is your ruin, who can restore you? Your prophets have seen for you false and deceptive visions. They have not exposed your iniquity to restore your fortunes, but have seen for you oracles false and misleading. All who pass along the way clap their hands at you. They hiss and wag their heads at the daughter of Jerusalem. Is this the city which was called the perfection of beauty, the joy of all the earth? All your enemies rail against you. They hiss, they gnash their teeth. They cry, "We have destroyed her. Ah, this is the day we longed for. Now we have it, we see it." The Lord has done what he planned, has carried out his threat. As he ordained long ago, he has demolished without pity. He has made the enemy rejoice over you and exalted the might of your foes. Cry aloud to the Lord, O daughter of Zion. Let tears stream down like a torrent day and night. Give yourself no rest, your eyes no respite. Arise, cry out in the night at the beginning of the watches. Pour out your heart like water before the presence of the Lord. Lift your hands to him for the lives of your children who faint for hunger at the head of every street. Look, O Lord, and see. With whom have you dealt thus? Should women eat their offspring, the children of their tender care? Should priest and prophet be slain in the sanctuary of the Lord? In the dust of the streets lie the young and the old. My maidens and my young men have fallen by the sword. In the day of your anger, you have slain them, slaughtering them without mercy. You invited, as to the day of an appointed feast, my terrors on every side. And on the day of the anger of the Lord, none escaped or survived. Those whom I dandled and reared, my enemy destroyed. The Book of Proverbs, chapter 18, verses 1 through 4. He who is estranged seeks pretexts to break out against all sound judgment. A fool takes no pleasure in understanding, but only in expressing his opinion. When wickedness comes, contempt comes also, and with dishonor comes disgrace. The words of a man's mouth are deep waters. The fountain of wisdom is a gushing stream. Father in heaven, we give you praise. We thank you so much. Thank you for your word once again spoken to us today. We ask you to please fill our hearts and our minds with your words so that we can see and love like you see, like you love. Make us more and more like you by filling our hearts and filling our minds with the way you speak, the way you see, the way you act, the way you love, the way you bring about justice. God, help us to understand your heart. Help us to understand you so that we can get closer to you, so that we can trust you more deeply, and so that we can be your image in this world. In Jesus' name we pray, amen. In the name of the Father, and of the Son, and of the Holy Spirit, amen. It is worth noting that chapter 18 of Proverbs, verse 2, gosh, oh man, here it goes. A fool takes no pleasure in understanding, but only in expressing his opinion. Convicting? I don't know. Maybe, possibly. A fool takes no pleasure in understanding, but only in expressing his opinion. I think we can put that on a, stitch that on a pillow, put that on a t-shirt somewhere. Gosh, because that is so often where we find ourselves. I don't necessarily need to know. I just want to let you know what I think. Actually, what I want to communicate, obviously, on day 254 is not just what I think, but, you know, what has the Word of God been speaking to us? You know, one of the things that as we go through these last chapters of Jeremiah, it's almost anticlimactic. Not really exactly, but here's the judgments of the Lord against the nations surrounding Israel. And so we know that Israel received judgment. We know that Israel had received the judgment of God through Nebuchadnezzar in the kingdom of Babylon. But here we have in chapters 49 and 50 and 51, they're very long chapters, all these judgments against the nations. So we have the judgment against the Philistines, the judgment against Moab today. And in that we recognize this is one of the pieces, you know, we're coming to the end of the prophets in a pretty significant way. I mean, we're still hear prophetic words and we're still going to encounter God's conviction. But it's very important that the words of the prophets that call for repentance, or, you know, Jeremiah, he called for bracing because here comes the judgment of God, that the words of the prophets are not kept distant from each one of us. That when we're conscious of having rebelled against the Lord, and when I say rebelled against the Lord, I even mean just taking him for granted. I mean, even just being indifferent to the Lord. I mean, recognizing that there are some things in our lives that we just kind of pick and choose. Like there's some things, I'll pay attention to this one. I'm not going to pay attention to that thing. Here's God who, yeah, he's all about mercy, I'll be all about that. But yeah, his justice, I just kind of ignore that piece. Or here's God who is love. Absolutely, that's so good. But then this is really difficult to hear about how God actually declares judgment. You know, he declares condemnation upon people. And I'll talk to so many people, or they'll write to me and contact me and say, I can't believe a good God would ever, you know, judge someone, would ever allow destruction, would ever even, you know, let someone choose hell. We recognize, oh my gosh, as we listen to God's word, he loves his people so fully. In fact, we know this. He loves perfectly. He loves infinitely. There is no stopping his love. He is faithful. He is true. He is so good. And he calls people to repentance if they don't say yes, if they don't change their lives. He allows them to get what they've chosen. Now, again, God allows pain in people's lives. He allows suffering. He allows a Nebuchadnezzar to come along to try to wake us up. But he will allow us to get what we've chosen. And so what we need to do is what I need to do is I need to look at my life and say, okay, God, I have been reading the prophets for, gosh, it's been, 90 days, maybe more. Have I repented? Have I picked and chosen the places I want to repent and ignored the places I don't want to repent? Or have I surrendered and said, God, my whole life, you get my whole life. What are the things that I'm doing that I need to stop doing? What are the things I'm not doing that you need me to do for me to be yours? And this is the reality. I mean, Lamentations is just like we had Job. We've had some other moments of honest prayer, honest, genuine, authentic prayer, where here is Jeremiah, who is praying about what he's seeing. He's talking to the Lord about what he's seeing. And he recognizes that God's involved in this. Even when there is judgment, even when there's condemnation, even when there is destruction and death. Okay, but God, you're involved in this. You're part of this. And it's not your fault, but you, oh God, who are good, have allowed this to happen. In fact, you've brought it about so you can save our souls, so you can save the people of Israel. And I just wonder sometimes, how long the Lord is going to give me, right? How long is the Lord going to give, is going to give our culture? How long is the Lord going to give us as a people, both as a church and as a people on this planet? I remember, I think it was Billy Graham who once said that if the Lord doesn't bring judgment to the United States of America, then he owes Sodom and Gomorrah a huge apology. And we realize, yeah, we could be like Jeremiah. Lord, I'm a unclean person living among people of unclean lips. And that's not to look at the people around us rather than our own hearts, but it is to look at our own hearts and say, okay, God, where do you need me to convert? We're coming, as I said, coming to the end of Jeremiah, and we're kind of in the middle-ish of Lamentations. And so just a couple days left where we can allow the Lord to convict our hearts before we launch into our next messianic checkpoint, Matthew, which I'm really excited for. So hopefully this wasn't overly subdued. I'm so grateful to allow the Lord to speak and say, you know what? Come back to me with your whole heart. And to allow this story of Jeremiah, to allow his poem of Lamentations to not simply be something from way back when, but to recognize this is a mercy of God, and he's calling me to repent to him before he needs to extend it to me, this same severe mercy. Anyways, again, that is really, well, it's true. I'm like, wow, I'm thinking about listening to myself thinking, wow, kind of a downer, bro. And at the same time, well, it's real, and we're not going to make light of something that is something that's the challenge from the Lord's word today. It's not my word today. It is the Lord's word. So, oh gosh, for us to live in grace as we repent, as we come back to the Lord, as we look for our blind spots and ask the Lord to reveal them to us, we need his grace. We need his help. And so we need each other. We need to pray for each other. I am praying for you. Please pray for me. My name is Father Mike. I cannot wait to see you tomorrow. God bless.

0: That was day 254 of Bible in a Year with Father Mike Schmitz. And now we'd like to share audio from a video called Is Curiosity a Vice? 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
1: Hi, my name is Father Mike Schmitz, and this is Ascension Presents. So this is really interesting. This is kind of fascinating. I don't know if you knew this. In Christianity and in the church, curiosity is often considered to be a vice. It's the opposite of a virtue, right? Here's one of the things. You might be sitting there going like, no, doesn't surprise me at all that, yeah, the church just wants to suppress the truth and just want people thinking for themselves. Well, if that's what you think, I don't know how to say this, but you're wrong. Here's the deal. Curiosity. It's the most natural thing in the world, right? We could define curiosity as just the desire to know. When I'm feeling curious, what is it I'm feeling? I'm feeling a desire to know. And whether that's, I want to know the details. I want to know the truth. I want to know the story. I want to know what's going on. Or even just like I look at the universe and I want to know. So that in and of itself is not wrong, right? Obviously, the desire to know can be a decent thing. In fact, let's get even more precise. Knowledge is always a good. Knowledge is always a good. Like that to know rather than not to know, to know the truth rather than a falsehood or a distortion of the truth, that's always going to be good. The questions come in where like, is that a knowledge? Is that a truth that I should know? Is that something I deserve to know? Like, for example, someone else's business, right? So here's what it comes down to. Is knowledge is a good, but curiosity is a distortion of either the motivation for the pursuit of that good or the method, the way in which I go pursue that good. Okay, let's say that again, because I think it's important. Knowledge is a good. Curiosity is when I've misused either the method or the motivation. Think about this. So back in the day, St. Thomas Aquinas, super smart guy, he said curiosity can be vice. Why? Because he said that here's all the ways in which the motivation, for which people can misuse their pursuit of knowledge. For example, I desire to know something that is none of my business. That'd be gossip, right? I desire to know something about someone else's, a detail about someone else's life. It's none of my business. That would be a misuse of the desire to know. Curiosity, the vice. Another way he talks about, he says that the desire to appear to be smarter than one is. Actually, in his context, he talked about the certain monks, he's living in a monastery, who go to certain sections of the library to just kind of get a little tidbit of information so they could pass themselves off as knowing a lot about a lot, as opposed to like what he would say was virtuous, which would be to learn the whole thing, like to not just have a little dabble in this and dabble in that, but to like say, actually, let's get down to it. Let's find out the truth of the matter, rather than kind of pretend to know the truth. The motivation, if my motivation is I want to appear smarter than I am, deceive someone, that would be deception and vanity, right? We'd be motivating that. Thomas Aquinas also described, St. Thomas also described some of the, like the methods by which we feed curiosity, that we often, as human beings, we just want to know. And exchange just wanting to know the next thing for the more important thing that is our business right now. In fact, he has some really harsh words for priests. He says, who have been given the great task of prayer and of studying the scripture, but instead, because of curiosity, they just read the latest ballad, or they just read the latest play or whatever novel. And he's like, and I'm like thinking about this going, oh, I don't read many ballads these days. I don't read many plays. Novels, sure. But like, wow, Netflix. What's the latest show? What's the latest thing? And that curiosity, because everyone's talking about this show, I got to check out this show, to the detriment of the work that's been entrusted to me or other priests, or maybe you in your life, in your context. Curiosity can be compared to intemperance in eating, gluttony. And we've all been there, right? Where we, when it comes to food, and we're just like, I'm eating. Why are you eating? Because it's there. Is it like nourishing you? Kind of, but not really, because it's a Dorito. But it's there, and so I'm eating it, as opposed to sitting down to a good meal. I mean, this is the difference between the vice of curiosity and its opposing virtue. The vice of curiosity is that kind of sense of like a gluttony, or here's a bunch of Doritos, and I'm eating them because they're there and they're distracting me. Versus sitting down for a meal where you feed yourself, you nourish yourself, knowing that later on you'll come back and have another meal. But right now you're nourishing yourself. That's why Thomas Aquinas is just so intelligent that he pointed out that the opposing virtue to the vice of curiosity is not like humility. It's not thinking small. The opposing virtue is what he called studiousness. Studiousness is knowledge pursued well. Just three words. Studiousness is knowledge pursued well. So you're pursuing knowledge for the right reasons. Motivation is correct. And your method is correct. So again, keep this in mind. To say that curiosity is a vice is not to say you can't ask big questions. To say curiosity is a vice is not to say, like, you know, don't develop the next iPhone or the next thing after the internet or the space race or whatever the thing is. Curiosity says don't flip from thing to thing to thing. Be studious. They ask the big questions, but they don't just give up on asking the big questions until they've dug all the way through this. How many times have you and I have been given a great task, maybe a work to do, something that studiousness would have really paid off if we just would have stuck to it. But instead of sticking to it, we're like, oh, what's over there? I mean, this is the reason why terms like, as I said before, clickbait exist. This is the reason why YouTube trails are a part of our lives, is because, ow, I went to the internet because I wanted to find out about this really important thing that's worth asking questions about. But instead of sticking with it, I just went on the next thing, into the next thing, into the next thing. And I frittered my time away. Curiosity is the vice of fritterers, whereas studiousness is the virtue of great minds. And this is the thing, God has given you a great mind. And because God has given you a great mind, we can't afford to simply be curious. We should be studious. Here's the last thing. Curiosity is also connected to the vice of acedia. I have another video about acedia. And acedia is basically, I want to be somewhere else doing something else. And so all of us have to be part of the battling ourselves in all of this to say, okay, what is it that the Lord has called me to do right now? What's the big question he's asked me to ask right now? That he's inviting me to learn more. He's inviting me to explore more. He's inviting me to ask more. In fact, as Christians, we can't afford not to ask big questions. Why? Because we know that our entire religion is based off of the truth. Jesus said, I am the way, the truth, and the life. That we want to know the truth. In fact, what is the first lines of John's gospel say? The word became flesh and dwelt among us. In the beginning was the word. The word was God. The word was with God. Who is that word? Logos, or reason. Like, again, one of the things that has driven Christians, Catholics, all over the across the centuries to actually develop the scientific method, to ask the big questions, has been the fact that our God is the God of truth, who wants us to ask questions, who desires us to come to the knowledge, not only of him, but of the world that he created. So asking questions, super good. It's actually baseline for being a Catholic. Curiosity at the beginning. I want to know. Wonderful. But it has to lead to studiousness, which is knowledge pursued well. From all of us here at Essential Presents, my name is Father Mike. God bless.
0: 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With Father Mike from the Ascension Presents YouTube channel. 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
2: This is EWTN Daily Saint, where each story reminds us that holiness is possible in every age. Saints Protus and Hyacinth were brothers and early Christian martyrs. They served as chamberlains to Eugenia, a noblewoman who converted them to Christianity. They were zealous about the faith and studied under Egyptian hermits, but when they accompanied Eugenia back to Rome, they were arrested, scourged, and beheaded for refusing to renounce their faith. Buried in the catacombs, their tombs became places of prayer, and they were highly venerated. A century later, Pope Damasus I composed inscriptions to mark their tombs and honor their martyrdom. Centuries later, archaeologists found their remains, and the inscriptions provided evidence of the Church's early devotion to them. Protus and Hyacinth's fidelity to Christ has been honored by the Church for centuries, inspiring generations of believers. 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Saints Protus and Hyacinth, pray for us. To sign up for the Daily Saint emails, please visit ewtn.com/dailysaint.
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0: 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Social justice seeks justice both for each individual as well as for society as a whole. We hear this term often in our modern day, but what does it truly mean from a Christian perspective? We'll find out.
1: Hi, my name is Father Mike Schmitz, and you're listening to the Catechism in a Year, where we encounter God's plan of sheer goodness for us, revealed in Scripture and passed down through the tradition of the Catholic faith. The Catechism in a Year is provided by Ascension, who produced and funded this program. In 365 days, we'll read through the Catechism of the Catholic Church, discovering our identity in God's family as we journey together toward our heavenly home. Today is day 254, paragraph 1928 to 1938. Social justice is Article 3. Social justice. Yesterday, we had Article 2. We concluded Article 2, and Article 2 was all about our need to participate in social life. We talked about authority, the common good. Remember that? Responsibility and participation. Today, social justice is Article 3. We're going to highlight two essential elements of social justice. One is respect for the human person. Remember, we spent a lot of time with, I think I've said this every day in the last 6 days. We spent a long time talking about the individual human dignity, right? We're made in God's image and likeness. So social justice can be obtained only in respecting the transcendent dignity of man, right? That's paragraph 1929. So social justice is a thing. We want not just individuals to have justice. We want our society to be just. Yes, that is important, but it's essential that that is based off of the respect for the individual, respect for the human person. They're also going to talk about equality and differences between people. In fact, that's the next little bullet, is equality and differences among men. So those are the two pieces we're going to highlight today when we talk about social justice. Keep this in mind always, always. Whenever we talk about social justice, in fact, the term, I believe this term was coined by Catholics. I think it was maybe some Jesuits who originally talked social justice. And this is going to be the, you know, we use that phrase quite often in our culture now. But this is going to be what we believe is true Christian social justice, as opposed to something that might try to override or subordinate the dignity of the human person. Again, it's all of a piece. And so keep this in mind. We're talking about respect for the human person, as well as equality and differences between people. So as we launch into today, Article 3, talking about social justice. I get so excited, you guys. That's the reason I can start blurring my words together. We're going to say a prayer and just call upon the Lord and call upon the name of Jesus Christ and his Holy Spirit to guide us and to not just inform us, but also convict us. So we pray. Father in heaven, we do praise you and we do belong to you. We know that you love us. And so in this moment, we give you permission in the name of your son, Jesus Christ, to love us. We give you permission to not only love us with the affection of your true fatherhood, but we give you permission to love us in such a way that changes us. Lord God, help us to receive your love in a way that does not leave us the same, but transforms us into people who are new, people who are yours, so that we can care for our brothers, so that we can love the people around us the way you love us. Lord God, let your love change us, but let your love not stop with us. Let it be the kind of love that comes from you as its origin, flows through us, and meets the needs of the people around us. We make this prayer in the mighty name of Jesus Christ, our Lord. Amen. In the name of the Father, and of the Son, and of the Holy Spirit. Amen. It is day 254, reading paragraphs 1928 to 1938. Article 3, Social Justice. Society ensures social justice when it provides the conditions that allow associations or individuals to obtain what is their due according to their nature and their vocation.
4: social justice is linked to the common good and the exercise of authority. Respect for the human person. Social justice can be obtained only in respecting the transcendent dignity of man. The person represents the ultimate end of society, which is ordered to him. St. John Paul II said, "What is at stake is the dignity of the human person, whose defense and promotion have been entrusted to us by the Creator, and to whom the men and women at every moment of history are strictly and responsibly in debt." Respect for the human person entails respect for the rights that flow from his dignity as a creature. These rights are prior to society and must be recognized by it. They are the basis of the moral legitimacy of every authority. By flouting them or refusing to recognize them in its positive legislation, a society undermines its own moral legitimacy. If it does not respect them, authority can rely only on force or violence to obtain obedience from its subjects. It is the Church's role to remind men of goodwill of these rights and to distinguish them from unwarranted or false claims. Respect for the human person proceeds by way of respect for the principle that everyone should look upon his neighbor, without any exception, as another self, above all, bearing in mind his life and the means necessary for living it with dignity. No legislation could by itself do away with the fears, prejudices, and attitudes of pride and selfishness which obstruct the establishment of truly fraternal societies. Such behavior will cease only through the charity that finds in every man a neighbor, a brother. The duty of making oneself a neighbor to others and actively serving them becomes even more urgent when it involves the disadvantaged, in whatever area this may be. Christ said, "As you did it to one of the least of these, my brethren, you did it to me." This same duty extends to those who think or act differently from us. The teaching of Christ goes so far as to require the forgiveness of offenses. He extends the commandment of love, which is that of the new law, to all enemies. Liberation in the spirit of the gospel is incompatible with hatred of one's enemy as a person, but not with hatred of the evil that he does as an enemy. Equality and differences among men. Created in the image of the one God and equally endowed with rational souls, all men have the same nature and the same origin. Redeemed by the sacrifice of Christ, all are called to participate in the same divine beatitude. All, therefore, enjoy an equal dignity. The equality of men rests essentially on their dignity as persons and the rights that flow from it. As Gaudium et Spes states, "Every form of social or cultural discrimination in fundamental personal rights on the ground of sex, race, color, social conditions, language, or religion must be curbed and eradicated as incompatible with God's design. On coming into the world, man is not equipped with everything he needs for developing his bodily and spiritual life. He needs others. Differences appear tied to age, physical abilities, intellectual or moral aptitudes, the benefits derived from social commerce, and the distribution of wealth. The talents are not distributed equally. These differences belong to God's plan, who wills that each receive what he needs from others, and that those endowed with particular talents share the benefits with those who need them. These differences encourage and often oblige persons to practice generosity, kindness, and sharing of goods. They foster the mutual enrichment of cultures." St. Catherine of Siena, speaking poetically in the voice of God, states, "I distribute the virtues quite diversely. I do not give all of them to each person, but some to one, some to others. I shall give principally charity to one, justice to another, humility to this one, a living faith to that one. And so I have given many gifts and graces, both spiritual and temporal, with such diversity that I have not given everything to one single person, so that you may be constrained to practice charity towards one another. I have willed that one should need another, and that all should be my ministers in distributing the graces and gifts they have received from me." There exist also sinful inequalities that affect millions of men and women. These are in open contradiction of the gospel. Gaudium et Spes further states, "Their equal dignity as persons demands that we strive for fairer and more humane conditions. Excessive economic and social disparity between individuals and peoples of the one human race is a source of scandal and militates against social justice, equity, human dignity, as well as social and international peace." Right, there we have it, paragraphs 1928 to 1938. We're starting off from the very beginning. Again, keep in mind, all of these things, they make up a whole. So we can't ever discard one truth for another truth. Maybe you've heard this before. Maybe I've said this before. Heresy is a refusal to live in tension. You know, right? Heresy is a refusal to live in paradox. And so it, you know, what a heretic does is emphasizes one truth or at the expense of another truth. And so one of the things we need to keep in mind is this Article 3 on social justice is so good. It's orthodox, right? It is coherent because it does not emphasize social justice at the expense of individual justice, right? So there's such a goodness here. There's a coherence here. In fact, it's even part of what we talked about a couple weeks ago when it came to justice. What is justice? Remember when we talked about the virtues and we discussed the cardinal virtues of justice, temperance, prudence, fortitude? That seems like a long time ago, but justice is giving someone what they're owed. It's giving someone what is their due. That's very, very simple. And so we recognize in paragraph 1928, right at the very beginning here, it says, society ensures social justice

because every nation, every government, every corporation will cease to exist at some point. But there is no individual, there's no human being who will ever cease to exist. Every one of us will exist forever, either in glory with the Lord in heaven, or in what scripture calls in everlasting shame, in damnation, in hell. But every one of us is destined to live forever, whereas governments, nations, corporations, societies, at some point they will cease. And so what's at stake here, the quote from John Paul II is, what is at stake is the dignity of the human person, whose defense and promotion have been entrusted to us by the Creator, and to whom the men and women at every moment in history are strictly and responsibly in debt. And so that's just so key. Why would we want social justice? Because the people next to us are made in God's image and likeness. Because the people who would get justice are the people who are made in God's image and likeness. And as Christians, what's been placed upon us is this recognition that not only is every human being on this planet made in God's image and likeness, therefore, so in some way, we are all brothers and sisters of the human race, but also the Lord God, Jesus Christ himself, has died for everyone. He's given his life for every person, even those people who don't believe what we believe, even those people who are our enemies. And Jesus commands us to even treat our enemies like our neighbors, to treat our enemies as family. It's remarkable. So that's in paragraph 1930 and 1931. It says, everyone should look upon his neighbor without any exception as another self. Remember, what is the second great commandment? Love your neighbor as yourself. Above all, bearing in mind his life and the means necessary for living it with dignity. And so again, it goes, I love this next part because it's just so important. He highlights the limit of law. He says, no legislation could by itself do away with the fears, prejudices, attitudes of pride and selfishness, which obstruct the establishment of truly fraternal societies, right? So there's no law. There's no law that will bring about justice. There's no law that will bring about love. You can never eradicate hatred. You can never eradicate prejudices. I mean, racism or sexism or any kind of other kind of prejudice that exists. You can't legislate that out of existence. It goes on to say, such behavior, those things, those attitudes of pride, selfishness, prejudices, fears, those behaviors will cease only through the love or charity that finds in man, in every man, a neighbor or a brother. I mean, just keep that in mind. How often are there times where we get so mad at someone or we prejudge, like prejudice, that's what prejudice is, to prejudge. We prejudge the behavior of somebody or their actions, or we look at them and say, oh, who's that person? And then if you got to know them, your mind completely changes. Once you realize, oh, this person is actually a friend. Or even if we look at others the way if you have siblings, I do this all of the time. I'm so grateful to my parents for having my five brothers and sisters, the six of us. I'm so grateful for knowing my cousins and for knowing my extended family and for being able to be in relationship with my siblings who have kids, because in them, these people I love and know really well and love so well that I can meet a new person and someone who might be a little abrasive, you know, someone who I might think a certain thing about them, you know, if they're a little abrasive, if they're kind of like however they come across. And I think, no, I have a sibling just like you. I get it. And there's something about, I love that lens of saying, this is the person. In fact, man, I came across the story of this man. His name's Tim Ballard. And Tim Ballard runs this program called Operation Underground Railroad, where he saves kids, principally kids, from child sex trafficking. And at one point, there was the story he was telling about, here's this kid, and they had this sting operation to bust the people who were buying and selling this young man. He was like 8 years old. And to save this kid. And at one point, the operation kind of went south and they weren't going to go to the safe place. They're going to have to, if he was going to actually rescue this child and put those other people under arrest, that he was going to have to go to a place where it wasn't safe, have to go to like the enemy's territory, essentially to the bad guy's territory. And at one point he was like, I don't know if I can do this. I don't know if I should do this. And what he did was he said, okay, what if this was, and he said, whenever he went into an assignment, if there was ever a big question of should I do this, should I not do this? He said, I would always try to find one of my own children. He has a number of children. I think he has 8 children. Find one of my own children whose age most closely approximates the age of the kid that maybe we should rescue him. Maybe we shouldn't rescue him. And he said, okay, so he had a son and the son was about the same age as this child who they could rescue. He said, if that was my son, I make up a name. If that was my son, Luke, would I not go? He said, no, if that was Luke, I would

0: I would do anything for him. And so went in and tells this incredible story of rescuing this boy who had been bought and sold so many times and bring him out of that life and bring him to a place of freedom, true freedom. And that's obviously an extreme example. It's a very extreme example, but it's what every one of us is called to do, to find in every person around us a neighbor or a brother. And paragraph 1932 says this: the duty of making oneself a neighbor to others and actively serving them becomes even more urgent when it involves the disadvantage in whatever area this might be, right? That those who need help, those who can't help themselves, we are called as Christians to do something. And I love this. 1933 keeps on going and says, because here's what we do. Maybe this isn't what you do, but this is what a lot of us do. We put up the objections and say, well, yeah, but what about those who aren't part of our tribe, right? What about those who don't think what we think, who don't believe what we believe, don't act like we act? It says in 1933, this same duty, right? The duty to do it to the least of these brethren. The same duty extends to those who think or act differently from us. The teaching of Christ goes so far as to require the forgiveness of offenses, that he extends that commandment of love to all enemies. It's so important. Now, the last line of 1933 is also very important, because I think, again, the church is so powerful and beautiful in its teaching. And it says, liberation in the spirit of the gospel is incompatible with hatred of one's enemy as a person, right? So if I'm going to live in the spirit of Christ, if I'm going to live in the spirit of the gospel, that's incompatible with hatred of one's enemy as a person, but not with hatred of the evil that he does as an enemy. So I can't hate my enemy. I can hate the evil he does as an enemy. And this is, you know, in so many ways, what we talk about when we say, okay, we love the sinner, but hate the sin. That's a real thing. And yet maybe some people say that's cliche. Maybe some people say that's too shallow. Maybe some people really dislike that phrase. At the same time, we must love the people around us. We must love our neighbor. We must love our brother. We must love the sinner. But we may not love the sin. We actually can hate the sin. And we can actually work to stop that. Work to stop the sin, work to stop the evil that someone's perpetuating. Now, lastly, equality and differences among men. And this is so important for us. We recognize that every one of us is equal in dignity. Paragraph 1934, 1935, 1936 highlights this so clearly, that we are made in God's image and likeness. Therefore, we're equally endowed with rational souls. We have the same nature, the same origin, redeemed by the same sacrifice of Jesus Christ, all participated, invited to participate in the same divine beatitude, all destined for heaven. Therefore, all enjoy an equal dignity. There is no room in the Catholic Church for any kind of racism or sexism or any kind of thing like that. We are equal, equal in dignity. And therefore, there's rights that come out of this. Here's the church. Once again, in Gaudium et Spes, every form of social or cultural discrimination in fundamental personal rights on the ground of sex, race, color, social conditions, language, or religion must be curbed and eradicated as incompatible with God's design. Any immutable characteristic, right? Any immutable characteristic. And if there's any unjust discrimination about that, that must be eradicated. That's not compatible with the gospel, with God's design. And yet at the same time, we recognize that we're different. We're equal, but not the same. And I know the Plessy versus Ferguson, separate but equal, was not accurate. And that's not a good court case. But we do recognize that this is how reality is. This is what is true about humanity. This is what's true about all of us, is that we are equal in dignity, and yet we are not the same. There are differences. And on coming into the world, this is 1936, man is not equipped with everything he needs for developing his bodily and spiritual life. He needs others. And again, I mean, think about this, a baby, just as simple, straightforward, a baby needs others. But also at any stage in life, we need others, because there are differences tied to age, whether that be early age or old age. There's differences tied to physical abilities, intellectual and moral aptitudes. I can't fix my car when it breaks down. So I need others, right? And I can't give myself an appendectomy. We need others. And the recognition that we talents have not been distributed equally. Some people are smarter than others. Some people are stronger than others. Some people are more competent. Some people are kinder than others. There is an equality in dignity, but there's not a sameness. Those differences belong to God's plan. Why? That's a good question. Why? Well, one reason maybe is those differences encourage and often oblige each one of us to be generous, to be kind, to share what we have. Then maybe those differences mean that, okay, we get to take care of each other. Think about, again, when it comes back to children. There are so many times I've talked to parents who have said, that, yeah, it's when I finally had children and I realized I can't just choose to whether to love them or not. I have to love them. I have to choose to love them always, or else they're not taken care of. And that has expanded their hearts. That's actually made them into better people. Think about if you just lived a selfish life where you didn't care about anyone around you. I didn't see the needs of the people around me. Therefore, I didn't have to be generous. I didn't have to be kind. I didn't have to share my goods. At the same time, and this is the last point, 1938 says, there also exist sinful inequalities that affect millions of men and women. Those are an open contradiction of the gospel. So because of the dignity of people, and because we're not all the same, because there are differences in socioeconomic status and in abilities, and that means that we have to strive for fairer and more humane conditions. That when there's excessive economic and social disparity between individuals and peoples, that's a source of scandal. And it mitigates against justice and human dignity, as well as social and international peace. There's something we get to fight against it, but we get to fight against it with each other, and we get to fight against it with the grace that comes from God. So tomorrow we're going to talk about human solidarity, and there's that need. That's where we conclude this little article. And then we'll go on to the next day. Super, super good. God's law and God's salvation of law and grace. So beautiful. But tomorrow we have our last paragraphs, as well as some nuggets talking about human solidarity, that we need each other. We need friendship. We need social charity, and we need to take care of each other like brothers and sisters. So let's start by praying for each other. Let's pray for each other like brothers and sisters. I am praying for you. Please pray for me. My name is Father Mike. I cannot wait to see you tomorrow. God bless.
1: That was day 254 of Catechism in a Year with Father Mike Schmitz. Did you know there are short videos of encouragement and teaching available on the Ascension Presents YouTube channel? Here are a couple examples.
0: Sin is essentially saying, you've heard me say this 1,000 times, God, I know what you want. Maybe even I really like to give it to you. I don't care. I want what I want. Everything pivots on knowledge and will. Everything pivots on these gifts God given to us of intellect and will, that I know what you want me to do. And I say, no, okay, it pivots on this. I pivot away from the Lord. God, I know what you want me to do. And I say yes to you. And I pivot toward the Lord. It all comes down to these incredible gifts that God has given us. Everything will pivot on, God, I know what you want. Yes. God, I know what you want. Yes. That's what being a saint is. As Father Benedict Rochelle said, a saint is someone who says yes to God and then just never stops saying yes. So my friends, say yes and never stop saying yes.
2: If you're watching this, please go tell people in your life, like, I hope you know, like you are made for something more. And we all know in the ache of our hearts, we're made for something more than this world. If you need a song to go with that, Brooke Fraser, because she's from New Zealand, yeah. She's one of my favorites. The very opening lines of her song is like, if I find in myself desires nothing in this world can satisfy, I can only conclude that I was not made for here. Right? It's like,
3: bum, bum, bum, bum. But
2: yeah, I was I was made for something more than this world.
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5: This is Father Matthew. The month of September is dedicated to Our Lady of Sorrows. Let us pray. Hail Mary, full of grace, the Lord is with thee. Blessed art thou among women, and blessed is the fruit of thy womb, Jesus. Holy Mary, Mother of God, pray for us sinners, now and at the hour of our death. Amen.
6: To ask, why should I pray, is the same as asking, why should I raise my mind and heart to God, since that's what prayer is. But when stated like that, it's pretty obvious. We need to pray because God is He to whom our minds and hearts are ultimately directed. union with Him.

0: 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Without prayer, we lose our direction to God as our ultimate end, and thus set ourselves on a path that leads back into the slavery of sin.
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3: 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And we know that if we carry our cross with him, he will lead us to the resurrection.
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1: Thank you. Thank you very much. I'm Father Mitch Pacwa, and welcome to EWTN Live. We bring you guests from all around the world. As you can see, I'm wearing my hat. It's what I usually wear when I'm walking around. And tonight, I don't want my guests to feel out of place by being the only cowboy in the room. Plus, he comes from more than 1,500 miles away, way over in Wyoming. Now, where he's from and what his story is, you can ask. Well, let's take a look at this first. I have a little clip for you.
2: The state of Wyoming, where the untamed spirit of the West and majestic natural beauty come together. Few other states embody the true grit of the American cowboy like Wyoming does. Here, they can boast a favorite son. His name is Father Bryce Lundgren. They call him the Cowboy Priest. He's a fifth-generation rancher forged on his grandparents' farm near the base of the Bighorn National Forest.
3: Being a cowboy is part of how this country was founded, this rugged determination and light-hearted way of going through life and enjoying it. I always feel it embodies a lot of the virtues that we should have as Christians in our walk with Christ. You know, going all in with Him, sacrificing ourselves, that's part of the cowboy way.
1: Here to tell us more about how we can find peace and purpose on the brunt called life, please welcome the author of a book, The Cowboy Catholic Way, Father Bryce Lundgren. Father Bryce, welcome.
4: Thanks,
1: Good
4: Father
1: to
4: Mitch.
1: Have you here.
4: It's an honor to be here, truly an honor.
1: This is not our first meeting. Y'all hosted me at your parish out in Gillette, Wyoming. Yeah. And I'd been there before, a great place, but you weren't assigned there yet. But going back, we

0: We had a good time, and both times I've been out there, I've been able to get out and round up some cattle, get on horseback and ride out there. And it's just a that, to me, for someone like me growing up in the city, it's really fun. But for you, it's normal life.
1: Yeah, it is our way of life. Ranching is a large part of the lifestyle there in Wyoming. So Gillette, Wyoming's where I'm stationed. I'm associate pastor there at St. Matthews. And yeah, it was a great treat. You came out 2 years ago, gave that retreat, and then we went and saddled up, rounded up a few cows with some friends of ours, and it was a great day. It's always a treat.
0: It really is. It's so beautiful. And for people who have seen the movie Close Encounters of a Third Kind, the mountain where they do that, that's on the way over to where
1: Devil's
0: you
1: Tower.
0: graze. Yeah, Devil's Tower. It's on the way over to where you graze your cattle.
1: It is, and that's also on my mission circuit. So as associate pastor, and we have St. Matthew's there in Gillette, and we also have three mission churches in that northeast corner of the state of Wyoming. So on a typical Sunday for me, that's a 200-mile loop. So
0: Going from one church to
1: yeah,
0: another.
1: just hitting them all, celebrating Mass. It's a great, I enjoy it. I love that kind of life.
0: It's well, and for one thing, you're driving through low traffic and high level beauty.
1: Yeah, no, you
0: It's
1: can.
0: just wonderful out there.
1: Yeah, it's great. I love Wyoming.
0: The book you wrote is something that everybody from every kind of way of life can use to think about. You talk about elements of our Christian faith that living the life of ranching and farming out in Wyoming brings you to reflect and understand various moments of the important parts of Christian life. And your book is wonderfully written. It's very practical. I see it as filled with a lot of wisdom that comes from reflection. You know, and there's plenty of that to do when you're outside and just you and the cattle. You know, so they don't raise up too many conversations. So this is a good thing. What do you mean when you say that there's a Catholic cowboy way?
1: Well, sure. There's a saying in the West, the cowboy way. That's just the cowboy way. You know, we talk, you know, it gets tossed out a lot. It's just how we do it. So the image there is kind of baptized in the cowboy way, the Catholic cowboy way. So taking those same virtues of the cowboy way, just using them in our discipleship with Christ. You know, how do we follow Christ with that same vigor and same zeal and loyalty and determination is more or less the meaning of the title of the book. You know, it is a way of life, and our Catholicism is a way of life as well. So I feel like the two kind of go hand in hand.
0: They do. Well, one of the points you bring up again and again is that there are a series of virtues in this cowboy way, you know, that and it's not virtues that are just sort of rolling on a bet. There's tough work and a lot of learning and a lot of mistakes that get made to do cowboying. And that's one of the key things that you apply here. What are those virtues that we can see that resonate with the faith and learning how to live it?
1: Sure. Yeah, it was a super fun project. I loved writing the book, and it fell into my lap, and I was really happy to kind of take a swing at it. But one thing I'd say is writing is a discovery of meaning. You know, as you kind of get into something like this, you unearth things that you never even saw before. And I had a broad overview of where I wanted to go, but is one thing in the department you're talking about, the virtues, I kind of think, what are the, you know, I always say I can wear my Roman collar anywhere in the world and people would recognize it. I can also wear my cowboy hat anywhere in the world and people would recognize it. Like, what are the virtues that make Jesus and the cowboy kind of admirable in a sense? And it's what I call childlike seriousness. And yeah, and I
0: It's a
1: think,
0: great phrase.
1: yeah, I dig it. So, you know, what it is it's a lighthearted way of getting the job done. You know, we have fun and we work hard. you know, and they go hand in hand, because there is a lot of work and determination and whatnot that goes into ranching, but there's also a lightheartedness that comes with, I think, just our connection to nature, honestly, and knowing that we're a part of something way bigger than ourselves. So I think with the cowboy way has that, and the Catholic way should have that. But often we can get kind of up in the air, like everything depends on me, when we're called to stay calm and cool in our relationship with God our Father, you know?
0: Two of the problems that I see and I hear a lot of other folks comment on is that, one, people take themselves too seriously because they don't have a big enough perspective on life. And you bring that out. God gives you perspective. The Catholic faith gives you a wider perspective. And if you're all focused on yourself, you take yourself way too seriously. And the lighthearted quality isn't there. The second element that I see going on in our culture is a fragility. You know, so that there's a lot of glass menagerie personalities out there that they have all these spiky pieces of glass coming out of them, and they break very easily. Oh, that's not my pronoun. That's an aggression. Whereas on the ranch, your pronoun is the least of your worries.
1: Yeah, I know. There's a job to do. Sure, you know, the whole purpose of the book is, how do we follow Christ? I mean, Jesus shows us the way here. So I feel like he had a lighthearted way. I mean, you know, he was so focused on his relationship with the Father that other people's opinions didn't matter to him. But he also had what I call an eternal perspective. I mean, he shot way past this life into eternity. And so the good, bad, and ugly of what he experienced in this world was kind of a blimp, a dot on the map. You know, it was part of something a lot bigger, which was eternal life. And I feel like that's kind of the attitude we need to adopt as Christians. And we can't, because we've been baptized, man. We're part of this body of Christ that's both in heaven and on earth. So we can have that freedom of children, even though there's a mission to accomplish, there's work to be done. So our Lord shows us the way, I feel.
0: Yeah. Along with that, one of my favorite chapters is where you talk about working for the brand. What do you mean by that?
1: Yeah, riding for the brand. Yep, it's another cowboy phrase for sure. You know, brands are the identity marker that you burn into a cow's hide to kind of show ownership. But it also is kind of the symbol of the ranch. It's kind of the image of what we're about, who we ride for. So riding for the brand, that phrase, first of all, has to do with loyalty. It has to do with, I'm loyal to this outfit, whether it's my own brand or the outfit's brand that I'm working for. But it's also a focal point of, it's an image of my mission. And I feel like our Lord had a brand as well, like the cross. He talked about it all the time. It meant a lot. I mean, he meant it in a literal context, but he also meant it, he used it in different ways. But it also symbolized this, his mission, this thing I'm working for. So we all have brands in ranch world that, you know, we put on everything. We put it on our belt, we put it on a calf, everything, you know. But it does have that symbol of loyalty. So my deal with how we should ride for the brand is to ride for the kingdom of God, is to make that our brand, that our mission, to work with the same loyalty and determination that we were for the ranch's brand, but for the ranch in heaven, you know, the kingdom of God.
0: And you talk about one brand design that I just was fascinated with, the Rockin' Key Row.
1: Yeah.
0: Key is the Greek letter that's the beginning of Christ's name.
1: Yeah.
0: And row is the second letter, the equivalent of R. And they're oftentimes, I mean, our churches typically have that. Yep. But you talk about as a rocking key row. What do you mean by that?
1: Yeah, so we have that brand you're describing. It's actually a registered brand for the Diocese of Cheyenne, and I helped draw it up and get it registered. So it's the

0: Kiro, for sure, man, you pronounce it right. But we also just put a quarter circle under it. It's a common symbol in brands. So when you look at that, you've got the Kai and the Rho, and then just a quarter circle under it. And what's beautiful about that, and I'd say, for me, it symbolizes three things. And it would be, first, I call it the Rock in Cairo. You know, Jesus rocks. Like, the whole point of the Catholic cowboy way is to, like, boot out the idea that Christianity is lame. Now, following Christ is an adventure, man. So it rocks, you know. It's what we're looking for in life.
1: Mm-hmm.
0: So then the other thing I'd say that it symbolizes kind of like a smiling Cairo.
1: Mm-hmm.
0: You know, it looks like a smiling face under it. Christ came to bring joy to our lives. And I look at the saints, and like the wrinkles of the saints come from smiling, not from worrying. You know, I've never seen a more beautiful smile than on the face of St. Mother Teresa.
1: Yeah.
0: Such a beauty. So, you know, following Christ gives us joy. You know, it's another symbol of that brand. And I'd say the third one is am I in the boat with Christ? You know, and it, you know, that quarter circle under that symbol, the Cairo, it's kind of like, not only it, I would say, am I in Christ's boat? Am I in communion with the Catholic Church? Am I in a state of grace? And if so, be at peace. You know, I mean, it doesn't matter what the waters are doing around us. If I'm in Christ's boat, we're going to make it to the other side, eternal life. If I'm not, you know, good luck, you know, it's tough. But we can have the assurance as Catholics, as we're in a full state of grace with the Catholic Church, be at peace. And I kind of feel like the Rock in Cairo is a symbol of that, a reminder of it.
1: Yeah, and one of the things, too, is that, you know, cowboys, as you point out, mm-hmm. usually do not own their own ranch.
0: Mm-hmm.
1: You know, they often work for somebody else, but they grow into the commitment mm-hmm. to the ranch. That mm-hmm. they start to believe in the brand. They mm-hmm. work for it, and it's more than working for the money. It's mm-hmm. it's this is my duty, my responsibility, and you become committed to that.
0: Sure.
1: And this Rock in Cairo also emphasizes how Jesus is the center. If he's not the center of what we're doing, we're also going to get distracted.
0: Sure, sure.
1: All over the place.
0: And it's also a symbol of love, because we're meant to give of ourselves for a cause outside of ourselves, you know? And mm-hmm. if I'm just, and I'm nothing against riding for your own brand. I got plenty of relatives that have their own ranch. But there is that notion of working for something greater than myself, like the kingdom of God.
1: Mm-hmm.
0: So it's another image too, for sure.
1: Yeah, this is a very important part of this cowboy way, that you make that commitment mm-hmm. and stay faithful.
0: Yeah.
1: One of the other elements that you develop in there is that issue of having confidence and faith. Talk mm-hmm. about that
0: yeah.
1: aspect as
0: you
1: well.
0: You know, it might be in a chapter called The church needs more cowboys.
1: Yes. Right?
0: And it's kind of a fun chapter.
1: I like that chapter, yeah.
0: It's where I get to quote a lot of country music, you know. So I always say country music speaks to my soul. But
1: yep.
0: My one buddy, and he grew up just down the road from us in Gillette there. But he's, old Chancey Williams got a song that says, the world needs more cowboys, right? Yeah. And it's a phrase. It's the University of Wyoming's phrase. But I'd say the world needs more Catholic cowboys, right? And I agree, I think so too. You know, and what would I say those virtues are that really symbolize both the cowboy that we can then incorporate into like our Catholic way of life? And I would say confidence and courage. And courage most of all.
1: Mm-hmm.
0: I mean, fear has got to be the biggest detriment to living the Christian life. I mean, Jesus said over and over again, do not be afraid, right? So, I mean, he said that because evidently we struggle with it. I think that's true.
1: We said it to the apostles when they were afraid.
0: Yeah, so it's a real aspect of human life, I'll say yeah. that. But I would also say that, like, it can be dealt with. Like, fear yeah. can be handled. And I'd say it takes a little discipline. But really, fear is an emotion, right? It's not meant to do our thinking. It's an instinctual device that the Lord built into us to act, not think. So I'm always like, hey, if a grizzly is running you down, you know, don't think, act, you know. But all too often in our disordered kind of human nature, You know, fear rises up and it starts doing our thinking for us.

0: And it's not meant to reason. Like, reason is supposed to, okay, thanks for the information. Now, is that really a grizzly bear or is that a stump? You know, I make the decision there. Mm-hmm. So we've got to kind of exercise that little bit of grit and be like, whoa, all right, is this fear worth following? If not, no, you know, and I think it needs to be dealt with. And the cowboy way can help us deal with fear.
1: And this is another aspect of our contemporary culture. I think we saw this during COVID, mm-hmm. that, you know, there were forces in the government to make us afraid. Mm-hmm. Some of the states, like Michigan's governor and California, if you went to church, the police were out in the parking lot, mm-hmm. taking down your license plate, yeah. and we're reporting you and giving you a fine for going to church. Yeah. Now, the liquor store's, of course, got to be open, mm-hmm. and the marijuana store's got to be. But if you go to church, mm-hmm. and people were, and a lot of us would be afraid, you know, mm-hmm. afraid of COVID, and again, that's like the grizzly. Mm-hmm. But then there was this added fear from government pressure and government shutdowns in order to control us. That's what they were up to, is mm-hmm. control. And this is not the way that you do as a cowboy. Mm-hmm. You know, that kind of control by other folks through fear is what the cowboy counteracts.
0: Sure. Yeah, and I'd say a rational way of dealing with fear is balance it against the backdrop of truth and the fullness of truth.
1: Right.
0: The devil is happy to sell us partial truths, and it's that little partial that you're focused on without seeing the whole picture. I would agree. COVID was a prime example of how do we, you know, really test this fear with the backdrop of truth. And I think it was a prime example, and I would just, there was plenty of opportunity to do that. But if we just balance it with the fullness of truth, whether it be I'm struggling with an illness or what, it really levels the playing field, and fear doesn't become this big ball of fire that I have to deal with. It's more of it is a factor, but there's still hope in whatever the situation. Now, if it's a grizzly, you know, turn and run or stop and fight, you know. But mm-hmm. if it's just something I'm fear of the future, balance it with the fullness of truth.
1: Well, one of the areas in which you yourself didn't deal, let fear stop you, mm-hmm. Is when you're riding Bronx, you know, busting Bronx in the rodeo. Mm-hmm. That's not easy.
0: It's not, you know, that's definitely one way of facing your fears, you know, and it can take all shapes and forms, but I don't know that I was too scared, but it was certainly a joy. And it, you know, a situation like that, I always say, like, confidence comes from experience, you know, and the more times you do something, not even just that, but things that are similar, the more confidence you gain from that experience. So it was a fun experience, I'll say.
1: It was, but you also made a point in your book mm-hmm. that it's better to get on the bronc mm-hmm. and ride, and even if you're thrown off, mm-hmm. you know, and you learn from that, that's better than mm-hmm. being on the sidelines crying that yeah. nothing good ever happens.
0: Well, the subtitle of the book is Finding Peace and Purpose on the Bronc Called Life. And mm-hmm. and life is it's a ride, and it's not always an easy ride. But if we can stay in the saddle of right relationship with the Father, it can be a joyful ride, and we can learn from experience. So you learn when you hit the dirt. The dirt teaches you something, yep. for sure. But I think a lot of frustration can come when you expect everything to just be a smooth ride, and when it's not, you get flustered.
1: Yeah.
0: Well, yeah, work against it, but in the end, it's not an easy ride. Yep. So I always say, yeah, you can you can learn to ride and enjoy it, or you can sit in the sidelines and cry. You know, I choose to saddle up.
1: Yep. Exactly. Mm-hmm. Yeah. It's not fun. I've been thrown too, and that's part of what happens. But mm-hmm. you know, you just have to keep moving along.
0: Yep.
1: Now, you're also taming colts these days.
0: So what I've done, I have two horses, and I've started both of them with the help of others. So this ride we're seeing here is the first ride on this colt. This horse could have been just as bronky as that last one I got on. But we worked with her, and we settled her down, and not, and she was you know, good. But, you know, me sitting in this saddle looks a lot better than me in the last saddle, right? So I call this the saddle of sonship. You know, this is sitting in right relationship with God as we're going through life. It's in control, and it's not just I'm in control. I'm working in unison with the horse. Mm-hmm. And I'm also, like, it's an image of, like, working together with my faculties, like my human faculties, whether it's the emotions or my will or intellect, whatever. I'm in control. We're working together. And it comes first from right relationship with God. So that's what I'm doing these days. I don't do it often, but I starting horses, like, satisfied all my rodeo desires.
1: Yeah, nice.
0: I'd much rather teach a horse not to buck than try to stay on a horse that is bucking.
1: Yeah. And one of the things that, again, as I was reading your book, I thought, you know, everybody in the various different walks of life can reflect on their experiences if they're, you know, working mm-hmm. in the trades mm-hmm. or if they're working in an office. If you have enough reflection on yourself and the perspective that God can give you, mm-hmm. you can reflect on what this all means mm-hmm. and talk about, you know, how you live your life in every one of these ways of acting.
0: Yep, for sure. So, you know, this book, like I say, is a discovery. You know, it says I'm writing, I'm learning things. And one of them that I would say that I learned, like, on the first page is kind of key to the whole book, is life is an analogy of our relationship with God.
1: Mm-hmm.
0: And I think that's what you're getting at.
1: Exactly.
0: It's, you know, the book is not just for cowboys, and it's not to try to make people into cowboys, but it's to take whatever your gig is and to look at it at a deeper spiritual level, that, like, this points to something bigger. This is like the spiritual life. You know, riding a bronc is like the spiritual life. Mm-hmm. And we can do that in whatever walk of life we do. I think it takes that stepping back and reflecting, like mm-hmm. you're saying. So, yeah, it was something to come out in the book, and really it is that interpretive key. But I hope people can learn to kind of do that with their own lives and to see how the Lord does speak to them personally, just in their everydayness.
1: Yeah, I think that sense of life being an analogy mm-hmm. for our relationship with God mm-hmm. and finding that's exactly what Jesus, our Lord, did with the parables.
0: With the parables, for sure.
1: He had parables about fishermen. Mm-hmm. He had parables about farmers. Mm-hmm. He had parables about women making bread, mm-hmm. people planting mustard seeds. Mm-hmm. There are all kind of these parables. And this is something that, again, is possible only if you gain that bigger perspective on who God is.
0: Yeah, good point.
1: Yeah.
0: Yeah, and our relationship with Him, you know. Yep. Yeah, for sure. And it takes that stance of not just going throughout your day, but, you know, what Socrates say, the unreflected life is not worth living.
1: Yep.
0: You know, so to really take that step back and translate it into something bigger and let the Lord speak to you.
1: Exactly. Mm-hmm. Exactly. This is important. Then, you know, I've always, since I can remember, you know, 3 years old, like you mentioned there, my mm-hmm. hero's been cowboys. For mm-hmm. you, it was the cowboys you grew up with. Your grandfather,
0: sure.
1: You talk about him mm-hmm. a lot. And some of the other cowboys you knew personally. For me, mm-hmm. it was, you know, as a city kid, you know, just observing that, but saying mm-hmm. there's something to this. There's a set of virtues that I want to imitate.
0: Yeah.
1: And this is a very important way of life. I think that was always my attraction.
0: Yeah. Yeah. Second chapter, maybe it's the first chapter. My heroes have always been cowboys. Mm-hmm. And yeah, I talk about the cowboys in my life, how they inspired me. But what I mean by that is that we learn by example. We live by example. We learn by example. And so the people we choose to run with is who we become. You know, for good or ill,
1: mm-hmm.
0: you know, St. Paul would say that bad company corrupts good morals,
1: yep.
0: right? And it, so it's true. We become

0: who we run with. And if we choose to, you know, and run with good folks, friends, or even those people we admire, we start to take on their virtues. And I would say, like, my life made a distinctive shift when Jesus became my main role model. When I started to learn about him and the Gospels and take seriously my experience at Mass, I started to kind of follow his way. Now, then I started to take on his mannerisms, started to become Christian, started to really discover myself in a sense. So yeah, again, those cowboy virtues and experiences are translatable into our walk with Christ, who ultimately leads us to our fullest self and ultimately leads us to the Father, right, relationship with him and home to heaven in the end.
1: You wrote about the good example of your uncle when you were working on his ranch, and going to Sunday Mass was an option for you for the first time away from home, but it wasn't an option for him.
0: I dug it. Yeah, and I tell you what, it was probably one of the most determining moments in my life, or decisive, maybe. But yeah, I woke up that first Sunday, you know, and my parents raised me right. We went to Mass all the time. But yeah, now the ball is in my court. And I remember waking up thinking, I guess it's up to me whether I want to go to Mass. And pretty soon I just hear a knock on the door, a camper door. Come on, let's go to Mass, you know, and I went. But he also lived his faith. And so not only did I make this right step to go to Mass that first Sunday, but also I watched him live his Catholic faith. And that then again inspired me to take this seriously and to go to Mass the next Sunday. It was on my own after that. But he set the precedence, and I'm forever thankful.
1: Well, another thing that you and I have talked about a couple times is the importance of starting to listen to EWTN, that you needed some more formation. Let's take a look at a clip that you had talked about this before.
0: Yep.
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3: Just a few miles from the ranch in the town of Warland, a low-power radio station made out of a used shipping container broadcasts EWTN programming into the heart of the Bighorn Basin. Father Bryce and his dad built the station by hand. When he was in his early 20s, he was introduced to Catholic radio. What he heard was the catalyst that inspired him to learn more about his faith and eventually become a priest.
4: I turned it on, tuned in, and I couldn't believe what I heard. It was the truth. It was sinking in and taking root in my heart. And then the desire for the priesthood began to well up. And eventually, you know, in prayer, the Lord broke through and revealed to me that call to the priesthood, which I was given the grace to leave the ranch and to go to seminary.
0: Well, Mom and Dad taught me how to be a son. You know, that's significant. My MO is I'm a son before I'm a father, meaning it's imperative that I live out of my baptismal identity as a son, which then fuels my priestly vocation to be a father.
3: Father Bryce says the spiritual life is like a bucking bronco. It'll dump you in a hurry if you're not careful, but if you keep your mind in the saddle of sonship, you can ride it forever.
0: I trust him, and he's fulfilled my every desire, better than I could ever imagine.
1: That video clip of Father Bryce and the other ones that we were showing you in this program are from an interview that the Marians of the Immaculate Conception produced for their EWTN series, Living Divine Mercy. Now, that aired back in March of this year, so now you're less and less of a stranger to our own EWTN family.
0: Yeah.
1: Become part of this family as well. So it's good to have you on this. And we were just up at the shrine yesterday. I do Bible study for the sisters. And, you know, they were saying that they can't keep your book in there. They were down to one copy already and had to order more. So it's something that's resonating about being able to reflect on life. And I want to let people know that you have a blog that people can go check out.
0: Yep.
1: It's WyomingCatholicCowboys.com. WyomingCatholicCowboys.com. We need to take a break. We'll be back in just a couple of minutes. So please stay with us, and we'll take a look at some of your questions and comments as well.

When the apostles saw Jesus walking on water, they were terrified. They thought it was a ghost. Peter blurted out, "If it's you, tell me to come to you." On one hand, he was looking for a miracle, but I think Peter also was looking for something else to prove that it was the Lord. There was something about Jesus' words that may have been unlike any other voice in Peter's life. You see, Peter didn't just believe in Jesus. Jesus believed in him. At his first encounter with Jesus, Peter said, "Depart from me, I'm a sinful man." And he heard the unthinkable, "Come follow me, you'll be a fisher of men." In other words, "I see more in you than you see in yourself, Peter." So when he heard, "Come, walk on the water," Peter knew who it was. Jesus is the voice that wants to empower you and build you up. Do yourself a favor and stop listening to that critical voice in your head that keeps ripping you down. It's not God. This is Chris Stefanik from RealLifeCatholic.com on EWTN Radio.

0: Welcome back. Now, we're talking with Father Bryce Lundgren about his book, which is called The Catholic Cowboy Way, Finding Peace and Purpose on the Bronc Called Life. Now, this book is available at EWTNRC.com, where it is item number 8069. I think you'll enjoy it. It's a good read and got some great, great points in it. So hopefully you'll get a hold of that. Ready for some questions?
1: Let's do it.
0: Let's start off with Anastasia, who is in the great state of Ohio. Anastasia, what's going on?
2: Hi. Not much. My question is this. When he was talking about, you know, taming that horse so that you can ride it, I had heard a while back about horse whisperers, and instead of forcing themselves on these horses, they gain their trust, they gain their curiosity, and they kind of interrelate with them like another horse would, and they get their trust. Now, my question is does he do that, and does he have some kind of a correlation between how you do that with a horse and how you might use that same technique with, like, teenagers or people who might not be, well, you know, or people
1: Very
2: who
1: true.
2: Might be kind of standoffish or maybe a little bit, you know, leery about religion or grandchildren, for that matter. I just wondered if there was anything that he had experienced from taming horses that he might use on that Bronco life as he talks about it.
0: Thank you, ma'am. So what do you got about skittish horses and skittish kids?
1: Well, I think one of the greatest analogies to use, whether it's in our relationship with God, our relationship with each other, or even our relationship within ourselves, is the horse and rider relationship. And yeah, you're right. The old way of taming a horse was breaking it. You know, I broke a horse. And it wasn't always this way, but it probably does go back to a bit of breaking its spirit, teaching it out of fear. And that was an old way, and it worked, but wasn't the way we do it now. The way we do it now, it's called starting a horse. You're really using a round pin, and you teach it to trust you. A horse is it's a prey animal, so it sees you as a mountain lion. So you've got to teach it that I'm a safe place. And it's also a herd animal, so it wants to follow. So you teach it authority. Hey, I'm worth following. You can trust me. And that does take discipline. I mean, it's not an easy endeavor, but yes, you're gaining this relationship. You're gaining this relationship with the round pin. Then when I swing on this back, it's just translatable to that. Okay, yeah, you can use that analogy in so many ways. And I would say, I have a cousin that's doing this hardcore with young, troubled boys, and he's doing a beautiful job. And he kind of illustrates our relationship with God in that sometimes we're running from God, we're scared of God. God does use authority, but he teaches us out of love. And when we can surrender, God's worth following, right? I would use it, let's just take another example like you mentioned, our relationship with each other. My buddy who helped me start that last horse you saw there, Paul, is an excellent father and teacher. And a lot of that comes from his horse training skills. Being able to exercise authority that's just, it's out of love. It's not out of fear. And gaining kids' trust. That comes from horse training. What I like about the horse analogy relationship is actually working within myself. Like gaining control of my own faculties, growing in virtue. That I treat myself with respect, I suppose, but also discipline it. No, my reason has authority, not my passions. You know, they're good when they're used according to their proper purpose. Mm-hmm. You know, and so to take those same skills of starting a horse and not just being domineering out of fear, but out of trust. Then when you get it right, then there's a synergy. You know, then there's a relationship, whether it's with God or with kids or within ourselves. I think though, not only just the analogy, but working with horses teaches you that. It's a great gift.
0: It is. And they have an amazing relationship with humans. They also pick up a lot from us. Mm-hmm. They can read our personalities a lot of ways. You know, I remember we did a show years ago, about 20 years ago now, of folks who were doing therapy with horses and people who were autistic, mm-hmm. some who were blind and deaf. Mm-hmm. And it was the horses that would pick the kid.
1: Yeah.
0: More than the kid picking the horse.
1: Mm, yeah, it's off the charts.
0: Yeah, it's just have a great mm-hmm. sense. They know who they can work with and who can work with them. And there's some cool elements of horses.
1: Yeah, when the first horse I started, I was telling a friend that I was going to start this horse. And he was my horse chief, and he was a wild Brumby. And she said, "Oh, that's so great. You're going to learn so much about yourself." I was like, "It's so true, man. A horse is honest. It'll show you yourself."
0: Yeah, yeah.
1: Yeah.
0: I love them. We have a question from our studio audience. Mm-hmm. Sir, where are you from?
3: I'm from Cobbers Cove, Texas.
0: See, got someone from the Republic. That's great. So
3: I myself am a convert to Catholicism. Mm-hmm. So I would like to ask your advice for, you know, I have friends who are not Catholic mm-hmm. that may be discerning to join in full communion with the church. I would like to ask your advice on what type of advice you would have on applying the virtues that are in your book to their current walk or their discernment into coming into full communion with the church.
1: Awesome. Yeah, I mean, life's a journey, man. We're all at different stages on it, you know, and I've been greatly influenced by non-Catholic Christians, you know. But I would say that Catholicism is the fullness of Christianity. You know, that may not mean that we do it all perfectly, but we've got it all for sure.
0: Yeah.
1: So, I mean, like I say, we're all on that journey. I do feel like the book, it's been read by a lot of non-Catholics, and man, they come back for more. So it's not in your face kind of stuff, but yeah, I love Catholicism, man. It's got all the dimensions we're looking for. And I'd say what some of them are, the liturgical life that we're able to actually tangibly encounter Christ, you know, through our senses, the notion of the communion of saints, very rich, you know, the magisterium that we've got this teaching authority to help guide us. So, man, I'd encourage anybody to take an honest look at Catholicism. You know, a lot of people that aren't Catholic have preconceived ideas about what Catholicism mm-hmm. is, but I don't back down, man. It's the fullness of Christianity, and I love it.
0: And one of the things that I've noticed as a pattern is that when folks come from the other denominations and churches mm-hmm. to Catholicism, I don't ever come across them saying, "I hate the old yeah. church I was in, mm-hmm. That denomination is the whore of Babylon." Yeah, that is so absurd. Mm-hmm. Folks who convert keep all that goodness that they already mm-hmm. had, their love of scripture, good singing sometimes better hymns, mm-hmm. and they bring all of that, plus they gain all these elements of fullness, as you say.
1: Mm-hmm. Yeah.
0: And it's a quiet and easy acceptance of their past and integration with a bigger view of there being so much more. I hear that constantly from converts.

0: have one group of kids I'd love to catch. It'd be the young man, maybe just out of high school. I mean, there you get to make the decision. You know, there you get to, you know, choose, do I go to Mass or not go to Mass?
1: Yeah.
0: But also, in those young ages, you've got the fire, man. You want to give yourself for something. You know, so if you can just steer them in that right direction of giving your all
1: mm-hmm.
0: for the kingdom of God.
1: Mm-hmm.
0: Now, I do a lot of work with youngsters for sure, and I'd love to get them to, you know, to think about this stuff for sure. I don't have any formal programs or anything. It'd be maybe something will come out of it. This whole venture is new to me, so we'll see where it goes. But no, it's definitely a book I give to kids a lot, and they seem to respond well to it.
1: Mm-hmm. And I think, again, there's something about, in particular, young men that want a challenge and want mm-hmm. A certain amount of danger
0: sure.
1: and risk,
0: mm-hmm.
1: but, you know, with a certain amount of, you know, keeping it sensible, you know, that combination of, you know, mm-hmm. risk. You don't want to go so far as to say, hold my beer and watch this. Mm-hmm. You know, you don't want to go that route.
0: Yeah.
1: That's something
0: it's
1: that...
0: part of the growing-up process.
1: Yeah.
0: But.
1: You learn that there are risks mm-hmm. that you need to take, challenges you have to. Mm-hmm. It's not a safe world. You don't stay safe and comfortable every moment. You get into uncomfortable and challenging issues. Mm-hmm. And in the church today, it's not all about everybody being nice.
0: Mm-hmm.
1: It's getting into a number of issues mm-hmm. where there are a lot of bad people out there. We've seen that movie about human trafficking of children. Mm-hmm. You know, there's some bad hombres out there. They're still worse than cattle rustlers mm-hmm. when they do something like that.
0: Oh, man.
1: And this is where standing up and learning that cowboy way as a Catholic mm-hmm. to be able to take on the danger is important.
0: For sure. You know, the one word I use there on the subtitle is finding purpose in life.
1: Mm-hmm.
0: You know, and man, we're all hungering for that. And a lot of youngsters are like, I don't even know if they're asking the question. I didn't ask it till later in life. I mean, it was really after like 9/11 that it was like, you know, it kind of shook my world. What is my purpose in life? And, you know, God created me. He must have a mission for me to accomplish. And if you could think that way and you can kind of steer that ship in the right direction, now you got that goal. Now you're properly oriented. And youngster kids hunger for that, you know.
1: Mm-hmm.
0: And we all do. But if you can tap into it at a young age, you know, what's my mission, my vocation mm-hmm. in life?
1: Mm-hmm.
0: Then you exert all the energy and the zeal and passion and skill towards that. And it's, you know, for the glory of God as well as building up his kingdom.
1: Yep. Yep. Now, this is a very important part. And I think, too, to see we live in a world that's not only got some bad folks, you know, Christ himself talked about how he was bringing the kingdom of God. But that's not just a nice thing. It's not some political platform or any such foolishness.
0: Mm-hmm.
1: It is a direct invasion of the kingdom of darkness and Satan.
0: Mm-hmm.
1: That Christ came into that conflict and he loves people enough to rescue them from the evil and from the evil one.
0: Mm-hmm.
1: His deception, his murder, all this. And Christ wants us to join him in that battle. That's just
0: awesome.
1: The other Monday we celebrated the Feast of St. Ignatius Loyola.
0: Mm-hmm.
1: He talked about this. You have two kingdoms, the kingdom of Satan and the kingdom of Christ. Which one are you going to serve?
0: Yeah.
1: And that's this is part of this same decision making.
0: Yeah, our Lord said himself, he said, I came not to bring peace but the sword. Mm-hmm. You know, it's not an easy walk out there, but it's a good one when we follow him, and he shows us how to do it.
1: Yeah. One other thing, too, that I'd like to bring out.
0: Mm-hmm.
1: You know, when I was out there with you, we were rounding up cattle,
0: mm-hmm.
1: and they were up above the ridge rock, and we had mm-hmm. to go find them.
0: Mm-hmm.
1: And then when we found them, we brought them down and loaded them up.
0: Mm-hmm.
1: And

0: You use that to help feed folks who are not doing so well financially. Mm-hmm. I have a little clip that we want to show about sure. that.
1: Since 2019, Gillette, Wyoming has been where Father Bryce calls home. He now serves as the associate pastor at St. Matthew's Catholic Church.
2: Probably the most challenging part of my role as a priest is the office work. I'm not a desk job priest. Right now I'm blessed to be able to complement that with some hands-on ministry as well. What's up, Claire?
3: Hey, Father Rice, how's it going?
2: Good, yourself?
3: Good.
2: Not all priests are able to do that. I mean, there's a huge need out there, so I'm very thankful for the gift I currently have.
1: Seeing that need, Father Bryce wanted to reach outside the walls of the church. He decided to use his experience as a rancher to help feed his community. He opened up a small butcher shop out of a semi-trailer, and now he provides quality fresh meat at a reduced cost to those who are in need.
2: On average, I butcher 20 cows a year. You know, part of being a father is about providing. And me as a priest, as a spiritual father, I provide spiritually through the sacraments. But I'm also able to do that, like, humanly. There's so much joy that comes with, you know, cutting steak that I know somebody's going to enjoy this. I mean, I gladly work late into the night, not for money, but for love. You know, love propels that. When you can, like, complete that chain of, like, putting meat onto somebody's plate, now that's fun. You know, that's ranching.
0: Yeah. Yeah, that was part of the fun of doing that with you, because, you know, we went to the trailer where you do that work, and you know, some of the stuff I do myself with some that I hunt and all that. So this is a lot of fun stuff.
4: It's a great gift, and I, you know, that's just an example of following your heart's desire. The Lord placed, I don't know, something in that realm of running a few cows just on my heart. And then when I got into it, I thought, man, it'd be great to be able to use these critters to feed people. And I remembered that Wyoming passed a law that allows a producer to cut and distribute his own meat. So I don't sell beef. I'm not a commercial customer cutter. But if there's plenty of people that are on my herd that have a share in the herd, as the law says, that can now I can now distribute homegrown beef to. And it does allow me to help people in need to some degree. I can't distribute it through the church necessarily. It's a kind of a private endeavor, but it really complements my vocation as a priest. I mean, as I've said before, I'm a son before I'm a father. Not that the two are distinct, they complement each other, but I live out of this sonship of who the Lord has created me in this sense of, you know, cowboy nature, that I can then serve well as a priest. And, you know, one of my kind of favorite things to say is that the more you love, the more you're able to love. And I mean, I find that just raising cattle and then butchering them, knowing that people I love are going to eat this meat, that fuels you, man. And it fuels you to do a good job. It gives purpose to when we go up and chase cows. I just honestly love it. And the beauty of it, the beauty of that proper ordering, it fuels my vocation. Yep. You know, I mean, I come up with more homilies in the butcher shop than anywhere. You know, I'm in the saddle. I'm thinking, you know, and it's natural. So when you live out of that right relationship with God, it serves our mission well. And that little butcher endeavor is a great gift for me and for the people it serves.
0: All right. Well, that sounds like a good thing. Again, it was a lot of fun to be part of that, just a little bit that I did. And, you know, right, it's also very beautiful. But, you know, it's very much part of the entire gospel that we are supposed to feed the poor.
4: Sure.
0: And this is the kind of thing that we do. Mm-hmm. So I want to thank you, first of all, for coming all the way from Wyoming. That's a good trek. So it's good to have you and introduce you to a little bit where there's lots of water. It's your first trip here. You don't always have that much water. And so you've got plenty of humidity here. Yeah. And again, want to recommend your book. It's called The Catholic Cowboy Way, Finding Peace and Purpose on the Brunt Called Life by Father Bruce Lundgren. It's available at ewtnrc.com, where it's item number 80. 69. So Father Bryce Lundgren is the author of that, and it's a really fun read. Let's give a blessing to the folks. And the Lord bless you all and keep you and cause his face to shine upon you, the Father, the Son, and the Holy Spirit. You know, we can present to you this show and have Father Bryce come over here and do all the other shows that we do only because this network is brought to you by you. Mother Angelica was inspired to have it done that way. So please keep us in between your gas bill, your electric bill, and your cable bill, and we'll be able to pay all of our bills too. God bless you all, and thank you.

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3: This Sunday's Gospel is a challenge. St. Peter approaches Jesus and asks him, "Lord, if my brother sins against me, how often must I forgive? As many as 7 times? Jesus answered, "I say to you, not 7 times, but 77 times. And then our Lord gives us a very long parable about a servant who has forgiven an enormous debt and yet then refuses to forgive his neighbor his small debt. At the end of it, the servant is severely punished, and Jesus says, "So will my heavenly Father do to you, unless each of you forgives your brother from your heart." The theme of this gospel is completely clear. Jesus not only desires, but commands us to forgive people who have hurt us. And forgiveness of our neighbors seems to be of utmost importance to Christ. He not only commands us to forgive without limit, but he also commands us to forgive even our enemies and those who don't ask us for forgiveness. And yet, even with all that emphasis, it seems to be one of the hardest things for us to do. I think it's not unreasonable to say that the person who forgives is a person who begins to be a Christian, and that until you learn to forgive, your faith won't mean as much to you. Maybe the pathway forward into forgiveness is found by imitating our Lord himself. Remember that on the cross, the very first thing that he said is, "Father, forgive them. They know not what they do." Even though he was completely innocent, even though he shouldn't have been on the cross by any measure of justice, even though he was cruelly tortured in his passion, even though he was abandoned by his friends, he forgave us all because he wanted us to forgive one another in his name and to make his love known by forgiving our neighbors.
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5: The month of September is devoted to Our Lady of Sorrows. 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
8: The only reason of being free from something is to be free for something. 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
13: Good evening and welcome to The Journey Home. My name is Marcus Grodi, your host for this program. This is our open line program in which I invite back a former guest. In fact, our guest, this is essentially his fourth Journey Home program. He's been two times on the regular and one time on the round table. And he's a favorite guest, Deacon Alex Jones, former Pentecostal pastor, presently deacon, committed to evangelization. We're going to talk about all that in a moment. But I want to remind you that you are an important part of this program. So if you want to give us a call, you might want to start calling immediately to get your calls and emails in line, because I know there'll be a lot of people asking Deacon Jones some questions. The phone number is 1-800-221-9460. Outside North America, you can call at the regular number, 205-271-2980, or you can send us an email at journeyhome@ewtn.com. Deacon Alex, welcome back to the Journey Home.
14: Thank you, Marcus. Good to be back. My fourth time.
13: It is, and you're a seasoned guest. And I think I was asking you earlier, before I asked you to tell your story, that right now you're still doing a lot of traveling and speaking for the Lord, right? I
14: mean, a lot of missions, a lot of conferences. And television.
13: Well, that's great, because in one appearance in an hour, you can reach a lot of folk.
14: Yes, yes.
13: I mean, that's the beauty of it.
14: And if I could, I'd like to send a lot of greetings out to those people who are watching, especially to the Sukar family in Australia that treated my wife and I so royally as we were guests in their home.
13: What I normally do in this episode, as soon as we get lots of phone calls and emails, I want them to ask you questions. I mean,
14: okay.
13: That's fine. I'll just stay out of the way. But I begin by letting the audience know a little bit of a reminder about what brought you into the Catholic Church.
14: I was raised as a Pentecostal, and for 59 years I was a Pentecostal. For about 25 of those 59 years, I served as a pastor of two parishes. One was the oldest Pentecostal church in the state of Michigan, and the second one was the one I founded, Maranatha Christian Church, and I pastored that for about 18 years. And it was really good. I really enjoyed it. I wasn't looking for truth. I felt that I had truth. I wasn't looking for the Catholic Church. I wasn't looking for anything but retirement, because I served for many years. But it was through a Bible study that I had challenged my people to be a part of, in which we would go back in history and look at the early Christian church, how it worshiped. And when we went back into history, there were the church fathers. And in reading the church fathers, slowly, very slowly, my eyes began to come open as to what happened to the church, that it didn't fall off the edge of the earth after the last apostle died, that it didn't apostatize from the teaching of the apostles, but that it grew, and that it grew in the understanding of itself and understanding of its message and understanding of its mission in the earth. And discovering that, the journey began. 2 years later, I came into the church with 54 of my members.
13: See, that still always amazes me. The audience, I work with the Coming Home Network International. The reason we exist is to help clergy on their journey into the church, because of the issues that arise through the conversion of a clergyman. Mm-hmm. You've got marriage, you've got kids, you've got connections, you've got vocations and all that. But rarely do you see clergy able to bring with them their congregation or even parts of it. Right now we're seeing the Anglicans opening the door for that, mm-hmm, for the Anglicans, but even they're not, aren't too many of those really coming, and we'll see that happen. But talk a bit about that, in the sense that how hard it is when you're studying early church fathers, you're reading the stuff, the people in the pew who have a lot of their own formation, stuff, the baggage they bring with them, they don't always get to read the books. They don't always see in the stuff. That's why it's often hard for the clergyman that's going through the journey to really convey that to his congregation, to his wife, to his kids.
14: It was difficult, but I realized that just to understand these truths, as I'd come to understand them, and to understand the linkage of the church with the church fathers and the subsequent development of the church. Even though I understood that, my people needed to hear that, even though they chose not to follow me or not to agree with me. And so I asked their permission, can I share with you what I've learned? And they gave me permission. So for about 6 months, I taught about the church. I taught about the development of history. I taught about Mary. I taught about papal authority. I taught about liturgy. I taught about Mary. I taught about purgatory. I taught about Mary. Mary was a big problem to us.
13: Oh, sure. Of course. Of course. You've been a Catholic for 9 years. And deacon, and I know we talk about a few things on the program, so there'll be some questions that people can ask, and I'll say, go get the archive. But one thing I've noticed is that experience myself with other clergy converts also. After you've been in the church for a while, you're still starting to discover what it means to be Catholic.
14: It takes time. You cannot become a Catholic in 8 months. As good as RCIA is, you can't really comprehend the depth of the faith in 8 months. Yeah. It takes years of being familiar with, of exercising what we take by faith when we first come in. Okay, if the church teaches it, I believe it, although I don't really understand it, but I believe it. In time, your eyes begin to become adjusted to the teachings of the church, and they become even more beautiful. So many people have asked me since the priestly scandals have broken out in the last few years, are you sorry you did what you did? I said, no. If I had to do all over again, I would do it in a heartbeat. Yeah. Because now I'm growing. Now I understand. It's just phenomenal how much I'm understanding and growing in faith and in the love of Jesus and the love of His church. Yeah. And the love of the people. I am just blown away by the universality of the church, its diversity, being able to travel around the world and see Catholicism in Africa, Catholicism in Australia, Catholicism in the islands, Catholicism in America, Catholicism in Canada. It's just a great privilege to see how vast the church is.
13: You mentioned Africa.
14: Yes.
13: You've been there.
14: 4 times.
13: Because all we hear about is it's just exploding there.
14: I just have to tell you this, and I'll try to say it as succinctly as possible. I was invited by Archbishop Cyprian to come to Martyrs Day in Uganda. I think it was about 2 years ago, June 3rd. And he asked me to come and to share in giving my story to well over a million people in attendance. People came from miles away, walking. Some 30, some 40, some 100 miles, walking. When they got there, there was no place to house them because there were about a million of them. So they sat outside in the open air. And that night, there were just torrential rains that just poured down all on the people. They were soaking wet. There was no place to go but just to sit there in the one piece of ground. And do you know what they did, Marcus? They sang. All night long, you hear them singing, praising God. They really, genuinely love the Lord. And I found out something. If you want to see the church in its greatest wealth, come to America, because God has blessed us. We're a prosperous nation. Okay. If you want to see the church in its orthodoxy, go to Rome. Mm-hmm. If you want to see the joy of worship, you go to Africa. There they dance and they sing and they praise God and they love their church. They love the Holy Father. They love the Blessed Mother. They love everything about the church. Yeah. And there are well over 100 million Africans who are Catholic and growing.
13: You are committed to evangelization. That's what you do. I mean, you're a deacon evangelization. And sometimes when I think about the history of evangelization in the history of the church, it kind of reminds me of trying to squeeze a water balloon. You know, if you got a water balloon, you squeeze it, and you're trying to, all of a sudden, part of it will pop out here. Mm-hmm. Okay, well, so you're trying to push that in, and then it'll pop out over here. And when the Protestant Reformation squelched it over here, Our Lady of Guadalupe popped out over here. And we're seeing different countries of the world where the faith was strong, and it's down, but it's popping out in Africa. I mean,
14: and in South America, and in Asia.
13: Wait a second. And South America is good to hear, because we don't hear good stories about South America very much.
14: Yes. Church is growing. I know there's a problem in Brazil with the Pentecostals, but in other areas of South America, the church is growing.
13: What kind of a message you can give to our viewers about helping the church grow where they are? What about evangelization? What should our viewers do with evangelization?
14: Evangelization is not much understood by many Catholics. They equate it with Protestant evangelism, which they see on TV, and of course they say, that's not me, I'm not going to do that. Or they equate it to going from house to house and neighborhood surveys and census taking. But in truth, evangelization has always been a part of the church's purpose of existence. We exist in order to evangelize. Three ways we evangelize. One, we evangelize by our lifestyle, living a life of Christian love and holiness. Mm-hmm. Secondly, we evangelize by reaching out to others in works of mercy and helping those who are in need, works of charity. Mm-hmm. Thirdly, we evangelize by simply sharing our faith, what our faith means to us, that our church, our worship, our beliefs are a source of comfort to us that takes us through our trials and tribulations. Just those three things. Yeah. And faith will begin to spread.
13: Another topic I want to bring up, because I see we're already getting lots of emails, and that's good. I still want to hold those back because I want to make sure you and I have a chance to talk about a couple things. I know something else that not only opened your heart to the church, as you just mentioned a while ago, but has continued to be deeper for you is the study of the liturgy.
14: Yes. I find it fascinating. How did we get to where we are now in our liturgy? How it was formed. Now, I began to study that when, at the beginning of my conversion, I went back in history, began to read how the early church began to grow in its liturgy. But I want to know fully how it grew to what it is today. And not just Western liturgy, but also Eastern liturgy. I find it fascinating that in our worship, we encapsulate the sacrifice of Jesus Christ with preaching and with reading and with the sacraments. It's just amazing. And that grace is given and that Christ is present. And that everything that happens, I was preaching two Sundays ago, and I shared with the congregation, even the colors we wear have significance. I mean, this is ordinary time, which means that it's time to grow, it's time to learn, it's time to hear the wisdom of God. And so I will begin studying liturgy more in depth this fall at St. Cyril and Methodius Seminary in Orchard Lake. Got a 2-year scholarship.
13: That's great. That is awesome. That is awesome.
14: Fantastic seminary.
13: Well, I'm going to ask you for a moment to put aside your Catholic cap and trying to remember what you thought about when you were a Pentecostal preacher. When you read the words, when Jesus said, abide in me and I in you, apart from me, you can do nothing. When you talk to your congregation, what it means to make sure you're with Jesus, apart from me, you can do nothing, to abide in Jesus. From your Pentecostal background, what did that mean? How could you help a person know in a Pentecostal way how you abided with Jesus and how he helped you live out your life?
14: Well, to us as Pentecostals, abiding in Jesus was simply being obedient to him, following his words, his commandments. And that way, you abode in him, see. And then he and us, and then through that relationship, we would be able to be successful in our spiritual journey, overcoming temptations, of spreading the word, getting the word out. But basically, as Pentecostals, abiding always meant obedience to our Lord.
13: So it was an issue of obedience to his word, following him, and asking for his grace, you know, the Holy Spirit empowering you. From a Catholic perspective, this connects with liturgy.
14: Well, as a Catholic, we abide in him as the people of God. We're in the church through baptism. That brings us into the church. That relationship is nurtured through catechesis. When we fail, we are restored through the sacrament of reconciliation. And just being in the body through our baptism, we grow when we hear, when we're challenged, when we receive the sacraments, when we receive the Eucharist, we abide in him and he in us. And in that same sense, we are being transformed by the power that not only comes through the hearing of the Word of God, but also through the Eucharist. It transforms us.
13: Yeah, I think that the importance of liturgy, the importance of the sacraments, you know, I don't stand in judgment of those outside the church. That's not my job. Mm-hmm. But I want them to have the sacrament.
14: And that's why I'm here. I wanted the whole ball of wax. I wanted it all. I understood it, and I wanted to be a part of it.
13: What would you say if you look back to your Pentecostal friends? I'm assuming you had at least one Pentecostal friend that didn't like what you did.
14: I have four.
13: Okay, four Pentecostal. What was their biggest problem with you becoming Catholic?
14: I would think leaving the tradition I was born in, leaving the faith of the fathers, and going to something that is completely alien to us, that we knew nothing about and didn't want to know. As an African American, it was a white man's religion.
13: I was wondering if that was.
14: Oh, yes, Lord, yes, Lord. It was a white man's religion. We had our own religion, and we were comfortable. It was culturally satisfying to us. Why would you leave this when you had such freedom to go over here where you're nothing and you're not going to be treated fairly, and all of this mumble jumbo and Christian calisthenics, standing, kneeling, genuflecting, all that, so unnecessary. All of these traditions that are going to hamstring. Why would you do that? That was the biggest problem.
13: Yeah.
14: Why would you leave freedom and your cultural heritage to go over here to something that's totally different?
13: Yeah, which, I mean, underneath that is a, I don't want to point fingers at the black community by any means, because it's, you know, I can't do the old, right? You know what I mean? The 3-point back yourself. Because I'm sure that the white communities feel the same way about that. This is our tradition. Well, you know, and it's a man-made thing, though.
14: Well, do you understand? You come from the Protestant background.
13: Oh, yeah.
14: You understand that the most segregated hour is 11 o'clock on Sunday morning.
13: Yeah.
14: It doesn't matter if you're Catholic or Protestant.
13: Yeah.
14: That culturally, we like to flock with our own kind.
13: Right, right.
14: So I was deflocked.
13: Right. But and I agree. But I was going to say, it's even, when I think about underneath that, is this idea, you don't see the idea that we're creating a tradition that's comfortable for us, whether it's the black community or an ethnic community or whatever. We're not giving a religion that God gave us. We're making one ourselves that we're comfortable and we can be free in. And
14: well, this is the way they looked at it. We thought, well, we didn't make the world the way it is, but this is the way it is. So we have to learn how to operate within its strictures within its nuances and with its demands. So that's what we did. We created our own church, because very often we were not allowed to worship with whites, and therefore we were forced to form our own. So once we form our own, it became ours.
13: Yeah.
14: And for me to leave that, to become part of an institution was almost unthinkable.
13: It makes all the sense in the world. And I guess my point is just to say that the problem's us. You know, we've made it that way, whites, you know, in America, and we need to take responsibility for that. But even the church, I mean, I don't mean the church, but we in the church have not lived out the gospel message to those that are different from us the way we're called to do that.
14: Well, Marcus, as you well know, society puts a pressure on people of faith, and there's always a pressure to conform to societal norms. So that even though the Catholic Church in its formal teachings did not agree with slavery and condemn slavery in its formal teachings, yet realistically in its societal level of existence, it became part of the slave

0: problem.
1: Yeah.
0: So, yeah, it's just a fact of nature that society puts pressure on people of faith, and very often people of faith conform.
1: I think, I don't remember when I learned the phrase, but I wish I could remember, because I still think to this day it's one of the most important phrases. The little phrase, "But for the grace of God go I," to me helps us understand how to live out Christ's love for other people. But for the grace of God, when we see the most heinous criminal, but for the grace of God go I, right? I
0: mean, absolutely, absolutely. God's grace, we responded to it. Every man has free will.
1: Yeah.
0: And by God's grace being given to us, we responded to it. And responding to that grace keeps us from doing a lot of things.
1: Yeah,
0: I mean, but of course, we have the ability not to respond. Just like I had the ability not to respond to coming to understand the fullness of faith as it subsists within the Catholic Church. I had the ability to say no. In fact, my wife told me, "Say no."
1: Yeah.
0: But I said yes. So we have to respond to God's grace through our free will.
1: Yeah, Newman, in a lot of his writings, especially his letters, when he would write to Anglicans who were struggling with the journey, would sometimes say, "Don't let this moment of grace pass you by." And sometimes God awakens us, but then, like Peter walking on the water, we let too many distractions.
0: Absolutely.
1: And really, I mean, you had to face that because, like you said, you had some tension from those closest to you that didn't want you to say, "Yes, but this is a moment of grace."
0: I recognize that I had to move and then move in a hurry. Not to have moved at that moment, to hesitate might have been deadly. Mm-hmm. But I felt the urge to come, like an invitation, come. And I responded.
1: We've got an email. Geraldine from Ohio. Deacon Alex, have you ever given any thought to becoming a Catholic priest? Since you are such a gifted preacher and so deeply spiritual, God bless you, Geraldine.
0: Geraldine, God bless your heart. Yes, I've thought about becoming a priest. In fact, I asked the bishop in my archdiocese twice, and the bishop said no. Well, he didn't say no. See, Catholics talk in a whole different language. He didn't say no. Had it been me, I would have said no. But he didn't say no. He simply said, typically, married men serve the Lord and the diaconate. I said, okay, but I want to be a priest. Then second time, typically, married men serve the Lord and the diaconate. Then I said, this guy's telling me no. So I said, okay. If God had wanted me to be a priest, I'd be a priest. I mean, this is his church. Well, that's why I'm here. It's his church.
1: Right.
0: If he wants me to be a priest, then he would open doors. Because ironically, one of the pastors that came into the church with me, another pastor in another diocese, is a priest.
1: Yeah.
0: With a wife and three kids.
1: Yeah.
0: And today he's pastoring a little small parish, rural parish, in the Diocese of Lansing. So my ordinary said no. His ordinary said yes.
1: Yeah. But that is a part of our learning to understand the Catholic understanding of the call,
0: mm-hmm.
1: versus what we understood the call as in the Protestant world. Because usually in the call was more, I'm hearing this call of God. I want to get it confirmed, but still I'm hearing this call of God. Where in the Catholic Church, it's community.
0: It has to be recognized by others.
1: Yeah. Email from, or did we get a phone call? No, we got email. Jonathan, Oklahoma. Hello, Marcus and Deacon. Deacon, how did you interpret, no pun intended, the purpose and usage of tongues in the church as a Pentecostal, as opposed to the purpose and usage of tongues from a Catholic perspective? Thank you, Jonathan.
0: Well, we felt that tongues were a gift, and they are.
1: Yeah.
0: As a Catholic, I say that the gift of tongues exists today. In fact, I was quite surprised when I entered into the Catholic Church and found Catholics that did speak with tongues. This is impossible. I mean, I came into the Catholic Church to pray, you know, very But here are people that are expressing the love of God and speaking in tongues, and it was wonderful. So Scripture, St. Paul says in the Scripture that the Holy Spirit gives charisms, and one of those charisms is the gift of tongues.
1: And he said in about, on the one hand, desiring prophecy and gifts of tongues, but all must be done decently in order. So you have this balance. I was a Presbyterian. We were just all into the decently in order stuff.
0: You were the frozen chosen.
1: Exactly. So, I mean, it's another stuff. But then we had others across the street that were all on this side, and, no order or anything. But in the church, we look at the teachings of the church, they try and keep that balance,
0: Well, it is balance. I mean, when I've gone to charismatic conferences, the most devoted people to the Catholic faith are charismatics. I mean, it just blew me away. I mean, their allegiance to the church, the allegiance to their parish, the allegiance to their priest, it's just wonderful. So a lot of people think that once you become charismatic or speak with tongues, that's going to lead you into some kind of la-la land, But no, they develop very deep devotions to the church and to Our Lady.
1: I mean, it could. It could.
0: It could lead away.
1: It could, because that's where the decency and order, that's where the liturgy is.
0: What happened in Paul's day? That's why we have 1 Corinthians 14.
1: Exactly. That's very good. We have a call from Anne from California. Hello, Anne. What's your question for us?
2: Yes, hello. Welcome home, Deacon.
0: Thank you.
2: You're wonderful. My question is, in the Gospel of Luke, when the Holy Spirit overshadowed and became the spouse of Mary, thereby sanctifying her with the gifts of the Holy Spirit to the highest degree, and given the unique and intense relationship Mary had with the Holy Spirit, my question is, wouldn't that make her the most Pentecostal mortal human being in the Bible? And also, because of that, can Pentecostals embrace her as a role model? Thank you.
0: What a wonderful question. I like to shake up people everywhere, and I say, the original Pentecostal church is the Catholic Church. And guess who was in the upper room with the apostles and the 120? Mother Mary. She was the only one there who had any experience with the Holy Spirit. And I like to sometimes in my preaching or teaching, I like to say that, maybe in the second day of their prayers, Thomas got a little feeling, and Mary said, that's not it. Just keep on praying, Thomas. Mary, as not only filled with the Holy Spirit and the Mother of God, if Pentecostals had only just a fine tweaking on who she is, they would readily accept her. Do you know how I gave my, or was able to speak to my people and lead them into the church and get over the Mary issue? In African-American churches, we have usually what is called church mothers or a church mother, which is an older woman that usually is a widow who has gone through life and been faithful throughout life, who's had pain, who had suffering. In her older age, she's accumulated wisdom and a great depth of spirituality. And so people of the parish or the church, when they get into trouble, they would come to her and say, Mother, I need you to pray with me, pray for me. My husband's not acting right, or my kids are out of control, or I have this condition that needs prayer. They wouldn't come to me as pastor all the time. They would go to the church mother and said, Mother, please pray, because they recognize her experience and her holiness and the power of her prayer. And so I just shared with my people, well, Mary is just Big Mama. She's mother of the whole church, all Christians. And it kind of resonated. They understood it. Good question. Thank you for that question.
1: I'm wondering, we're going to take a break moment. Before we go there, though, I'm wondering, part of the problem is that words like Pentecostal and charismatic with the capital P and a capital C bring with them a lot of baggage that distracts us from recognizing what really the fullness of the Holy Spirit means, of being a full follower of Jesus Christ, open to what the Holy Spirit desires.
0: Well, once you capitalize the P and the C, then you have installed a tradition.
1: Yeah.
0: The Pentecostal tradition, it becomes a tradition. And many Protestant churches in their tradition have no tradition. And so when you capitalize a name, of course that you empower that name not becomes a tradition. Baptist, there is a Baptist tradition.
1: Yeah, and there's not just one capital P Pentecostal tradition. There's a bunch of them, a bunch of charismatic different movements.
0: Oh, about 30,000 of them.
1: Yeah, right. Let's take a break. We'll come back with more of your questions, phone calls and emails for Deacon Jones.
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1: Welcome back to The Journey Home. This is open line program, so your phone calls and emails are a vital part of the program, so keep calling, keep emailing. We'll try and get you in. Our guest tonight is Deacon Alex Jones, and he's got so much to say, but we're going to still keep taking emails, and that is giving us lots of opportunities to hear the blessings of his journey following our Lord into the church. This email comes from Jim. Blessings, he writes, Dear Deacon Jones, why did your study of the Church Fathers lead you to the Catholic Church and not the Orthodox churches? Thank you, Jim.
0: Jim, that is another great question, because originally I did go to the Orthodox Church. I read in the course of reading about the development of liturgy that the St. John and Chrysostom liturgy, St. James liturgy, could be found in the Orthodox Church. And so the very first church I went to was an Orthodox church. And it was in that church that I was introduced to liturgy with the incense. I had never been to a Catholic mass. I didn't want to go. I mean, why would I want to go as a pastor? But understanding the development of Christian liturgy, and this was the old 17 centuries of liturgy. So I went to St. Constantine and Helen Orthodox Church, Greek Orthodox Church. The pastor there and I were friends because I bought his first church. And so he invited me behind the iconostasium to see the liturgy before the people come in, this enrobement and the cutting of the bread and so forth. And I was very tempted to become Orthodox. In fact, to this very day, I love the Orthodox. But in fact, they offered me priesthood. They said, and these were very powerful men, they said, we know the patriarch, and you can become priest. We will make you priest. We will send you to Constantinople, and we will educate you, and we will make you priest. Please come join us. And I was so tempted because I love their liturgy. But there was a problem with the chair of Peter. The Orthodox or the Eastern Church, the other lung of the church, usually divided along national lines. There is one chair of Peter that serves all nations. And that stood out for me. And I said, well, even though I can't be a priest, I'd rather be under the seat of Peter. Although I love you guys, and I respect you guys, and I love to worship with you guys, but the chair of Peter is where it is.
1: Yeah, I think when in my own journey, what was bothering me more and more is how you a Pentecostal, me a Presbyterian, we believe that this book was the infallible Word of God, but
0: absolutely,
1: yet you and I would teach different things based on that book. The confusion that was there that bothered me, and that was what got me to the church. When I looked at Eastern Orthodoxy, I certainly saw the tradition, I saw the connection all the way back. But all I had to do was open a phone book under churches, and I saw Eastern Orthodoxy is just as divided as all of the other Protestant churches. Mm-hmm. When it comes to moral issues, when it comes to lots of doctrines, who decides? And I was a Congregationalist for a while, which is not unlike Pentecostals in that each individual church is pretty autonomous to decide whatever it wants to believe. But votes, right?
0: Right, absolutely.
1: They could have voted you out on a Monday and put the
0: they could have
1: the mother in charge if they
0: they could have if they wanted to. Of course, they could have. Yeah. That's the risk you take in becoming pope.
1: Exactly. The independence of that.
0: But, you know, there was a certain joy in that, too, because you had absolute freedom. I mean, you had absolute freedom. I could implement whatever I wanted to implement, as long as it was along scriptural lines or it was a good
1: word.
0: You
1: could find a verse.
0: I had to find a verse, of course.
1: We got another email. Reverend Terry in North Carolina. Hello, Marcus and Deacon Jones. I appreciate your ministry, and I am also on the journey, and I'm facing many of the same decisions that you did. I have found a priest that I had been talking with, but we've not been able to connect for several months. How can I find a priest that will talk with me in confidence, but not push me either? I'm looking for someone who can really understand the journey I'm on. Well, thanks, Reverend Terry.
0: Reverend Terry, you should talk to this man, Marcus Grodi, because this is why he's where he is, to help priests or help ministers come into the church. You know, I didn't have a priest that talked to me. I think that if I'd had a priest that was a little pushy, I might have become combative. I did have one person, however, Dr. Dennis Walters, who was the RCIA director at Christ the King in Ann Arbor. He came over every Tuesday for 2 years to talk to me about the church and teach me about what the church teaches and the catechism. Maybe you need to find a good, strong Catholic that know their faith and willing to share their faith with you and sit down with them and talk to them. Dr. Walters was just fabulous. 2 years, every Tuesday, he came to our house. But, you know, I'm having second thoughts about that now because he stayed for dinner, and I'm just wondering was for the free
1: I appreciate your word of confidence in the work that
0: this is what you're all about, Marcus.
1: Well, I know, and it's not even me. All I do is drink coffee. My staff, Jim Anderson and the others, they're the ones that really do the work with clergy and a journey. You know, Rob Rogers and the whole gang there. But I think the writer was from South Carolina. Did I say that? I think he said it was South Carolina, North Carolina. But there's one person in your neck of woods in South Carolina that I would also encourage you to consider talking to is Father Dwight Longnecker. Father Dwight is a convert priest. He's a pastor down in Charleston, South Carolina. The reason I say that is he used to work with the St. Benedict Society in England before he came to. He was doing what we do in England. He's very sympathetic to this. I think Father Dwight in your neck of the woods would also be someone you might want to contact. He's got a blog. Just search for Father Dwight Longnecker or come to our website and we'll help you. But like you said, that's what this priest, this man on the journey is talking about is exactly why the Coming Home Network had to exist, because where can I go and talk with someone that isn't going to push me?
0: And you know, Marcus
1: understands the journey.
0: Do you know how many calls and emails I get from pastors who are on the journey?
1: Yeah.
0: It's a there movement. Are many, many, many out there on the journey.
1: Yeah. Mm-hmm. And if you'll see the information on the TV screen, on the radio, we'll let you know about how you can come up with the Coming Home Network if there's anything we can do to help you. We have a caller, Mary from Florida. Hello, Mary. What's your question?
5: Hi. It's an honor to talk to both of you.
1: Thank you, Mary.
5: My question is, there are 7 children in my family, and my oldest sister is Pentecostal now, and she's trying to, in her own way, she's doing it lovingly. She's trying to convert me, and I don't know how to handle it. I don't know what to say because I don't want to hurt her. She's very, very sweet, and she really believes what she's saying.
1: Well, yeah.
5: You know, and she's full of love and full of the Spirit, full of Jesus. And I don't know how to defend myself because I don't want to hurt her.
1: Mary, that's a good question, because I think there's probably a lot of people out there who have now siblings and children who've found Jesus somewhere else, right? And
0: yeah, they've undergone a conversion experience. You don't have to be Catholic to undergo a conversion experience. And what they call new birth is really a conversion experience. So what your sister has experienced is a conversion to the Lord, which is good. It's not bad. Like you said, it's a good thing.
1: Fully authentic. Yeah.
0: Yeah, she loves the Lord and the Holy Spirit lives and dwells with her. But you have to realize, and if you believe this, If you believe that the church that you were raised and born in is the true church, has the fullness of faith, then you should tell your sister, I love you and I respect you and I appreciate the conversion you've gone through. And I will never speak negative about that. But I don't want to give up my faith. I will not give up my faith. I don't want to break fellowship with you. I don't want to say anything negative to you. Let's get along. But let's set some parameters right now. And one of the main parameters is, I'm staying with my faith because it is the faith that comes to us from the apostles. I'm not going to denigrate you or denigrate your faith, but by the same token, don't denigrate mine. Allow me to be a Catholic as I allow you to be Pentecostal, and just go from there. Treat her with love and kindness.
1: That's an excellent comment. I was going to say, for somebody to transcribe that, and then we'll put it out there on the website for everybody who has that same question, because that's said perfectly. Thank you, Alex. Because that really is a common issue.
0: I hear it everywhere I go. In all the conferences, someone comes with tears in their eyes saying that a loved one has walked away. How do you get them back?
1: Yeah. And as you said, it almost causes us to first appreciate where they are, you know, in Christ.
0: Absolutely.
1: It has to begin there.
0: All conversions to Jesus Christ are good. Yeah. It's the formation that's bad.
1: We want fullness. So that's the next step.
0: Yes. We'll get there.
1: Email from Bruce, Florida. Deacon, at what point did you come to believe in the presence of Christ in the Eucharist, and what brought you to this belief? Pentecostal, symbolic? That's how you believe in the Lord's Supper?
0: Well, symbolic might be a little bit too shallow. We believed it was extremely holy. We didn't use words like real presence or the body, the true body of the Lord, but we believed that it was truly a holy thing, and that if you were unworthy and partook of it, you could become ill or even sleep, as St. Paul says to the Corinthians. But we never taught the real presence. So I wouldn't say that it was just a symbol to us. It was so holy to some of our people that they wouldn't take it because they had sin in their lives. And they said, I will not take it because I'm not worthy. So we esteemed it very highly. But when I began to read, it was one of the first things I learned, Marcus. Three things I learned when I began to read the Fathers. First, the church was not only charismatic, but also liturgical. Secondly, that it was hierarchical. You had bishop, priest, and deacon. And thirdly, and this was the real one that really began me to read and to search, that the church was Eucharistic-centered. That the Eucharist was esteemed by Ignatius of Antioch to be the flesh of Jesus and the blood of Jesus. And I said, what? I said, it sounds like he believes this is the real McCoy. And he goes on to say, the heretics do not come and worship with us because they do not believe that Eucharist is the flesh of Jesus and the blood of Jesus. And I said, wow, the church has always believed this. So that's when my eyes began to come open. I could tell you a story, but I don't have the time.
1: We'll see. Maybe we can slip it in here, but I've got another email waiting. Becky from Orange County, California. Dear Deacon Alex, when Bible Christians preach that, quote, church is when two or three people gather and there is no need for rites or religion, it's a King James Bible and Jesus, that's all you need. What are your thoughts on how to respond to our separated brothers and sisters in Christ?
0: Well, those who feel that way, you can't help them at all.
1: Hey, if the King James is good enough for Jesus, right?
0: I mean, well, that's what my mother told me, you know, because, you know, even as a pastor of the two parishes that I had, and my mother was one of my staunch supporters. She believed in her son. She stayed by her son. And I believed in using the NIV because of its clarity,
1: sure.
0: Because I'm a teacher and I want clarity. And so one day she came up to me, she says, said, son, why don't you go back to the King James Version? She said, God wrote that Bible. I said, okay. A lot of Christians believe that this is the only version of the Bible. You can't help them. There's nothing you can say to help them. I don't want to use the word extremists, but let's say they are hardcore King James Bible-carrying, Bible-toting, Bible-quoting believers. Let them alone. It's just like Jesus said, let them alone. You can't help them.
1: Yeah, I know.
0: Because what's going to happen, you're going to engender an argument. And the arguments and debates accomplish absolutely nothing.
1: All right. Phone call from Kimberly from Massachusetts. Hello, Kimberly. What's your question?
6: Hello, Marcus.
1: Hello, Kimberly. What's your question?
6: I My question for Deacon is, I was hearing all the time that the thing about going to confession, as we know, all Catholics go to confession, and we confess to the priest. Now, all other religions seem to think that it's okay to confess.

0: confession and confess my sins to a priest to be absolved from those sins. That's not a problem, not at all to me. I think it's a wonderful sacrament that the church has to help us unload ourselves from the burden of the world and the burden of sin. So no, I don't have a problem with that at all.
1: I think for some on the journey, because they've never done it that way for a large part of their
0: life,
1: and
0: it is difficult.
1: It's awkward.
0: The first time you do it, you say, I'm standing before this man here. I'm going to tell him I did what? I mean, they look, try to find a deaf priest somewhere. Or it doesn't speak English. I've had people do that.
1: All right, we have an email from Terry. Deacon Alex, I became Catholic 6 years ago from a Church of God in Christ background. By God's grace, working through your testimony. By God's grace, working through your testimony. Okay, I read that right. I love the church, the reverent worship, and all its riches. However, sometimes I deeply miss the expressiveness, black gospel-style worship. I remind myself that the Eucharist is the pearl of great price that supersedes all. Do you ever miss Pentecostal-style worship, and how do you deal with that? God bless.
0: Good question. These are great questions tonight. Yes, I do miss my Pentecostal roots. But remember, I was a Pentecostal for 59 years. I've been Catholic for 9. When I want that good old rockin' faith, rockin' singing, gospel singing, hard-driving, devil-casting-out type of sing, I buy tape. I mean, buy tapes. I mean, that's fine. I mean, you know, and if you want to be more expressive, go to a charismatic prayer meeting. There are tons of them around where you can go and be expressive. But as you said correctly, in the Mass, there's a time for reverence. And that's what we learned when we were kind of simulating the Mass as Maranatha. We learned we could successfully blend joyful worship or singing with a reverence of Eucharist. And that was one of the hooks that got a lot of my people, that we can be vocal in singing and raising our hands to God, but then there comes a time. Once the homily is done, it's a time now to come reverently before the Lord.
1: Yep. All right. Let's see. We have a
0: good question. Great question.
1: How about email Elizabeth from North Chicago, Illinois. I'm Argus and Guest. What was the hardest hurdle for you in terms of converting Mary, the saints, etc., and why? How did you overcome it?
0: Good question. None of them. My hardest, the most difficult aspect of becoming a Catholic was, you got to realize, I was a big fish in a small pond. And I came into an ocean and was a little fish. I could deal with that because our Lord, who was in the form of God, did not think it's something to be grasped, but he humbled himself, became human, and became a servant and died at the death of the cross. If he could do that, I could become nothing within a large pond. But what I think was the most difficult for me to overcome is to see and not feel some tinge of remorse was the apathy that I found in so many Catholics who were just going with the flow. I mean, they weren't excited about their faith. On Sunday, it was a day of obligation, and worship to us and serving Christ to us as Pentecostals was never an obligation. You could hardly wait to get to church to praise and worship God. And yet I see these many, many people who seem to be, and as it seemed to be just floating along with the flow. That was very difficult for me. Because I'm like this. I was born in the fire, and I can't live in smoke.
1: Yeah. Well, now you're working as a deacon and evangelist. What's your thoughts about? It's almost like a faith like ours, Catholic faith, and where the physical expression of it is a very important part of our faith. It's not just the internal expression, which is, I would say, it's more like my Presbyterian background. Mm-hmm. It's more just what you believe. But what we do with our hands and our bodies and with our mouth and everything is a very important part of it. We have sacraments, we do that. The danger of that kind of religion is that we can think that that's what the religion is.
0: We can love the form instead of the essence. Love the body, but not the head.
1: Yeah. And that's the danger.
0: I've met many Catholics who love being Catholic, but their conversion to the Lordship of Jesus Christ is weak.
1: It's easy to

0: get on the train
1: and just ride,
0: and just ride right along.
1: Yeah, you don't have to do anything, just ride.
0: Yeah,
1: I remember, can I say this, Marcus? You know, as a pastor, you have to study, you have to read, you have to prepare words so that you can feed and nourish the congregation on Sunday or Wednesday in Bible study. So you spend hours in prayer, and you're praying, and you're reading, and you're studying so that your word is a good word. It was such a relief to find out that the church has done all of that for you. I mean, with the cycle of readings, with the liturgy, now you can narrow your focus of study. This is what we're going to read about. For the next three Sundays, we're going to read about being ready to meet the Lord, not to be caught up in the details of life, to persist in prayer, to be ready when our Lord comes, so you can focus on that. There's some, method to the madness, as I'm trying to say. Yeah. And it was such a joy to me. I said, hey, this has already been done for me.
0: I think we got one more email to slip in here. Tom from Alabama. Dear Deacon Alex, what kind of reaction did you receive from your Pentecostal congregation when you started teaching them about Catholicism? How did they react to it?
1: Well, there were those, I asked permission because I had begun to implement Catholic-like worship in our Sunday morning worship. Liturgy of the Word, Liturgy of the Eucharist. What? Liturgy of the Word and Liturgy of the Eucharist. I found a missal, began to follow the readings, the cycle of readings. Found that the prayers were there, began to say the prayers. People said, Pastor, are you becoming Catholic? And I would respond, oh, no, I'm not becoming Catholic. Nobody wants to be Catholic, not even the Catholics. I'm just being apostolic. And so I began to, then I realized that I was indeed becoming Catholic, and I wanted to share the joys that I had uncovered, the faith that I had uncovered. So I asked their permission to let me teach you on Wednesday nights. Not on Sunday. On Sunday I preach the Word of God, but on Wednesday nights, let me teach you about the Catholic faith. Those who said, okay, came into the church with me. Those who said, I don't want to hear it, they didn't come in.
0: Well, that's. I still think that was a blessing you were able to do that. That's not often the case with men on the journey, clergy on the journey. They often don't have that opportunity, or maybe even that comfortableness with their congregation to act on that. Let's say we have a minute or two with the audience here. Any closing thoughts to the audience why they ought to consider making the same journey home you've made?
1: The non-Catholics? If there are non-Catholics watching, and I'm sure there are, if you're on the journey of faith, it's not an easy journey. It's more or less like what our Lord said, that there's no one who forsakes all and follows me will suffer any real loss. There might be some immediate loss of friends, of reputation, of income. That's a part of the sufferings. And this is one of the things I love about the Catholic Church. It gives a great perspective on our sufferings and our needs going without, our lack, that it's not a negative, but it's a positive. So I would encourage you in your journey of faith into the church, leave no stone unturned in investigating your faith. Ask all the questions you need to ask. And when you feel comfortable in your heart that this is God's will for you, I want you to make that step. It's not going to be an easy step, and everything may not work out well. Everything may not flow smoothly. But in the end, you will find the fullness of faith.
0: All right. Thanks, Deacon. Well, mention again that school that's being so good to you right now.
1: Everyone in the Michigan area, the name of the school is St. Cyril and Methodius in Orchard Lake. It's 125 years old. It's a school that emphasizes evangelization and good Catholic formation. Check it out on the internet.
0: All right. Do you have a website for folks?
1: I have a website. Now, listen to me carefully, because if you've misspelled one word, it's not going to work. www.deaconalexcjones.com. If you say deaconjones.com, you get the football player.
0: Deacon Alex C. Jones.
1: Deaconalexcjones.com.
0: All right. Deacon,
1: thank you
0: so much. It's always
1: welcome.
0: A pleasure to have you here, and God bless you and all your work. And well, you're serving the Lord.
1: Thank you.
0: Thank you for joining us on this program. I hope it's been an encouragement to you. He keeps us laughing, but it's serious. because this is serious. Yeah. This is about our following of Jesus Christ, suffering, but the graces he gives us as he seeks to draw us closer to him. Be open to him and all that he'd have to give you and the beauty of his wonderful church. God bless you. We'll see you next week.
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3: This is Father Matthew. The month of September is dedicated to Our Lady of Sorrows. Let us pray. Hail Mary, full of grace, the Lord is with thee. Blessed art thou among women, and blessed is the fruit of thy womb, Jesus. Holy Mary, Mother of God, pray for us sinners, now and at the hour of our death. Amen.
4: Hello everyone, this is Father Gerald Murray. We will soon have the beatification of Fulton J. Sheen. He was a great missionary of the Church. In 1950, he was made the National Director for the Society for the Propagation of the Faith in the United States. He raised millions of dollars to promote the missionary work of the Church. In his autobiography, Treasure in Clay, he wrote the following: "The world to me was suffering from two kinds of hunger. Our Western world, with its affluence, was suffering from hunger of the spirit. The rest of the world, from hunger of bread." He then continued, as national director, he had the opportunity to see that Christian salvation has both an earthly and a historical dimension, that the conversion of a single soul may not be alienated from the promotion of human rights as required by the gospel, which is central to our ministry. So Bishop Sheen was very influential in bringing the gospel to the world through television and radio, through his writings, through his work as the director of the Society for the Propagation of the Faith, through his visits to mission lands, and he always saw that Christian charity and Christian evangelization go together. The same message applies to our lives. We must show the love of Christ to our neighbor not simply by feeding his physical hunger, but also his hunger of the soul, the desire to know Christ, the desire to have his sins forgiven, the desire to know what happens when he dies, the desire to know if there's a purpose in life beyond simply entertainment and making a living. Bishop Sheen was a great proponent of the truth that Jesus Christ is the answer to all of the questions of life, and that if we turn to him, we will be filled with his joy and his peace. As he said so often, God love you.
5: Have you ever heard someone say that Christians have committed some of the worst atrocities in history? Well, G.K. Chesterton says that it's very right to rebuke our religion for falling short of our own standards and ideals. But it's absurd to pretend that Christianity fell lower than the other religions, the ones that profess the very opposite standards and ideals. In other words, the savages and heathens have had some pretty savage and heathen ideas and practices. Chesterton says the Christian has not been worse than the heathen in an absolute sense. The Christian is only worse because it's his business to be better.
6: 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Chesterton.
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2: Family, a prayer that we pray together is a powerful prayer. So please pray together with me our EWTN family prayer. Today we pray for vocations to the consecrated life. Lord Jesus Christ, we praise you and wish to follow you wherever you lead us. The world is a better place because of the contributions of those who have followed you in the consecrated life. The poor have been fed, the sick have been comforted, the young have been educated, and prayers from monastic hearts have brought us many graces. Bless our times with more vocations to the religious life, so that we too may enjoy the blessings of your presence with us. Amen.
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0: In the name of the Father, and of the Son, and of the Holy Spirit.
1: Amen.
0: The grace of our Lord Jesus Christ, and the love of God, and the communion of the Holy Spirit be with you all.
1: Amen.
0: Brethren, let us acknowledge our sins, and so prepare ourselves to celebrate the sacred mysteries. I confess to Almighty God, and to you, my brothers and sisters, that I have greatly sinned in my thoughts and in my words, in what I have done and what I have failed to do, through my most grievous fault. Therefore I ask the Blessed Mary ever Virgin, all the angels and saints, and you, my brothers and sisters, to pray for me to the Lord our God. May Almighty God have mercy on us, forgive us our sins, and bring us to everlasting life.

0: Let us pray. O God, who have revealed that peacemakers are to be called your children, grant, we pray, that we may work without ceasing to establish that justice which alone ensures true and lasting peace. Through our Lord Jesus Christ, your Son, who lives and reigns with you in the unity of the Holy Spirit, God, forever and ever.
1: A reading from the first letter of St. Paul to the Corinthians. Brothers and sisters, if I preach the gospel, this is no reason for me to boast, for an obligation has been imposed on me, and woe to me if I do not preach it. If I do so willingly, I have a recompense, but if unwillingly, then I have been entrusted with a stewardship. What then is my recompense? That when I preach, I offer the gospel free of charge, so as not to make full use of my right in the gospel. Although I am free in regard to all, I have made myself a slave to all, so as to win over as many as possible. I have become all things to all, to save at least some. All this I do for the sake of the gospel, so that I too may have a share in it. Do you not know that the runners in the stadium all run in the race, but only one wins the prize? Run so as to win. Every athlete exercises discipline in every way. They do it to win a perishable crown, but we an imperishable one. Thus, I do not run aimlessly. I do not fight as if I were shadow boxing. No, I drive my body and train it, for fear that, after having preached to others, I myself should be disqualified.

0: The Lord be with you.
1: And with your spirit.
0: A reading from the Holy Gospel according to Luke. Jesus told his disciples a parable. Can a blind man guide a blind person? Will not both fall into a pit? No disciple is superior to the teacher, but when fully trained, every disciple will be like his teacher. Why do you notice the splinter in your brother's eye, but do not perceive the wooden beam in your own? How can you say to your brother, "Brother, let me remove that splinter in your eye," when you do not even notice the wooden beam in your own eye? You hypocrite, remove the wooden beam from your eye first, then you will see clearly to remove the splinter in your brother's eye. The Gospel of the Lord.
1: Praise to you, Lord Jesus Christ.
0: Well, my brothers and sisters, it's good to be here this morning. And Father Mark, thank you for allowing me to be here and to assist you at Mass and to preach this morning. And as we all know, today is September 11th. This is a very solemn day for all of us here in the United States, especially if you're about 30 years of age or older. Because you will remember clearly on that day, 25 years ago, we suffered a coordinated terrorist attack on New York City, Washington, D.C., and a third event that led to the plane crash in Shanksville, Pennsylvania. Nearly 3,000 people died in the attacks on that day, and there were thousands more that were injured in that same event.

0: 343 firefighters and 72 law enforcement personnel were killed in the attack on 9/11. It was the largest single day of loss of life for public personnel ever in the United States. It was a grim and a terrible day in our nation's history. And besides the loss of life and the physical injuries sustained from all those who were involved and who suffered in that violence, there are still thousands and thousands of lives that were touched in an irreparable way, and they will never be the same as a result of these terrorist acts. So today, as we celebrate this Mass, we remember and we grieve for those who lost spouses, family members, children, parents, or friends in these attacks. And we pray for the souls of all those who perished in the original attack on that day, or who died in the aftermath of 9/11 from injuries and illnesses that they sustained. And although we cannot fully understand the loss of so many innocent lives, we do trust in God's mercy. And we know that because of the suffering and the death of His Son Jesus on the cross, eternal life awaits all those who are faithful to our Lord, those who repent of their sins, and all those who believe in the gospel of Jesus Christ. We do believe in the goodness and the mercy of God, our Father in heaven. So today at this Mass, we come humbly before our Lord, and we ask for the mercy and the strength and the grace and the wisdom to continue on. Because for those of us who survived 9/11, our mission is to go forward. Our mission is to live our lives as best we can in accordance with our Lord's teachings. And so the readings today offer us what it really means to follow our Lord. We should often ask ourselves this question: how can I truly follow our Lord more fully? How can I be more completely His than ever before? And today's readings give us really an answer that's really in one word. That answer is humility. Because in our first reading, from St. Paul to the Corinthians, he talks about his mission. He talks about his God-given mission to preach the gospel of Jesus Christ to the nations, to the Gentile nations. And how is he to do it? How does he say this? Is he going to accomplish this mission? He's going to do it with humility. Paul knows that to bring others to Christ, he must forget about himself. He must forget about his own desires, his own previous position, and his pride. He even says, "I have made myself a slave to all." And he forgets about himself so that he may win as many as possible to our Lord Jesus Christ. And he doesn't do this in a haphazard or an unfocused or an undisciplined way. He compares himself and his work to an athlete in training. An athlete that's training to run the race, but training with a purpose and a goal in mind. Thus he says, "I do not run aimlessly." And so his words to the Corinthians are words that we should take to heart today. How am I running my race? How am I training myself in the spiritual realm? He says, to run the race with purpose, and do not be aimless, and run to win the prize. Well, what prize is he talking about? He's talking about eternal life. Eternal life with Jesus our Lord, the Father, and the Holy Spirit in heaven forever. And so this first reading from St. Paul helped magnify and emphasize the teachings from Jesus that we hear in our gospel passage from St. Luke. Because the teaching from our Lord today is about being blind. We're blind to our own sins. We're blind to our own faults and our own prejudices. We're blind to our attachment to self, to our self-love, and our own comfort. And even though we can be so blind to our own faults, we so often are easy and willing to look and to judge others for their failings, for their difficulties in their lives. And so the logs that are in our own eyes are the tremendous capacity for self-delusion. We all have that capacity to look at ourselves differently than God looks at us. And so we are often so eager to see the faults in others. As Jesus says, we often look for the splinter in our brother's eyes. And that we forget or overlook in our own faults. We overlook our own sins. We fail to look at our own transgressions. And these things, these sins, these are the wooden beams that are in our own eyes. And it keeps us blind and prevents us from truly helping our brothers and sisters. And so because we often lack the ability to see clearly, look clearly at ourselves, and to truthfully look at our lives, we fail. We often are blind, and we often judge others before we even think about judging ourselves. And so this is where true humility lies, to honestly look at our own lives and to recognize our own sinfulness and our own need for mercy and forgiveness from our Father in heaven. And so St. Paul had the humility to give up his personal position and his personal preferences, to become a slave to all, to bring people to Jesus Christ, and to bring his gospel and the message of salvation and eternal life to the entire world. So another question we could ask ourselves today is, are we willing to humbly examine our own lives, to repent of our own sins, and to live in a way that brings others to Jesus Christ? Because this is the race that all of us are in. This is a race, whether we know it or not, a race for holiness and a race to eternal life. And so, my brothers and sisters, let us be trained as athletes, as St. Paul writes, but not physical athletes, but spiritual athletes, trained in our spiritual lives to follow our Lord more closely. And we train ourselves through prayer, worthy reception of the sacraments, particularly the Eucharist and reconciliation. And we train ourselves by following our Lord's teachings in Scripture and the teachings of his church. And if we do those things, we might become, like St. Paul, spiritual athletes, athletes who are always seeking to run the race of holiness of life and to be in union with Jesus Christ, our Lord and our Savior. So this is our challenge. This is our mission. This is our goal, to grow in holiness and to bring others to Jesus Christ. So as we receive our Lord today in this blessed sacrament, or if you are making a spiritual communion today at home, let us ask our Lord for the grace and the strength to be his true followers, to be true spiritual athletes. And let us pray, particularly on this day of 9/11, this solemn day of suffering and grief for so many, but also a day of hope for those of us who survived. We pray the words of Saint Faustina. She gave us the wonderful prayer, "Jesus, I trust in you." And so on today, 9/11, as we remember those who have died, we also look forward in hope to the future, a future of peace, a future of goodness, a future of victory for our Lord Jesus Christ. As we pray with St. Faustina, "Jesus, I trust in you, today, tomorrow, and for all of our lives."
1: Recognizing that peace is a gift from above, we bring our prayers to our Heavenly Father, begging that the gift of peace may be given to the world.
2: For Pope Leo, who continues to call for peace and respect for human dignity, that the Lord bless his words and make them fruitful for lasting peace in the world, we pray to the Lord.
3: Lord, hear our prayer.
2: For an end to the tragedy and devastation of war and acts of terrorism, we pray to the Lord.
3: Lord, hear our prayer.
2: St. Francis said the Lord revealed to him this greeting, "May the Lord give you peace." In this Jubilee year of St. Francis, may the Lord give us peace through his intercession. We pray to the Lord.
3: Lord, hear our prayer.
2: For the hundreds of millions of persecuted Christians throughout the world,

0: especially in Nigeria, that they be granted angelic protection and assistance, and that their persecutors may come to know the peace of Christ in their hearts. We pray to the Lord.
1: Lord, hear our prayer.
0: For the blessed repose of the souls of those who died in the September 11th attacks and subsequent wars, we pray to the Lord.
1: Lord, hear our prayer.
2: O God, merciful and strong, who crush wars and cast down the proud, be pleased to banish violence swiftly from our midst and to wipe away all tears, so that we may all truly deserve to be called your children, through Christ our Lord.
0: Amen. Amen.

0: brethren, that my sacrifice and yours may be acceptable to God, the Almighty Father.
1: May the Lord accept sacrifice at your hands for the praise and glory of his name, for our good and good of all of his holy church.
0: May the saving sacrifice of your Son, the King of Peace, offered under sacramental signs that signify peace and unity, strengthen, we pray, O Lord, concord among all your children, through Christ our Lord.
2: Amen.

It is truly right and just, our duty and our salvation, always and everywhere to give you thanks. Lord, Holy Father, Almighty and Eternal God, through Christ our Lord. His death we celebrate in love. His resurrection we confess with living faith. And his coming in glory we await with unwavering hope. And so with all the angels and saints we praise you as without end we acclaim.

You are indeed holy, O Lord, the fount of all holiness. Make holy, therefore, these gifts, we pray, by sending down your Spirit upon them like the dewfall, so that they may become for us the body and blood of our Lord Jesus Christ. At the time he was betrayed and entered willingly into his passion, he took bread and, giving thanks, broke it and gave it to his disciples, saying, "Take this, all of you, and eat of it, for this is my body, which will be given up for you."

In a similar way, when supper was ended, he took the chalice, and once more giving thanks, he gave it to his disciples, saying, "Take this, all of you, and drink from it, for this is the chalice of my blood, the blood of the new and eternal covenant, which will be poured out for you and for many for the forgiveness of sins. Do this in memory of me."

Therefore, as we celebrate the memorial of his death and resurrection, we offer you, Lord, the bread of life and the chalice of salvation, giving thanks that you have held us worthy to be in your presence and minister to you. Humbly we pray that, partaking of the body and blood of Christ, we may be gathered into one by the Holy Spirit. Remember, Lord, your church spread throughout the world, and bring her to the fullness of charity, together with Leo, our Pope, and Stephen, our Bishop, and all the clergy. Remember also our brothers and sisters who have fallen asleep in the hope of the resurrection, and all who have died in your mercy. Welcome them into the light of your face. Have mercy on us all, we pray, that with the Blessed Virgin Mary, Mother of God, the Blessed Joseph, her spouse, with the blessed apostles, and all the saints who have pleased you throughout the ages, we may merit to be co-heirs to eternal life, and may praise and glorify you through your Son, Jesus Christ. Per ipsum et cum ipso et in ipso, est tibi Deo Patri omnipotenti, en unitate Spiritu Sancti.

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1: Amen.

For those who cannot now receive Jesus in the Blessed Sacrament, we offer the following prayer. I believe that you, O Jesus, are in the most holy sacrament. I love you and desire you. Come into my heart, I embrace you. 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

0: Let us pray. Bestow on us, we pray, O Lord, the spirit of charity, so that sustained by the body and blood of your only begotten Son, we may be effective in nurturing among all the peace that he has left us, who lives and reigns forever and ever.
1: Amen.
0: I'd like to thank Deacon Chris Roscoe for his beautiful words this morning. And after Mass, we'll continue to pray for peace. On this anniversary of 9/11, we'll have a rosary that's televised following Mass today. The Lord be with you. Bow down for the blessing. May the Lord bless you and keep you. May he let his face shine upon you and show you his mercy. May he turn his countenance towards you and give you his peace.
1: Amen.
0: And may the blessing of Almighty God, the Father, and the Son, and the Holy Spirit come down on you and remain with you forever.
1: Amen.
2: Go in peace.

0: The Angelus.
1: In the name of the Father, and the Son, and the Holy Ghost. Amen. The angel of the Lord declared unto Mary, Hail Mary, full of grace, the Lord is with thee. Blessed art thou among women, and blessed is the fruit of thy womb, Jesus.
2: Holy Mary, Mother of God, pray for us sinners, now and at the hour of our death. Amen.
1: Behold the handmaid of the Lord.
2: Be it done unto me according to thy word.
1: Hail Mary, full of grace, the Lord is with thee. Blessed art thou among women, and blessed is the fruit of thy womb, Jesus.
2: Holy Mary, Mother of God, pray for us sinners, now and at the hour of our death. Amen.
1: And the Word was made flesh.
2: And dwelt among us.
1: Hail Mary, full of grace, the Lord is with thee. Blessed art thou among women, and blessed is the fruit of thy womb, Jesus. Pray for us, Holy Mother of God.
2: That we may be made worthy of the promises of Christ.
1: Let us pray.

0: for his murderers, for they didn't know what they were doing. We know we need to forgive rivals, competitors, neighbors, and family members. But how do we begin? Find out more next on Breaking the Bread. Mercy and forgiveness should be at the heart of the Christian life. Yet, as this Sunday's first reading wisely reminds us, often we cherish our wrath, nourish our anger, refuse mercy to those who have done us wrong. Jesus, too, strikes close to home in the gospel with his realistic portrayal of the wicked servant who won't forgive a fellow servant's debt even though his own slate has been just wiped clean by their master. It can't be this way in the kingdom, the church. In the Old Testament, 7 is frequently a number associated with mercy and the forgiveness of sins. The just man sins 7 times daily. There is 7-fold sprinkling of blood for the forgiveness of sins. But Jesus tells Peter that he has to forgive not 7 times, but 70 times 7 times. That means all the time. We're to be merciful as our Heavenly Father is merciful. But why? Why does Jesus repeatedly warn that we can't expect forgiveness for our trespasses unless we're willing to forgive others their trespasses against us? Because, as Paul reminds us in this Sunday's reading, we are the Lord's. Each of us has been purchased by the blood of Christ shed for us on the cross. As we sing in this Sunday's responsorial psalm, though we deserve to die for our sins, he doesn't deal with us according to our crimes. The mercy and forgiveness we show to others should be the heartfelt expression of our gratitude for the mercy and forgiveness shown to us by the Lord. This is why we should remember our last days, set our enmities aside, and stop judging others. We know that one day we will stand before the judgment seat and give an account for what we've done with the new life given to us by Christ. So let's forgive each other from the heart, overlook each other's faults, and await the crown of his kindness and compassion. This is Scott Hahn for Breaking the Bread.
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If we want to know mercy, we need to show mercy. God will forgive us as we have forgiven others. Jesus modeled this life for us, asking forgiveness

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What a wonderful thing is our church. This whole network is built on trust. The essence of evangelization is to tell everybody Jesus loves you. We're all called to be great saints. Don't miss the opportunity. Well, thank you. And I'd have to share with you what I did over the weekend. A lot of people write and say, we want to know, what did you do over the weekend? Well, this weekend was extremely interesting. We were in South Dakota. And we're in Mitchell, South Dakota, and Alexandria, South Dakota, and Sioux Falls, South Dakota. But I was very impressed. You know, people told me, oh, gosh, what are you going to do in South Dakota? That's so flat. Well, I don't know what flat has to do with it, but it is a very flat state, but it does have mountains. Mount Rushmore, where all the president's faces are in the stone. But what I found there was awesome. I found such Catholicity that I didn't believe it. And you know that we had the conference there? And there were people from every state of the Union except Hawaii. I was very impressed with the farmers. They were just wonderful, wonderful people. Very hospitable, very kind, and you, when you walked in, you met them, you thought you knew them for 100 years. You know, that kind of friendliness. I was very impressed. Also impressed with a beautiful group of sisters, they're Franciscan sisters of Our Lady of Guadalupe. And all of you young people out there that are looking for a good, solid order, and an order that is out there working with the people and for the people and still have a beautiful prayer life. I would recommend these. They're in Mitchell, South Dakota, and they're beautiful sisters. We stayed with them 3 days, and they have a beautiful chapel. And they really love the Eucharist. They love Our Lady. So if some of you feel you have an active order working in the hospital or taking care of the aged or convalescent homes, whatever, I would write to them because they need sisters, but they're wonderful. So that was my trip, and Bishop Carleton was very wonderful. Very, very wonderful, and a very good Orthodox bishop. So it made you feel like you were in Catholic City again, you know? And it was great. So if you're passing through, stop by and see Father Fox or the sisters and just breathe in that fresh air of South Dakota. Well, tonight, some people made a kind of nice complaint. I lost my marker. Only God knows what you're going to hear tonight now. Oh, well. That's funny. She's writing down Ephesians, okay, but Ephesians is a mighty long. Thank you. Well, here's the marker. Thank you. Okay, we're going to look at Ephesians 3rd chapter and 4th, if you have your scripture with you, because I think, and I was convinced of that talking to the people at the conference. It was a family conference, and there were There were 400 children from ages 6, 7 to 12 or 14, 400 of them, made a conference of their own for 3 solid days. And I don't know who's teaching them, but they're doing a very good job. I walked in one day when they were sitting there, and I told them my elephant story. And they were wrapped, you know. And then I said, now, every time you do something nice for your mother, or I said, then you make the elephant fall. And I said, then you say 3 cheers for Jesus. And so I said, I let the kids come up, you know. I said, now, what did you do? I washed my mother's dishes. Oh, boy, that's a big one. And then what did you do? I cleaned the car. But these are little tykes about that big, you know.

And I said, "What'd you do for your mother?" "I took out the garbage." I said, "Oh, that was not a nice job, was it?" "No." "But you took it out, right?" "Yeah." So I said, "Everybody, three cheers for Jesus." You never heard such a, it was thunderous, you know, from these 400 kiddies. It can change, you know. I got a lot of courage out there because these little kids love Jesus. A lot of teenagers were there because this was a conference for the whole family. And if you want to really do something wonderful in your diocese, have a family conference where all the little ones could go and the teenagers can go. And these little boys would come up about this big, and one came up to me, hugged my knees. And I said, "Hi." And he said, "I think you're very good." I said, "Well, thank you. Thank you." I wanted to say, "Tell God that," but I didn't think he'd understand. Another little girl with beautiful blonde hair came up to me and she said, I couldn't hear at first because she's so small, you know, "I want to be a nun." I said, "Well, when you grow up, you come see me." Then I thought, "Oh Lord, at 74, I don't know." I wasn't too sure, you know. But I bet she'll come. And I was surprised, these little tights, little boys, and some of them were maybe 9 years old, 9, 10. And I said, "What are you going to be when you grow up?" He said, "A priest." And I realized when he said it, or the way he said it, that he meant it. You know, he really meant it. It wasn't undecided. It wasn't. It was very definite, very serious. "I want to be a priest." So God, if you're discouraged, don't be. God is working wonders in secret, and sometimes it's hard to bring it out from under the rocks, but it's there. It's there. Now we're going to Ephesians because I'm not too sure some of us know. And if we did know the world, not the physical world, it's beautiful, although it's, you know, when I was a kid, you said acid rain, I'd say, "What?" We used to use rainwater to wash our hair with, make it soft. But we never heard of acid rain or polluted rain or, you know, you go in some of the cities, even a smaller city, and you see the beautiful clouds, and you see this dark brownish smog, you know. Then underneath you see some more white clouds. The world that God made, we are haven't done well with, but it's still good and still beautiful. But we ourselves are the greatest thing God has created. The greatest, and you know, I talk to people, and that's not at the conference, but I've talked to people who didn't know that living together was a mortal sin before marriage. See, they didn't know that. Nobody told them. And nobody said that taking drugs and drinking so that your body, your soul, and your family is so disrupted is sinful. They didn't know. They didn't know. That when we're so disobedient and rebellious against God, his vicar, and the scriptures, that you can commit a grievous sin, see? And people don't know. This one girl said to me, "I never knew that." I said, "Well, sweetheart, I know you didn't, but it is. It's a grievous sin." And so it's dawned on me in the last few weeks that we don't know what we do wrong, but one thing we don't know is to what great holiness we're called to. See, we just think, "Oh, we just happen to be. We're one of 4-5 billion people in the world." Oh, none of that is right or true. Ephesians is a very wonderful book. I'm going to just kind of hit here and there. In the first chapter, it says, "Before the world was made." You get that?
no world. No stars, no planets, nothing. Only God in his heaven. But later he created angels. But before the world began, he chose you. Oh, wow. See, if you knew that, you wouldn't commit so many sins. You wouldn't get so drugged up that you were unconscious. Or you wouldn't drink so much that you're out of it. You don't even know where you are or who you are. But he chose you before time began, and he chose us in Jesus. You know, I've often thought, and I've told our sisters this a lot, they probably get tired hearing me, but they don't say anything. I keep saying, before the world began, you were known by God, loved by God, and he decided that you would be in this age, and then he decided you would become spouse of Christ, Son of the Most High God. You know, if you woke up with that in the morning, what would bother you? You know, you admire saints. Everybody has their favorite saint, St. Jude, St. Teresa, the little flower saint. I asked a little girl over the weekend, I said, what's your name, sweetheart? She said, Teresa. Oh, I said, your name after the little flower. And she straightened up like an arrow and she said, no. I said, who? She said, the big Teresa. I said, oh, excuse me. I hope the big Teresa doesn't mind being called the big Teresa. You know, that reminds me of something. It's nothing to do with Ephesians. I came here the first time, that's 35 years ago. And we had dedication May 20th, 1982. Somebody from Birmingham wrote an article about the new monastery. And the first sentence said, Mother Angelica, a large woman, boy, what an introduction. Well, it bothered me for about 5 seconds, and I thought, oh, well, what's the difference? So I've often wondered about the little big Teresa and the little Teresa. Now, before the world was made, he chose us in Christ. Let me substitute the word us for you, because it's the same. He chose you before time began. Wow, how? Why did he choose you? Why was I born? You ever ask yourself? That's a terrible thing to ask yourself. You ought to be so happy you were born. Because you have a chance to see God. Anyway, it says here, he chose you to be holy and spotless. Now, St. Paul is talking not to religious or priests, or the apostles. He's talking to people like you. You read St. Paul, he's talking to lay people. He is not talking to priests and religious. To be holy and spotless and to live through love. How? In his presence. If you had that sentence typewritten and put it on your mirror in the morning, so instead of looking at yourself with all your wrinkles and gray hair and all the bags under your eyes, look at this first, see, and say, it will say, it's the first chapter of Ephesians, fourth verse. He made, loved you, chose you before time began to be holy, spotless, and to live through love in his presence. How often do we live in the presence of God? I wonder sometimes, because most people are always thinking of God up here, and he is there.

But he's in the studio. He's in you, unless you have some terrible mortal sin on your soul, see? And I want to explain that to all of you who think sin is fun. When you sin grievously, you say to God, move, I'm busy. And he'll move. That means he will come out of you and stay there watching you, hoping we will repent and go to confession and become the man or woman he wants you to be. Now, venial sins don't throw him out. But you know that when you go to communion in the mornings, if you say, Jesus, I offer this communion to take away all my venial sins, you're going to come out of that church wonderful, clean. You could do that every morning, or at least every Sunday. So now we know that why God created us. You say, well, that's wonderful in that book. Never happened to me. It isn't something that happens. It's something that already is. When you were born and you were baptized, the Father, Son, and Holy Spirit began to dwell in you. You became their temple. And when you go into our church, we've tried. It's small. You're all disappointed when you walk in, right? Because on television, it's massive. But you see, I look massive on television. I'm not massive. But I'm not, I don't think. But anyway, you see, when you go in there, we try to make it as beautiful as possible. We try to have the most beautiful vestments we can find, the most beautiful chalices and ciboriums we can find. Now, we drink without a plastic cups, but not Jesus. You don't drink your precious blood out of glass, but out of something very precious, see, at least gold. And why? Because it's God. You can't treat God like you treat yourself or somebody else. So that's because that's his house. But how do you treat your house? You're a house. You're a temple of God. St. Paul says, if you do not believe that you're a temple of the Holy Spirit, you don't have that faith. See? This is very bad. He says here in the second chapter, the first, the last part, he said, he gave you a spirit of wisdom and perception. See, if when you believe what's here, and you believe in the real presence of Jesus, you believe in our deities, attributes, our prerogatives, and all the wondrous things of her, and all the beautiful things in the church, when you believe and confess it, oh, wow. What is that? The Spirit gives you wisdom and perception so you can believe what you do not see. But I think you can see sin and you can see holiness. See, because the eyes change, the face changes. You think so many people in grievous sin, they look so dissipated. And I look, it's like marring the front of a temple. Now, it's a beautiful picture of Our Lady that Our Lady must have put down in Florida on this building. And people from all over have been gone there, hundreds and thousands. It's right next to an abortion clinic, I understand. I'm not sure of that. And somebody went during the night and put something on it, I don't know. Didn't ruin all of it, but it just kind of did something to the glass. And I thought, I wish everybody saw it before and after, because that's what happens to your soul. See, when you are in constant sin. And don't give me that stuff about, I can do what I want. Well, you sure, but you look like somebody came from Mars. Sin destroys.

You say, well, this guy is pretty bad. Look how he looks, pretty good. I'll give him a couple of years. Give him a couple of years till his liver shrinks up because he's got, so he pickled it. Or his lungs shrink up because he's got so much nicotine in there. He can't breathe. Sin is always something that destroys. It can never build. And so you were given a spirit to bring you to full knowledge of Jesus. And he says, may he enlighten the eyes of your mind. Oh, that's a beautiful thing, huh? Wouldn't it be nice if when we got up in the morning, we would say, Jesus, enlighten my eyes. See? The eyes of my mind today. So I think like Jesus. We got to think like Jesus today. What do you think about when you get up in the morning? I don't want to know. But what is your first thought in the morning? Oh God, another day. Do I have to get up? Well, if you want to eat, you have to get up. What is your, it's always, I don't say always, but mostly on self. Oh, I got a headache. Oh, I feel terrible. I mean, it's, or maybe it's the neighbor next door or somebody you hate. And you wake up with that hatred in your heart already. See, God didn't bring us here to wake up with hateful thoughts or sexual thoughts or lustful thoughts or thoughts that destroy us. Sister and I were in the airport. It was 9:30. No, it was about 8:45 yesterday morning. And so, you know, being Italian, you got to have breakfast. And so we did eat breakfast with the sisters, but we had a long wait. And so we went and got something. I forgot what it was. A cup of coffee, whatever. And I looked just ahead, and there was a very young girl having a drink at 9:00. And I prayed for her because I said, Lord, show her the way. You know, show her the way. I didn't want to embarrass her, but I just prayed. And if you're like that, that you gotta have a drink at 8:00, you're in bad trouble. Why do you want to put acid on this beautiful, beautiful image of Jesus, huh? Why? He's called you to be holy so you can see, and he promised you what the saints inherit. Okay? No matter what saint you have devotion to, there's no reason why you can't be like him. So, well, I can't fast it. Saints up there didn't fast it. You know, and I got a real bad cold. I like to sit up in bed and read the Lives of the Saints while I'm eating bonbons. It's a little humbling, but it tastes good. Now, he says here, where is it? Here. You are no longer aliens. Now, what does he mean by aliens? People who don't know the Lord. You're no longer aliens. You are citizens with all the saints and a part of God's household. Ooh, wow.
Let me address all single parents tonight and children of single parents. Single parent families, remember that one sentence. Will you do that? You belong to God's household. And if you're missing a mother or a father, and there are a lot of us like myself, I think remembering that God is your father. And if your mother isn't what she should be or you want her to be, Our Lady's your mother. Jesus is your brother. The Spirit is your dearest friend. And think of that. And I think it will make it easy. It's not going to take the problems away. You know, the best of homes, the holiest of homes have problems. That's how we become holy, is with the cross. But he's telling us here that we are part of God's household. That's why we need to be loving to each other, because we share the same Father. We are brothers and sisters. We really are. And you never treat a brother or sister mean or nasty. You don't swear at them. You shouldn't. And if you go to communion, if you're a Catholic and you go to communion every day, your mouth should be the purest. Why? Because you share the very blood of Jesus. You share the body and blood. And if you go out from Mass and begin to swear, begin to lie and cheat in your business, that's a sacrilege. But really, a lot of you do that. You come out of church and nobody would dream, nobody you deal with, nobody you see, and some of the members of your family they don't know what to say. You come home as grouchy as can be. You're yelling at everybody. And they have to wonder, what does it mean to go to Mass and Holy Communion every morning when you end up like this? You are a walking sermon. I am a walking sermon. But so are you. Because people don't care what you say, you can forget it. They look and see. It's like 1,000 words, a picture is 1,000 words. And so he says here, do not forget what you were. And he goes on and says all the terrible things that people were. You are part of a building that has apostles and prophets for foundations, and Jesus is the cornerstone. And you are to grow how? In one holy temple. Well, that's a lot to lay on you tonight. But see, you're called to be holy. And I know some of you are so disheartened over things. The Lord's going to fix them up. Pray for liberals. Pray for those who have wanted to destroy the church. See, I think what you need to do, if you're really in trouble now, the first action you need to do is to go to confession. If you're already good, that means you have no big sins on your soul. You need to pray a little more. You need to go to Eucharist as much as you can, as often as you can. And you need to be kind to people. You need to be loving to people. You need to have compassion, not misdirected compassion, but real compassion for the elderly, for the sick. You can prove today that we have no compassion because, boy, somebody slaughtered these cough drops.

Get back. I think they take a hammer and go. Anyway.

0: Oh, God, where was I? Isn't it strange how the mind changes like that, you know? You can have the holiest thought, and all of a sudden, a cough drop just sets you off. Okay. We're no longer aliens, right? I did that in South Dakota. And I don't know. Well, I know what happened, but I won't tell you. Anyway, I said to him, where was I? Everybody yelled where I was, but it was so many people I couldn't hear what they were saying. Anyway, I know now. So, I'm going to go to confession, but you want to be nice to people. It shouldn't be hard to be nice to people. Why is it so hard? You say, well, people are obnoxious. Well, you're people. You're also people. Sometime at night, examine you. How critical were you today of other people? You say, well, they're doing things wrong. I didn't say that. I didn't ask you what they're doing. I asked you how critical you were. Well, I only find fault with the truth. Oh, wait a minute. Do you have to tell everybody in the neighborhood the truth? See? Some of you are funny. You don't want to go to confession, but you tell the whole neighborhood what you did. Now, don't you find that kind of strange? Huh? I think I never did understand that. You tell your good friend on the phone, well, you can read. It's like gone by the megaphone all over the news. You know she's going to tell somebody. Always, can you keep a secret? Forget it, they can't keep a secret because you can't keep a secret. Find out how many times you have gossiped about somebody. Now you say, well, it's kind of risky to act like a Christian. Oh, gee whiz, I feel sorry for you. Go ahead, because there are not too many acting like that. Be different. Now you say, well, I'm in the business world. No, you're in the business world, but you're not of the business world. If you became of the business world, I'd go sell hot dogs on a street corner. Because what does it mean, or what does it matter if you gain the whole world, St. Paul says, and lose your soul? If you get all the money in the world, and then you lose it all, but you lose God. You can't take it with you. Goodness gracious. Wow. Well, we have a call. Hello?
1: Hi, Mother Angelica.
0: Hi.
1: I've got two questions. The first one was the Blessed Virgin tempted, or did Jesus prevent it? And my second one is, which is better, prayer during the day while you're driving and while you're easily distracted, or is it better to pray at a quiet time set daily? I'll hang up and you can answer them.
0: Well,
1: God bless.
0: You're welcome, sweetheart. Well, I think you can pray both ways. I would keep my eyes on the road, though. But you can pray, especially during traffic. That's what I liked about South Dakota. There was no traffic. Even I could learn to drive in South Dakota. But you pray it both times, but not concentrated prayer while you're driving. You can just say a Hail Mary. You can watch. When we go from here to the farm, we say a rosary. But it just say little things, like, Lord, don't let me honk my horn at this slow driver in front of me. Or, Lord, why do you put so many big trucks that look like they're 5 miles long on the highway? Or, Lord, why does everybody pass me up and look mean at me? There's little things, you know. Those are things you

0: wouldn't think of praying about. That's why I mentioned them. What was your first question? I don't know. I don't think anybody can say so, but I would imagine she was tempted but never sinned. We know that. Our dear Lord was tempted in the desert. He was sent by the Holy Spirit to be tempted. So I would imagine Our Lady would have had the same, but not the kind we have. For example, it sounds sensible to me. You don't have the same temptations that a 9-year-old would have, or a 5-year-old, or a 3-year-old. I know about 3-year-olds, because I remember the first boo-boo I made. My mother's mother-in-law was something else. Now that I'm a nun, I can't tell you what something else she was. But anyway, she was a character, and she used to be able to take the bones out of a chicken, and you never knew it. I mean, the chicken looked like a chicken, you know? But if you picked up the leg, it went crunch. There was nothing in there to stop you from crunching. Well, she was very angry at my mother because my mother couldn't do it. You know, my mother was a great cook, but she cleaned the chicken and she did whatever you do with chicken, put it in the oven. And she was griping at her for not doing it right. And I was, the stove is here, my grandmother was here, and my mother here, and I was underneath here, you know. And I looked up at my grandmother, and I said, "Oh, shut up, you all time talk, talk." Three years old. And I didn't know anything about temptation. But see, that showed my character already. My mother lifted me up and gave me a kiss because it was years before I knew I did something wrong, you know. But, and it was wrong, but I didn't know it. But you see, Our Lady had to be tempted in other ways than a child would be tempted. Or now, some of the mystics, and you got to watch what you read today. There are a lot of books out that say this is a good book. She saw Our Lady. But what they say is theologically not right. You got to watch it. But anyway, there are a couple of good books that you could read. Mary Vigrita is one called City of God. But anyway, they are in those books. They were called. There are some kinds of temptations that Our Lady would had, and certainly it wouldn't be hard for us to realize she could have, but she didn't ever give in. If you saw your son crucified unjustly, what would you do? Well, she didn't do any of that. She stood there. She didn't fall over in a dead faint. She didn't yell and scream. She stood there and not only accepted her son's sufferings, but united her terrible pain to our Lord. See, that's why the church says she is some co-redemptrix, meaning not along with. It's just with, not instead of, but with. And she had to suffer that. In fact, she suffered something on the cross on Calvary. Our Lord didn't suffer. And that is when the centurion pierced his heart. That sword had to go through hers. Because they couldn't leave him alone, even when he was dead. How would you feel as a mother, huh? So she did suffer tremendously. And all that suffering, all suffering, your suffering, my suffering, is always, at least most of the time, an occasion to fall into offending the Lord by being bitter, angry about it, being mad at God because they took your father, your husband, your child. all of these things can be occasions for great temptations, but Our Lady never succumbed. But we cannot say for sure she had any temptations. We have another call. Hello?
1: Hi, my name is Karen. Not long ago, I got real close to the Lord. I was alone a lot, and I read His Word, and I prayed, and I wanted to know Him so much, and His love just filled my heart, and it filled the emptiness inside. And I got to know who He was, and it was so incredible. And I remember one day, though, I went to this Catholic church up the street, and they were saying that in order to get to Jesus, you have to go through Mary. And I remembered a scripture that said, whosoever comes to me, I will in no wise cast out. Mm-hmm. And I was wondering where the origin of praying to Mary came from and how that all started, because I didn't understand that.
0: Well, when our dear Lord told the apostles to wait after and that the Spirit would come, they prayed with Our Lady. And the apostles received the Holy Spirit in the presence and with Our Lady. And she too, as full of grace as St. Gabriel said she was, she too received the Holy Spirit. The custom of going to Our Lady started in the first century, because if you love a man, you ought to know his mother. Now, earthly mothers, sometimes you don't care knowing, you know. But that's not the way Our Lady is. She's the most perfect woman God made, see, to make up for Eve. And when you go to Mary, Mary goes to Jesus. It's like when you were a kid and you went to your dad and you said, Dad, can I have a bike? A bike? No way. Hey, Mom. Could you kind of ask Dad if he'd buy me a bike? I mean, I need a bike. I could go to church, and I could even make a little money selling papers. And all of a sudden, he comes home one day, he's got a bike. Is that true, all you women that have children? Then they have to? That's all it is, sweetheart. It isn't that you can't go to Jesus. Of course you can. Mary is our mother. He gave her to you. Well, you can always go to your mother. Nobody said you could only go to your father, and after that, you're a dead duck. Some of you would be dead for sure. But see, you can go to your father, but then sometimes you go to your mother to get something from your father. Let me tell you something about Our Lady. Our Lady's role is not to answer your prayer alone. She can't do anything alone. She has to have it from Jesus. Whatever power she has comes from Jesus. Why you pray to St. Anthony for something you're lost? Ask Jesus. Jesus, I lost my pen. Why you pray to St. Anthony? Give him something to do, for goodness sake. He's a saint. Don't you like to be asked for things? Sure. So the saints are there to ask them for things. You can ask Our Lady. Our Lord loves to for you to ask one of its creatures for things. Same as in the 21st chapter of John. He told the apostles where to set the net. He told them how. He put the fish in the net. And then he said, bring in the fish you have caught. What are you talking about, caught? They didn't catch anything. He did it all. But even Jesus used them as someone who did something. But he did it all. And that's the way with Our Lady. He loves for you to call upon his mother. He likes that. So when you call upon Mary, you please him. When you call on him, you please Mary. There's no jealousy in heaven. See? I go to Our Lady. I don't have to worry because I gave her everything I have in time and eternity. When I die, and the Lord says, what have you done? I say, well, not much, Lord. I really don't have anything. Oh. How'd you get up here if you don't have anything? I said, well, Lord, I gave it to your mother.

0: Well, that's how I figure it is when I go to Our Lady. I think I got this old beat up dish, you know. So when I say a prayer to Jesus, I say, sweet mother, will you polish me up a little bit? We have another call. Hello?
1: Hello.
0: Where are you from?
1: Minnesota.
0: And what is your question?
1: Well, Mother, I have a hard time going to confession. It seems when I get in there, my mind goes blank. And then, now since Vatican II, we were told you don't have to go to confession if you don't have a mortal sin. But I was wondering, is it a mortal sin not to go to confession at least once a year?
0: Don't you believe anybody who tells you you don't have to go to confession? Oh, I wish I could be virtuous at this moment. I get so upset when somebody tells another person you don't need to go to confession unless. Why does he take a bath every day? He's not dirty. You can't get that dirty in one day that you have to take a bath to get away the dirt away. Why do you go? Because you stink if you don't. That's why you take a bath every day. It's not because you're dirty. You can't get dirty in 24 hours. You got a suit on, you got a dress on. What's to get dirty? That's why confession is. It's a bath. You need to get rid of these venial sins. But most of all, we need strength, energy, courage to make this temple holy. Holy. See, that you have to go to confession at least once a month. It is wrong, yeah. If you don't go to confession at least once a year, you don't make your Easter duties. Don't listen to anybody that tells you that. What you can do, let me tell you what you could do. I hope when you go to confession, you have nothing but venial sins. Not that it's not nothing, but we, goodness, we do things all the time. But it's taking a bath. Now tell that priest who told you you don't have to go to confession to ask him not to take a bath for at least 6 months. Better yet, tell him if you have to go to confession only once a year, ask him not to take a bath for one solid year. See what all that odor and dust does to him and to everybody else around. You go to confession as often as you wish and say this, Father, say all your venial sins. If he shuts you up, say, Father, you just made me sin again. Goodbye. Because I'd put my fist through that screen. But anyway, what I would do is say this. Say all your little sins. I was this or that, whatever. And for all the mortal sins of my entire life, I'm sorry. See? That means you're including everything you remember or everything you don't remember. But you're asking forgiveness for mortal sins of your past. This means now confession. He can't say no to that. Not because you want to recall everything, because once you go, it's washed away. But we say that, and you can't say that. Go to a priest who's a priest of God and knows that the dust of venial sin can cover the soul. Don't let anybody, if woe to the one who refuses anyone to go to confession. I wouldn't want to be in his place at judgment. Because the Lord will say to him, I do not know you, for you would never forgive in my name. Beware.

any priest is listening to me, please don't ever refuse a penitent confession. And maybe it's a small, small sin in your eyes. It is not a small sin in their eyes. And if they're striving for holiness, just like you take a bath every day, all they're doing is the same thing on a spiritual level. So I hope that you all understand, please go to confession. I go once a week. Once a week. And I hope I never have a biggie on my soul. But that isn't where I go. I want to be like Jesus. And that's where you are, a temple of the Holy Spirit. And because we're a temple of the Holy Spirit, we take a bath, that's all. Next time you take a shower, say, is this really necessary? I mean, why waste the soap, the water? I mean, I took a bath yesterday. I took a bath a month ago. I took a bath a year ago. Please go to confession and keep taking your baths. But I would say that. If a priest says, you don't need to go to confession once a year, say, Father, then when you begin taking a bath once a year, I'll go to confession once a year. So, let me just give you a little reminder. This net worth constantly needs the shower of your gifts. That's pretty good, don't you think? We are constantly in need. Why? Because our expenses have they didn't double, but they went up about 25% because of the transponders we have. And people are being converted everywhere and coming back to the church everywhere. I need you very badly in order to keep this network going. And when things go down, we have no cushion, nothing to keep us up again. So I hope you don't mind that I have to keep asking, but that's the only thing I have. And you're the only ones I have. So please be generous with us at the end of the month or the middle of the month. A man said the other day, I put you before my gas and electric. I said, thank you, Jesus. Whatever, wherever we are in your bills, counted a bill. Well, I can't think of anything else nicer. But we need your help in order to continue this network. We have 200 employees. And if you don't get the phone call right away, please be patient. We're trying very hard. Well, I love you. And I will see you again tomorrow night with a wonderful guest. Bye.

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2: The month of September is devoted to Our Lady of Sorrows. It commemorates the profound union of heart that existed between the Mother of the Redeemer and the Savior, through which she experienced many interior sorrows as a consequence of His mission. We ask Mary to pray for us so that we can unite ourselves to her in her sorrow, in the hope that we will one day also share her joy in the triumph of her Son.
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4: This Sunday's Gospel is a challenge. St. Peter approaches Jesus and asks him, "Lord, if my brother sins against me, how often must I forgive? As many as 7 times? Jesus answered, "I say to you, not 7 times, but 77 times. And then our Lord gives us a very long parable about a servant who has forgiven an enormous debt and yet then refuses to forgive his neighbor his small debt. At the end of it, the servant is severely punished, and Jesus says, "So will my heavenly Father do to you, unless each of you forgives your brother from your heart." The theme of this gospel is completely clear. Jesus not only desires, but commands us to forgive people who have hurt us. And forgiveness of our neighbors seems to be of utmost importance to Christ. He not only commands us to forgive without limit, but He also commands us to forgive even our enemies and those who don't ask us for forgiveness. And yet, even with all that emphasis, it seems to be one of the hardest things for us to do. I think it's not unreasonable to say that the person who forgives is a person who begins to be a Christian, and that until you learn to forgive, your faith won't mean as much to you. Maybe the pathway forward into forgiveness is found by imitating our Lord Himself. Remember that on the cross, the very first thing that He said is, "Father, forgive them. They know not what they do." Even though He was completely innocent, even though He shouldn't have been on the cross by any measure of justice, even though He was cruelly tortured in His passion, even though He was abandoned by His friends, He forgave us all because He wanted us to forgive one another in His name and to make His love known by forgiving our neighbors.
3: For more information, go to www.stjohnleadershipnetwork.org.
5: We pray because we want to come into union with God. 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Everything good comes from prayer, says Mother Teresa of Calcutta, and so it is true.
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8: Our Lord worked many miracles, and here are some of the characteristics about them. 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He never worked a miracle to obtain a living. He never received money for the things which he accomplished. 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
18: 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We'll get to some texts and emails in just a moment. Our producer, Pedro Quiles, working hard, spinning the dials as only he can do. Also, Matt Kabinski handling phone screening. Ace McKay is on social media. I'm Tom Price, along with Dr. David
11: Anders. 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
18: I'm doing well. How are you, sir?
11: I'm decent, thank you.
18: You know, we've been talking about here on the radio, and I'm sure on other channels, radio and TV, we've been talking about 9/11 as we observe the 25th anniversary of all those people losing their lives on that day. And just about everybody, in fact, I saw a statistic today, 83% of people who were alive then, or, you know, the old enough to remember, can remember exactly what they were doing when they heard about all this. Do you remember where you were?
11: I was in my office at the University of Alabama in Birmingham, where I was an adjunct professor of Western Civilization history course.
18: Yeah.
11: And like everybody else, when I saw the images of the first tower, I thought this is a terrible air traffic control error.
18: You know?
11: And then when we saw the second one, we went, oh, no, it's something else entirely.
18: Something else.
11: And I remember something else about that day. There was I was teaching Western Civ at an urban university, and a lot of my students were non-Western. And interestingly, they were my best students. The kids from Asia and the Middle East typically were outperforming the American kids in a course on Western history. But there was a woman in the class who was Jordanian, and she always came in, you know, with her head covered and so forth. And I had talked to her and kind of gotten to know her a little bit, know that she was from Jordan. And I walked in, and I think I broke the somber news to the class. And the Jordanian woman got up and said immediately, I just want you to know that I'm a Muslim, and this does not represent my faith at all, and I'm appalled, which I always deeply appreciated.
18: Yeah, absolutely. Well, we do have open lines at this time at 833-288-EWTN. You can call us or text us, 833-288-3986. 3986. Here's a text that we received overnight. This person says, and it's from who? Terry. Terry says, I have a question about a verse, hoping you could shed some light on. I'm looking at 2 Thessalonians 2, verse 7. I'm curious about the restrainer and how he will be taken out of the way before the lawlessness one is revealed. Any answers will be appreciated. What are we talking about here?
11: Yeah, so I'll read the passage.
18: Okay.
11: Starting at verse 5, St. Paul says, do you not remember that when I was still with you, I told you these things? And you know, Let no one deceive you in any way, for the day will not come unless the rebellion comes first and the man of lawlessness is revealed. Okay, so he's talking about the end of days.
18: Okay.
11: The son of destruction, who opposes and exalts himself against every so-called God or object of worship, so that he takes his seat in the temple of God, proclaiming himself to be God. Do you not remember that I was still with you when I told you these things? And you know what is restraining him now, so that he may be revealed in his time. For the mystery of lawlessness is already at work. Only he who now restrains it will do so until he is out of the way. And then the lawless one will be revealed, whom the Lord Jesus will kill with the breath of his mouth and bring to nothing by the appearance of his coming. And so the question from our caller is, who is this person restraining the lawless one? Well, the text doesn't say, and there's no, you know, but as I read it, and this is just me, I mean, this is not like the official Catholic position or something, it would seem that God in his providence is restraining him, right? And then, you know, when Christ comes back, it'll be all, he'll have hell to pay, quite literally.
18: Yeah, literally. Thanks so much, Terry, for your question. We appreciate that. Here's one now from Uma. Why isn't the real presence mentioned in the Nicene Creed?
11: Because it wasn't in dispute.
18: Ah.
11: Right, so the purpose of most creeds and confessions is not to give a comprehensive account of the Catholic faith, but to articulate some controverted aspect of the faith in the face of some heresy or some dissent. And what was at issue in the Council of Nicaea was the divinity of Christ, not his presence in the Eucharist.
18: Okay, very good. A quick text just came in from Bond in Bloomington, Illinois, listening on Catholic Spirit Radio. I'm beginning to read the Bible. I'm in Leviticus. Can you please explain the significance and necessity of animal sacrifice?
11: Yeah, so in the religious and civil order that the Israelites enjoyed after the Exodus from Egypt, the status that people had with respect to God could fall into one of three categories. They could be regarded as clean, unclean, well, maybe four categories, holy and unholy, right?
18: Yeah, yeah.
11: And these are ritual classifications. They don't necessarily map with moral worthiness. But in terms of its ritual behavior, Israel had to treat people and objects as either holy or not holy, clean or unclean. And only the clean could be brought into contact with the holy, and the holy and the unclean could never meet. And, you know, some of the things that are considered unclean, for example, are certain species of animals, right? So we know we're not talking about, you know, a uniquely moral category here.
18: Yeah.
11: And when there were violations of the Levitical code, and those could be moral or ritual, worshippers were required to make some sort of atonement for that. They had to make an act of reparation, and it could take many forms, but one of the most common forms was to give something of value, and in a agricultural society, that would be the flocks of their herds.
18: Sure.
11: The animal, and you'd kill it to deprive the worshipper of its use, not because God is bloodthirsty and desires the blood of goats and bulls.
18: Bond, thank you for your text. In a moment, we'll get to Robert in D.C. Open lines for you right now for a call to communion. Stay with us.
16: This is EWTN Daily Saint, where each story reminds us that holiness is possible in every age. Saints Protus and Hyacinth were brothers and early Christian martyrs. They served as chamberlains to Eugenia, a noblewoman who converted them to Christianity. They were zealous about the faith and studied under Egyptian hermits, but when they accompanied Eugenia back to Rome, they were arrested, scourged, and beheaded for refusing to renounce their faith. Buried in the catacombs, their tombs became places of prayer, and they were highly venerated. A century later, Pope Damasus I composed inscriptions to mark their tombs and honor their martyrdom. Centuries later, archaeologists found their remains, and the inscriptions provided evidence of the church's early devotion to them. Protus and Hyacinth's fidelity to Christ has been honored by the church for centuries, inspiring generations of believers. 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Saints Protus and Hyacinth, pray for us. To sign up for the Daily Saint emails, please visit ewtn.com/dailysaint.
18: It's called to Communion here on EWTN with Dr. David Anders. We are live on this Friday afternoon. 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If you're ready now, let's go to the phones and speak with Robert in Washington, D.C., listing on Sirius XM, Channel 130. Hello, Robert. What's on your mind today?
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0: Hello, I'm Janet Benkovic with Living His Life Abundantly International. One of my favorite scripture passages is located in Jeremiah at chapter 29, verse 11. This is what it says, "For I know well the plans I have in mind for you, says the Lord. Plans for your welfare, not for woe. Plans to give you a future full of hope." Are you facing a challenge today? Are you in the midst of a trial or a tribulation? Is there a circumstance in your life that is causing you great pain? I would suggest that you take these words of our Lord to heart, that you indeed believe in faith that He has a special plan in mind for you, and that this plan is meant to bring you hope. Trust in Him today.
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2: People always ask me, "Father, how should we pray?" Well, there's several ways we can do it, but the most important is through the power of the Holy Spirit. We have to pray from our heart. We have to pray honestly and sincerely. We have to allow the Holy Spirit to work through us so that we're not just simply saying words, but we're saying words that can actually change us. Prayer, if it changes us, then we're doing it right.
3: If we want to know mercy, we need to show mercy. God will forgive us as we have forgiven others. Jesus modeled this life for us, asking forgiveness for his murderers, for they didn't know what they were doing. We know we need to forgive rivals, competitors, neighbors, and family members. But how do we

0: begin? Find out more next on Breaking the Bread. Mercy and forgiveness should be at the heart of the Christian life. Yet, as this Sunday's first reading wisely reminds us, often we cherish our wrath, nourish our anger, refuse mercy to those who have done us wrong. Jesus, too, strikes close to home in the gospel with his realistic portrayal of the wicked servant who won't forgive a fellow servant's debt even though his own slate has been just wiped clean by their master. It can't be this way in the kingdom, the church. In the Old Testament, 7 is frequently a number associated with mercy and the forgiveness of sins. The just man sins 7 times daily. There is 7-fold sprinkling of blood for the forgiveness of sins. But Jesus tells Peter that he has to forgive not 7 times, but 70 times 7 times. That means all the time. We're to be merciful as our Heavenly Father is merciful. But why? Why does Jesus repeatedly warn that we can't expect forgiveness for our trespasses unless we're willing to forgive others their trespasses against us? Because, as Paul reminds us in this Sunday's reading, we are the Lord's. Each of us has been purchased by the blood of Christ shed for us on the cross. As we sing in this Sunday's responsorial psalm, though we deserve to die for our sins, he doesn't deal with us according to our crimes. The mercy and forgiveness we show to others should be the heartfelt expression of our gratitude for the mercy and forgiveness shown to us by the Lord. This is why we should remember our last days, set our enmities aside, and stop judging others. We know that one day we will stand before the judgment seat and give an account for what we've done with the new life given to us by Christ. So let's forgive each other from the heart, overlook each other's faults, and await the crown of his kindness and compassion. This is Scott Hahn for Breaking the Bread.
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4: Vous êtes le bienvenu. Welcome to Paris Le Monial, France. I'm Father Bernard McGuckian. Join us as we tell you how this railway station led to the growth of devotion to the Sacred Heart all over the world.

Thanks for joining us. Did you know that until 1873, pilgrimages at great distances far from home were only for the rich? Until the railway system had been developed, people who had to milk cows, feed their hens and look after their cattle could only go on pilgrimages to the holy wells and shrines near their home villages. The railway changed all that. In the winter of 1872-73, a very zealous Jesuit called Victor Drevon spent his days travelling around the parishes and dioceses of France, inviting people to Paris Le Monial, but also assuring them that there was nothing imperfect, not to call sinful, about going on pilgrimage in a train, sitting enjoying yourself. Until then, pilgrimages were something that were difficult. Sometimes you did them on your knees. But he said, no, you can just come, sit in the train, enjoy your journey there. And 200,000 people came that year.

0: something extraordinary happened at this railway station. A young woman called Emile Tamissier was there. She saw the thousands coming, and something moved her to say, so the poor can go on pilgrimage now. She conceived the idea of the Eucharistic Congress, which is a feature of Catholic life. This young French woman had the pleasure of seeing the first Eucharistic Congress in Lille in France. Another person who made the long journey that year, because it was the year of the 200th anniversary of the visions of St. Margaret Mary, was a young Australian called Mary MacKillop. She's now St. Mary MacKillop, the foundress of the Congregation of St. Joseph of the Sacred Heart. Another person who came was a young French married woman called Edith Royer. The Sacred Heart had appeared to her in her home in a small town in Saint-Remy in Côte d'Or. He appeared with his arms extended and said, I want you to have a statue made like this. She hesitated because she always understood that Jesus pointed to his heart. While here in Paray-le-Monial, St. Margaret Mary appeared to her in the Visitation Chapel and told her, don't hesitate to have that statue made, because she said, when Jesus was pointing to his heart before me, he was talking about the great love in his heart for every one of us. But when he extended them, he said, it's now your turn. What he wants is love for love. And the pilgrims who came here have learned that message over the centuries. We hope to help you to appreciate it more. Around that time, countries all over the world were inspired by what was happening at Paray-le-Monial. For instance, Belgium consecrated itself in 1868. Shortly after that, Ireland, 1873 on Passion Sunday. Then Ecuador, later that same year, started a trend in countries all around the world. France itself consecrated itself to the Sacred Heart, drawing attention and reminding people of the message of Margaret Mary. Behold this heart that has so loved all of you, and all he wanted was love in return for love. Father Victor Drevon, the one who conceived the idea of bringing people by train, was a great dreamer and a man of high ideals. He called together a group of people to work with him. One was a Baron Alexis Sarachaga, a very wealthy man who spoke practically all the European languages, and he was a descendant of a brother of St. Teresa of Avila. He also engaged the help of a man called Georges de Noyat and his wife, Martha. They worked together for the next 30 years to bring about another new feast in the church, the Feast of Christ the King, which was established by Pius the 11th on the last day of December 1925, and is now celebrated in all the Catholic churches of the world on the last Sunday of the church's year. Let us introduce you to Father Jean-Pierre Millard, a Belgian Jesuit, who will tell us about the development that took place after 1873.
1: Paray-le-Monial.
2: Pilgrimages have certainly continued from 1873 until present day. Normally, members of the Emmanuel community serve as the chaplains who are in charge of pilgrims and who warmly greet all of the groups of people who desire to visit the sanctuaries. The Jesuit fathers are in the background. Our humble function is to keep up the La Calambière Chapel and offer everyone a warm welcome here. I think when pilgrims come to Paray-le-Monial without knowing exactly why, it is to seek and find the source of love which we know is Jesus. More deeply, the heart of our Lord Jesus in this place.
0: Thank you very much, Father Jean-Pierre. After the break, we'll speak to the Auxiliary Bishop of Sydney, and we'll also take part in the Corpus Christi procession here in Paray-le-Monial, France. When you come to Paray-le-Monial, there's three places you must go to. There's the Chapel of the Apparitions and the Visitation where Margaret Mary had her revelations of the Sacred Heart. There's the Colombière Chapel where the remains of St. Claude La Colombière, the Apostle of Hope and Confidence, can be venerated, and then this magnificent Basilica of the Sacred Heart. When you come to Paray-le-Monial, be sure to visit the Information Centre, which is just beside the beautiful Basilica of the Sacred Heart. You'll be provided with all the information you need about all the wonders that you can explore in this beautiful little French town of Paray-le-Monial.

0: Welcome back. We are continuing our discussion of how devotion to the Sacred Heart spread all around the world from Paray-le-Monial and how it was helped by the railway here at the little village itself. So I'm joined now by Bishop Julian Porteous from Sydney, Australia, who knows how that devotion has spread so far. You're very welcome, Bishop.
1: Thank you very much.
0: So you've come a long way. Have you come alone?
1: No, we've come with 11 priests from the Sydney area in Australia. Because it's a year for priests, we've wanted to make a pilgrimage here to Paray-le-Monial, to Ars, and then we're going to Rome.
0: Devotion to the Sacred Heart, has that touched hearts in Australia?
1: The devotion to the Sacred Heart has always had a rich part of the life of the church in Australia. Yes. Every church in Australia always had a statue of the Sacred Heart. But I think in recent years, people lost an understanding of the origins and significance of the devotion.
0: Yeah.
1: But I think slowly now, particularly as people are being drawn to Eucharistic adoration, I think they're being drawn back to discover the beauty and the power of the devotion of the Sacred Heart.
0: Bishop Julian, how should this movement be perceived by priests?
1: Maybe I could share a bit of my own experience. Okay. As a young priest, my very first visit to Europe, because Australia is a long way away.
0: Yeah.
1: In my first visit to Europe, I came here to Paray-le-Monial, and it was a wonderful discovery for me of this devotion that I'd known since my childhood, but I didn't really understand the full meaning of what took place in the apparitions of the Lord to St. Margaret Mary. And I found it was a profound experience for me, a profound spiritual experience. Yeah. That brought to life in me a deeper appreciation of the love of the heart of Jesus.
0: And when you get back to Australia, how do you intend to share that with the people of your diocese?
1: I think the first thing we need to do is draw people to focus more on firstly the presence of the Lord in the Blessed Sacrament. And I think Eucharistic adoration is probably one of the best things that we can do. I think when people are drawn to the Lord in the Blessed Sacrament, then their hearts can be drawn to appreciate the depth and power of the love of Christ. And then they can say, yes, this is the heart of Christ. Christ is a heart full of love, full of mercy towards us.
0: Well, the mosaic up behind us is of probably the greatest missionary, St. Paul, Francis Xavier. He brought the mission to the east, and although you're a bit southeast, still the influence of Xavier was there. Mm. And I think we've all got to be missionaries of the heart of Christ, because even if Xavier never heard that formal term, really what he was talking about was the love.
1: Yes, yes. I think particularly that there's a great need for people to be drawn more deeply in a personal relationship with Christ, to not just know about Christ
0: in their heads,
1: in their minds, in their heads, to have a theoretical understanding. Yeah. Yes, Christ is the Savior, Christ is the Lord, but to actually know the Lord in a personal way, and that's to know with the heart. And I think great gift of the devotion to the Sacred Heart for the Church is the Lord saying, come to my heart, come and know my heart, discover the depth and power of love that is in my heart, and let your own heart be set afire with love through knowing the love that is in my heart.
0: Thank you very much indeed, Bishop Porteous, for those inspiring words.
1: Thank you very much.
0: A favourite word on the lips of

0: Jesus was come. A very encouraging word. Come to me, all you who labor and are overburdened, and I will give you rest. So respond to that invitation. Go on a pilgrimage. You can go either by car, plane, train, walk, bike. Enjoy it while you're on the way. But realize that you are on a journey, symbolic of the journey of life, that will one day lead us all to the mountain of God. Let's hear from some of those who have come here today.
1: Well, I have been coming to Paray-le-Monial for 26 years. When we came to Paray-le-Monial, we fell in love with Paray-le-Monial. You experience the love of the Sacred Heart. The heart of Jesus has become alive for me.
2: I've never been here before. Actually, while I was in junior school, my teacher was Sister Margaret Mary. She was a Mercy sister, and she had always had a great devotion for the love of Jesus. And there was a statue in her chapel in Downpatrick, a big statue of the Sacred Heart. And she would have took us as a class in to pray before this statue of the Sacred Heart. This is full circle again. This is my youth coming back to me. This, you know, God touched me then, and he's called me back eventually, you know.
3: We keep coming back. I came to find the love of the Sacred Heart. It was a spiritual journey, and it's still a spiritual journey, because I feel the world at this time really needs the Sacred Heart, and therefore it's not a devotion for me, it's deeper than a devotion. I want a part of the Sacred Heart to give to other people, and so I feel that's why I'm here at this time.
0: Thank you very much indeed. We're on our way now to the centre of the town of Paray-le-Monial for the Corpus Christi procession. So come and join us.

the Corpus Christi procession ran into heavy weather, but the valiant people who come to Paraldimonial, they're only too happy to show their love for the heart of Jesus and his precious body and blood. There are four new feasts in Catholicism that came in the last 1,000 years. The first of these was the Feast of Corpus Christi. The second was the Feast of the Sacred Heart. The third was the Feast of Christ the King. And the fourth was the Divine Mercy. There is a link between all four. Feast of Corpus Christi came into the church in the 13th century when Pope Urban IV approved it. He actually had been a young priest when Juliana of Liège reported that she had seen extraordinary visions of the moon in which there was a shadow. It was revealed to her that the shadow was a feast that was absent to the liturgical year. He listened very carefully and decided to act on what she had said, because the new feast was what was called an idea feast. All the feasts before that had been of the events in the life of Jesus: his birth, his baptism, his crucifixion, his resurrection. This was an idea. And the Feast of Corpus Christi was very special. It was to be a memorial of his death, but without the sadness of death. It was to recall the events of Holy Thursday, Good Friday, without the tears, the heartbreak, and the sorrow. To put it very brutally, it was the difference between the slaughterhouse in which the Lamb of God was sacrificed and the sacrificial meal in which he wants us to feel accepted, with all our sins forgiven, and to enjoy his very presence. Margaret Mary's extraordinary visions came in the octave of Corpus Christi, when the Lord told her he wanted a new feast, and that feast was to make reparation, not for sin in general, but for sins against the Eucharist. So that

was the link between Corpus Christi and the Feast of the Sacred Heart? St. Thomas Aquinas, the great theologian of the body and blood of Christ, asked the question, why did Jesus say to his disciples the night he died, do this in memory of me? He gives a very simple answer, because if they didn't remember, they would forget. And forgetfulness of God leads to disasters, as Paul tells us in the Epistle to the Romans. It leads to all sorts of unnatural behavior, it leads to cruelty, savagery, and the most important thing, as St. Paul says, it means it leaves us without compassion. And the one great thing in the heart of Christ was compassion. And he wanted to make that available to all of us. And the first great gift of the Sacred Heart to the human race is his body and blood. Makes it so available, people pay little attention to it. So it's wonderful here to see people on a wet, difficult day, even if not very big numbers, come out to show their faith and love, because God isn't concerned about big numbers. He's concerned about quality of love and commitment. The sun is back out again, and we're here once again at the beautiful Basilica of the Sacred Heart, where the Corpus Christi procession began. Let's take a quick look inside this beautiful basilica. This basilica was founded from the great monastery of Cluny, modeled on their wonderful monastery there. Fortunately, we have this because their monastery was destroyed during the French Revolution. So this reminds us of the glory that was Cluny. The great Pope John Paul II came to pray here in this basilica on the 5th of October 1986. It has been a busy day here for us in Paris Le Monial, France. I hope you've enjoyed our show, and now I leave you with my blessing. May the blessing of Almighty God, the Father, the Son, and the Holy Spirit descend upon you and remain with you forever.

0: Welcome back to our series, Catholic Enlightenment. I'm Father Marcus Holden. I'm with my good friend, Father Andrew Pinsent, here in the Shrine of St. Augustine in the southeast of England in Ramsgate. Father Andrew, when we think of Catholicism, we don't often immediately think of the importance of rationality. And yet there is a connection here, isn't there?
1: Oh, very much so. In fact, the Catholic teaching about the very nature of God includes the idea of rationality. Jesus Christ is described by St. John as the Logos, a word that means order or reason. And even in the formation of many words of science today, we often incorporate that word Logos, as in biology, for example, or geology. So this idea of rationality in God or reason in God is then also how we begin to see the world as well. When we expect to find order.
0: But our understanding of God isn't just about cold rationality, not that it has to be cold, but we also learn something from Christianity about the nature of God being utterly personal and God being love. Does this have, these ideas in themselves, do they have a fruition in culture?
1: I think a lot of these things are like the air we breathe, so we've got so used to them that we often fail to understand what would happen if they were taken away. But in our understanding of God as a trinity of persons, God the creator, God as the Logos, the Word, and a word that implies order and reason, and also God the Holy Spirit, a word that, and the other word for the Holy Spirit is love, then we have these different ideas about God, which have then shaped our understanding of civilization as well, and how a good civilization should be.
0: What difference does it make, though, practically? What's the cash value of it? What does it do? And what happens if you don't have these ideas?
1: Well, I think the answer to that is to see what happens when they're taken away. Mm-hmm. And we've run that experiment a few times over the last few centuries. And it's interesting that one of those experiments was during the period called the Enlightenment of the 18th century. The great revolution that was generated out of that, the French Revolution, mm-hmm. began by proclaiming the Age of Reason. And the crowd broke into Notre Dame Cathedral in Paris, the Cathedral of Our Lady, and they said, "We are enthroning the Goddess of Reason." Well, that very year, the Great Terror began, and the French Revolution produced this machine, the guillotine, for actually cutting people's heads off on an industrial scale. So it's amazing that the so-called Age of Reason should begin by severing the head from the body on a large scale. A sign, if a sign was needed, that there was something wrong in the very conception of reason being championed at this time.
0: One of the key notions of Christianity, of course, is salvation and resurrection, that we believe we have an immortality written into our nature and we have an eternity to look forward to. This must have an effect on the world of time.
1: Yes, it's a phrase I like to use. It's from a man who wasn't actually a Catholic, but very much influenced by this way of thinking, and that's the great Christian writer C.S. Lewis. And C.S. Lewis said, "In this life, we write the title page of what we are to be in eternity." As a principle that runs through Catholicism right back to Christ and the apostles, everything we do has lasting value. In fact, Christ even said, if you give one cup of cold water to someone because he's a disciple, then that won't be forgotten in the kingdom of heaven. So, which touches on the idea of merit. You know, it's not just that we are either saved or not saved, that we can actually become certain kinds of saints in the kingdom of heaven. And during this period after baptism, we can grow and develop through life and become great saints. There's a famous phrase by Thérèse of Lisieux. She said, "There's no sense in being a saint by halves." She really wanted to bring in a rich harvest to the kingdom of heaven.
0: But someone watching this program, seeing all these wonderful ideas and how they've affected culture, might begin to think that everything was good in the past and everything is bad in the future. But we wouldn't say that. And certain progress has been made. And many would argue that in the role of women, and in our appreciation of women, we've made strides forward in the modern world. How would you see that?
1: Well, I think even in the modern world, I think it's a bit of a mixed record in many ways. So yes, in one sense, we see women in the workplace. That's certainly true. And women taking on a lot of the roles that the men would have done in the past. But on the other hand, of course, there's also a huge rise of exploitation of women and an extraordinary rise in pornography today. Mediated partly through modern technology. So one could scarcely call this an age of unqualified success. for the dignity of women. Actually, there's something else which I've noticed as a pastor. There's a decline of this kind of romance. Yes. So human relationships today between men and women are pretty functional these days. It's like a contract, implicit or explicit. But the sense of romance is in decline. So there's certainly ways in which we can't be said to be doing particularly well today.
0: Yes. Well, one of the roles of the priest, of course, is matchmaker. We have to bring people together so that we can have good Christian couples for the future. We need to provide those opportunities in a good Christian environment. But what about the past, though? Do we get it wrong so badly in the role of women?
1: Well, it's interesting with the history of the Catholic Church. One of the things that we were often accused of just about 100 years ago or so is that we were accused of being a very womanly sort of religion. So yes, we've always had a male priesthood. But there was another sense in which we were often attacked for being rather, quote, womanly, a religion for old ladies and things like this. And I think the criticism were picking up on an element which is actually part of our glory, which is that in this faith, in this monotheistic faith, we believe in one God, it's been very fruitful for women. We've always had great women throughout the history of the church.
0: Of course, the Blessed Virgin Mary is the icon of the church, and we speak of her as the mother of the church, and of the church as Holy Mother.
1: Yes. I'm always fascinated by, if you go back to the writings of St. Paul, and he's writing to his follower Timothy, whom he

0: He's teaching to be a bishop, an early bishop. And he's saying, you got your faith from your mother and your grandmother before you. Mm. So mothers and grandmothers are always really important right at the very earliest part of the church. And then in the early Christian centuries, of course, you've got great female saints, Perpetua and Felicity and Agnes. And Fabiola, St. Fabiola, is quite famous for starting a hospice in Rome, arguably the first hospital in Rome.
1: Did Christianity change the Roman view of women?
0: Oh, very much so, very much so. One of the most important consequences is that the sort of arbitrary divorce was gradually sort of constrained. You know, the idea that a woman could be just thrown away by her husband. Mm. After the time of Constantine, a divorce became much more difficult. And the sense of a lifelong commitment between man and woman, and a partnership between man and woman, that became an idea much more at the forefront of things.
1: And in a sense, the modern world has learnt many lessons from this development of the dignity of the woman. But there's a little bit of a danger in the modern world of in the search for equality, of speaking of sameness, that there's no distinction between man and woman or father and mother. And this comes into all sorts of areas of life. And this would seem to reverse some of the achievements that have been found.
0: I think the complementarity of the sexes is a very important thing we need to defend in Catholicism. And it's probably best seen, actually, by our liturgical expressions and our cultural expressions. So, for example, the traditional Catholic Christian wedding is one where the man leads the bride, but the man almost dresses down and becomes quite discreet and in the background, like St. Joseph. The woman flowers, the beautiful dresses and so on. And similarly, even in cultural expressions, classical ballroom dancing, for example, the man leads, but actually it's the woman's dresses actually are at the center of attention and actually are again a kind of flowering in the way the dance progresses.
1: And it's very true in our own lives too, as priests, where fathers, we're called father in relation to Holy Mother Church. We've given our lives to that.
0: Yes, indeed, in sacrifice, in order to be fruitful.
1: Powerful ideas of Catholic enlightenment. Thank you for joining us for this presentation. We'll see you next time.

0: Join us as we pray the rosary for those who cannot afford their minimum basic needs of food, health, and housing. 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
1: Welcome to The Rosary is a Place with Father Benedict Rochelle and Simonetta.
2: We want to invite you to pray the rosary with us. The rosary is many things, but perhaps the best way to think about the rosary is to think about it as a spiritual place, as an invisible chapel that you can enter into even in a busy time of life. And in a place like this, to enter into silence, into prayerfulness, and to follow the events of the life of our Lord Jesus Christ as they must have been seen by the eyes of his mother. We celebrate the rosary with Mary, but of course that means we celebrate it with Jesus. And we look on him in the mysteries of grace and salvation as his mother and Joseph and the apostles must have seen these events. So, quietly enter into your own spirit and join us as we offer the rosary to God in honor of Christ and his mother.

0: The first five decades of the Rosary are called the Joyful Mysteries. They're called joyful because they represent the early events in the life of Christ and the joy that his mother would have had at these events. In the name of the Father, and of the Son, and of the Holy Spirit. Amen. I believe in God, the Father Almighty, creator of heaven and earth, and in Jesus Christ, his only Son, our Lord, who was conceived by the Holy Spirit, born of the Virgin Mary, suffered under Pontius Pilate, was crucified, died, and was buried. He descended into hell. The third day he rose again from the dead, and he ascended into heaven, and is seated at the right hand of God, the Father Almighty, from whence he shall come to judge the living and the dead.
1: I believe in the Holy Spirit, the Holy Catholic Church, the communion of saints, the forgiveness of sins, the resurrection of the body, and life everlasting. Amen.
0: Our Father, who art in heaven, hallowed be thy name. Thy kingdom come, thy will be done, on earth as it is in heaven.
1: Give us this day our daily bread, and forgive us our trespasses, as we forgive those who trespass against us. And lead us not into temptation, but deliver us from evil. Amen.
0: Let us offer the next three Aves, that we will have an increase of faith, hope, and love. Hail Mary, full of grace, the Lord is with thee. Blessed art thou amongst women, and blessed is the fruit of thy womb, Jesus.
1: Holy Mary, Mother of God, pray for us sinners, now and at the hour of our death. Amen.
0: Hail Mary, full of grace, the Lord is with thee. Blessed art thou amongst women, and blessed is the fruit of thy womb, Jesus.
1: Holy Mary, Mother of God, pray for us sinners, now and at the hour of our death. Amen.
0: Hail Mary, full of grace, the Lord is with thee. Blessed art thou amongst women, and blessed is the fruit of thy womb, Jesus.
1: Holy Mary, Mother of God, pray for us sinners, now and at the hour of our death. Amen.
0: Glory be to the Father, and to the Son, and to the Holy Spirit.
1: As it was in the beginning, is now, and ever shall be, world without end. Amen.

0: The first joyful mystery, the Annunciation by the angel to Mary that she will be the mother of Emmanuel. Our Father, who art in heaven, hallowed be thy name. Thy kingdom come, thy will be done, on earth as it is in heaven.
1: Give us this day our daily bread, and forgive us our trespasses, as we forgive those who trespass against us. And lead us not into temptation, but deliver us from evil. Amen.
0: Hail Mary, full of grace, the Lord is with thee. Blessed art thou amongst women, and blessed is the fruit of thy womb, Jesus.

0: death. Amen.
1: Hail Mary, full of grace, the Lord is with thee. Blessed art thou amongst women, and blessed is the fruit of thy womb, Jesus.
0: Holy Mary, Mother of God, pray for us sinners, now and at the hour of our death. Amen.
1: Hail Mary, full of grace, the Lord is with thee. Blessed art thou amongst women, and blessed is the fruit of thy womb, Jesus.
0: Holy Mary, Mother of God, pray for us sinners, now and at the hour of our death. Amen.
1: Hail Mary, full of grace, the Lord is with thee. Blessed art thou amongst women, and blessed is the fruit of thy womb, Jesus.
0: Holy Mary, Mother of God, pray for us sinners, now and at the hour of our death. Amen.
1: Hail Mary, full of grace, the Lord is with thee. Blessed art thou amongst women, and blessed is the fruit of thy womb, Jesus.
0: Holy Mary, Mother of God, pray for us sinners, now and at the hour of our death. Amen.
1: Hail Mary, full of grace, the Lord is with thee. Blessed art thou amongst women, and blessed is the fruit of thy womb, Jesus.
0: Holy Mary, Mother of God, pray for us sinners, now and at the hour of our death. Amen.
1: Hail Mary, full of grace, the Lord is with thee. Blessed art thou amongst women, and blessed is the fruit of thy womb, Jesus.
0: Holy Mary, Mother of God, pray for us sinners, now and at the hour of our death. Amen.
1: Hail Mary, full of grace, the Lord is with thee. Blessed art thou amongst women, and blessed is the fruit of thy womb, Jesus.
0: Holy Mary, Mother of God, pray for us sinners, now and at the hour of our death. Amen.
1: Hail Mary, full of grace, the Lord is with thee. Blessed art thou amongst women, and blessed is the fruit of thy womb, Jesus.
0: Holy Mary, Mother of God, pray for us sinners, now and at the hour of our death. Amen.
1: Hail Mary, full of grace, the Lord is with thee. Blessed art thou amongst women, and blessed is the fruit of thy womb, Jesus.
0: Holy Mary, Mother of God, pray for us sinners, now and at the hour of our death. Amen.
1: Glory be to the Father, and to the Son, and to the Holy Spirit.
0: As it was in the beginning, is now, and ever shall be, world without end. Amen.
1: O my Jesus,
0: forgive us our sins.
1: Save us from
0: the fires of hell. Bring all souls to heaven, especially those in most need of thy mercy.
1: The second joyful mystery, the visitation of our Blessed Lady to Elizabeth and to the child in her womb, John the Baptist. Our Father, who art in heaven, hallowed be thy name. Thy kingdom come, thy will be done, on earth as it is in heaven.
0: Give us this day our daily bread, and forgive us our trespasses, as we forgive those who trespass against us. And lead us not into temptation, but deliver us from evil. Amen.
1: Hail Mary, full of grace, the Lord is with thee. Blessed art thou amongst women, and blessed is the fruit of thy womb, Jesus.
0: Holy Mary, Mother of God, pray for us sinners, now and at the hour of our death. Amen.
1: Hail Mary, full of grace, the Lord is with thee. Blessed art thou amongst women, and blessed is the fruit of thy womb, Jesus.
0: Holy Mary, Mother of God, pray for us sinners, now and at the hour of our death. Amen.
1: Hail Mary, full of grace, the Lord is with thee. Blessed art thou amongst women, and blessed is the fruit of thy womb, Jesus.
0: Holy Mary, Mother of God, pray for us sinners, now and at the hour of our death. Amen.
1: Hail Mary, full of grace, the Lord is with thee. Blessed art thou amongst women, and blessed is the fruit of thy womb, Jesus.
0: Holy Mary, Mother of God, pray for us sinners, now and at the hour of our death. Amen.
1: Hail Mary, full of grace, the Lord is with thee. Blessed art thou amongst women, and blessed is the fruit of thy womb, Jesus.
0: Holy Mary, Mother of God, pray for us sinners, now and at the hour of our death. Amen.
1: Hail Mary, full of grace, the Lord is with thee. Blessed art thou amongst women, and blessed is the fruit of thy womb, Jesus.
0: Holy Mary, Mother of God,

0: Pray for us sinners, now and at the hour of our death. Amen.
1: Hail Mary, full of grace, the Lord is with thee. Blessed art thou amongst women, and blessed is the fruit of thy womb, Jesus.
0: Holy Mary, Mother of God, pray for us sinners, now and at the hour of our death. Amen.
1: Hail Mary, full of grace, the Lord is with thee. Blessed art thou amongst women, and blessed is the fruit of thy womb, Jesus.
0: Holy Mary, Mother of God, pray for us sinners, now and at the hour of our death. Amen.
1: Hail Mary, full of grace, the Lord is with thee. Blessed art thou amongst women, and blessed is the fruit of thy womb, Jesus.
0: Holy Mary, Mother of God, pray for us sinners, now and at the hour of our death. Amen.
1: Hail Mary, full of grace, the Lord is with thee. Blessed art thou amongst women, and blessed is the fruit of thy womb, Jesus.
0: Holy Mary, Mother of God, pray for us sinners, now and at the hour of our death. Amen.
1: Hail Mary, full of grace, the Lord is with thee. Blessed art thou amongst women, and blessed is the fruit of thy womb, Jesus.
0: Holy Mary, Mother of God, pray for us sinners, now and at the hour of our death. Amen.
1: Glory be to the Father, and to the Son, and to the Holy Spirit.
0: As it was in the beginning, is now, and ever shall be, world without end. Amen.
1: O my Jesus, forgive us our sins. Save us from the fires of hell. Bring all souls to heaven, especially those in most need of thy mercy. The third joyful mystery, the birth of our divine Savior. The birth of Jesus is filled with joy, the joy of the angels, the joy of the shepherds, the joy of the Magi. But it happens in such strange circumstances. She laid him in a manger because there was no room for them in the inn. How important it is for us to remember that God chose that his son would be poor, that he would be very poor, that he would be poor all of his life. There are two things we need to think about. First of all, that according to his own words, what we do for the poor, we do for him. And secondly, that we ourselves must not be attached to worldly things and invested in seeking and getting things that make us comfortable. Our Father, who art in heaven, hallowed be thy name. Thy kingdom come, thy will be done, on earth as it is in heaven.
0: Give us this day our daily bread, and forgive us our trespasses, as we forgive those who trespass against us. And lead us not into temptation, but deliver us from evil. Amen.
1: Hail Mary, full of grace, the Lord is with thee. Blessed art thou amongst women, and blessed is the fruit of thy womb, Jesus.
0: Holy Mary, Mother of God, pray for us sinners, now and at the hour of our death. Amen.
1: Hail Mary, full of grace, the Lord is with thee. Blessed art thou amongst women, and blessed is the fruit of thy womb, Jesus.
0: Holy Mary, Mother of God, pray for us sinners, now and at the hour of our death. Amen.
1: Hail Mary, full of grace, the Lord is with thee. Blessed art thou amongst women, and blessed is the fruit of thy womb, Jesus.
0: Holy Mary, Mother of God, pray for us sinners, now and at the hour of our death. Amen.
1: Hail Mary, full of grace, the Lord is with thee. Blessed art thou amongst women, and blessed is the fruit of thy womb, Jesus.
0: Holy Mary, Mother of God, pray for us sinners, now and at the hour of our death. Amen.
1: Hail Mary, full of grace, the Lord is with thee. Blessed art thou amongst women, and blessed is the fruit of thy womb, Jesus.
0: Holy Mary, Mother of God, pray for us sinners, now and at the hour of our death. Amen.
1: Hail Mary, full of grace, the Lord is with thee. Blessed art thou amongst women, and blessed is the fruit of thy womb, Jesus.
0: Holy Mary.

0: Mother of God, pray for us sinners, now and at the hour of our death. Amen.
1: Hail Mary, full of grace, the Lord is with thee. Blessed art thou amongst women, and blessed is the fruit of thy womb, Jesus.
0: Holy Mary, Mother of God, pray for us sinners, now and at the hour of our death. Amen.
1: Glory be to the Father, and to the Son, and to the Holy Spirit.
0: As it was in the beginning, is now, and ever shall be, world without end. Amen.
1: O my Jesus, forgive us our sins. Save us from the fires of hell.
0: Bring all souls to heaven, especially those in most need of thy mercy.
1: The fourth joyful mystery, the presentation of the Christ child in the temple by Mary and Joseph. Our Father, who art in heaven, hallowed be thy name. Thy kingdom come, thy will be done, on earth as it is in heaven.
0: Give us this day our daily bread, and forgive us our trespasses, as we forgive those who trespass against us. And lead us not into temptation, but deliver us from evil. Amen.
1: Hail Mary, full of grace, the Lord is with thee. Blessed art thou amongst women, and blessed is the fruit of thy womb, Jesus.
0: Holy Mary, Mother of God, pray for us sinners, now and at the hour of our death. Amen.
1: Hail Mary, full of grace, the Lord is with thee. Blessed art thou amongst women, and blessed is the fruit of thy womb, Jesus.
0: Holy Mary, Mother of God, pray for us sinners, now and at the hour of our death. Amen.
1: Hail Mary, full of grace, the Lord is with thee. Blessed art thou amongst women, and blessed is the fruit of thy womb, Jesus.
0: Holy Mary, Mother of God, pray for us sinners, now and at the hour of our death. Amen.
1: Hail Mary, full of grace, the Lord is with thee. Blessed art thou amongst women, and blessed is the fruit of thy womb, Jesus.
0: Holy Mary, Mother of God, pray for us sinners, now and at the hour of our death. Amen.
1: Hail Mary, full of grace, the Lord is with thee. Blessed art thou amongst women, and blessed is the fruit of thy womb, Jesus.
0: Holy Mary, Mother of God, pray for us sinners, now and at the hour of our death. Amen.
1: Hail Mary, full of grace, the Lord is with thee. Blessed art thou amongst women, and blessed is the fruit of thy womb, Jesus.
0: Holy Mary, Mother of God, pray for us sinners, now and at the hour of our death. Amen.
1: Hail Mary, full of grace, the Lord is with thee. Blessed art thou amongst women, and blessed is the fruit of thy womb, Jesus.
0: Holy Mary, Mother of God, pray for us sinners, now and at the hour of our death. Amen.
1: Hail Mary, full of grace, the Lord is with thee. Blessed art thou amongst women, and blessed is the fruit of thy womb, Jesus.
0: Holy Mary, Mother of God, pray for us sinners, now and at the hour of our death. Amen.
1: Hail Mary, full of grace, the Lord is with thee. Blessed art thou amongst women, and blessed is the fruit of thy womb, Jesus.
0: Holy Mary, Mother of God, pray for us sinners, now and at the hour of our death. Amen.
1: Hail Mary, full of grace, the Lord is with thee. Blessed art thou amongst women, and blessed is the fruit of thy womb, Jesus.
0: Holy Mary, Mother of God, pray for us sinners, now and at the hour of our death. Amen.
1: Glory be to the Father, and to the Son, and to the Holy Spirit.
0: As it was in the beginning, is now, and ever shall be, world without end. Amen.
1: O my Jesus,
0: forgive us our sins.
1: Save us from the fires of hell.
0: Bring all souls to heaven, especially those in most need of thy mercy.
1: The fifth joyful mystery, the finding of the child Jesus in the temple. Our Father, who art in heaven, hallowed be thy name. Thy kingdom come, thy will be done, on earth as it is in heaven.
0: Give us this day our daily bread, and forgive us our trespasses, as we forgive those who trespass against us. And lead us not into temptation, but deliver us from evil. Amen.
1: Hail Mary, full of grace, the Lord is with thee. Blessed art thou amongst women, and blessed is the

0: thy womb, Jesus.
1: Holy Mary, Mother of God, pray for us sinners, now and at the hour of our death. Amen.
0: Hail Mary, full of grace, the Lord is with thee. Blessed art thou amongst women, and blessed is the fruit of thy womb, Jesus.
1: Holy Mary, Mother of God, pray for us sinners, now and at the hour of our death. Amen.
0: Hail Mary, full of grace, the Lord is with thee. Blessed art thou amongst women, and blessed is the fruit of thy womb, Jesus.
1: Holy Mary, Mother of God, pray for us sinners, now and at the hour of our death. Amen.
0: Hail Mary, full of grace, the Lord is with thee. Blessed art thou amongst women, and blessed is the fruit of thy womb, Jesus.
1: Holy Mary, Mother of God, pray for us sinners, now and at the hour of our death. Amen.
0: Hail Mary, full of grace, the Lord is with thee. Blessed art thou amongst women, and blessed is the fruit of thy womb, Jesus.
1: Holy Mary, Mother of God, pray for us sinners, now and at the hour of our death. Amen.
0: Hail Mary, full of grace, the Lord is with thee. Blessed art thou amongst women, and blessed is the fruit of thy womb, Jesus.
1: Holy Mary, Mother of God, pray for us sinners, now and at the hour of our death. Amen.
0: Hail Mary, full of grace, the Lord is with thee. Blessed art thou amongst women, and blessed is the fruit of thy womb, Jesus.
1: Holy Mary, Mother of God, pray for us sinners, now and at the hour of our death. Amen.
0: Hail Mary, full of grace, the Lord is with thee. Blessed art thou amongst women, and blessed is the fruit of thy womb, Jesus.
1: Holy Mary, Mother of God, pray for us sinners, now and at the hour of our death. Amen.
0: Hail Mary, full of grace, the Lord is with thee. Blessed art thou amongst women, and blessed is the fruit of thy womb, Jesus.
1: Holy Mary, Mother of God, pray for us sinners, now and at the hour of our death. Amen.
0: Hail Mary, full of grace, the Lord is with thee. Blessed art thou amongst women, and blessed is the fruit of thy womb, Jesus.
1: Holy Mary, Mother of God, pray for us sinners, now and at the hour of our death. Amen.
0: Glory be to the Father, and to the Son, and to the Holy Spirit.
1: As it was in the beginning, is now, and ever shall be, world without end. Amen.
2: O my Jesus, forgive us our sins, save us from the fires of hell, bring all souls to heaven, especially those in most need of thy mercy.
0: Hail, Holy Queen, Mother of mercy, our life, our sweetness, and our hope. To thee do we cry, poor banished children of Eve. To thee do we send up our sighs, mourning and weeping in this valley of tears. Turn then, most gracious Advocate, thine eyes of mercy toward us, and after this our exile, show unto us the blessed fruit of thy womb, Jesus. O clement, O loving, O sweet Virgin Mary, pray for us, O Holy Mother of God,
1: that we may be made worthy of the promises of Christ.
0: Let us pray. O God, whose only begotten Son, by his life, death, and resurrection, has purchased for us the rewards of eternal life, grant, we beseech thee, that meditating on these mysteries of the Most Holy Rosary of the Blessed Virgin Mary, we may imitate what they contain and obtain what they promise, through the same Christ our Lord. Amen. May the divine assistance remain always with us, and may the souls of the faithful departed, through the mercy of God, rest in peace. Amen. May the Holy Virgin bless you with her loving child, this day and forever. In the name of the Father, and of the Son, and of the Holy Spirit. Amen.
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10: Hello, I'm Jeanette Benkovic with Living His Life Abundantly International. 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Can you speak a word of reconciliation to a loved one? God wants you to be a peacemaker. Forgive today.
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0: In confusion and uncertainty, there emerges a guiding light, a beacon that cuts through the darkness. Welcome to Beacon of Truth with your host, Deacon Harold Burke Sivers.
1: Hello, everyone, and welcome to Beacon of Truth. I'm your host, Deacon Harold Burke Sivers, and you're listening on the EWTN Global Catholic Radio Network. So great to be here with you today, my friends, as always. And today, we're continuing our look at Jesus and the 12 on tour. Today's tour stop, Cana. Of course, very popular city. Of course, this is where the wedding feast took place. So we'll be talking about that and a few other things that Jesus did in that wonderful town. This is one of those places, if you ever get to the Holy Land, and again, let's continue to pray for peace in that region so we can all go back and enjoy the land where our Lord lived and worked and taught and died and rose and saved us. You know, but Cana is one of those places when you go to visit, you get off the bus, you have to walk to it because the streets are too narrow for the tour bus to go down. And so you have to get up and walk not too far, maybe a quarter of a mile to the church. And it's definitely worth it. It's a beautiful place. Now, of course, the church that's there now was built over the original synagogue where the wedding feast took place. But you can still see relics and artifacts from that time. You can see the, like when it talks about Jesus filled the jars of water, you can actually see

those huge jars there. So it's definitely worth a stop. And one of the cool things that happens there, if you're with a pilgrimage group, is that people often get to renew their wedding vows there. In fact, there was one time where a couple actually got married, and I was one of the witnesses actually for the wedding. And it was Father Larry Richards who did the wedding, and I was there as one of the witnesses. So it was pretty awesome. And then another time, everybody that was there just renewed their wedding vows with their spouses. It was beautiful to do it at the place where the wedding feast took place. Of course, and we'll talk about this again, but Cana is also the place where, it was a precursor of the Last Supper as well. All right, Jesus and the 12 on tour. Today's tour stop, Cana. Would love to hear from you today. Send us an email, beacon@ewtn.com. Now, tomorrow is the we're not going to have a show, obviously, because it's the weekend, but tomorrow is the memorial of the Holy Name of Mary. Look, this is awesome. We have so many different feasts and memorials and solemnities for the Blessed Virgin Mary. We celebrate her the Assumption. We celebrate her birth in the Nativity. We celebrate the Holy Name of Mary. We have a plethora of Marian, different Marian feasts in the life of the church. It shows you how important she was in the role of salvation history, and how, again, the greatest saint in the history of our church, the greatest example of what it means to be human is this incredible woman, this wife, and this mother. So this Feast of the Holy Name of Mary was started back in the early 16th century, about the year 1510, 1513, by Pope Julius II, who had a devotion to the Blessed Mother. It was I think it was actually promulgated on the September 15th, which is the Nativity of Mary. But the name of Mary is a obviously we ponder that name every time we pray the Hail Mary, which is from Luke's Gospel, the angel Gabriel's visit to her. So Mary's name, is a name that invokes, I think, peace, that invokes faithfulness to God, that invokes serenity and peace. It's a name that shows that we're not alone. That she's, again, she's human just like us. And so we can honor her. And we think about her in the scriptures, her last words, do whatever he tells you. And I know what, and of course, we have the amazing places like Lourdes and Fatima and Guadalupe and Akita. In Japan, all these approved apparitions of the Blessed Mother. And she still wants to help her children to this very day. So the Holy Name of Mary is a name to be revered, is a name to be frequently flowing from our lips, it's just a beautiful feast. So if you're able to get to church or able to say a rosary today, we do that in honor of the Feast of the Holy Name of Mary, which is, I think, a feast for the entire church. So in Hebrew, the name Mary is Miriam, which the root of the word means bitterness. So it's interesting because obviously we know about the sorrows of Mary at the foot of the cross with her son. And this is a name that's been revered by saints all throughout the history of the church. And we can unite our lives and our sufferings to the heart of the Blessed Virgin Mary as well. So let's not forget this beautiful feast of the Holy Name of Mary, which is tomorrow. But today we're talking about Jesus and the 12 on tour. Today, stop Cana. Again, would love to hear from you. Send us an email today, beacon@ewtn.com. And one of the tour stops that where Jesus did not visit was in Alabama, where EW10 is.

0: it's located. But if he did have a tour stop there, I'm sure he would have stopped and said hi to the great folks that bring you this show each and every day. I'm talking about Matt Kabinsky, who screens your calls, Michael McCall and Pedro Quiles, who help us out on social media, and of course our producer, the man himself, Ace McKay. Ace, how goes it?
1: It's good. In years of being backstage with artists, working in radio, there are those that, like sometimes you can get like, a little celebrity shy or others that you like I got into a routine where you find the common ground with someone. So like if they like a particular restaurant or food or a show or if you have a mutual friend from another band or whatever. So that way you have an in. So that the conversation's not weird. So try that trick if you ever meet celebrities. But if Jesus was on tour, what, how do you think the vibe was? Do you think that they were kind of celebrity shy as his popularity was growing?
0: Yeah, so we see several places where Jesus comes to a town, and there's huge amounts of crowds there. And then we also see times where Jesus went off by himself. We saw, in fact, in Matthew's gospel for the feeding of the 5,000, we see that this was right after the death of John the Baptist, and Jesus went off by himself. But yet they followed him. And so when he got off the boat, he says all these people here, and his heart went out to them. He said they were like sheep without a shepherd. So yeah, there were times that he said, okay, this is the work that I've come here for. Let me just dive in. But there were other times he said, let's go away and rest by ourselves for a while. So there were times that he needed to recharge. There were times that he just needed to be by himself to pray with his father so he can get the energy to be able to go out there and minister to the needs of the people.
1: Yeah, so even Jesus had a green room.
0: Yeah, that's right.
1: Always
0: That's right.
1: needed that.
0: Usually he's up the mountain with his, to pray to his heavenly father. So absolutely.
1: Sure.
0: And then Martha, Mary, and Lazarus, their house, would have been a refuge for the Lord as well. He frequented many times, which is in Bethany, which is about a mile from Jerusalem. So that was a place he would have just went there just to relax and just unwind. And it's so good to see that our Lord was able to do that.
1: Yeah, and I love it too because, again, I think we can learn just as much from those moments when he was kind of recluse as much as we do when he's speaking to the people.
0: And I find that myself sometimes. When I'm out there, because usually I'm pretty low key. I'm pretty I wouldn't say shy. Like my son would be shy, I would say, but more I'm a introvert. But when I'm speaking, people think that the way I'm speaking is the way I am, and so they want to be around me because they think I'm gregarious and outgoing and
1: Right.
0: extrovert, which is not true.
1: Not true.
0: So after I'm finished speaking, I just want to just go and be by myself for a while. So I totally get that.
1: Yeah, it's funny because over the years, having different morning show partners, people go, hey, what is, insert, co-host's name here. And they go, how are they, are they really as genuine on the air? And when people ask about you, I'm like, he's as genuine about his faith. I said, but he is much more chill than he is on the show. So it's the first time that I can actually say a little disclaimer.
0: It's funny. People pick me up at the airport, and I get asked the same 50 billion questions all the time, and so sometimes I just like to stay quiet. And but when they see me speak, like, you're not the same guy I picked up from the airport. I'm like, yeah, actually I am. All right, my friends, Jesus and the 12 on tour. Today's tour stop, the city of Cana, where Jesus did a lot of wonderful miracles. Would love to hear from you. Send us an email today, beacon@ewtn.com.
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3: This is a digital moment with Sandra McDevitt. Did you know there are several biblical typologies of the Blessed Mother? One is a comparison to the Ark of the Covenant. The ark was the holiest object for the Jewish people. It carried the very essence of God through the stone tablets of the law given to Moses, the manna sent down from heaven, and the rod of Aaron, symbolizing the priesthood. In the New Testament, Mary carried what was in the ark. John in chapter 6, and Jesus says, "I am the bread come down from heaven," clearly referencing the manna. Hebrews chapter 4, we have a great high priest according to the order of Melchizedek. And in the Sermon on the Mount, is Jesus who interprets the law. Mary was the ark that carried Jesus. The bread was the manna, rod, the high priest, and the law, lawgiver of the New Testament. I'm Sandra McDevitt for EWTN Radio.
0: Yeah.
1: You feel the bass line in your jaw. You're like, oh, yeah.
0: Oh, yeah. Yeah. That is cool. I love that moving bass line, too.
1: Like, yeah, yeah.
0: Yeah. Again, see the guitar just laying it down in the back, just kind of vamping there. That's cool.
1: The accents on the horns.
0: Yep. They're very kind of staccato. Bump, bump, bump, you know. Mm-hmm. Yeah. I know you ones the other day that had the slide.
1: I know you and I use music in our workouts or when you run. And I also have to not get distracted by the song I'm listening to, because then I start trying to pick like the bass line or, you know, the licks out of it. And I either have to skip to the next one because it's distracting me from my workout.
0: Yeah, sometimes I have to listen to a song again.
1: Yeah.
0: You know, I'll be like, oh, man, I love that. I want to hear it again. But this time I'm going to listen differently.
1: Right.
0: You know, so I'll just play that same song.
1: So true.
0: Again. Yeah, so, yeah, I love those moments, man. Those wonderful musical moments.
1: Amen.
0: Yeah. I'm Deacon Harold Brooks-Simmons, listening to Beacon of Truth. And today we're continuing our series, Jesus and the 12 on Tour. Today's tour stop, Cana. And, of course, we'd love to hear from you today. 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
1: If you're hoping maybe to get away, maybe kind of a break from the books or anything that just kind of gets you off of streaming, but you want to binge a little bit, well, Podcast Central, a great way to do that. 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
0: All right, my friends, Jesus and the 12 on Tour. Today's tour stop, Cana. Of course, we'd love to hear from you today. 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So Cana, of course, is in the Holy Land, is in specifically in the area of Galilee. And of course, it's known to be the first place where Jesus did his first miracle. It's actually the place where there were two public miracles, the changing of water into wine and the healing of the official's son who was in Capernaum. That's about, I don't know, what, 20 miles away, something like that. This was a city that's celebrated. So let's take a look at the gospel here. This is from John chapter 2. On the third day, there was a marriage, right? So it's funny. John unfolds his gospel kind of like the new creation. You know, it's like the first day, the second day, the third day. So here he starts off on the third day. There was a marriage at Cana in Galilee, and the mother of Jesus was there. So obviously there were people there who were friends of Jesus and his mother. You know, they would have known them with his disciples. So it was interesting here. Who don't we see? Joseph. You know, so we could surmise at this time at the wedding feast of Cana that Joseph is

0: deceased. Now, of course, the scriptures don't say that specifically, but it would have been very un because think about it, the last Joseph sighting that we see in the scriptures is the finding of the child Jesus in the temple when Jesus was 12. That's the last time we have a descriptor of Joseph being active in the life of the family there. We have references to Joseph after that. Isn't this the son of the carpenter? Isn't he from, Nazareth, that kind of thing? But as far as direct sightings of Joseph, the last one is the wedding feast of Cana. So, I mean, sorry, as at the finding of the child Jesus in the temple. So we could surmise that by this time Joseph is deceased, because it would have been very unusual for a family to show up at a wedding, which was a huge deal, big celebration, which lasted about a week. Would have been very unusual for a family to show up without dad there. So this is one of the key things that possibly point to the fact that Joseph was deceased by this time. And so he's there, and the wine failed. So to me, I mean, you're probably thinking, so, well, how could the wine fail? I mean, I've been to weddings, maybe your son or your daughter or another family member or a good friend got married and you went to the wedding and they didn't run out of wine. What do you mean the wine failed? Well, remember, how long was the wedding feast? It was 7 days. So at some point during that 7 days, and the family probably wasn't very wealthy, they probably were more people, possibly more people there than they anticipated. And so, they ran out of wine. And Jesus, the mother of Jesus said to him, they have no wine. So she's embarrassed for them. This is a big celebration. Obviously, there was some kind of miscalculation, or maybe they couldn't afford to provide libations for all the people that were there. So Mary goes to Jesus, they have no wine, I mean, come on, why would she even say that to him if she knew that he couldn't do something about it? It makes no sense. I mean, obviously she knew who he was, and is not afraid to come to him with her request, on behalf of others. So again, this is one of the ways that shows that Mary's an intercessor, right? She goes to Jesus on behalf of that family, on behalf of that married couple. They have no wine, and she still intercedes for us today. So she's not the head. Of course, we know that Christ is the head, but in a sense, if we're the body of Christ, Mary's like the neck that connects the body to the head, right? And this is a wonderful example of that, the wedding feast. So Jesus said to her, "Oh woman, what have you to do with me? My hour has not yet come." So a couple things here. First of all, his answer sounds very disrespectful. I mean, if oh woman, so she just asked for some wine, and oh woman, what have you to do with me? Whoa, whoa, Lord, what are you doing? But it's actually not disrespectful at all, because it seems so because he calls her woman instead of mom. Or, something like that. What, woman, what is it? Whoa, whoa, whoa. I imagine if your child, if say if for the guys out there, say your wife asked your child to clean their room, and your child came back with, "Woman, what is this? What is this to do with you and me?" Like, what? That child would be in some trouble, bro. You don't talk to mama like that. But that's not what's going on here. Jesus is referring to Mary by her supernatural name, which is woman, the woman from Genesis 3:15, often called the Proto-Evangelium or the first gospel. I will put enmity, which means complete and perfect opposition to. I'll put enmity between you and the woman, between your seed and her seed. So the woman that's being spoken about there is not Eve, it's Mary. You would think it would be Eve because she's the only woman. But the fact is, it says between your seed and her seed, Zerah in Hebrew, which is actually the feminine form of the word seed. So it literally is her seed. Well, the one who provides the seed in the conjugal act is the man. And so we see that that can't be Eve, because in Genesis chapter 4, it says Adam knew his wife Eve and they had Cain, and he knew her again. Then he had dead Abel. Then he knew her again. Then they had Seth, and so on. And so Eve received the seed from her husband. But clearly Genesis 3:15 says her seed. There was only one woman that provided the seed that gave her child a human nature without the help of a man, and that was Mary. This also points to the woman from Genesis, sorry, from Revelation chapter 12, the woman with the crown of 12 stars around her head, the clothed with the sun, the moon under her feet. So these are allusions to Mary by her supernatural name, an archetype for the church, which is woman. So he refers to her by a supernatural name. Why? Because she asked him to do something supernatural. So he refers to her by her supernatural name. He goes, "My hour has not yet come." Right? So not only the hour for his public ministry, but the hour for him to reveal himself as God. That time has not yet come. But he does it because she asked him. And this is why, as Catholics, we go to the Blessed Mother. We go to her because we know that she, just like she interceded for the family there at the wedding feast, she will also intercede for us with our requests as well. And so now we get the last words, spoken words, of the Blessed Mother in Scripture. Of course, we'll see her all throughout the Gospels, even at the crucifixion. But now we hear her last words: "Do whatever he tells you." So Mary intercedes for us. Jesus gives instruction. "Look, I interceded for you. Now you have to do what my son tells you." And so it's same way works for us. When we ask our Blessed Mother to intercede for some request that we have or some intention that we have, and when God begins to answer that request, then we have to do what the Lord says, right? Do whatever he tells you. Respond in the way that the Lord is calling you to respond to this, so you can truly become who God created you to be, and so that God's will can be done in the world, right? And so there were six stone jars there for the Jewish rites of purification, each holding 20 to 30 gallons. So these were huge, large, heavy jars. And again, if you ever go have the opportunity to go to Cana, they have some of these that you can actually see, and they are huge and they are heavy. And Jesus said to them, "Fill the jars with water." And so the servants filled them to the brim. I love that John adds, they filled them to the brim. So they, in other words, when Jesus told them, they did it perfectly. They filled them to the very top. They left nothing to chance. That was beautiful. And same thing with our lives. God wants to fill us with his love, to fill us with his grace, to fill us with his life to the brim. He doesn't just want to get us to a point where we're comfortable. He wants to fill us to the brim where we're overflowing with his love. We're overflowing with his mercy. And then he said, "Draw, fill him to the brim." Then he said, "Draw some out and take it to the steward of the feast," like the wedding coordinator, right? So they took it, and the steward tasted it. The water had become wine. He did not know where it came from, though the servants had knew because they drew the water. And he said, "Every man serves the good wine first, and when they have drunk freely, the poor wine is served." Think about it. You want to make a good impression on your guests. You serve the great wine first, and then when people get tipsy, intoxicated, then you serve them the cheap stuff. That makes sense. But he says, "You've left the best wine for last." And this anticipates at the Last Supper, Jesus turns wine into his precious blood. We've saved the best for last because through that blood, he gives us life. All right, Jesus and the 12 on tour. Today's tour stop, Cana. We'd love to hear from you. Send us an email today, beacon@ewtn.com.
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5: In the history of the world, only one tomb has ever had a rock roll before it and a soldier set to guard it. to prevent a dead man from rising. And that was the tomb of Christ on the evening of the Friday called Good. What spectacle could be more ridiculous than armed soldiers keeping their eyes on a corpse? But sentinels were set, lest the dead walk, the silent speak, and the pierced heart quicken to the throb of life. They said he was dead. They knew he was dead. They said he would never rise again. And yet they watched. They remembered that he called his body the temple, and that in 3 days after they had destroyed it, he would rebuild it.
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3: The month of September is devoted to Our Lady of Sorrows. It commemorates the profound union of heart that existed between the Mother of the Redeemer and the Savior, through which she experienced many interior sorrows as a consequence of his mission. We ask Mary to pray for us so that we can unite ourselves to her in her sorrow, in the hope that we will one day also share her joy in the triumph of her Son.
0: Yeah. Yeah. Woo! Yes.
6: Let it breathe.

0: Who does she play with?
1: No, she's a solo artist, but has that wicked guitar riff at the beginning. All I want to do is have some fun.
0: Oh,
1: all
0: Sheryl Crow.
1: Sheryl Crow, that's it. Sheryl Crow. Yeah. Obviously, the rest of the song doesn't sound like that, but that, sure, that guitar riff in the middle was evocative of that. So.
0: Yeah.
1: Yes. It kind of sounds like the music like at the beginning of late night talk show.
0: Sure.
1: You know? Yeah. Was that the...
0: Tonight on Beacon of Truth.
1: Yeah. They had the horn section and everything. Yeah, that's awesome, man. Man, good stuff, man.
0: Thank you.
1: Yeah,
0: I always say the only
1: awesome
0: thing from this show that we need is more cowbell. So here you go.
1: Absolutely. That is good stuff, man. Good stuff. I'm Deacon Harold Burke Sivers, listening to Beacon of Truth. And today we're continuing our series, Jesus and the 12 on Tour. Today's tour stop, Cana. And of course, we'd love to hear from you. 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
1: 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And so just want to finish up a few thoughts here on the wedding feast of Cana. Jesus does this first miracle here again, to accede the request of his mom, but also that's pointing us toward, the Last Supper as well. And so, this miracle reveals his divine power and initiates his public ministry. Goes now, okay, now I'm going to start the work that my father has given me. It shows that God can change his mind through the intercession of others. We see this in the Old Testament as well, right? When God wanted to destroy Sodom and Gomorrah, Abraham intercedes. If there's 20 people there, like if there's 30 people, I won't do it. Well, if there's only 20 people there, well, if there's only 10 people there, and we see this over and over again, people interceding or people interceding to God on behalf of the people, and God, changes his mind or does something.

different because of those requests. So that's why it's important, that we continue to use the Blessed Virgin Mary and the saints as intercessors between us and God. Now, again, if you're not Catholic listening, we're not saying that these saints bring salvation, right? There's only one mediator between God and man. That's the man, Jesus Christ. But we're asking them to add their prayers to ours, just like you would pray for someone on earth who was sick, a family member or a friend, loved one who was sick. You would ask for prayers from the worshiping community. No different. The people that the ones that are in heaven, the saints, are more alive than we are, in a sense, because they're closer to God. They are where we all hope to be one day, right? And we're not going to be dead in heaven. We're going to be alive. Jesus says, I'm not the God of the dead. I'm the God of the living. And that's our hope. Our hope is in heaven, not anything here on earth. And so Jesus points us to, by interceding with Mary and so interceding on behalf of the people there, God is able to change his plans but still his will is still going to be done regardless. All right. It points to an abundance of the new covenant, right? The messianic banquet. And some Eucharistic themes, right? The water was transformed into the finest wine. And at the Last Supper, the wine is transformed into his most precious blood, even more precious than the blood from the Old Testament. Remember in Exodus chapter 24, when Moses establishes the covenant with the people, he takes the law, he reads it to the people, right? The people said, all that the Lord has said, we will do, and we will be obedient. Then he builds an altar with the 12 pillars representing the 12 tribes of Israel. He slaughters the bull. He takes half of the blood and he pours it on the altar, right? Which is, that's Exodus chapter 24, but that's reminiscent of Leviticus chapter 17, where it says the blood was spilled on the altar to make atonement for souls, because blood makes atonement by reason of the life. Right, so that's Leviticus 17. So Moses takes the blood of an animal, throws it on the altar, and then reads the law to the people a second time. Then the people said, same thing. Yes, all the Lord has said we will do, we will follow the Lord. Then he takes the other half of the blood and he throws it on the people. And he says, this is the blood of the covenant that you have made with God with these words. And Jesus says that, so think about the Last Supper. Jesus is about to shed his blood on Calvary, and he gives it that blood in the first Mass, the Last Supper. He goes, this, and saying the same words as Moses, this is the blood of the covenant. And so this is the Moses throwing the blood on the people is the idea that we are covered with the blood of the Lamb. So if the blood of a bull could allow people to enter into a covenant, And if Leviticus 17 said blood makes atonement by reason of the life, and of course it was the blood of an animal, how much more does the blood of Christ initiate us into the new and eternal covenant? How much more does the precious blood of our Lord and Savior Jesus Christ helps us to forgive sins? How much more does God want to give us life through the reception of that blood, either in the Eucharist or in the precious blood that served under the appearance, under the species, what looks like wine. Of course, we know there's no longer wine, it's the precious blood of Christ. So these are some beautiful themes, I think, that are brought out through the wedding feast of Cana here in John chapter 2. Jesus and the 12 on tour. We're continuing our series of looking at the places that Jesus lived, worked, and ministered. Today's tour stop, Cana. And we'd love to hear from you. Send us an email today, beacon@ewtn.com. The second miracle that happened when Jesus was ministering in Samaria, he returned to Cana. Because remember, Samaria is in the north. Remember during the after the the 12 tribes were split. There were 10 tribes in the north in the area of Samaria, and Shechem was the capital. And then it was Jerusalem in the south with the two tribes Joseph and Benjamin. And there were the two tribes in the south, and the capital there was Jerusalem. So.

so he's in the northern part here. There was a royal official from Capernaum that begged him to heal his dying son. And we see this in John chapter 4. So let's look at the narrative very quickly here in John chapter 4. That starts about verse 46 or so. It says, so he came again to Cana in Galilee, where he had made water wine, right? So John is referring what happened a couple of chapters before. Jesus now returns to Cana. And at Capernaum, there was an official whose son was ill. When he had heard that Jesus had come from Judea to Galilee, he went and begged him to come down to heal his son, for he was at the point of death. Jesus therefore said to him, unless you see signs and wonders, you will not believe. So very interesting. He asked him to heal. He goes, well, look, the only reason you want to do this is, now again, Jesus didn't do this to evoke an emotional response from him. He said, look, the only way you'll believe is with signs and miracles. And so what is his response? He said, sir, come down before my child dies. So Jesus said to him, go, your son will live. The man believed the word that Jesus spoke to him, and he went his way. As he was going down, his servants met him and told him that the son was living. And so he asked them the hour in which he began to mend, and they said to him, yesterday at the seventh hour, the fever left him. The father knew that this was the hour that Jesus had said to him, your son will live. And he himself believed and all his household. This was the second sign that Jesus did that when he had come from Judea to Galilee. Now notice this. In the first time he went to Cana, what did they say to his mother? My hour has not yet come. Right? And the healing of the official son, see, the father knew that the hour, that this was the hour when Jesus said to him, your son will live. So again, it's still not the hour, right? Because the fullness of that of that fulfillment of time, that hour, will come later during Jesus's time on the cross, right? When he suffers and dies. But yet there's another reference here to an hour. And they got to understand, when they say hour, they didn't mean a 24-hour period. The word for time in Hebrew could mean anything from seconds to years. You know, it was really the Romans who established this idea of time being a 24-hour period. But they didn't have, so time was very fluid. It was very dynamic during the time of Jesus. But we still, but I think the point here is that, well, first of all, Jesus did the miracle from far away. You know, it wasn't up close and personal. He didn't have to, like, even with the miracle with the turning the water into wine, Jesus didn't touch the water. He just said, fill the jars of water, take some out and bring it to the steward. He did it from a distance. Same thing. He didn't go down to heal the man's son. He just did it from a distance. So we see some parallels here, you know, turning the water into wine, and then just like his blood were being his blood, his precious, he changed the wine into his precious blood at the Last Supper. We see here that that Jesus gives life to his son, and that Jesus's blood will give us life. You know, he'll give life to all his sons and daughters and open the door and that will lead us to salvation. You know, so some beautiful signs here that Jesus did in Cana, all pointing toward his ultimate fulfillment at the Last Supper and on the cross, right? And this was the second sign that Jesus did when he had come from Judea to Galilee. So the official believed Jesus's word without needing to have proof. Jesus said, your son will live. That's all he needed. He didn't say, well, okay, well, Jesus, look, if you come down, I can actually see it for myself. If you can actually lay your hands on him, then I know for sure. If you just say it, you know, that's great. But, you know, but I love the faith of this man, you know, that as soon as Jesus said it, he believed it. And sometimes that doesn't happen with us. We kind of refuse to believe when Jesus wants to do something in our life. You know, we're kind of keep Jesus at arm's length. You know, we know that Jesus can do it, but do we actually believe with all of our heart that Jesus can do
the things that we ask him to do, that of course that are in accord with his will, right? Ask and you shall receive, seek and you shall find, knock and the door will be open to you. Do we really believe the words of Jesus, when he says that to us? Just like the official here, all Jesus had to, your son will live, that's all he needed, and went home, and then the servants met him, said, your son's going to live. And the hour that the son lived was the same hour that Jesus said that his son was going to live. Absolutely beautiful there. So Cana becomes the place of faith that trusts in Jesus's word, right? And that's a beautiful lesson for us. We have to trust in the word of Jesus, right? And remember that word became flesh and dwelt among us, who was full of grace and truth, John 1:14. So the miracle emphasizes the power of Jesus's authority beyond physical presence, right? So Jesus is, of course, he's here with us on earth in the most blessed sacrament of the Eucharist, body, blood, soul, and divinity. But we also say in the creed that he's seated at the right hand of the Father, right? So Jesus can heal even from a distance. Now, he doesn't have to be here, actually in the room with us to bring a healing. And he also does healings through the intercession of his saints. We're so joyful that Archbishop Fulton Sheen is going to be beatified. And what's awesome about that is that I actually met the young man that was received the healing. He was dead. He was born, stillborn, and he was dead for 61 minutes. And after 61 minutes, he came was restored to life through the intercession of Archbishop Fulton Sheen, and that was the miracle that was approved by the Vatican. It took years to, I mean, because this is they have the very, very stringent requirements there for when they look at medical miracles, and this one was approved, and this led to Archbishop Sheen's beatification. And so again, God can use others from a distance or intercept, like he does it from a distance in hearing the royal official son, and he does it through the intercession of his mother. In fact, even intercession here with the royal official son, the son was the one that needed to be healed, but the father made the appeal on behalf of his son, right? So we see some beautiful parallels in both Jesus's appearance in Cana and Galilee. So what's the other couple of interesting things about Cana? Cana was also Nathanael, who was one of the 12. This was his hometown. This also further roots Cana as part of this circle of discipleship. That the Nathanael came from there, and Jesus will return to Cana after the resurrection. Near the end of John's Gospel, John chapter 21 mentions that Nathanael of Cana was one of a disciples at the Sea of Tiberias when the risen Christ appeared, linking Cana again to the life of faith. Right? So Cana, it's not mentioned an abundant amount of times, like Capernaum or Jerusalem, which are mentioned over and over again in the scriptures, just a couple of mentions, but very important and powerful encounters with the living God. You don't have to be a big city, you don't have to be a sprawling metropolis. We don't have to be famous, we don't have to be, even someone popular in the life of the church or whatever. All we have to do is be faithful. All we have to do is be faithful to God, and he will be faithful to us. So what's some of the significance again of Cana? The revelation of God's glory. So Jesus' identity as Messiah, as the Mashiach, as the anointed one that was called from God. He establishes identity as the Messiah, as the Son of God. That's unveiled. First, the transformation of water and wine, and then by the healing of the official son, to show that the wine that will become his blood is going to be the vehicle for healing, and that God can heal through the intercession of others. So God reveals his power and his glory at Cana. Cana embodies the journey from initial.

word, right? Beautiful lesson for us. We have to trust in God's word. Now that word comes to us through maybe an interior locution in prayer. Like when I had my experience with the Lord in Eucharistic adoration in 2011, when he spoke to my heart and told, and that's when the first indication he wanted me to leave my career, my secular career, to speak and to write full time. You know, it was definitely the Lord speaking to me. That was his voice speaking in my heart. And that started a series of events that led me to be doing what I'm doing now. And so so we have to go from just amazement to just trust, right? I think that's the big lesson. There's also an eschatological symbol, which eschatology means looking toward the end. You know, where is everything pointing us? Where is everything directing us? Obviously, to life with God forever. So the wedding feast is a precursor, prefigures the heavenly wedding feast, right? Revelation 19, verse 9, that we say at Mass, blessed are those who are invited to the wedding feast of the Lamb, where Christ, the eternal bridegroom, will give love and life to his bride, the church, forever in heaven. And so the wedding feast of Cana anticipates that heavenly banquet. You know, which, well, if points to the Last Supper then points us toward the wedding feast of the Lamb, where Christ, the eternal bridegroom, will give love and life to his bride, the church, forever in heaven. So the wedding feast of Cana anticipates that, pointing toward the Last Supper, which also anticipates the everlasting banquet of heaven, because that's where everything is directed towards. So Christ is giving us his gift of his body, blood, soul, divinity, the Eucharist, to feed us and prepare us on our pilgrimage journey, which will eventually lead to our ultimate home, which is heaven. And as Jesus says, you know, my Father's house has many rooms, and I go to prepare a place for you, right? There is a place for us in heaven. We just have to claim it. You know, we just have to live our faith the way that's a commensurate with the teachings of the church, the teachings of our Lord, and to believe and trust in the Lord and his word speaking to us through the life of the church, especially in matters of faith and morals. That is extremely important. And of course, finally, there's Mary's intercession. You know, Cana highlights Mary's unique role in salvation history, leading others to her son. You know, that's so critical. You know, and again, we for non-Catholics that may be listening, you know, first of all, thank you for listening and for opening your hearts to the message of the church. We don't worship Mary, and when we pray to look, when we, for example, you guys have statues and you pray to statues. We're not praying to the statues. We're asking for the intercession of Mary, to, you know, to Jesus. And so, why do you need this statue? Look, we're old school. Like right now, if I say, hey, you got pictures of your family, you pull out your phone, and on your phone, you would have pictures of your wife, your children, all the, you can't wait to show off all your family. That's great. We're old school when it comes to the church. There is no cameras, no photographs. We have statues. So those, just like you would have pictures of your family on your phone, just like you have pictures of your family members around your house, we have pictures and members of our family in our churches, so that we don't worship that. That's like that. If you see a picture of your wife, you don't worship the picture of your wife on the phone, right? And same thing, we don't worship statues. You know, we see those as symbols, just like a picture of your spouse or something like that. And we're praying, you know, we're praying to Jesus through Mary. Right, we're asking for her intercession and the intercession of the saints, because as the priest says at Mass in the Eucharistic prayer, they have gone before us, marked with the sign of faith. And so, why wouldn't we ask for their prayers? You know, some of us, we need as many prayers as possible. You know, I continually ask people at my talks to pray for me, and I promise to keep them in my prayers as well, which I do. But if we're going to ask people on earth for our prayers, why not ask people who are closest to God, the saints in heaven, for their prayers as well? You know, and I even call on the name,

0: My mom. I asked if I said I tell my mom like before a talk, and I just feel in my heart that God wants me to dedicate that talk to my mom, or dedicate a certain talk to my dad. So I was who are both deceased. My mom died in 09, and my dad died in 2016, and so I say, Mommy, I'm dedicating this talk to you. Please intercede, for the Lord that this talk may go well. So I'm not afraid to do that. Same thing with my dad. So Jesus' journey in Cana includes, summarizing now, his first public miracle at the wedding feast and the healing of the royal official's son. And it makes a connection to Nathaniel as one of the apostles. So Cana stands for new beginnings, the call to a deeper faith, an abundance of divine grace, and the promise of the heavenly banquet. Amen. All right, my friends. We come. We our next show. We're going to talk about the exaltation of the Holy Cross. And remember, you can stream today's show by visiting Podcast Central at ewtn.com/radio, or by downloading the EWTN app. And until we're together again, may Almighty God bless you, keep you, and protect you, the Father and the Son and the Holy Spirit. Amen.
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2: This Sunday's Gospel is a challenge. St. Peter approaches Jesus and asks him, Lord, if my brother sins against me, how often must I forgive? As many as seven times? Jesus answered, I say to you, not seven times, but 77 times. And then our Lord gives us a very long parable about a servant who has forgiven an enormous debt and yet then refuses to forgive his neighbor his small debt. At the end of it, the servant is severely punished, and Jesus says, so will my heavenly Father do to you unless each of you forgives your brother from your heart. The theme of this gospel is completely clear. Jesus not only desires, but commands us to forgive people who have hurt us. And forgiveness of our neighbors seems to be of utmost importance to Christ. He not only commands us to forgive without limit, but he also commands us to forgive even our enemies and those who don't ask us for forgiveness. And yet, even with all that emphasis, it seems to be one of the hardest things for us to do. I think it's not unreasonable to say that the person who forgives is a person who begins to be a Christian, and that until you learn to forgive, your faith won't mean as much to you. Maybe the pathway forward into forgiveness is found by imitating our Lord himself. Remember that on the cross, the very first thing that he said is, Father, forgive them. They know not what they do. Even though he was completely innocent, even though he shouldn't have been on the cross by any measure of justice, even though he was cruelly tortured in his passion, even though he was abandoned by his friends, he forgave us all because he wanted us to forgive one another in his name and to make his love known by forgiving our neighbors.
1: For more information, go to www.stjohnleadershipnetwork.org.
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5: The power of prayer depends on God's action, not on our praying. The Holy Spirit prays within us with groanings too deep for words, as Romans 8 says. And he empowers us to seek God and to seek from him all that we need. And the answer to prayers are always from God in order to worship him.

0: This is Bishop Francois Beyrouti. In the name of the Father, and of the Son, and of the Holy Spirit, Amen. A prayer to end abortion. O Lord our God, who are the creator of all things, help us to acknowledge that you are the giver of life, the giver of life in all its forms, in nature, and in particularly the giver of life in the womb. Help us to reflect life in all stages throughout the 9 months of pregnancy. Let us recommit our lives to acknowledge that the child in the womb is made in your image and likeness, and in bringing forth a child to the world, we are welcoming your image and likeness to the world. Help us to pray every day to end abortion. In the name of the Father, and of the Son, and of the Holy Spirit, Amen.
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0: Hello and welcome to Catholic Lives. Catholic Lives is a program that brings us face to face with exemplary men and women in the Catholic faith who serve as leaders, models, and agents of change right in their own communities and even beyond. From the Philippines, this is your host, Maria Mercedes Robles. I'm very happy to introduce to you an artist. He's a painter by profession, and he hails from Cebu, Philippines. Ladies and gentlemen, Mr. Celso Duazo Pepito. Where did you get your inspiration to become a painter? Did you always realize that as a young child?
1: You know, my story of being a painter is somewhat unbelievable. No? In high school, I was the one who designed the stage of our graduation. So I'm more into lettering than painting. And because of that, I was given an artist award. You know, and then my advisor told me, since you're good in lettering, you better take up a fine arts. So I really don't know what fine art is all about during the time, no? Since I grew up in very remote areas in Malaybalay, Bukidnon, no? I really don't know what fine art is all about, no? So when I entered UP, I was surprised to see my classmates bringing with them sample of their works. No? Then I asked them, fine art is about paintings, about drawing? I thought it's about lettering. So I asked my professor then, Professor Julian Humalon, how can I improve my skills? No? Then he told me, the secret is just simple practice. No? Just keep on practicing every day. So what I did, I bought my sketch pad, no? So I brought with me every day, even until now, in my bag I have my sketch pad, no? That's where I started to learn the basic of painting.
0: And then, Celso, how did you come upon the artistic style that you like most? Some people who have reviewed your works noted that you lean towards cubism and all that. Did that already begin from the start?
1: No, actually, since I was under the mentorship of Martino Avellana, Sir Tinong is in the direction of Impressionist Realist. For the first 13 years of my practice as a painter, I used to follow his style. No? To the extent that some of my friends comments that I work like him. They told me that, your work is good. It's like the work of Avellana, no? I was at first a bit happy to hear that kind of comment, no? But then when I started to become a little bit mature in my thinking about my art, I started to think of changing my style, no? But it was my classmate, no? Cuevas, Wenceslao Cuevas, no? He was the one who always told me that, you know, there are already a lot of artists who paints in landscapes. So why not, you know, use other styles so that you can come up with your own style, no? So gladly, it was in 1994, no? When I started trying, just playing with the Impressionism, no? But at the time, I have a fight within me, no? Because in my heart, I still love to paint Impressionism. Then because of their prodding me to shift to style, I started to think, yeah, maybe I can use this as my springboard of my artistic expression. Because during the time, when somebody asked me, why are you painting this mango? No? During the time, I cannot really give them the right answer. No? I just always tell them, well, I just love to paint it. Then when you insist why, I cannot give you the right answer during the time. But when I started doing this cubism, I started to realize that maybe I have a purpose of doing these things. No? And this kind of thinking was happening when I have my formation. Through this formation, I realized that being a painter, you have to have your own direction.
0: I have questions about that later on, but before we go any further, Celso, I'd like to mention in our program that you are actually colorblind, and that is
1: yes.
0: The most amazing thing of all. You were born with this condition, Celso?
1: Yeah, actually, I just discovered that one time. I delivered one of my paintings, that is being bought by a friend who is an ophthalmologist, no? So while waiting for him, he told me, while waiting for me, just, you know, look at this book and try to see whether you have a deficiency of your seeing. Then after that, he asked me, what did you see in that book? Nothing. you have a color blindness. Is that so? So at first, knowing that I am colorblind, I was very discouraged. I asked God, why you put me in this profession being a painter? And then you make me a colorblind? I think you're not so smart of doing these things, no? But then, little by little, I started to realize that maybe God is using deficient people to show to the world that even if you are deficient, if God is within you, you can come up with something positive.
0: Wow, that is so beautiful. Yeah. Must have been quite a challenge to be colorblind and then painting all these beautiful works, murals, paintings, etc. But you're a very famous artist, you're known all over the country. What do you think is the role of an artist like you who happens to be a Catholic and a devout Catholic at that? What is your role in the world, in society?
1: Yeah, I think I just realized that being an artist, since we're involved in visuals, we can use this kind of talent, you know, to propagate the goodness of our Lord. No? In fact, my painting, you know, deals with the three important messages. No? The first one is my belief in the Holy Trinity. And then I have also this concern about our country, which represents Luzon, Visayas, and Mindanao. Then, of course, my learning in our faith, that we have to give importance to the family. So my painting is always bringing with that kind of message.
0: You brought something here for us.
1: Yeah, actually, this is just a study. You know? Usually, when I make a painting, I always make a study. I always want to paint those unguarded moments in the life of the family. You know? Like in this case, if you happen to take this in photograph, it is very difficult to catch this in photos. No? That's why this is the kind of representation that I want to paint. No? I always love to put the family. No? Because for me, family is very important in one society. No? Because being a painter, I want to propagate, no, the importance of building a strong family. No? Because I noticed that lately, 30 years ago, no, the family has been very threatened. No? We can see a lot of breakdowns in the family, a lot of delinquents, you know, a lot of robbers in the government, a lot of corruptions. You know? So this is what I want to convey to my viewers, that being who we are, no matter what status we are in the society, we can contribute something good for the development of our society.
0: The things that you're saying, portrayals of the Filipino family, catching them in unguarded moments, I can see many of those scenes right here in this painting. I see a father and son.
1: Yeah.
0: I see family at prayer, parents reading to children, the Holy Rosary being prayed by children with their parents. And did you grow up with a prayerful family?
1: No, actually,
0: so where did you develop your being pious?
1: Yeah, actually, I was born a Catholic, but I'm not a practicing Catholic, no, until I met the center. That helped me learn my formation. No? You know, at first, I was even invited to my first retreat. No, and during the time, I don't even know how to pray the Our Father. So it's very simple for me during the time. You know, during the retreat, I was just making my sketches, you know, as if nothing happens. You know? But then after that retreat, I was invited by a doctor. He told me, we have some means of formation. Maybe you want to join me in a recollection. No? Then since he is a collector of mine, so I was a little bit afraid that he might not collect my work anymore. I will not go with him, no? So I go with him. No? And you know, the first time I saw the center, I was impressed. And I find the place very conducive to prayer and very solemn. And I told myself, maybe this is the kind of group that I want to join.
0: The center that you mentioned earlier, tell us a little bit more about that center.
1: Actually, it's the Songbo Study Center. It's just in front of where. It was Dr. Veralio, no, who invited me to join him in the activities there. No? You know, during the time, I really look like an artist. No? I have a long hair, I have rugged pants, no, and I ride a motorcycle. So, during the time, I was a little bit shy, no, looking at people who are so properly groomed, no, and me, you know, wearing like an artist, no. But then, little by little, I started to appreciate, no, the kind of posture that they have been exhibiting that in that area. No?
0: As far as I have known you, you've always been very humble, very modest, despite your success. Where do you attribute that?
1: You know, if you notice, no, I always end my people stopping down. It was my friend who analyzed why I like to paint my people like this. No? Then he told me that that's a sign of humility. No? Because I always believe that, you know, being just a creature of our Father, no? We don't have something to brag about. No? We always have to understand or remember that without Him, we are nothing. You know? So we cannot brag anything. Like, for example, I always ask it in my prayer, no? Lord, what if you will give me the success, you will give me the fame, can I possibly manage it? So, because I noticed that most people who are successful, they have this tendency to be boastful, to brag about their success, and as much as I can do it, no, I don't want to brag anything about what I do.
0: Celso, it's obvious, looking at you, looking at your works, hearing you talk about God and your art, that you have a deep spiritual life. How do you continue to nurture that? Isn't it that our faith life is like a plant?
1: Yeah.
0: It will die if we don't nourish it. So what do you do so that while you're practicing your art, you also continue to strengthen yourself,
1: yeah,
0: as a Catholic,
1: man? I consider myself very fortunate to have been invited or to have been this kind of vocation, no? In Opus Dei. No? I always attend their Mass of Formation. And that's where I get my strength, being a Christian. No? Not only strength, but knowledge. Because I think most of our Catholic brothers doesn't have this kind of means of formation. That's why when I was still a cooperator in Opus Dei, I always tell those who give the lectures or give the talks that why not give this kind of teachings in the parish, no? And then he told me, that's your challenge.
0: To bring them.
1: That's why now, you know, being a painter, since I'm a painter, no, I always consider my profession as my means of prayer. No, I consider painting as my altar of prayer. No? I always believe in the teaching of Saint Jose Maria Escriba, no, that being who you are, in what status you are in, you can always offer everything to God and make it as your offering to Him, no? Whether in success or in failure, no? Because we are taught to appreciate everything from failure to success to anything, no? Everything has a reason. And I always believe that everything that happens in us has a reason.
0: But Celso, how do you convey that kind of message to your fellow artists? For example, to young people that admire your work, how do you evangelize with your art, perhaps through your interactions?
1: Yeah, actually, since I've been involved in the Center of Opus Dei maybe about 20 years, and I've been inviting some of my artist friends to join me in our activities, like circles of operators, recollections, retreats. Artists are very difficult people, very difficult to invite to this kind of activities. So far, I have at least three that attends our circle of operators. Some of my artist friends will notice my Christian learning through my artworks, because I always explain to them that, it is always good if being a painter, we have a sense of purpose. We have a sense of direction. Because if we don't have that kind of thinking inside our head, then as if we're just like riding in a boat and just roaming around in the center of the sea, we cannot reach our destination because we didn't have that kind of direction. And I told them that the good direction is to ask God for it. It is only God that can help us attain our goal in life. So I don't know whether some heard my appeal, but I'm sure people appreciate what I did, because I can notice that, like, I have a Facebook account, and so far most people admire what I put in my Facebook. Sometimes I put the quotation from the book The Way by Seth Osimari Scriba. Sometimes I quote the In Conversation with God. This morning I quote the book Paths to God by Our Prelate. That's the way that maybe I can share to my friends, even just in Facebook, because sometimes Facebook, if you use it negatively, then you can harvest a negative result, but so far in my case, I find my Facebook very useful for me.
0: You mentioned earlier, Celso, that artists are very difficult to deal with because they think differently, right? It's very difficult to bring them closer to God. But perhaps just to understand artists a little bit, I'm sure you know this, there are many artists who are not earning enough from their works, they're not being given the right recognition, the right support. That's why it's difficult for them to think about lofty things when they're worried for their families and when they're not stable, right? Yeah. What can we advise to artists like that?
1: It always boils down to believing in Him. Because like in my case, since I started surrendering all that I have, all that I have to do, all that I have thought of, I always offer it to Him. I never experience any discouragement, being a painter. Because I always believe that everything that you do, if only you offer it to our Lord, everything is a good investment. Everything is a good exercise that can help you attain your goal. Even me, I cannot understand why I'm a bit prosperous as a painter. And even other painters will say, why is that guy there? That he is not that as good as me. But I always tell him, I don't know, but I just do it. I just do everything in the glory of our Lord.
0: I can understand also that some artists think that way, but isn't it that it is good for them to know that whether you are a struggling artist or you are a successful artist, it is always very good to really be grateful, first and foremost, for the talent that is given to you. What I'm saying is, will you only start to believe in our Lord when you become a successful artist? Will you only come to Jesus when you are in need and you have nowhere to go to? But when you have nothing or you are struggling, sometimes it is the best time to come to Him, isn't it?
1: Yeah, I think that's what happened to me. Because I also passed this kind of struggles being a painter. even before, one time, we go home, we don't have food to eat, no? And my wife and I just sleep and laughing. I never give in to any negative things, no? I always consider this kind of challenges as part of being who we are, trying to live with it, no? Other than complaining, just, you know, just bear with it and you can learn something from it.
0: I'd like to get some advice from you for artists out there, especially young Catholic artists, whether they're painters or sculptors or whatever other art they engage in. How can they continue to pursue their muse, their art, but at the same time remain anchored in their faith?
1: Maybe the first thing that they will do, no? Always understand that without God, you cannot do anything. Always believe that your talent is just a gift and try to use this talent in the most positive manner, no? Then, of course, you have to know your direction. What is your sense of purpose of being a painter? Otherwise, you will end up with nothing. Unless you will have your direction, you know where to go. You have to know your market. Like in my case, my market is those people who love the family. No, because I think in art, you cannot grasp all the kinds of collectors. No, like there are collectors who don't love family, so I'm sure they will not buy my work, no, or patronize my work. But I believe there are more people who appreciate the importance of the family. And that's where I think is very advantageous for my kind of art.
0: All right, so Celso, some of our viewers here on Catholic Lives may be wondering how they can be in touch with you, or if they want to see your works, if they happen to visit the Philippines perhaps. Is there any gallery that is displaying your work at the moment? How can they get in touch with Celso Pepito?
1: Yeah, actually in Cebu, I am very active in organizing art exhibits. No, like I am handling the personnel. No, personally, I was given a lobby in one of the malls here, the Manila Town Center. So I used to organize exhibits there. I think last week, you know, we opened an exhibit there, and by next month, since it's a love month. So I encourage my co-painters to paint about how they understand love, no? And visualize it into their canvas, no? And I also have my Facebook. So if they want to know me, they can just add me in their Facebook. And of course, while in Manila, I have a studio in Quezon City, no? I live in Magnolia Place Condominium. So I only go there maybe 2 weeks a month. But

0: On March 28, I have an incoming one-month show in East Imiga Mall. So if they have time, I wish to invite them to see my works. No, so I was planning to title my work, the exhibit, Sanctification of Ordinary Work. So I want to propagate the teaching of our founder, because only when we realize the importance of, you know, understanding that anything that we do, since we are a painter, so we just give the best that we have as painter, and I'm sure our Lord will be more than happy, you know, to see us doing these things.
1: So thank you very, very much for spending time with us and sharing with us your insights about your art, how you are sanctifying yourself with your art, and how you're sanctifying others like us who look at your art. So with that, we close another episode of Catholic Lives. We are very happy to have a chance to interview Celso Duazo Pepito, an artist from Cebu. This has been your host, Maria Mercedes Robles, thanking you for joining us. Until next time.
2: This is Dale Alquist. When G.K. Chesterton was asked why he became Catholic, he said, "To get rid of my sins. Only the Catholic Church can do that." He said that when a man steps out of the confessional, he's 5 minutes old, and his whole life has just started over again. When we confess our sins, our souls are wiped clean. We get to start all over again.
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4: She was born in a crime-ridden Italian ghetto in Ohio in 1923, a place better known for its prostitutes and mafia slayings than its saints. 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But that rejection and the hard circumstances of her unstable family life created a fusion that would produce the woman who would later become Mother Angelica.
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6: We have another call. Hello?
7: Hi, Mother.
6: Hello.
7: This is Ellen. I want a little preface here that recently I've gone through a great deal of torment, and my son, I discovered, went from alcoholism to heroin. I have been financially depleted and emotionally and every other thing, and I thought my heart was closed. But one of the benefits of this is that it was like I had Jesus on my kitchen table having coffee. I cried and I poured out my heart and soul. The closeness I have gotten through his mother and him is unreal.
6: Praise God.
7: The other thing is I received an answer to my finances. I didn't get extra, but I got what I needed.
6: Good.
7: But here's my question. First of all, I want to say one of the benefits is besides me getting that relationship with our Lord, is I've broadened my prayers not only to my son, but anybody who abuses alcohol. I've learned to, you know, we're not the only ones in this world with this problem.
6: Right.
7: I have St. Michael working on double duty, I think, with him. But one of the problems I have is once on your show you mentioned that Jesus knows everything. We should not have to keep repeating a request. Like this time, I really pleaded with them for my son's recovery, which he just got out of a rehab and is doing well so far. But I feel kind of guilty. I have a little confusion on, am I nagging our Lord?
6: Oh, no, I don't think so. You know, sometimes our dear Lord seemingly says two different things, but he never does. One, he said, trust, your Father knows you need all these things. Feast first the kingdom of heaven, and all these other things will be added. And then he said one day, knock, knock, knock, knock. So what does he say? Two opposite things? We don't have to nag. You ever see a nagging wife? Oh, Mom. What a terrible thing, huh? Where were you this morning? Dinner's cold. Well, you're lucky you don't put it on your head. See, we don't have to nag the Lord. He's our friend. He's our Lord. He's our Savior. He's everything to us, huh? In a case like your son, he's getting on his feet. Say, Lord, take care of him. Make him love you. That's it. He hurt you. You can more than hope in God. You pray for your son every day. Once. He wants him converted more than you do. And then the rest of the day, go on loving him, praising him. He hurt you.
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0: Hello and welcome once again to the spiritual legacy of Archbishop Fulton J. Sheen. I'm Father Charles Connor, and in welcoming you to this episode of the series, we also welcome you to a new topical area that we're going to begin considering, and that is the area of confession. We most recently concluded the topic of conversion, and now we're moving into confession as the theme of confession, and a discussion of the sacrament of confession, the sacrament of penance, appeared in the many writings through the years of Father Sheen, Monsignor Sheen, Bishop Sheen, and Archbishop Sheen. Also, in the course of this series, we have been sharing with you a great deal of memorabilia that has been provided to us by the Archbishop Fulton J. Sheen Center in El Paso, Illinois, the Archbishop's birthplace. And on this particular broadcast, I would like to show you somewhat close up the mitre that belonged to Archbishop Fulton J. Sheen. Mitre is, for want of a better term, we'll call it the hat. It's the official hat that a bishop wears. And whenever a bishop is offering Mass or presiding at some pontifical ceremony where he may be wearing the cope that one wears for benediction and the like, you will find the bishop wearing his mitre. There is a little skull cap, a little red skull cap that we showed you that belonged to Archbishop Sheen, but every bishop wears the small red skull cap on his head. That is called a zucchetto. And over the zucchetto may be placed a beretta, or perhaps may be placed this mitre. The mitre then is the formal garb, the formal hat, if you will, that the bishop wears in pontifical ceremonies. You would see it most commonly when the bishop is offering pontifical Mass. And they're a very, very familiar sight to all of us. This is a very precious mitre indeed, with all kinds of precious stones, and was worn often by Archbishop Fulton J. Sheen at pontifical ceremonies. So we are very, very fortunate, very grateful to the Sheen Spiritual Center in El Paso for sharing Archbishop Sheen's mitre with us and for allowing us to show it to you at somewhat close range in the course of this broadcast. Now today we want to introduce the topic of confession, which, as all of these themes we're discussing in the series, is a theme that Archbishop Sheen wrote and spoke about at great length. And to introduce the theme adequately of confession, I would like to go back with you to St. Patrick's Church in Soho Square, London. The time would have been the early 1920s, and it would have involved a young Father Fulton Sheen. Now, he was studying in those days at the University of Louvain in Belgium, and when he had occasion to take Christmas break and the like, he would always go to London to this venerable Catholic church, St. Patrick's, where he took parochial duties, said Mass, heard confession, conducted traditional Catholic devotions, visited the sick, went to the homes, the typical comings and goings of the parochial life of any parish priest. And he engaged in that wholeheartedly when opportunity presented itself during the course of his academic studies in Belgium. So on this particular occasion, a story took place on a rather cold January morning. Father Sheen went out from the rectory through the church and was opening the church for daily Mass, for the early Mass, quite a bit earlier than the scheduled Mass time itself. And as he opened the door, the limp figure of a young woman just dropped right in. She'd obviously been sleeping there all night. And she kind of looked up at him rather hazily, waking up from sleep. And she said, "Oh, good morning, Father." "Oh, Father," he said. "Yes," she said, "I used to be a Catholic, but I have since given it up." And then she pointed and she said, "Do you see the billboard over there on top of that building?" Actually, it was the building of the Cross and Blackwell Jam. It was a company. They were right across the street on Soho Square from St. Patrick's Church. This, again, is in the, I think I mentioned earlier, in the Covent Garden section of London. I mentioned it in an earlier episode. "In any event, do you see that billboard?" She said, "I'm the leading lady in that musical." Well, now to look at her lying there in the front door of the church, she looked anything like a leading lady in a musical. The furthest thing in the world from a leading lady in a musical. She'd obviously been drinking heavily and was sleeping it off there. And so Father Sheen brought her into the rectory and gave her a cup of coffee. And they talked for a while. He sobered her up somewhat. They spoke for a while. And he said, incidentally, I'm just looking at Archbishop Sheen there, and he's wearing this mitre. He's officiating. He was officiating at the marriage of the Belgian royal couple. That is what this photo is. You see, he's wearing the mitre. The very mitre we have here in the studio. Isn't that interesting? Well, in any event, he brought this young lady. I should not be diverting, but it was an interesting connection. He brought this young lady in and gave her a cup of coffee, and they talked for a while. And finally, he said, why don't you come back this afternoon and we can continue this discussion? I'd like to hear more about your life and what its difficulties have been and why you are now in the situation that you're in. She said, very well, I will come back this afternoon on one condition, that you do not ask me to go to confession. And Bishop Sheen said, very well, I will not ask you to go to confession. No, you absolutely must promise me you will not ask me to go to confession. Very well, he said, I promise you I will not ask you to go to confession. So it got to be about 4 o'clock in the afternoon, and the young woman came back to the rectory. They had a rather substantial conversation, and at the end of the conversation, Father Sheen said to the young woman, we have some original paintings over in the church. Would you like to see them? She said, yes. So over to the church they went, and he was supposedly going to show her some original paintings. I suppose he did show her the original paintings. But as they were walking, the two of them were walking up the side aisle of the church. At a given point, he stopped, and he pushed her into the confessional. Now, you see, he kept his promise. He had not asked her to go to confession. She made a very splendid confession, a confession that was also a conversion. This story would have tied in with the last theme of the series. It was a confession that was a conversion, because this young woman, who had led a rather dissolute life, a life of sin and vice and all the rest, later entered a convent of perpetual adoration in London, and she spent the rest of her life as a cloistered nun. And whenever Fulton Sheen returned to London, which he did many times, his life brought him back to England over and over again, and whenever he would return to London, he would visit this particular sister in her convent of perpetual adoration, truly a living saint. The difference, of course, was the grace of Christ working at a precise moment. Remember we said that in a previous episode, we were speaking about the grace of Christ infusing itself into a soul. And Bishop Sheen said it had been his experience that it was not a prolonged thing. It was a very precise, definable moment very often in people's lives. Well, here you have it. You have a specific, precisely definable moment in the life of that young woman that transformed the entirety of her being, gave her the pardon and peace of Jesus Christ sacramentally, and transformed her life. She died not too many years ago, but she and Bishop Sheen had many visits through the course of the years, and he was most, most instrumental in first bringing her to the sacrament of Almighty God's forgiving love, and then, of course, in seeing her transformed through God's grace and her life very changed indeed. During the Second World War, the National Council of Catholic Men published a small pamphlet titled Friends. Friends was written by the then Monsignor Fulton J. Sheen. And this little pamphlet, this small pamphlet, contained spiritual truths, Catholic teachings, and specific prayers, all of which were designated to bring one into a closer relationship with Jesus Christ. A brief description of each of the seven sacraments was given in this pamphlet, and Sheen summarizes the sacrament of penance in very practical terms, and this is what he wrote. In the natural order, it sometimes happens that a part of the body becomes injured, in which case the wound must be bound and healed. In the supernatural order, it may sometime happen that a soul sins, in which case A member of the mystical body becomes wounded or even dies. Wounded or even dies. You see, there's a nice distinction between venial sin and mortal sin. A member of the mystical body becomes wounded or even dies. The spiritual wound must be healed, and the inanimate member revivified. And this, writes Sheen, is the sacrament of penance. Well, 6½ decades after Fulton Sheen wrote those words in that pamphlet, the Catechism of the Catholic Church is the normative guide, of course, for all of us in our quest to better understand this magnificent sacrament which reconciles us with God, with each other, after the commission of personal sin on our part. The Catechism of the Catholic Church looks at the nature of the sacrament of penance from several angles. It's the sacrament of conversion because it makes sacramentally present the Lord's call to conversion, the necessary first step in any journey home. It is the sacrament of penance because it makes holy an individual person's return to Christ. It is the sacrament of confession because it reminds us that we must enumerate all of our particular sins, their type, their gravity, and to the best of our ability, their frequency. As the sacrament of forgiveness, it emphasizes Christ's pardon and peace bestowed through his priest, from whose fingers, Bishop Fulton Sheen so very often said, the Savior's blood is figuratively dripping when he raises his hands in absolution. And finally, as the sacrament of reconciliation, it binds up the wounds inflicted on the entire body of Christ by our individual transgressions. Well, in his time, long before the publication of the Catechism of the Catholic Church, Fulton Sheen had actually described each one of these themes and helped his readers more deeply love Christ crucified, through whose merits their sins were forgiven.
1: At the end of all of these roads, you are going to see two faces. Either the merciful face of Christ or the horrible face of Satan. And either one at the end of your life will say,
0: During the course of a convert instruction class that Fulton Sheen was giving back in the 1950s, he emphasized the true purpose of the sacrament of penance, and that was, of course, the forgiveness of sins committed after baptism. The sacrament really showed God's realism, Sheen felt. It showed God's realism in dealing with all of us who are his creatures.

We're all given divine life in baptism, but we are very, very strongly inclined throughout the course of our lives to keep turning away from that divine life. We spoke in our last episode, when we were talking the theme of conversion, about the idea of concupiscence, and it certainly ties into confession as well. Concupiscence is that residue left over after original sin has been remitted. It is that inclination that comes from sin and leads us to sin, and it is with us all our life. That's why we have to keep engaging in the combat. In fact, the Council of Trent put it very, very beautifully. The Council of Trent in the 16th century, in trying to tell the Protestant reformers they were wrong, said, concupiscence is that which is left in us for the sake of the combat. That, I think, is a beautiful definition. We are put into this life to be in combat with ourselves, with the enemy within, with all those forces constantly dragging us down, that Fulton Sheen spoke about so often in the course of his life. Sin properly defined, then, is an abuse of freedom. And freedom can be maximized or freedom can be minimized. We maximize freedom if we consider that we are a law of and to ourselves, that we are the final determiners of what is right or wrong. We minimize freedom by denying that there is any such thing as guilt, by confusing it with a psychological complex, or by disclaiming any personal wrongdoing on our part. Listen to Bishop Sheen summarizing what society would try to tell us. This is very well put. You get too fat? You can't help it. You're a compulsive eater. You drink too much? You can't help it. You're a compulsive drinker. You steal? You can't help it. You're a compulsive thief. You see, behind that word and behind all other escapes, there is the assumption, I am determined. I am determined by environment. I am determined by my grandparents. I am determined by something inside or outside of myself. Very, very good summary on his part of the attitude people take in society, the bill of goods, if you will, that society continually tries to sell each and every one of us. Now, as regards this business of maximizing freedom or minimizing freedom, minimizing it, said Bishop Sheen, is by far the more dangerous thing. Fulton Sheen often used the example of Lady Macbeth in Shakespeare's play, who washed her hands every 15 minutes in a bizarre kind of expression of guilt. But you see, it was prompted by real guilt, and the real guilt was her involvement in the murder of the king. Denying sin, explaining it away, or simply not mentioning it at all in polite society are all very, very characteristic of our age. They were characteristic in the 20th century. They are even more characteristic in the 21st century. And every single one of these things, the denying of it, the not mentioning it, explaining it away, every single one of them make the forgiveness of sins impossible. Really makes the forgiveness of sin impossible. And by separating ourselves from the opportunity of forgiveness, still graver situations can develop in all of our lives. Traveling 70 miles per hour in an automobile is already an excessive speed, the bishop said. But if 20 miles per hour more is added, the danger mounts. Unrepentant sins beget new sins, and the dizzying total brings despair. How well he could capture the human situation. That's one of the great uniquenesses, I think, of Fulton Sheen, how well he captured the human situation. And authentic teacher of the faith that he was, Bishop Sheen would often use examples from daily life to try to illustrate supernatural truths. He once compared mortal sin to receiving a fatal wound because it kills the divine life in all of us. Mortal sin is far more than just a violation of the law of God. It is more properly a crucifixion. Venial sin, on the other hand,

with his neighbor. Cain, after his sin, asked, "Am I my brother's keeper?" And finally, it estranges us from God and gives us a sense of loneliness. In some way, we dam up the mind which ought to have communion with God. They are the triple effects, then, of sin in every human soul, in every human being who commits sin. But there is absolutely no reason why any person in the world has to be weighed down by the burden of sin and guilt. Our Lord Himself instituted a remedy that no human mind could ever have thought up, that no human mind could ever have conceived. Tracing the evolution of the sacrament of penance, she noted that a form of confession had existed all through the Old Testament. After Adam had eaten of the fruit of the tree, God asked him if he had committed such an act. Remember the story in Genesis. God put the question to him, "Did you do what I commanded you not to do?" The Creator knew that Adam had indeed done it, but God queried him. He asked this question so that he might elicit a confession from Adam. Further on, later on in the book of Genesis, the story of the account, Cain was asked where his brother was, where his brother Abel was. But in responding with the question, "Am I my brother's keeper?" what was Cain really doing? Cain was saying, "I don't want to go to confession. I have no need to go to confession. Am I my brother's keeper?" He was refusing to confess his sin. John the Baptist heard the confession of sins from those who wanted to purify themselves in preparation for the coming of the Messiah. All of these had been forerunners of that great, beautiful sacrament that our Lord has given us through the merits of His passion and death. The power of the sacrament's forgiveness was first of all conferred on Peter, as we know so well, when our Lord gave him the power of the keys and told him that whatever he was going to bind on earth would be bound in heaven, and whatever he was going to loose on earth would indeed be loosed in heaven. He further extended that power, not simply to Peter, but to the rest of the apostles and to the successors of the apostles. He then breathed on them, as Scripture tells us so well. And what is the breathing? It is a symbol of the giving of the Holy Spirit. He breathed on them. He told them to receive that same Spirit, assuring them that the sins they forgave were indeed forgiven, and the sins they retained were indeed retained. If a priest cannot absolve for some reason, that refusal to absolve is also within the legitimate authority that Christ gave a priest. For example, if a person comes to confession, living in a sinful state, and wants to go to confession, and has absolutely no intention of getting out of the sinful state, a priest cannot absolve in that kind of a situation. He must withhold absolution until the time when the penitent is indeed ready to totally abandon that sinful, seriously sinful state. The form of the sacrament, as we know it today, is of course a very logical development of our Lord's words. The reason is that no priest anywhere would ever be able to know which sins to forgive and which sins to retain if he did not know what an individual's sins are. That is why we have auricular confession. We must confess our sins, their number, their kind, their gravity. It all follows, and follows so very beautifully, from our Lord's initial commission of power to Peter, right through a very, very logical, sequential development. One question to be answered is why Christ instituted the sacrament of penance in the particular form that he did. Why is it, for example, that I might not kneel down, and many, many, many non-Catholic people would still hold to this position.
Why can I simply not kneel down and confess my sins?

0: God directly. Why do I need a human intermediary? After all, the priest is just a man. I'm not going to confess my sins to a man. There seems to be no logic at all. There's a great logic. In our next episode, we will begin by telling you the logic.
1: Now, sin is a reality in the world, and we have to face it, for we are all sinners, everyone. As a matter of fact, we cannot begin to receive the mercy of God until we recognize that we are sinners. Now, what happens when we repress guilt and sin? And we do that. Men sin and they pay no attention to it. Same with women. Well, it has a tremendous effect on our mind and sometimes on our body. When we do not bring our sins to the surface and confess them to the good Lord.
2: If we want to know mercy, we need to show mercy. God will forgive us as we have forgiven others. Jesus modeled this life for us, asking forgiveness for his murderers, for they didn't know what they were doing. We know we need to forgive rivals, competitors, neighbors, and family members. But how do we begin? Find out more next on Breaking the Bread. Mercy and forgiveness should be at the heart of the Christian life. Yet, as this Sunday's first reading wisely reminds us, often we cherish our wrath, nourish our anger, refuse mercy to those who have done us wrong. Jesus, too, strikes close to home in the gospel with his realistic portrayal of the wicked servant who won't forgive a fellow servant's debt even though his own slate has been just wiped clean by their master. It can't be this way in the kingdom, the church. In the Old Testament, 7 is frequently a number associated with mercy and the forgiveness of sins. The just man sins 7 times daily. There is 7-fold sprinkling of blood for the forgiveness of sins. But Jesus tells Peter that he has to forgive not 7 times, but 70 times 7 times. That means all the time. We're to be merciful as our Heavenly Father is merciful. But why? Why does Jesus repeatedly warn that we can't expect forgiveness for our trespasses unless we're willing to forgive others their trespasses against us? Because, as Paul reminds us in this Sunday's reading, we are the Lord's. Each of us has been purchased by the blood of Christ shed for us on the cross. As we sing in this Sunday's responsorial psalm, though we deserve to die for our sins, he doesn't deal with us according to our crimes. The mercy and forgiveness we show to others should be the heartfelt expression of our gratitude for the mercy and forgiveness shown to us by the Lord. This is why we should remember our last days, set our enmities aside, and stop judging others. We know that one day we will stand before the judgment seat and give an account for what we've done with the new life given to us by Christ. So let's forgive each other from the heart, overlook each other's faults, and await the crown of his kindness and compassion. This is Scott Hahn for Breaking the Bread.
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4: 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I'm Dr. Greg Popchak from More to Life. Back in 1930, Archbishop Sheen picked up a microphone and started his weekly radio program, The Catholic Hour. Before long, 4 million people were tuning in every single week. Then came television. His show, Life is Worth Living, went head-to-head with beloved celebrities like Frank Sinatra and Milton Berle. And in 1953, he won an Emmy. 30 million people a week were welcoming a Catholic bishop into their living room to hear about Jesus. Every time I sit down behind this microphone, I'm standing on his shoulders. He showed us that Catholic media wasn't just for Catholics, but for every person of goodwill who longed for a meaningful life rooted in God's grace. He reminded

0: his audience that building strong marriages and families was at the center of bringing the world to Christ. Join me today in asking for Venerable Fulton Sheen's intercession for the future of Catholic media and for the ability of Catholic couples and families to bring the world to Christ through their witness to God's love.
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3: Christ is the answer, with Father John Ricardo.
4: John chapter 11, verses 21 to 26. This is the story of Lazarus. Lazarus has died. Lazarus is one of his best friends. Just before this passage, we hear the news that Martha and Mary send word to Jesus that the one you love is sick. And the next line in the scripture is, now because Jesus loved Martha and Mary and Lazarus, he stayed where he was. His friend's in need. He can heal. They've seen him heal before. And yet somehow, because he loves him, he stays. And Lazarus dies. And then Jesus shows up 3 days later and is greeted by Martha and Mary, who confront him with the words, Lord, if you had been here, my brother would never have died. Rather applicable for many of us in our lives. We ask the Lord to do one thing because we're certain it is what we think is best, when in fact he has something which far surpasses what we ask for. The challenge is, in waiting for that to happen, we go through very trying times, which oftentimes makes us wonder, does he really care?

0: Hello and welcome to Catholic Answers Live. Sometimes you just need to close out a week on a high. You need a boost at the end of the week. And if you can ask Jimmy Akin anything, I would say that's a good deal. And that's what we can do this hour and next hour. Ask him anything, 888-318-7884. There's no limit on who can call or what you can ask about. It's an ask him anything. 888-318-7884. Jimmy Akin, author, speaker, apologist, and the podcaster behind some of the most popular podcasts available, including Jimmy Akin's Mysterious World. Hi, Jimmy Akin. Thanks for being here.
1: Hey, how's it going, Si?
0: It's going really well. I'm happy it's an Ask Me Anything. We don't do as many of these as we used to do, but mm-hmm. I like people having the chance to get in whatever they want with you.
1: Yeah, so do I. In fact, I was actually doing a live Ask Me Anything at a Theology on Tap group last night, and you know, it's always interesting because you don't know what people are going to ask. And in this case, the questions are all unscreened. So I don't know until it comes out of their mouth what they're going to ask. But I told your joke about you can ask me about two things, the Catholic faith or anything else.
0: Yeah.
1: And I said, except I won't be able to give you an informative answer on sports ball because I don't have time to study sports ball along with all the other things I study. And it's always interesting to see, you know, like there are many times because I always, you know, people mention Mysterious World and I say, you're welcome to ask me about all this weird stuff. But much of the time, people only want to ask about the religious stuff. But last night, that wasn't the case. They wanted to ask about the weird stuff, too. And so I got to answer nice balance. Yeah.
0: That's fun. Was that in your town or did you have to travel for that?
1: Oh, that was here in town.
0: Oh, very nice. All right. On tap. So some wait, it's not like this show. Like if it's Theology on Tap, do the questions get more interesting towards the end because they're a little more lubricated?
1: It wasn't that long. I mean, I could have kept going, but they only wanted a little more than an hour, so there wasn't time for people to get sloshed in that amount of time.
0: 888-318-7884 is the number. 888-318-7884. Ask whatever you like, and I got one for you, Jimmy. And all right, it's about Jesus and his relationship to King David, because we know he's from the house of David. We know that's important for the Messiah. You know, that's an important qualification for the Messiah. But we were thinking in our little meeting that we have, we don't actually know how he's related to King David. Like, you can be related to King David 1,000 years before you and just

0: a member of the family or the tribe, you know, or is he the direct royal line descendant of David, or is it something else? Like, how do we think about the relationship between Jesus and David?
1: Well, it all depends on how the line of succession works in a given country, and different countries have different rules for how this works. For example, in ancient Egypt, and we don't have a complete understanding here, but we do have a pretty good one. You needed, in order to become Pharaoh, you needed to not be descended from the right person. You needed to marry the right person. And so there was a royal woman that you needed to marry, and she's the one that needed to be descended from someone.
0: Oh.
1: And then whoever her chief husband was, or her only husband was, that person became Pharaoh. But over the, 3,000 years of Egyptian history, they had a bunch of different dynasties where there were interruptions, like more than 20 dynasties. There were interruptions. And so it wasn't one continuous thing. And periodically they'd get into difficult situations where they didn't have any appropriate heirs. And they had to kind of scramble to find, well, who is going to be a royal woman here? And sometimes they just had to, pick people who didn't have royal ancestry. So, and that's pretty typical in any given line. Now, you can have lines of descent that get tracked over 1,000 years, like the difference between David and Jesus. In fact, that's the case in England today. In England, you have descendants of William the Conqueror, who is the first, not the first English king, but the first king in the Horrible Histories Kings of England song,
0: okay.
1: Which is really cool. You ought to watch it.
0: Okay.
1: You can trace the line from William the Conqueror down to Charles III. And in fact, you can trace multiple lines of descent from William the Conqueror to Charles III, because one of the things about people, but it's even more true about royalty, is they tend to marry within a certain fairly restricted circle.
0: Yeah.
1: And sometimes that can get out of hand. Like, that's why the House of Hanover in Europe got hemophilia, because they married too closely for too long. They didn't have enough gene flow coming into the pool.
0: Yeah.
1: But because people tend, and especially royals, tend to marry in kind of the same circles, you get a modern person who's descended from multiple different lines from a person 1,000 years ago. And so you can trace Charles III's ancestry back to William the Conqueror through multiple different lines. And
0: yeah.
1: then it becomes, well, so which line governs in terms of inheriting the throne? And they have different rules about that. Now, one of the rules about that is you can't be adopted in England. If you get adopted into the royal family, you do not inherit the throne, at least not the way the law is configured currently. But legal adoption does not count. However, that was not the case in Rome. In fact, in Rome, in the first century, multiple Roman emperors were adopted. So, like, Tiberius was adopted. Well, Augustus, the first emperor, he was adopted by Julius Caesar.
0: Mm-hmm.
1: Then Tiberius was adopted by Augustus. Caligula was adopted by Tiberius. Nero was adopted by Claudius. And so you had lots of adoption going on. And in their culture, adoption would let you pass on offices and things like that. So what about Israelite culture? Well, we don't have a complete knowledge of how their rules worked. We do know that there were sometimes interruptions and in the line and disagreements in the line of inheritance. Like when one of the kings of Judah dies and his mother, Athaliah, takes over and slaughters the entire, she thinks, royal family.
0: Yep.
1: So that she'll have no, I mean, she's killing her own grandsons so she can be queen, except she missed one. and they kept him hidden for 6 years, and then they overthrew her and restored the line. So that was like an interruption in the line, and you know, that kind of thing happens in the history of royalty. We do know that it's normally primogenitor of the main line, whoever the eldest son is of the first wife, that son tends to inherit. But we also know fathers could make other arrangements. Like, for example, and you see this repeatedly in Genesis, where one of the fathers, one of the patriarchs, will pick his younger son to be his primary inheritor rather than the eldest son. So they could overrule the principle of primogeniture, which is the eldest son inherits in a special way. So remember that fathers get to do that. Okay, what about Jesus? Did he have a human father?
0: Well, not...
1: Did he have a human father, yes or no?
0: Yes, okay, yes.
1: So who was his human father?
0: Well, I mean, of an adoptive kind.
1: An adoptive kind.
0: Well, I mean,
1: okay.
0: I was going to make a qualification, but then you jumped on me. So.
1: Okay. I'll give you that. So Jesus does not have a biological human father. So he would not inherit under the ordinary rule. But he does, if you require biological descent.
0: Mm-hmm.
1: But he is the legal son of Joseph. And what we don't know in Israel is, if you do the adoption, would that count for inheritance? So that's an open question. There's also another related issue, which is, well, even though he couldn't have inherited biologically through Joseph, it's possible that Mary was a descendant of David. In Romans 1, St. Paul says that Mary was, that Jesus was descended from David according to the flesh. And if you take that to mean biological flesh, well, then the only place he could have gotten it is from Mary. The problem is, according to the flesh may just mean according to human nature, and it may incorporate human institutions like adoption. The other problem is that Mary, we know, was some kind of a fairly close relative of Elizabeth, who was a Levite rather than a member of the tribe of Judah. And so there's a question about, well, was Mary a Levite or a Judahite? And there are people who advocate both sides of that. But we can say with confidence that Jesus was at least legally descended from David, and in more than one way. This is why I mentioned the multiple lines of King Charles, the current King of England, because he is descended from William the Conqueror in more than one way. Well, the same thing is true of Jesus. And you see that, now it would be true anyway, because Davidites would tend to marry other Davidites.
0: Mm-hmm.
1: But you can see it in Matthew's gospel and Luke's gospel, because they both give us genealogies, and they both trace Jesus's descent from David, but they trace Jesus's descent from David in different ways. In Matthew, Jesus is descended from David through his son Solomon, the next king. But if you look in Luke, Jesus is descended from David through a different son named Nathan.
0: Mm-hmm.
1: Now, okay, well, that's certainly possible, just like King Charles is descended from William the Conqueror in more than one way. But why would the Gospels choose to record this descent in more than one way? We don't know for sure, but here is a possibility. At the time of the Babylonian exile, there was a king of Judah named Jeconiah, and Jeconiah had displeased God, and God said, write this man down as childless. None of his sons will inherit, and he was a descendant of Solomon. And so you could take that prophecy in different ways. It could mean none of his immediate sons are going to be king, but after that first generation, well, maybe he'd have a grandson who could be king. It doesn't necessarily mean none of his descendants ever will be king, just none of his immediate sons. But other people didn't.

0: take it that way. Other people took it as Jeconiah is disqualified, all of his sons are disqualified, and all of his descendants are disqualified. And so it could be that Matthew preserves the line of descent through Solomon in order to make it clear that if you think Solomon is the right line, yeah, Jesus qualifies. And Luke could have preserved the Nathan line to make it clear that if you think the Solomon line is entirely disqualified, don't worry, he still qualifies because he's descended from David through Nathan. So we have both lines pointing to Jesus, and whichever one, he would be qualified no matter how you interpret the prophecy of Jeconiah. There's still, though, that matter of we don't know about the adoption situation, because Jesus was clearly legally adopted into the line of David. He might have biological ancestry from David through Mary, you know, but even if you assume that, it wasn't through biological it wasn't through the mother's line that people inherited the kingship. It was through the male line, mm-hmm, that people inherited the kingship. But remember what I said about fathers getting to choose who inherits?
1: Yes. Oh, yeah.
0: Did Jesus have a father who determined he was going to inherit? Maybe not a human father.
1: He certainly did. He had one perfectly capable of making that choice. Yeah.
0: So his father and our father in heaven made that determination regardless of what the laws at the time would have said.
1: Jimmy, thank you. Thank you very much. We'll take a break. Every single line full. So let's get the break done and we'll come right back and take calls for Jimmy. It's Ask Him Anything on Catholic Answers Live.
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0: Catholic Answers Live, Jimmy Akin, our guest, and back to the old ways of doing things. We used to do a lot more of these where you could just call and ask him anything, and I'm glad we've got one going today. So if you've got a question for Jimmy, I noticed one line just opened up, 888-318-7884. We're going to start, because it was line one that dropped, with line two, Rory in Pennsylvania. Thank you. Thank you for your call, Rory. Go ahead with your question.
1: Hi, thank you for taking my question. So I have a friend who's not Catholic, but does believe in the authority of Scripture. So He has some intellectual objections to the faith. They're not so much based on emotion. So I feel I feel comfortable being able to lay out the points to convince that the Church of Christ, whatever it is authoritative and is not going to err. But I think that the best I could do in that discussion then would be sort of to stalemate the position, to get my friend to try to consider, so that my friend would be considering, one thing, that, you know, the Catholic Church is wrong on something, but two, that the Catholic Church is always right, but then I'd be able to convince him that the Church is always right on something. So how would I move the discussion beyond a stalemate then?
2: I want to make sure that I understand this situation. You say your friend has intellectually based arguments.

0: arguments, I guess, meaning against the Catholic Church. Is that correct?
1: Correct, yes. So he might come up with an argument against, like, praying to the saints, for example.
0: Okay. And you say intellectually based, so I assume that means he's citing some kind of evidence in his arguments. Is that correct?
1: That is correct.
0: Okay. And you also have intellectual arguments in favor of the Catholic faith, like why one would want to pray to the saints, and you have evidence in your arguments, right?
1: Correct.
0: Okay, good. I just wanted to make sure that the stalemate you're envisioning is between two different comparable kinds of arguments, evidence arguments versus evidence arguments, because there are other kinds of arguments, like prudential arguments instead of evidence-based arguments and so forth. Okay, so the normal solution to this, and I'll pull in Psychelet to help me here. Psychelet, when scientists are debating theories like does dark matter exist or
2: yes.
0: does dark matter does not exist,
2: yes.
0: do the dark matter favorers appeal to evidence in their arguments? Do they try to do that?
2: Yes.
0: And do the dark matter skeptics try to appeal to evidence in their arguments?
2: Yes.
0: Okay, so you've got an evidence versus evidence argument going on in science, like on questions about does dark matter exist. Does that mean science is locked in a perpetual stalemate?
2: No, I would think not. Somebody's going to solve this one at some point.
0: Okay, so why would you suspect some scientific ideas win out and others lose out?
2: The preponderance of evidence becomes convincing, I think.
0: Yeah, you'd be right. Scientists will find evidence that itself serves as the tiebreaker. They'll make new observations that either confirm or disconfirm different positions, and that breaks the tie. So the mere fact that you've got evidence arguments versus evidence arguments doesn't mean that you're going to end up in a tie. One side either will already have the better evidence, or one side may be able to get the better evidence. And so that's essentially what I'd recommend to you, Rory. Don't think it just in terms of, you know, hey, we're both making intellectual arguments or we're both appealing to evidence. Think about whose evidence is better and why. And, you know, based on the current state and discussions of all over time, so based on the current state of a discussion you're having on some question, let's say praying to saints or whatever it may be, he may have currently the better evidence, but you may be able to go get better evidence, or you may already have the better evidence. One thing, I guess two things I would mention. One of them is that you sometimes just can't convince people. You may have the better evidence and your friend may still refuse to accept that you have the better evidence. That happens with scientists. In fact, there's a famous saying in science, because of how long discredited ideas tend to persist, there's a saying that science proceeds one funeral at a time, because you got to wait for all the people who were committed to the old position
2: right.
0: to die off before the new generation recognizes the better evidence. The other thing that I would mention is that, you know, in your discussions, they shouldn't automatically end in a stalemate, and you want to think sympathetically to your friend's point of view, and you don't want to use weak arguments with him. You want to discount and not even go into the weak stuff, because that'll get you going down rabbit trails. And what you want to do is focus on the strongest evidence you have available. But those are the general principles that I call that bulletproofing. apologetics. You eliminate anything that's not bulletproof, and you lead with the strongest arguments. And that can require some skill. You know, I have a whole book called A Daily Defense, which maybe we can send you, that looks at some, because each thing it covers is only a page. And so I had to go in for, here's the stronger evidence on each of these 366 things. So that could be of use to you. Also, what was it? Now, I just want to make sure I remember correctly. You said, as an example of one issue you're discussing with your friend, that it's asking the saints for their intercession. Was that correct?
1: Yes.
0: Okay. Well, I've got some good news for you. I actually have been doing some work on that question. Currently, I have, if you look back on my YouTube channel on the Jimmy Akin podcast playlist, episode 16 and episode 17 both deal with the intercession. 16 deals with the intercession of angels. 17 deals with the intercession of Mary. And I have a more recent, like, 2-minute video where I respond to a short that Gavin Ortlund, who's a Protestant apologist, put up. He made an argument against praying to the saints, and I thought, wow, this argument is really weak. And my way of illustrating that in this 2-minute video was to first play Gavin's argument, and then I repeated exactly his script word for word, except I changed one word, and then I added two sentences at the end. So I was basically repeating his argument as a way of showing how weak it is. Also, he just recently published a new video on praying to the saints, and I thought, even though Gavin's a nice guy and I really like him, it left a lot to be desired. And so just today, I recorded another episode of the Jimmy Akin podcast responding to that. It's episode 102. It'll be coming out in a few weeks, and it is almost 2 hours long. So on the praying to saints subject, I probably got you covered.
2: 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But do check out the Jimmy Akin podcast. 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
3: Did you know that the Cebu Simala Shrine in Barangay Lindogan, Sibonga is famously known as the Miraculous Castle Church? Established by the Marian monks of the Eucharistic Adoration and dedicated to the Virgin Mary, the shrine was transformed into a stunning castle-like sanctuary following a series of reported miracles. Its dramatic European basilica-inspired architecture has made it a renowned pilgrimage destination. On the 25th anniversary of the September 11th terrorist attacks, EWTN News' Colin Flynn explores the vital role faith played in the aftermath of the attacks and reveals how, even in the darkest moments, light can shine through. 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

0: Welcome back. Catholic Answers Live. A little bit of groovy music going there for you. And Jimmy Akin here, and you can ask him anything. So we are having a lot of fun. I wanted to go to this call before, but we got disconnected somehow. So I'm glad Anthony in Northampton, Pennsylvania is back. You were our numero uno caller today, Anthony, and then suddenly you weren't there. So I'm glad you're back.
1: Hey, how's everyone doing?
0: Very well. Very well. Thank you.
1: So I had a question. Mr. Akin, I read your book, The Evidence for the Christ, and I just wanted you to elaborate a little bit on when you mention about an argument from silence not carrying any weight.
2: Okay.
1: I forget which chapter that's mentioned, but like it's like an argument from silence doesn't carry any weight unless the author mentions something specific. I wish I had the book in front of me, but
2: yeah. Do like you example, happen
1: like so? There. I'm sorry. Go ahead.
2: Do you happen to remember what in what context I was talking about the argument from silence? Like it was it being applied to a particular issue connected with Jesus? Or are you just looking for a general discussion of arguments from silence in general?
1: Oh, yeah. Like you know, like an atheist saying something like, this isn't mentioned in the Bible, so Jesus couldn't have thought this way or done X, or this isn't anything outside of scripture, it isn't mentioned, like except for the Bible, like stuff like that. And then also, like, another good example would be St. Luke not mentioning the destruction of the temple in 70 AD. Like, would that be considered an argument of silence and not carry any weight?
2: Okay. So, I guess I'll give you kind of the general conditions that are needed in order for an argument from silence to carry weight. So first of all, what's an argument from silence? Well, it's an argument that's based on the fact that something is not mentioned. A given source or set of sources is silent on that question. And if you base your argument on the fact that these sources are silent on a question, that's an argument from silence. And they're, most of the time, when people use arguments from silence, they're really weak. They're notoriously weak. In fact, they can even be logically fallacious. That recognition goes as far back as Aristotle. It's not always the case that an argument from silence is wrong or lacks force. There are exceptions. And people sometimes express that by saying the dog that didn't bark. Cy Kellett, do you know where the dog that didn't bark comes from?
0: Sherlock Holmes?
2: Yeah, good. Do you know what story?
0: No, I actually don't. I can't remember the
2: name.
0: Okay,
2: yeah. It's Silver Blaze. In the story Silver Blaze, this prize-winning racehorse named Silver Blaze has vanished from its stall. And it vanished in the middle of the night, and nobody woke up. And the dog that was that lived in the barn where the stall was did not bark. You had some really light sleepers nearby. None of them heard the dog barking, so you can conclude the dog didn't bark. And from that, Sherlock deduces the dog must have known whoever took Silver Blaze, because if the dog had not known who took Silver Blaze, it would have

0: art because the person would be a stranger. And so Sherlock made an argument from silence, but his was a good one. So there are situations in which arguments from silence can work. The question is, well, what conditions need to be true for that to happen? Well, you can articulate the conditions different ways, but here are some of them. The first one is the author of the source, whatever source you're dealing with, has to know the fact that you want them to mention. Like if you want someone to mention that Jesus was born in Bethlehem, whatever author you're quoting from that you're appealing to in your argument from silence, when you say this author didn't ever mention that Jesus was born in Bethlehem, well, the author would need to know that he was born in Bethlehem first thing. Otherwise, he couldn't mention it. He'd need to know it. And so so that's the first condition. The author has to know what the particular fact in question is. Another condition is the author, and this I can put this a few different ways, but basically it needs to fit with the author's purposes to mention that fact. Like, okay, maybe somebody knows Jesus was born in Bethlehem, but if I'm writing a treatise about Jesus's last week of life, well, I wouldn't have any cause to mention that he was born in Bethlehem. That's at the whole other end of his life. If I'm writing about his death, then maybe I'll mention that he was born in Bethlehem, but maybe I won't, because it's not required for me to mention that given the subject I'm actually writing about. And then a third reason, which builds on the second, is he needs a compelling reason to mention it. And that could be because, you know, he's writing on that exact topic, but it could be something else. It could be he's not writing on that exact topic, but it's a kind of maybe he could, maybe he might not mention it, but he needs some reason to mention it. And if all that's true, and yet he doesn't mention it, then you've got an argument from silence that holds some weight. So a lot of times when Jesus mythicists, who are people that say Jesus was just a myth, he didn't really exist historically, when they make demands about, you know, ancient sources not mentioning things about Jesus, they're usually using a mistaken version of the argument from silence, because they're usually not appealing to sources that would have known the information and were writing on a subject proximate to that information, and they had no compelling reason to mention that information. On the other hand, like, we can take St. Paul as an example. Now, I would say St. Paul would have known that Jesus was born in Bethlehem, but Psychelet, is St. Paul writing about anywhere in his letters about Jesus's birth? Is that his principal subject in any of his letters?
1: He's not interested in that at all.
0: Yeah, I mean, he may briefly mention something about where Jesus came from, how he was born, but it's not his principal subject. So we would not expect St. Paul to mention Jesus's birth in Bethlehem. On the other hand, Anthony asked about how Luke does not mention the destruction of the temple. Right, Anthony?
2: Yes, that's correct.
0: Yeah, so yep. That is an argument from silence, if you point, and I make that argument from silence, that Luke does not mention the destruction of the temple, and that means that Luke, that's a piece of evidence, it's not the only one, but it's a piece of evidence that Luke was written before the destruction of the temple. Now, why would I think that? Well, okay, let's consider the three conditions I just named. If Luke had been writing after the destruction of the temple, would Luke have known about the destruction of the temple? Well, given that he's very interested in Jerusalem and things going on there, and even talks about the temple in his book, he would have known about it. He would have found out about it. That was big news in the Jewish and Christian world. would it have been relevant?

0: to what Luke was writing about in the gospel? Well, yeah, it would have been relevant because he's got this whole big honking prophecy from Jesus about the destruction of the temple. You'll find it in Luke chapter 21. So he's already writing on this subject. That would give him reason to mention it. But, so that fulfills the second criterion. What about the third? Would he have a special reason to mention it? Yeah, if he knew it, and he's already writing about this general subject, about Jesus's prophecy, he would have a special reason to mention the temple's destruction because it would prove Jesus right. See, he's a genuine prophet. He made this prediction years ago, it came true, just like Jesus said. And Luke and the other gospel writers love to show that Jesus was a true prophet, so they record prophetic fulfillments. And this is Jesus' biggest prophecy other than his resurrection. And they record the fulfillment of that, so they would record the fulfillment of this if they knew it had happened. But the fact they don't record that the temple had been destroyed is a good argument from silence that it had not yet happened, because otherwise they'd mention it. They would have known it. It's on a subject they're already writing about, and they would have a special reason to mention it, and yet they don't. How's that?
1: That was perfect, Mr. Aiken. I'm glad you took the time to answer that question for me. It makes a lot of sense now.
2: Anthony.
0: Oh, yeah, no problem.
2: Thank you. You said you read Evidence for Christ, so I'm not going to send you Evidence for Christ, but I'll put you on with Edgar. I would send you A Daily Defense. I love that book, but if there's another Jimmy Aiken book that we have here at Catholic Answers that you'd like, just tell him about that. Anthony, thanks for the call. We're going to take a very, very quick break. Be right back with more Ask Him Anything with Jimmy Aiken on Catholic Answers Live.
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0: Welcome back. Catholic Answers Live. Jimmy Akin, our guest. Every single line full. So straight back to the phones we go. Tony is in Chillicothe, Ohio. Tony, thank you so much for the call. You got a question for Jimmy?
1: Yeah, I do. I was curious to know if Jesus was breaking a commandment when he was found at the temple as a young boy.
2: Okay. Well, let's see if we can answer this question straight off, and then we'll back up and look at the reasons why. Psychelet.
0: Yes.
2: Was Jesus a commandment breaker?
0: No. Impossible.
2: So what's your first guess about did Jesus break the commandment to honor your father and mother?
0: Me or our caller?
2: No, you. What's your first guess?
0: My guess would be,
2: did he?
0: No, he did not. He didn't.
2: Okay. Okay, so that would, Tony, be my answer as well. I would say no, he didn't break the commandment. Now, in order to explain why, we need to first understand what the commandment is. Sometimes people will think of honoring one's parents today as obeying them. And that's not exactly what's happening with the biblical commandment. It honor your parents does not mean just obey them. Now it will imply that if you're still a young person or you're still living in their house or something like that, but it doesn't require you to do whatever they say for all of their life. The real thrust behind this commandment is don't shame them. And some translations would even translate this based on the Hebrew word as glorify your father and mother. In other words, you know, make them look good. Don't bring them shame. And so in order for Jesus to break this commandment, he would have to himself do something to bring shame on his parents. But in the particular situation of they find him in the temple after 3 days because they had gone down to Jerusalem for the feast and they left with the party of people from Nazareth and they assumed Jesus was with him. Well, as they say, it takes two to tango, and you could also say it takes two parties to ditch your kid in Jerusalem. It could be that Jesus knowingly stayed behind in Jerusalem and knew that his parents would want him to go with them, that they would want him to not stay behind in Jerusalem. And in that case, I would say he would be breaking the commandment because it would, at a minimum, embarrass Mary and Joseph in front of their friends. But Mary and Joseph left, and they just assumed Jesus was with them. So we don't have any indication that Jesus deliberately stayed behind, knowing it would embarrass Mary and Joseph. It looks like they took off and didn't do their due diligence on childcare. In fact, today someone could report them to Child Protective Services for waltzing out and leaving their kid at the mall. So if anybody did something mistaken here, you could argue it was Mary and Joseph that did that. On the other hand, you don't have to blame anybody because, frankly, today Child Protective Services is just a touch oversensitive. I'm not saying they don't do good work. I'm just saying they're a bureaucracy, and bureaucracies often don't parse things in a humane way. But you can also say, hey, this was just a miscommunication. Nobody's at fault. Well, okay, if Mary and Joseph were at fault, then Jesus didn't break the commandment. And if nobody was at fault, this was just a miscommunication, then Jesus didn't break the commandment. The only way Jesus would break the commandment is if he knowingly and deliberately stayed behind, contrary to what he knew their will to be, in a way that would bring shame on them. And we have no evidence that Jesus did that. So I would say we have no evidence that Jesus violated the commandment to honor his father and mother.
0: Tony?
1: Yeah, that makes sense to me, man. I appreciate it.
0: All right. Tony, if you don't have the book Evidence for Christ, I'll send you a copy. That's Jimmy's latest book, and I'm happy to give it to you. Evidence for Christ, How We Know That Jesus is the Messiah. If you've already got that one and you'd like a different Jimmy book, just tell Edgar. He'll work it out with you. The number here is 888-318-7884. Jimmy Akin is our guest. It's Friday, and Friday, especially when you can ask Jimmy anything, Friday means fun. But that's not the only reason Friday means fun. Also, really good media drops on Friday, and I'm thinking in particular of Jimmy Akin's Mysterious World. Each morning, we wake up to a new episode of Jimmy Akin's Mysterious World. What did we wake up to this morning, Jimmy?
2: So today is one of our quarterly patron thanks episodes where we answer questions that our patrons have asked. And of course, they ask about a lot of different subjects, most of them mysterious. So today I answer questions about things like the disappearance of the crew from the Mary Celeste. You know, we found this ship floating around in the ocean that didn't have its crew on board. So what happened to the crew? And there weren't any signs of violence. You know, it's not like pirates raided them or anything like that. So what happened to the crew of the Mary Celeste? That's one of the questions. We also talk about Marian apparitions. We talk about just a whole bunch of different things. But you can check that out by going to Mysterious World at my YouTube channel, Jimmy Akin, YouTube.com/

0: 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You can also go to mysterious.fm or any of the standard podcast directories.
1: And do check it out. Thousands and thousands of other people do. You will enjoy it. All right. I think we're going to South Carolina now. Piedmont, South Carolina. Michael, welcome. You got a question for Jimmy?
2: Hey, Jimmy. Hey, Si. Thanks for taking my question. I have a question in reference to evangelization. So two questions. First, next week, I am going to be a first

0: curriculum that you're supposed to follow, I would follow it. I would, you know, of course, make sure everything I say is in line with the teachings of the church. I would do my best to answer the fourth graders' questions and answer them in a way that they can understand at their level. You know, I've done a lot of shows where I answer kids' questions. Haven't done one in ages, but I've done a lot of shows like that. And so I've had to try to think, how can I phrase this material they're asking about, which may be sophisticated enough, you know, adults would wonder about it, but I've got to boil it down and put it in simple enough language that a fourth grader or whatever age the child is could understand. So that needs to become part of your background subroutines whenever you're in preparing to teach them, or when you are teaching them. You need to be constantly running a subroutine in the back of your mind for how can I put this in a way they will understand and appreciate given their level, because they're not going to be on an adult level in terms of what they can understand. And that means that you're going to have to figure out how to say things that you might communicate with simpler words. It also may mean you have to explain things that you wouldn't have to explain with an adult. Like if you were talking about Jesus is the Christ, you're going to likely have to stop and explain, well, what does it mean to be the Christ? What is a Christ? And why is there just one that we should be concerned about? And why is it Jesus? You'll need to break questions down into their simplest components and figure out which ones the kids are likely to know or not know, and then configure the information for the children. One way of that I would recommend is talk to other people who do it or have done it. I'm sure there are in your parish either people who have taught fourth graders catechism before, or I mean, there may be ones who are teaching fourth graders now if there are other fourth grade catechism classes, but certainly there would be people who have either taught fourth graders before or who teach adjacent classes like third grade or fifth grade or something, and getting their advice will help you a lot more than I would be able to, because they've actually done the work in a way I haven't. So those would be my two basic recommendations. Constantly be thinking about, well, three, follow the program and constantly be thinking about how I can express this in terms they will understand. And three, talk to other people who've done it. So in regard to your second question about how to evangelize your parents, this one is difficult. Cy Kellett, somebody famous, once said, a prophet has no honor in his own country and among his own people and among his own family. Do you happen to recall who it was that said that?
1: I believe that was the Christ you were mentioning earlier.
0: Yeah, it was, wasn't it? It was Jesus Christ himself who said that.
1: Yes.
0: So part of the problem with evangelizing family members, and this is especially true with parents. Now, if it's siblings, they may have some lingering sibling rivalry that's still kind of there on some level. But with parents, one of the things that is going to be in the back of their minds is, who are you to tell me anything? I'm older than you. I know more than you. And I changed your diapers. So you're not really in a position to tell me anything I don't want to hear. At least that's a common reaction. And it's one of the reasons that it's easier to evangelize non-family members than family members. Having said that, you need to be extra gentle and extra loving if you're going to evangelize family members. Often, you also need to be prudent. If you discern that you're actually pushing them away from God and the church by what you're doing, you want to stop. You want to say, time out, because you can push people away if you come on too strong or take the wrong approach. So be ready to stop and just content yourself with praying for them. Now, you said they're lukewarm Catholics. Well, at least they're Catholics. If they get into an emergency,

0: emergency situation, you know, at the, and it looks like they're going to pass on into the next world. The fact they're Catholic means they have access to the sacraments. And even if they're unconscious, they can still receive the sacraments as long as they haven't said, well, I don't want them. So, you know, just be loving, be sensitive to whether you're making progress or not. And you may have to just pray at some point. And that's a possibility you need to take into account.
1: Michael, God bless you as you start teaching catechism. It might be helpful to you to have Jimmy's book, A Daily Defense. There's lots of great questions and answers in there. Maybe some will come in handy for the questions that the kids ask.
0: Also, Words of Eternal Life.
1: All right, we'll send them both. Can we send a... Yeah, Michael, hang on. We'll send you the Words of Eternal Life and A Daily Defense if you just give us an address. And look, we got another hour. We got all the lines full. We got Jimmy Akin, and I think we got some groovy music coming up. So there's no reason to go anywhere. We'll be right back with lots more questions and answers on Catholic Answers Live.
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3: This is Father Matthew. The month of September is dedicated to Our Lady of Sorrows. Let us pray. Hail Mary, full of grace, the Lord is with thee. Blessed art thou among women, and blessed is the fruit of thy womb, Jesus. Holy Mary, Mother of God, pray for us sinners, now and at the hour of our death. Amen.
4: 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Saints Protus and Hyacinth were brothers and early Christian martyrs. They served as chamberlains to Eugenia, a noblewoman who converted them to Christianity. They were zealous about the faith and studied under Egyptian hermits, but when they accompanied Eugenia back to Rome, they were arrested, scourged, and beheaded for refusing to renounce their faith. Buried in the catacombs, their tombs became places of prayer, and they were highly venerated. A century later, Pope Damasus I composed inscriptions to mark their tombs and honor their martyrdom. Centuries later, archaeologists found their remains, and the inscriptions provided evidence of the Church's early devotion to them. Protus and Hyacinth's fidelity to Christ has been honored by the Church for centuries, inspiring generations of believers. May the life of Saints Protus and Hyacinth inspire you to grow closer to Christ today. Saints Protus and Hyacinth, pray for us. To sign up for the Daily Saint emails, please visit EWTN.com/Daily Saint.
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3: Gratitude saves us from an unhealthy negativity. That's why people in Alcoholics Anonymous have to count their gratefuls every day. It safeguards relationships because it lets people know that we don't take them for granted. Gratitude protects us from pride because it reminds us that we aren't the ultimate source of all our blessings. And not only is gratitude a key to actually enjoying our blessings, it makes us more successful. See, people like to bless, promote, and support a humble and grateful person. It's just more enjoyable than blessing someone who acts entitled. Thankfully, it's not too difficult to unleash the power of gratitude in your life. All it takes is saying two simple words as often as possible. Thank you. Thank your spouse for loving you. Thank your parents for dinner. Thank your boss for your job. Thank your teacher for his or her work. Above all, thank God for everything. In the words of Solanus Casey, it's heaven begun for the grateful on earth. Thank you for listening. This is Chris Stefanik from RealLifeCatholic.com.

0: Jimmy Akin, our guest, Catholic Answers Live. I am Cy Kelly, your host, and I'm just looking at a full bank of phone lines already with questions for Jimmy. It's Ask Him Anything. Thanks for coming back for another hour, Jimmy. Not that you've ever let us down.
1: Well, I try not to.
0: I don't think you ever have. I don't think we've ever done hour one, and Jimmy's like, I just can't do hour two. I need a break. But I am glad you're here. We talked a little about you mentioned the Jimmy Akin podcast because you were talking to somebody about it. People can get Jimmy Akin podcast wherever they get their podcasts, right? And they can also get it at youtube.com/Jimmy Akin.
1: Jimmy Akin.
0: I wasn't sure. I want to make sure of that. They
1: probably won't find it at youtube.com/Cykelet, if that's what you were thinking.
0: I don't think you'll find anything good there. No, somebody's probably going to register that. It'll be. But so here's the deal, though. Monday's Labor Day. So that's a holiday. Do you you just don't even post one? Or do you you're like, I don't care. I'm posting. I'm just going to still post a new episode.
1: I don't care. I'm still posting a new one.
0: What do you got?
1: And if they don't watch it Monday because they're out eating hot dogs or something, they can watch it Tuesday.
0: Yeah, a lot of hot dog eating. We have several days. 4th of July, Labor Day, hot dog days across America. Mm-hmm. So what'll they get if they tune in while eating their hot dog?
1: Okay, well, so first I'll mention what came out last Monday, because that's already out and folks can watch it if they're interested. A few weeks ago, I got a request from a viewer who said, could you do a video about the sign of the cross? And I said, sure, I'd be happy to. So that's what came out this last Monday. And wow, has it taken off. It's got currently more than 64,000 views in just the last few days, which is a lot for me. So people have really responded to the Sign of the Cross episode.
0: Whoa.
1: And I go through the origin of the Sign of the Cross, what its biblical roots are, the different ways of making it, because there are different ways of making it. I even have a clip from The Mummy's Curse, where a Cajun makes it, an ostensible Cajun makes it in the most hilarious way possible. Really? That is how nobody in the Catholic Church has made the Sign of the Cross ever. And so it screams Hollywood actor and fake Cajun. There's also a surprise, just for a second, there's a surprise appearance of Carlos.

0: Broussard in it. That I got his approval on first. Since I'm talking about Cajuns, you know. But it's something people are really responding to. So that was this last Monday. Coming up on this coming Monday, it's the it's the 100th episode of the Jimmy Akin podcast. And so to celebrate, you know, the podcast is supported by listeners, and so on Patreon. And so I collected up questions from the patrons of the show, and I spend almost 2 hours going through their questions. So it's a special 100th anniversary celebratory episode, and we're doing something special by answering the questions the people who support the show and make it possible are interested in finding out. So that's what's coming up this next Monday.
1: All right. Check it out. As I said, wherever you get your podcasts, or go to youtube.com/Jimmy Akin and enjoy it. I got to find out about the Carlo Broussard cameo. We've got a Dr. Carlo cameo coming up. So
0: yeah, how about that teasing stuff that you need to then watch the episode to pay off? I know,
1: that's how you get to 64,000. all right. Back to the phones we go. Since it's Ask Him Anything, we just don't even know what we're going to get. Here's the excitement. What will Sue ask from Columbus, Ohio? Hi, Sue from Columbus, Ohio, home of St. Gabriel Radio. We're very glad you're here.
2: Thank you, and thank you very much for the work that you do. I'm a convert because of your work predominantly. Ooh. And I just learned about Liber or Liber Pontificalis, the book of pontiffs, and it blew my mind. I'm thinking, well, why was this not included in the scripture? That would have eliminated a whole lot of Protestant confusion right there. So was it a matter of timing when they were all coming together and the scriptures were canonized and all, or what?
0: It's not just a matter of timing of when the scriptures came together. It's actually a matter of timing of when the scriptures were written. And so the Liber Pontificalis, or Book of Pontiffs, is too late. That's the basic answer. The reason why is that God has given his revelation to mankind all the way down through human history in different ways, but there are certain times when he has delivered his revelation to us in written form, in a way that he divinely inspired, meaning he was the primary author, even though he was using a human author as his agent in composing a work. And God chose to have some of those inspired works survive and become authoritative in the church. And they're what we refer to as public revelation, because they're revelation that's binding on all of the church. They're publicly binding on everybody. Every Christian needs to acknowledge them as scripture. But the age when God did that is now over. So it ended when the last apostle died. That's how it's commonly reckoned. And so anything that gets written after the end of the apostolic age is not going to be divinely inspired the way scripture is, and therefore it's not going to be scripture. And so the Liber Pontificalis, what it is it's a book of popes, biographies of them, things like that. But it didn't start getting written until after the close of the apostolic age. And so it was recognized when the canon of scripture was being finalized, which was itself a process. It had been in process since the apostolic age, but where things really kind of crystallized was at the end of the 4th century. And then later, 1,000 years after that, in the 15th century and the 16th century, that's when the canon list became infallible. But even by the 4th century, it was recognized if something dates from after the time of the apostles, it's not going to be scripture. It may be a good book,

0: And it may even contain revelation. It would just be private revelation that's not binding on everybody, instead of public revelation, which is binding on everybody. But it's not public revelation and thus not scripture. So that's why the Liber Pontificalis is not part of scripture. It was written too late.
1: Okay, Sue?
2: Yeah, that makes a lot of sense. Thank you very much.
1: Well, Sue.
0: Yeah, no problem.
1: Jimmy wrote a book called "The Bible is a Catholic Book" that talks about the Bible's. Well, it talks a lot about the different aspects of the Bible, but it has like how the Bible got to be the Bible. If you'd like a copy of it,
2: I have it.
1: Oh, you have it already?
2: I have. I probably should listen to it again then, huh? I've listened to it a couple times,
1: No, I didn't mean it that way. I just meant I was going to give you a copy. But we'll give you a copy of another.
2: Yeah.
1: Maybe you don't have his latest book, the Evidence for Christ. Or do you have the whole...
2: That one I don't have.
1: All right, hang on. We're going to give you that one. We'll take a very quick break. We'll be right back with more questions for Jimmy Akin on Catholic Answers Live.
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0: Welcome back. Catholic Answers Live. Jim in St. Louis, Missouri. I'm going to get to you right away, Jim, because I just realized you've been waiting quite a while. I apologize for keeping you waiting so long. Jim, go ahead with your question for Jimmy Akin.
1: Hey, yeah, no problem. It's nice to listen to you guys with your wisdom and faith and everything.
0: Oh, thank you.
1: I'm just curious when you guys were talking about King David, and I wonder, like, why is the Jewish flag and their symbol, the Star of David, when, you know, their holy book is the Talmud, the Babylonian Talmud, which was, you know, when they were worshiping Baal and sacrificing babies and stuff, and that was the Star of Ramathan. And I'm thinking it was deceit. And in their holy book, it says that their duty is to deceive all non-Jews. So I'm thinking, like, that's the what it's from, and not really, I don't know what the reference is with the King David. I'm just wondering what you think.
2: Okay, well, I'm happy to talk about where the Star of David came from, but first I need to correct a few ideas that it seems you've encountered. The first is the Jewish Holy Book is not the Babylonian Talmud. The Jewish Holy Book, at least their most holy book, is the Bible. Specifically, it's what in Jewish circles is referred to as the Tanakh. Tanakh stands for the Torah, which is the first five books of the Bible, the Nevi'im, which is the prophets, and the Ketuvim, which is the writings. And this basically corresponds to the books that you'd find in the Protestant Old Testament, or what Catholics would call the proto-canonical books of the Old Testament. So that's their holiest book. And in fact, even within that, it's the Torah, the first five books, that are the most important. Now, after the destruction of the temple, towards the end of the first century, there was a big fear that they would lose all of the knowledge about, like, how to do things the way they had been done in temple times, because now without the temple, no one was getting any practice. And so to prevent that knowledge from being lost in the second century, a Jewish scholar named Judah Hanasi, or Judah the Prince, wrote a work. It was a collection of different opinions, of different Jewish scholars in his day, in the second century, about how things were done in temple times. And that became known as the Mishnah. And then, because there were questions about, well, you know, he's just preserving people's opinions. They don't all agree with each other. You know, there are different opinions on some things. And so people had questions about, well, what do we make of this? How do we reconcile it? Is there more background we could have on this? And then between, say, the 4th century and a little bit later, there were two collections of commentaries that were written on the Mishnah. One collection of commentaries on the Mishnah was written in the Jerusalem area, and it's known as the Jerusalem Talmud. The other collection of commentaries was written by the Jewish community in and around Babylon in modern Iraq, and it's known as the Babylonian Talmud. But the people who authored the Babylonian Talmud were not sacrificing their children to Baal. That wouldn't have even been his name in ancient Babylon. The Babylonian equivalent of Baal was Marduk, and Jewish scholars did not worship Marduk or Baal. They worshiped Yahweh, and they considered Yahweh so holy they wouldn't even say his name in this period. That's how holy they considered Yahweh. There had been some Jews in biblical times who worshiped Baal, and the prophets denounced them. And there had been some Jews who worshiped this star they called Rephan or whatever, and they were denounced by the prophets. And the authors of the Babylonian Talmud totally agreed with the prophet's denunciation of these people, because they consider the Ketuvim and the Nevi'im, the prophets' writings that condemn these practices, they consider them part of Scripture. So we don't want to think of the authors of the Babylonian Talmud as, you know, unrepentant pagan bad guys, because they weren't. In terms of where the Star of David came from, that's an interesting question, because it was not the historical symbol of the Jewish people. In history, going all the way back to biblical times, the most common symbol that was used in connection with the Jewish people was the menorah. That's the kind of branched candlestick that gets used today at things like Hanukkah. Well, back in biblical times, they actually had a giant menorah in the temple itself. It's referred to in the first five books of the Bible, in the Torah. And we know that it was shaped like a menorah because we have pictures of it. That, not the photographic pictures, but illustrations of it. Like, for example, if you go to Rome and you look at the Arch of Titus, which was a big arch that was built to commemorate Titus's conquest of Jerusalem in the AD 70s, it's got pictures on it. It's got carvings, bas-reliefs of like captives being led back to Rome from Judah, and they're carrying all these treasures. The Romans are carrying all these treasures that they brought back, including treasures they took out of the temple before it was burned. And one of the treasures they're carrying is a giant menorah. They got the giant menorah out of the Jewish temple and brought it back to Rome. And it was the menorah that was the historic symbol of the Jewish people, at least that was, if you saw a menorah, that would signal, okay, we're talking about Jews or depicting Jews or whatever here. So where did the Star of David come from? Well, it's a lot more recent than people realize. It really developed in the Middle Ages, in the 1300s. There was, at least this is when its first official use began. Now, the Star of David is basically its two intersecting triangles, and that's a simple geometric shape. So people have been using that shape for all of human history. I mean, it's in prehistoric, designs that, like, you'd find on a cave or something. And it's been used in other cultures like India and Babylon and places like that, but it did not. It was not associated yet with the Jewish people. When it really began to be associated with the Jewish people was in the 1300s. And at that period, there were some Jews in Prague, in, you know, what later became Czechoslovakia, that were allowed to choose a flag for themselves. And they decided to use the Star of David on that flag. Now, there had probably been some Jews who had used it earlier than that, enough, you know, for somebody to get the idea, hey, let's put this on our flag now that we can make a flag. But that's what they did. It wasn't colored the way, you know, white and blue, the way a modern Star of David is. But that's where it began to become prominent. And even then, it was not a symbol of Jews everywhere. That didn't happen until the very end of the 19th century. At the end of the 19th century, the World Jewish Congress, or World Zionist Congress, that wanted to go back to Israel, they wanted a flag. And they came up with basically the modern flag of Israel. And then when Israel became a nation state in 1948, they adopted the flag of the Jewish National Congress. And so that was what really popularized those two events at the end of the 1900s and then in the 20th century when Israel became a nation. That's what really popularized the Star of David as a symbol of Jews all over the world, not just like in Prague.
0: All right. Jim?
1: Can I add something about the flag?
0: Please, go ahead.
2: You can add something. I may need to respond, but yeah, go ahead.
1: Yeah, great. Okay. Well, the two things. One thing, the two blue stripes represent the borders that they recognize, and that's the Greater Israel Project that really nobody knew about when we, were going through all these wars. But, and that's what they complained about the Palestinians, saying like the sea to the river. I forget what it is, but anyway,
2: from the river to the sea.
1: Right. And mm-hmm. And then they had a flag in the old Russian Oblast, and mm-hmm. the flag they had an area where it's like the Russians said, here, you guys can have this area, it's yours. And it was called Russian Oblast, and their flag was the exact replica of the gay flag of the, you know, so that's where that
2: of,
1: you know,
2: of the Star of David. Wait. No, did you say did you say that the Russian Oblast had a flag that that was identical to the Star of David, or did you say the gay flag?
1: The gay flag, yeah.
2: Okay, well, so rainbow flag.
1: Right, rainbow flag. And it's the replicate, you know, like same thing. But anyway, what about, I mean, I find a lot of things that are, you know, about the Jewish religion and stuff that really make me believe in God because it lines up with what's going on. I am a believer.
0: Mm-hmm. Okay, I want Jimmy to comment on that last comment.
2: Well, good. I'm glad that you're growing closer to God through what you're studying. I would say you want to be careful in what you're studying, because it sounds to me, you know, I mentioned some things like about the Babylonian Talmud and such that you know, it seemed like you'd run into some ideas that were mistaken, and you just mentioned some things that are kind of similar. So an oblast is a province in the Russian system. And so I don't know, I'm not familiar with Jewish people being granted permission to have a flag in a particular province in Russia. That may well have happened. I'm just not familiar with it. If it did happen, well, it might be identical with a flag that's also used in the United States by the gay community, but they would have nothing to do with each other. Jewish individuals are, and certainly not historically Orthodox Jewish individuals, are not supporters of the gay agenda. And so if they had a case of parallel evolution where they invented a similar looking flag, it would have nothing to do with the American usage. So it seems to me that you may have encountered some sources that, while they're having a good effect in helping you believe in God and move closer to God, not all the data in them is, and not all the reasoning in them is good. So I would be careful and say you want to be really careful, especially if you see something where someone's talking smack about the Jewish people. You want to be careful. Now, that doesn't mean they're wrong. You know, Jewish people, like any other people, make mistakes and they can be criticized. But they also are like any other people. They don't all agree on everything. There are sometimes significant disagreements in the Jewish community. So we don't want to talk about Jewish people like they're monolithic any more than we want to talk about Christians like they're monolithic and all have exactly the same ideas. They don't. And so we want to be more nuanced and recognize that, well, some Jews might think something, but other Jews won't. And some Jews might make a mistake, but other Jews won't. And we also want to be careful about inferences we draw, because even if you have two identical flags, they mean different things to different people. And so you can't attribute, say, everything about the gay community to the Jewish community or vice versa. So there are parallel developments that look the same but have no actual connection. So I would say keep studying, keep growing closer to God, but you want to be careful in the material you're encountering, and you want to look for good, reliable sources that are accurate in what they say about history and that use good reasoning, that don't just paint a portrait of the Jewish people as if they're all the same or they're all bad guys or anything like that, because those aren't true.
0: Jim, thank you very much for the call. Jimmy Akin, our guest. Lots more. Lines remain full because I told you people like it when we do. You can ask him anything. We got a whole bunch more questions for Jimmy Akin coming up, so don't go anywhere. We will be back with those questions. And don't forget to check out Jimmy Akin's Mysterious World and the Jimmy Akin Podcast. 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
9: The Eucharist is the greatest of all the sacraments because it contains in a substantial way the person of Christ, who is the author of life. It is the one sacrament to which all of the other sacraments look. Imagine six arrows in a circle, all pointing to a center. The center is the Eucharist. The six arrows are the other sacraments. The Eucharist is the sun around which the other sacraments revolve as planets. All the other sacraments share in its power, and they perfect themselves in the celebration of the Eucharist. It is a sacrament that is so sublime that human reason could never guess at it. Divine love is far deeper than we know.
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0: spitting in the groovy music for you here at Catholic Answers Live. Jimmy Akin, our guest.
1: Spitting in the groovy music?
0: No, I said spinning the groovy. Sound like I said spitting the music? No,
1: it did to me.
0: Oh, Edgar says it did too. Nobody asked you, Edgar. Okay. I was talking to Jimmy. Nobody asked. We don't need you to get involved in this. Spinning, you know, like they used to spin records.
1: That's what I was going for. Like record platters, yeah.
0: Yes, exactly. And now what do we spin now? Electrons? What are we spinning? No, I don't even know.
1: Not if it's a solid state drive.
0: Yeah, I guess not. All right, back to the phones because so many people on. John's in Texas. John, thank you for waiting. Got a question for Jimmy?
2: Hey, can you hear me all right?
0: Very well, John. Yeah, welcome.
2: All right, yeah, first time on here. I don't know if you guys get this topic a lot, but it's something I'm really curious about because I don't think you guys have commented on it too much.
1: What's the question?
2: Yeah, so how does the Catholic Church interpret Matthew 10:28? Because I'm personally an annihilationist.
1: Uh-huh. Okay. Well, the Catholic Church does not have an official commentary on the Bible, so the Catholic Church does not have a position on the vast majority of biblical passages and how they're to be interpreted. What the church does is it lets people, scholars, interpret the Bible however they feel the evidence best supports, as long as they don't contradict the faith. And even that has to be understood with some nuance because not everything in the faith had been revealed at every point in history. You know, someone writing in the time of Moses wouldn't have known as much and have as refined an understanding as people in later ages did. So, so there is no Catholic interpretation of Matthew 10:28. I can offer you my interpretation if you would like. Is that something you'd be interested in?
2: I guess I'll just get a Catholic answer.
0: Yes, you will. Okay. It'll be a Catholic answer. Yeah.
1: Or it'll be an answer from a Catholic anyway. So first we better familiarize people with what this passage is, because it won't be familiar to a lot of people just from the name of it. So in a standard English translation, Jesus is saying in this passage, "Do not fear those who kill the body but cannot kill the soul. Rather, fear him who can destroy both soul and body in hell," or in Gehenna is the word in Greek there. Now, since you mentioned annihilationism, which is the view that the lost are annihilated, they're reduced to nothing rather than spending eternity suffering in some way. I assume what you're focusing on is the statement that that God can destroy both body and soul in hell. Am I correct in that?
2: Yeah, so that's the part I'm definitely focused on.
1: Because the way we use the term destroy in English, you could get annihilationism out of this. And so that would be one possible reading of this text. Now, from a Catholic point of view, there are other, and from a general Christian point of view, even though you could read various texts in one way or another, what we need to do is read the Bible in such a way that the parts fit together. We need to harmonize our understanding of individual texts with things that are said elsewhere in the context of the Bible. And so there are passages elsewhere in the Bible that suggest the lost are not simply annihilated. And in the book of Revelation, for example, talks about how those who are lost will have the smoke of their torment go up forever and ever, and they'll get no rest day or night, which makes it sound like they're still going to be around even though they're in the lake of fire. They're not just annihilated. So that has been the majority interpretation, in Christian history, that the lost are not annihilated. Of course, there are a lot of other questions we can ask about, well, what kind of suffering is this and how intense is it and does it change over time? There are loads of questions we could ask. But the majority Christian position has been that that the lost are not annihilated. There has been some revisiting of this question recently in some circles, and so there are some interesting discussions going on now, but that's the historic position, majority position, and it's the official teaching of the Catholic Church. Based on the research that I've done, I haven't been able to establish that it's an infallible teaching, but it is the official teaching. Now, how then, assuming that teaching is true, how might a person who's not an annihilationist understand Matthew 10:28 and its statement that God can destroy both body and soul in hell? Well, Saikelet, let's talk about what destroy means in English. You're a sports ball fan of some kind, aren't you?
0: I am, yes, especially basketball, sports ball.
1: Okay, and you have a favorite basketball team?
0: Of course, the Boston Celtics. Yes, I do.
1: Okay, so if let's say the Boston Celtics are playing a game against, you know, whoever their big enemy is, and they really win, and they win decisively.
0: Yes.
1: Someone, you might hear a Boston Celtics fan say, wow, the Celtics really destroyed their opponents.
0: Yes, right? The Lakers. Yes.
1: The Lakers, okay.
0: Yes.
1: So that wouldn't mean that the Lakers had been physically annihilated, so they've ceased to exist?
0: We wouldn't want that. No,
1: so
0: they're okay the term, physically.
1: Yeah, so the term destroy in English, which is what we're talking about now, can mean something other than total annihilation. Now let's take another example. Let's suppose that the Celtics play in an arena. I assume they have some kind of arena in Boston that's their home arena.
0: A garden, yes.
1: A garden?
0: They play in a garden, yes.
1: In a garden. And let's suppose that that one day an asteroid comes hurtling out of space and smashes into the garden where the Celtics play.
0: I think I have to go home. I don't think I can go on. Yeah. I'm feeling very upset right now.
1: Could you say, yes. I'll understand if you're a little verklempt.
0: Yes.
1: But could you say that the asteroid destroyed their garden?
0: Yes, you could. Yes. You could.
1: Okay. And this would be in a way that still doesn't mean the matter that the garden was made out of had ceased to exist. I mean, there'd still be girders and metal and concrete. All that would still be there. It's just been ruined, right?
0: Yes.
1: Okay. So in English, sometimes the term destroy can mean ruin. Well, same thing's true in Greek. The word in Greek that Paul uses, or that, I'm sorry, that Jesus uses here is apolumai. And apolumai can be translated destroy, but it can also be translated damage or ruin. And so I would, if I have other passages of Scripture that tell me that the lost are not annihilated, then I would say, okay, well, then in this passage, what Jesus must be affirming is that they're going to suffer destruction, not in the sense of being annihilated, but in a different sense, like the Lakers might get annihilated in sports ball, or the Celtics arena is destroyed by an asteroid without being reduced to utter non-existence. And so I would say that that in terms of how this verse should be interpreted, if perpetual survival is true, I would say, well, this is just a different sense of destroy. It would mean in this context ruin, that God will take a person and ruin their circumstances, body and soul, so that they suffer and they keep on suffering. So that's how I at least would interpret this passage based on the official, if not infallible, teaching of the church.
0: John?
2: Yeah, so there's definitely a lot there. There's some things I'd want to respond to. So you mentioned the Greek of Matthew 10:28. There is a place that it's actually used that I think is in Matthew 2:13, and that's where Herod is seeking to destroy or apolomai, Jesus.
1: Apolumai,
2: Yeah. So that's one pushback I would have personally. It's not used too much to refer to that. There's other places where it can be used to like lose something. I think the parable of the lost drachma or the lost coin. It's also used.
1: Yeah. But okay, so let me let me just interact with that, and then I'll let you move on to your next point. So you mentioned that that Herod is at one point described as wanting to apolumai the child Jesus. Well, okay, first thing, Herod was not wanting to annihilate Jesus. He wasn't, not in any literal sense, of reduce him to nothingness so that Jesus ceases to exist. That would be beyond Herod's power, and in fact, that's the exact point Jesus is making here. Humans can only kill your body, and so Herod could only, if he had gotten his way, he would have only killed Jesus's body. He wouldn't have annihilated him. He wouldn't have sent him to nothingness. So so that's one point to make about the use of apolumai in the other context. The other point to make, which is the more fundamental, is I'm not denying that apolumai can mean annihilate. I'd need to see evidence that that's what it means in a particular passage, but different passages are different. And you have to take each passage on its own and say, what can we reason about this passage given what the passage itself says and the context, whether it's the immediate context in the document or the broader context of Scripture. And even if ruin is not the most common usage of apolumai, it is a usage, and the argument would be, well, since we've got to take each passage on its own, and here in Matthew 10, it could mean either annihilate or destroy or ruin, and we've got other passages that would say it doesn't mean annihilate, well, then that would tell us, okay, here we need to take it in a different sense that doesn't mean annihilate. It means ruin in this passage, regardless of what it means in other passages. So that's my response to that point. What's your next?
2: All right. So you brought up Revelations 14:11, I think. So I do have a verse that I connect that to, and that would be in Isaiah. Or sorry, I say Isaiah. I should be saying Isaiah because most people say it like that. Isaiah.
1: Either way, I know what you mean. 10.
2: Yeah. It will not be quenched night or day. Its smoke will go up forever. From generation to generation, it will be laid waste. None will pass through it forever and ever. So I personally connect that to Revelations 14:11 to say that it is still talking about a destruction, because this is one place in the Old Testament where it's used to refer to that, and then it's going to be reused in the New Testament for a symbolic book, you know?
1: Okay, well, so there are a couple of points that I would make. The first one, now, what was the exact verse in Isaiah you cited again?
2: I think 34:10.
1: 34:10. So be, let me take a
2: If it's not 34:10, it might be 66:24. I'm not sure.
1: Well, let's find out. So in Isaiah 34:10, it says, night and day, it shall not be quenched. Its smoke shall go up forever. From generation to generation, it shall lie waste, and none shall pass through it forever and ever. That sounds like what you're talking about. And here, the Lord is talking about Edom. And so he's making a prophecy about Edom as a nation. And okay, fine. The language in Revelation 14:10-11 may be modeled off Isaiah, but that doesn't, but 2 points. First one, in Isaiah 34, it's not talking about annihilation. It's talking about ruination. And because Isaiah is not prophesying that Edom and all the Edomites are going to cease to exist. He's prophesying the ruin of this place and these people. So that's the first point. Second point is there's a difference between talking about a nation and talking about a person. And in Revelation 14, John is clearly talking about a person. He says this person, this is verse 10, shall drink the wine of God's wrath poured unmixed into the cup of his anger, and he shall be tormented with fire and brimstone in the presence of the holy angels and in the presence of the Lamb. So the focus here is torment that is going on, not annihilation. And then in the next verse, 14:11, it says the smoke of their torment goes up forever and ever, and they have no rest day or night, these worshipers of the beast and its image. So if they don't have, if the smoke goes up forever and ever and they have no rest day or night, that sounds like they are continuing to survive in spite of the ruination and the torment that they have brought upon themselves. So merely the fact there's a parallel that talks about a nation and even then doesn't talk about the annihilation of the nation does not mean that we can reinterpret what Revelation 14 says about people and what will happen to the individual person, because he's using the singular here. He will have this happen, and he will have no rest day or night.
0: Go ahead.
2: All right. There's two more things I want to respond to. I'm not sure how much more time I have. I'm sorry if I'm taking up too much time.
0: Well, we are getting really close to it. I got to take a break. Do you want to kind of make a concluding
1: point? And you're also always welcome to call back on another day, and we can go into your additional points.
2: Of course. This has been a very nice conversation so far. I'm really thankful for it. But
1: oh, no problem.
2: What is it? There's a passage from... could be a couple of different places, but Psalm 95:11 is what I'm going to use. And there's a couple I can use, but I'll use this one.
1: Okay.
2: All right. Therefore, I swear in my anger, they shall never enter into my rest. So with Revelations 14:11, I would actually interpret rest there to refer to God's rest, entering his rest or entering into eternal life. And one more thing, because you mentioned the cease to exist thing. What's really
1: okay,
2: hang on.
1: We're actually 6 minutes past where we would normally take a break, and I want to be able to answer you thoroughly. So what I'd like to do is invite you to call back on a Friday when I'm here, and I'll be more than happy to go into these additional passages with you. Just to give you a thought to think about with the passage from the Psalms you just cited, there are passages that say, so-and-so shall not enter my rest, but that doesn't mean that you can interpret the word rest anywhere it occurs in Scripture as a reference to the Lord's rest. Here in Revelation 14, the reference to rest is made in the context of torment. And what it says is they're going to be tormented and shall have no rest, meaning rest from the torment day or night. Not they shall have no Lord's rest. That's not what's happening in this passage. It's specifically the native interpretation, the natural interpretation, it's going to be they're not going to have rest from the torment they're undergoing. So that's what I'd have to say in brief terms about that, but I'm more than happy to talk about this with you again in the future.
0: And I got to go to the break. We'll be right back with more questions for Jimmy Akin on Catholic Answers Live.
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0: Welcome back, Catholic Answers Live. Jimmy Akin, our guest. You can ask him anything. And Henry in Kansas City, Missouri is next. Henry, you there with us?
7: Yes, I'm here. Can you hear me good?
0: Yeah, we can hear you very well, Henry. You so well, you sound young. Are you young, Henry?
7: Yes,

0: reference. Well, look it up.
1: He's not too old to eat chocolate with peanut butter.
0: Yeah, right.
1: We still have those.
0: That's right.
1: So now that we've had our detour for this call, I'll get back to Henry's question. And there, it's actually better if you don't put someone down, if you want them to listen to you with an open mind, because if you put people down, that will cause them to get defensive and that will cause them to close their mind to you. So if you really want to make progress in the debate, if you really want them to listen to what you have to say and take it seriously, then not insulting the person and not putting them down is the exact thing you want to do. So I would say that one of the that's something you should definitely do if your goal is to persuade the person as opposed to make yourself feel good with how superior you are to the person. So that's the first thing I'd say. The question then becomes, how do you talk to the person in such a way that you make the points you want and yet you don't put the other person down? Well, one approach to doing this is to be neutral and factual in what you say. Don't make personal comments. Just have a subroutine going constantly in your mind about, what do I want to avoid saying here? I want to avoid saying anything that could make the other person feel bad. And I want, so I'll think about, what point do I want to make, but how do I make this point in a way that doesn't put the person on the spot, that doesn't make them feel bad? One way, one technique for doing that is one that I pioneered for myself in grad school. I was teaching philosophy at a state university. So I taught a philosophy of religion section, and I needed to find a way to discuss ideas with students without making the student feel like I'm a religious person who's pushing my views on him. But because it's a philosophy class, you need to have give and take. You need arguments for and against. So if a student of mine proposed an argument, what I would do is pretend there's a third person and say, well, that's a very interesting point you've made. How would you respond if someone else said this? And that way, I'm not saying you're wrong because this. I'm asking a question. How would you respond if someone, not me, I'm not saying this, how would you respond if someone said this? And that way, I'm not creating an intense confrontation between me and the person I'm talking to. I'm just asking a question. And looking for techniques like that one to just keep our personal identities out of it, and just be calm and factual and neutral sounding as you still make the points you need to make, is what I find to be the best way to discuss a subject, whether you call it a debate or not, to discuss a subject without making the person feel bad, and thus having a better chance of having them take what you have to say seriously. Another technique that I think is very important is look for common ground, for things you agree with that person on. Because the more you can agree about stuff, it shows the person that you're not automatically hostile. You're willing to think about his position sympathetically, and he'll respect your position more if you show the willingness to agree with him when he's right about something.
0: Henry, I'm sorry we're out of time and you had more questions, but Jimmy's here virtually every Friday, almost every Friday. So you keep calling. We'd love to get you on with Jimmy again, ask more questions. In the meantime, if you'd like a copy of Jimmy's book, A Daily Defense, 365 Days Plus One to Becoming a Better Apologist, just hang on. Edgar will get an address and we'll send it off to you. Jimmy, that 2 hours went fast. Thank you for making it so engaging.
1: It did. Thank you. My pleasure.
0: And that'll do it for us. We'll see you next time, God willing, right here I'm Kathy Gantz.

0: The St. John Leadership Network presents Glance at the Gospel with Father Nathan Cromley.
1: This Sunday's Gospel is a challenge. St. Peter approaches Jesus and asks him, "Lord, if my brother sins against me, how often must I forgive? As many as seven times?" Jesus answered, "I say to you, not seven times, but 77 times." And then our Lord gives us a very long parable about a servant who has forgiven an enormous debt and yet then refuses to forgive his neighbor his small debt. At the end of it, the servant is severely punished, and Jesus says, "So will my heavenly Father do to you, unless each of you forgives your brother from your heart." The theme of this gospel is completely clear. Jesus not only desires, but commands us to forgive people who have hurt us. And forgiveness of our neighbors seems to be of utmost importance to Christ. He not only commands us to forgive without limit, but he also commands us to forgive even our enemies and those who don't ask us for forgiveness. And yet, even with all that emphasis, it seems to be one of the hardest things for us to do. I think it's not unreasonable to say that the person who forgives is a person who begins to be a Christian, and that until you learn to forgive, your faith won't mean as much to you. Maybe the pathway forward into forgiveness is found by imitating our Lord himself. Remember that on the cross, the very first thing that he said is, "Father, forgive them. They know not what they do." Even though he was completely innocent, even though he shouldn't have been on the cross by any measure of justice, even though he was cruelly tortured in his passion, even though he was abandoned by his friends, he forgave us all because he wanted us to forgive one another in his name and to make his love known by forgiving our neighbors.
0: For more information, go to www.stjohnleadershipnetwork.org.
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3: The month of September is devoted to Our Lady of Sorrows. It commemorates the profound union of heart that existed between the Mother of the Redeemer and the Savior, through which she experienced many interior sorrows as a consequence of his mission. We ask Mary to pray for us so that we can unite ourselves to her in her sorrow, in the hope that we will one day also share her joy in the triumph of her Son.
4: The power of prayer simply means that words have an effect. For example, when a couple says, "I do," it literally changes two people to becoming one in marriage. When you say, "I love you," it changes us and it gives us value. The power of prayer is in the words and in the sentiment, but it's also in the fact that God, who is omnipotent, all-powerful, answers our prayers.
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7: This just in, you were looking at obviously a very disturbing live shot there. 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
8: I just went over to them to see if she was okay, and something just said, "All right, I'll take care of her." And then everybody left, and then we started our journey down the stairs. It was like the Twilight Zone. There was nobody out there. We were one of the last ones out before it collapsed. There was a glass exterior wall on the first floor in the lobby that was all gone, but there was glass all over the floor.
9: On September the 11th, Paul Karras had